0: talk about Jesus and his meaning to history. Jim applies that methodology to Jesus's life, and man, I would just say get a copy.
1: Yeah, I'd agree. And as always, we have more information about that resource and our guest at our website.
0: Jim, welcome back.
2: Thanks for having me. I appreciate it.
0: It was so good. I just love this area because there's so many good thoughts that you can give to a non-believer to just make them think. That was what I expressed last time, you know, when I was in college and I came to this conclusion, I better read the Word of God. Reading these business books, I'm preparing myself vocationally. But this is the most important book to read.
2: Yeah, and I constantly will encounter people, and this is the skeptic in me, right? So I didn't have any Christians in my life growing up, that if you asked, and I still see this, if you ask people, why are you a Christian? The most popular answer I get is I was raised in the church. My parents were believers. Somebody raised me. That is the number one answer you'll get. The second most popular answer is, well, I've had an experience that demonstrated for me that Christianity was true. A prayer was answered. I had a certain experience after reading scripture. Yet we believe as Christians that those other experiences do not actually point to the truth. Huh. So what I want to say is, look, we happen to have a worldview that's grounded in an historical event. It's not grounded in the wisdom teaching of a prophet or the wisdom statements of an ancient sage. It's, of course, Jesus makes these statements, but it's grounded in the resurrection. If that didn't occur, none of this is true.
0: Right.
2: And that means we can test this in a way that other religious worldviews cannot test their claims. This is grounded in history. We ought to be able to say, yes, I was raised in the church, perhaps, or I've had an experience that demonstrates the truth, but I was able to test that experience against what I can examine and know is true evidentially. Because we're in the one place where we could do that. And by the way, I've got grown kids. One of my sons will tell you that there was a season in which he was kind of wandering. But because he knew and had been raised this way, that he knew it was evidentially true, there's only so far you're going to go.
0: Correct.
2: It's kind of that rubber band theology, right? If you go too far with the rubber band and let go, it snaps, it hurts a little bit. If you go even further, it hurts even more. So if you can help your kids not stray too far,
0: right,
2: because they know it's true and you can only do so much with what's true, well, that's where I think we can make a difference.
0: Well, I love that very point. It's evidence-based. It's history. There's records both in the scripture, outside of the scripture, who Jesus was.
2: That's right.
0: And that kind of pulls us back. We have new viewers, new listeners today, Jim. So I want to recap a little bit on this idea of fuse and fallout. Mm-hmm. It's such a powerful concept. And for most of us who do not work as detectives, it's helpful to hear how you apply what you learned in your vocation as a homicide detective to the truth claims of Christ. So give us that refresher on fuse and fallout.
2: Sure. If we've got a case where we've got no evidence in the crime scene, we have to make the case a different way. And I typically will tell jurors that we've got every case occurs in a timeline. There's a time before the crime and a time after the crime. And on the day of the crime, if it was a murder, instead of she just ran off, let's say, or she just vanished and she's out there somewhere living her life, well, then that was an explosive day. And that bomb was preceded by a fuse of tension that was rising until something happens bad. And then after that bomb explodes, you've got fallout and shrapnel all over the blast radius. Well, look, if you didn't have any information from the New Testament, if every New Testament, imagine this thought experiment where every New Testament had been successfully destroyed by some evil future regime. So I don't have a single manuscript or a single Bible. They're all been destroyed. It turns out from just the fuse and fallout of history, you can reconstruct in its entirety the story of Jesus. You could be saved with the information you would just get from the fuse and fallout, so that even if every New Testament had been destroyed, this is the kind of impact that Jesus has. There's a reason why we call this the first century, even though,
0: guess what?
2: It's not the first century, okay?
0: Right.
2: There was a bunch of centuries before the first century, but we keep on calling it the first century because something explosive happened. And what the explosive thing is, if I didn't know anything from Scripture, I could reconstruct what that was just from the fuse and fallout of history.
0: Mm-hmm. So in that fallout section, because we covered a lot of the fuse last time, so in the fallout of the investigation, where can we see how Jesus transformed our world in those remarkable ways? What's the evidence?
2: So I'm looking at two things. Number one is, that does he have outsized impact? Impact that makes sense only if he is who he said he was. In other words, he's either a fiction, or he's a regular old sage in the first century, or he is the God of the universe stepping back into his creation. So the question is, am I going to see the kind of impact that makes sense of number three? The only can be explained if he is God stepping into his creation. So that's what I wanted to know. So impact was number one. But number two is, is his impact so dramatic and so unique that his story can be reconstructed from the impact. And I'm looking at those areas that were important to me as an atheist. Those are literature, art, music, education, and science. Those are the things
0: unbelievable
2: that I thought were the most important as an atheist. Now, there's a sixth category, which is world religions. Every other theistic worldview. It turns out Jesus has had so much impact on literature, art, music, education, science, and world religions that his story can be reconstructed from those aspects of our culture, even if every New Testament was destroyed. Mm. And that makes no sense at all, unless, of course, he is who he said he was.
0: Yeah. What about the skeptic that might say those were all manipulated things from an emerging European perspective?
2: Okay, you know, so that's a great question.
0: You know, that this was all forced on humanity by these people that were trying to shape and manipulate people.
2: Yeah, I was that skeptic. That would have been my claim. So, for example, one of these claims is made about, you know, the oversized impact of Christians, of the Christian worldview in the sciences. People don't really understand that. But it turns out that the scientific revolution was dominantly Christian, and it's happening in Europe under Christendom.
0: And now, let me just add, because I'd like your response to this, that the basis there was they believed in God, and therefore they could know the universe that God has created. That was kind of their premise.
2: Well, yeah, I think there's seven igniters there. That's kind of another story. But yeah, part of it was that, number one, they believed in a singular, orderly, rational God that is distinct from his creation. If you're in a pantheon of disorderly, debaucherous gods that are constantly stealing your spouse and doing all kinds of drunken debauchery, why would you expect that the created order would be reasonable and rational? But we believe in an orderly, rational God that's not actually in creation as part of it, but is distinct from the creation he creates. The point is, on planet Earth, Europe is a small part of it. There were many more people who weren't living in Europe than were.
0: Huh.
2: On planet Earth, there were many more people who were not Christians than were. Why don't the sciences catalyze and take off in Asia or in North Africa or in India or other places where cultures had impact? It happens under Christendom in Europe because the Christian worldview acts as a catalyst for what was originally called natural philosophy and then became called science. And this is what you see. As a matter of fact, I traced all of this. If you look at the scientists who founded their disciplines, these are called the science fathers. You know, the father of modern astronomy, the father of quantum mechanics, whatever it may be. More fathers of scientific disciplines are Christ followers than all other groups combined.
0: Huh.
2: As a matter of fact, if you just look at the science fathers who also wrote about Jesus, you know, the church fathers wrote about Jesus. You could reconstruct the story of Jesus from just the church fathers. But it turns out you can reconstruct more of the story of Jesus from the science fathers than you can from the church fathers. Hmm. And I think people just don't realize that it's not just that he had huge impact, is that his story can be reconstructed from the history of science.
0: Yeah. I mean, again, the book is chock full of these observations, which is why people need to get a copy. Mm-hmm. Let me ask you this. You mentioned your father was a policeman and you went into the arts and into architecture. How did those disciplines help you as you kind of swerved back into follow up behind your dad as a detective?
2: Well, I can tell you the first several years working in law enforcement, when I was in the arts, you know, Susie and I were together probably about 10 years. And I remember working in a firm in Santa Monica and just telling Susie, you know, I don't see us here. I don't see any other couples who are having families that are, you know, I had very conservative views about marriage and family even before I was a Christian. And I just didn't see anyone like us there. Huh. So my dad, you know, this is a noble profession. It's a calling. And before I even knew what a calling was, so I followed him into law enforcement. I was 27. And I can tell you that for a long time, I struggled. I felt like I needed a creative outlet. I had no creative outlet. You know, I started a police band of officers playing bands. We played music for a while. And then eventually, you know, because I was involved in architecture, I was constantly getting asked to draw the murder scenes before I was even assigned to homicide.
0: Oh, interesting.
2: So eventually, when I got to doing jury trials, I started to help the DA visualize this for jurors, which is why this fuse and fallout, that's a visual model we'll put on the screen for jurors to see how this works. That has always colored the way I look at these investigations. So here, I wanted to look at the arts because it turns out that from the arts alone, every episode of the Gospels has been painted by an ancient or sculpted or etched or drawn by an ancient, so that the story of Jesus can be completely reconstructed from just the most ancient forms of art.
0: Yeah.
2: So you'd have to destroy more than the New Testament to get rid of the story of Jesus. You'd have to destroy many, many buildings and surfaces in which that image has been imaged. Jesus is the most imaged character in all historical figures. And the reason why I think that is so, if you look at him, he changes based on culture. If you're Chinese, you're drawing Jesus as Chinese, probably. You're probably using a artistic language that is local to your nation, to your region. So if you look at, say, Buddha, as he's imaged in China compared to India compared to South America, he's imaged pretty much the same.
0: Huh.
2: But if you look at Jesus and how he's imaged in those three locations, he looks radically different because he looks like the people group who sees him as their personal savior.
0: Fascinating.
2: And so that's why I think he inspires so many artists.
0: You know, that fallout effect too, and you mentioned this and you're touching on it, all the arts, but also architecture. I mean,
2: oh, absolutely.
0: You touched on that with the churches and what
2: has
0: been built.
2: Well, you knew I was
0: going
2: to have to do that given I had an architectural background.
0: Talk about that. I mean, well, again, that fallout perspective. If Jesus never existed or he was a myth, man, you'd have to, the ripple effect that you mentioned at the top of the show.
2: Well, you think about this, the arts needed a studio in which to develop, and many of Christians were artistically inspired. But if you think about how we first met in the adobe, or not adobe, but mud kind of constructed small residential homes in the Middle East, think about that. That was a dark, cool, it was cooler because, you know, it's a hot environment, but they were dark, small environments. We had a desire as a group to reflect the nature of Jesus, who's not described as the dark, he's described as the light. Yeah. We also had a desire to think about our salvation and the heavenly aspirations we have as a people group. And it turns out those two aspirations, to reflect the light of Jesus and the heavenly aspirations of the gospel, impacted the way we started to change our environments. And if you look at, say, for example, St. Peter's and Michelangelo's great dome there, you'll see that the engineering feat to create some of these spaces is pretty remarkable.
0: Yeah.
2: But then we also needed to kind of make those walls lighter to allow light in. So the kind of Gothic movement in which the structure of churches is forced outward to allow for glass walls to come on the inside membrane, well, that ends up creating spaces that are ridiculously beautiful. But what is the effort here? What's driving it is not just, hey, we want cool buildings. What's driving it is that we want to reflect a space that reflects the light, Jesus as the light, and our heavenly aspiration. It's about the Savior and salvation that drives the shaping of these spaces. And that drives an entire movement in architecture, and it continues to do that. But again, what is interesting, of all the historical figures, who else has inspired more movements in the arts, literature, music, education, and science than Jesus? If you think there's somebody else out there who's not only had the impact of inspiration, but also whose story can be reconstructed from this inspiration, tell me who that is.
1: Yeah, the worldwide impact of Jesus is outsized, and you can learn more about what our guest is talking about today in his book, Person of Interest. The author is J. Warner Wallace, and you can find this book at our website. That's focusonthefamily.com/broadcast, or give us a call, 800, the letter A and the word family.
0: Jim, just to further that discussion on music, let's make sure we catch that, because music is really interesting to me. Of course, Bach talked about the beauty, the orderliness of it, how it reflects God. I've heard others talk about it's a distinct attribute of human beings, that this is the creative source. This is what gives evidence that we're made in the image of God, that we're able to create music and enjoy music. Mm-hmm. It's a really interesting concept. Speak to Jesus's impact on music a little deeper.
2: Yeah, and think about that. That's a good point, because we sing about the things we care about most deeply. We sing about what we worship.
0: And it moves people.
2: It does. And it turns out from the very beginning, the Christian worldview has been a singing worldview. I mean, Jesus sings a hymn at the Last Supper, right? That hymn is often thought to be one of the Psalms of David. Just, we've been singing the Psalms of David for thousands of years, okay? As a matter of fact, if all you had was the music sung in hymn form of the first 300 years of the Common Era. You could reconstruct the entire story of Jesus from just the songs we sing about him. Mm. It destroyed more than the New Testament, but also the history of early music in the Common Era. Now, what's interesting about that is that we think about where else in the world is there a worldview that puts singers on a stage every week singing in front of a live audience? That's called the church. Right. And we do this all the time. And so we have advanced the cause of music. So, you know, think about, we have the words of the hymns and the words of the psalms, but wouldn't you like to know what the chords they were playing were? Mm-hmm. Wouldn't you like to hear what the melody was? Well, it turns out the reason why you can hear a melody today is because a Christian invented musical notation. There was no musical notation. Harmonies, we invented these things. Major scales, minor scales, most of the instruments you're playing today were created for the purpose of advancing music in the church. And so we contributed not just to some great music, but also to the history of music making in a way that is really unparalleled. And this is because Christians wanted to sing. As a matter of fact, I did a search of all of the pop music. We have an entire Christian music industry, of course.
0: Oh,
2: but,
0: yeah.
2: But aside from the Christian music industry, there's the pop industry, the secular music industry. So I did a search of all the Rolling Stone database, the IMDb, the Billboard magazine. Like, who are the top 100 artists in the last 150 years? Well, it turns out there's lists of these things. So I just took the entire list, I put them together. It's about 160 artists, I would say 150, 160 artists. And I wrote about this in the book. Well, I looked at their personal catalog. All but two of these secular artists have sung about Jesus of Nazareth.
0: All but two.
2: Now, the thing about that this cannot be said of any other person who claimed deity or any other religious leader or any other historical figure. No one has sung about anyone as much as they've sung about Jesus in the oddest, strangest places. Frank Zappa's got a song, I think, called Jesus Thinks You're a Jerk. I think it's kind of a funny name. It's not a it's not a positive song. It's a negative song. I mean, but the point is that
0: it's a
2: Yeah, he's going to either infuriate you, inspire you, move you in some way, positively or negatively. You cannot get away from the influence of Jesus on music. Hmm. And so it's not just that. So I would say this, whatever you're listening to, if it's pop music, if it's country music, if it's hip hop, whatever it is, it's built on certain structural forms that are utterly dependent on Christians to invent them over the years so that today you have those structural forms in place so you can listen to the kind of music you like. Well, that's because Christians probably invented it.
0: Yeah. And Jim, when we look at all the great people in human history, kings, queens, conquerors, explorers, inventors, philosophers, you know, and everybody else, what is your conclusion about their impact on the world compared to the impact that Jesus had?
2: Well, that's what's so remarkable about Jesus of Nazareth. It's really hard to explain because you know we're calling this the first century. And why are we calling it the first century? Well, I just challenge you to look at every significant figure in history who lived in the first century and go from as far east as you can to as far west.
0: It's hard to go beyond a couple.
2: Yeah. Honestly, I made a list. I put them in the book, but I think most of you will look at it and go, I don't know any of these people because they had no impact on history the way that this guy, this sage from this small part of the Roman Empire, this guy who really had, think about it.
0: 3 years.
2: He lives in a small, he's born in a nowhere town, raised in another nowhere town, only moves about 200 miles from start to finish. He only has 3 years to accomplish his mission. The people who are religious reject, the people who are powerful are hunting him. People who say they love him end up denying or betraying him in some way. He's got no real established family of merit, no education you can think of that would really cause this. No kids to extend his legacy, no wife, no, doesn't write a book, never leads a nation, never rules an army. This is the guy who then eventually is falsely accused, brutally mocked, humiliated, executed, and they have to borrow a grave to bury him. Okay, this is the guy?
0: Is that the story you would write of a great conqueror?
2: You would
0: not.
2: This is so upside down in terms of what your expectations would be for someone like this. That if you take all of the leaders, and I just get beyond the first century, look at every historic, powerful leader in history. Ask yourself, who has impacted literature, art, music, education, science, and world religion so deeply that his story can be reconstructed from those aspects of human culture? I'll wait, because you're not going to find anyone. It's Jesus of Nazareth. Hmm. That, to me, is remarkably unexpected. But that's what would be true if he is who he said he was.
0: Yeah. And Jim, I mean, we're coming in, maybe only a couple of questions left, and one I really wanted to cover, especially for the person who's watching or listening that may be where you were at when you were 35, hard charging, criminal, you know, investigator, all that. What was the tipping point? I mean, what opened your eyes to spiritual things versus the facts and nothing but the facts?
2: I always get asked that question, but see, here's what I do. In my cases, I'm working cumulative circumstantial cases. Now, that doesn't mean it's bad evidence. Circumstantial evidence is anything other than an eyewitness is called indirect evidence, circumstantial evidence. So even DNA is circumstantial. Fingerprints are circumstantial evidence. So I'm looking at cumulative cases. In other words, 80 things point to this guy.
0: Yeah.
2: It's this the weight. It's death by 1,000 paper cuts, right? It is really that one thing doesn't seem like much, but when you have 80 things pointing to this. So I get to a point examining what's in the New Testament and then all of this impact outside the New Testament, where I finally said, okay, I trust that the New Testament is telling me something true about Jesus, but that does not make you a Christian. I mean, the devils believe something is true about Jesus, but you know, the demons believe this, but it doesn't mean they're Christ followers.
0: Correct.
2: So I always say it this way. That took me about 9 months, and there was no aha tipping point moment there. But I did get to the point where I told Susie, I said, I think this is telling me something true about Jesus, but I don't understand why God would have to die this way and come this way. Do you get that? And she's like, I don't get it either. So, okay, so here we are. We've already now vetted the New Testament, and I was examining it to see what it said about Jesus. What changed for me was when I started to read the New Testament to see what it said about me.
0: Huh.
2: That's when you start to have the aha moments.
0: Right.
2: Because it's reading through Romans. It's reading through 1 Corinthians. It's the spiritual man and the natural man, right? That no one has ever, you know, he chases God. We all reject God. This is really when I realized that Paul was talking about me. That's when you start having aha moments. So if you will read, look, at some point I realized that that person he's describing who's in need of a savior, that describes me.
0: Yeah.
2: But because I'd already done the homework to know there was a savior, I was able to connect that dot pretty easily.
0: Yeah.
2: So what I would say is this, and I wrote about this years ago. I used to work homicides, and I also worked officer-involved shootings. And I had an officer-involved shooting one night where we come out and we interview the officer who got involved in the shooting. He stops a car for a drunk driving. He gets a drunk driver out. And the drunk driver actually ends up wanting to kill the officer because he's on parole and he does not want the officer to discover he's got a gun in his waistband. Ugh. So as he gets this guy out of the car, the guy turns on the officer and he's pointing the gun at the officer. He made a decision that night. He would rather kill the officer than go to jail.
0: Right.
2: The officer survived it and he's now, I'm interviewing him and he tells me that at that moment, he knew, what am I going to do? I mean, it was a millisecond. I could jump, I could try to. He just said, you know what? I knew I was wearing my bulletproof vest, and I had seen that vest stop bullets in the range because we shoot at them. And so I knew that it was going to hurt, but if I could just tense up my muscles, I could take the first couple of rounds and get my gun out and return fire. So he stood there calmly and eventually survived the shooting.
0: Right.
2: Now, I want you to think about that for a second. That's pretty harrowing, okay? Pretty courageous. But the reason why he was able to stand calmly in a difficult situation was because he already knew evidentially that that vest could stop the bullets. And if you know something is true evidentially, when you're in a tough spot, you will end up defaulting like muscle memory to what you know is evidentially true. And so I want my kids, as I raise them, I hope that they know that this is evidentially true. And you're going to have a tragedy. You're going to have a tough time. And you're going to be tempted to say, where's God in this? But if you know that this worldview can stop bullets, you will stand in the gunfight. And so I think we have to help our kids to understand that this is not just my wishful thinking or one of many options that will make your life better.
0: Yeah.
2: But this is actually true,
0: yeah.
2: And it will stop bullets.
0: Yeah, and I think that's one of the reasons I was so excited to talk to you. And again, it paralleled my experience in my 20s, just getting the head knowledge and the confidence that this was real. And then all the evidence that you've outlined that I didn't have at the time. I wish I had your book. But, you know, it helps open your heart to the reality of God. And that combination needs to happen. You can't just believe with your heart. Your head has to be involved.
2: It's a both and, for
0: right.
2: sure. And so I'm not against the experience. I just want this experience to be tested.
0: Right. And I just think that's the most powerful. I think of Paul that way. He was a brilliant man. It's kind of funny when he went to Mars Hill and they said, who is this babbler? I'm thinking, man, he's one of the best communicators I've ever seen.
2: I know. But isn't
0: but they
2: it interesting?
0: Referred to him as a babbler.
2: Yes, but he was willing to engage people on Mars Hill.
0: Right.
2: This is what we have to realize. That, look, you ever notice this? Sometimes if in a dog yard, the most yappy dog is the Chihuahua. The quietest dog is the Great Dane. Well,
0: right.
2: We happen to have the Great Dane of worldviews, but we often end up sounding like chihuahuas because we don't know how strong our worldview is.
0: Well, that's...
2: Not again, a lot of people are going to be mad about chihuahuas.
0: We totally understand the point. So, Jim, this has been terrific, and I just hope, and I'm going to take a couple of copies home from my boys because I want them to read it. Person of Interest, Why Jesus Still Matters in a World That Rejects the Bible. Get a copy. I mean, this will equip you to talk with people, too. It'll give you lots of information about the reality of Jesus. And I can't think of a better resource outside of Scripture itself to support the truth claims of Christ. And here's the thing. We want to equip you in your faith and in your witness to the world. That's why we produce programs like this one and distribute resources like this amazing book.
1: And Jim, there is a cumulative effect, and the ministry is having impact. We heard from a woman in Texas who contacted us and said, I was spiritually unanchored until I discovered Focus on the Family. 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
0: Wow, I hope that motivates you to be part of this. 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You need to join in. 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I love that she was unanchored and then found the anchor in Christ through Focus on the Family. That's what we're trying to do every day. Let's do it together.
1: 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I'm John Fuller, inviting you back as we once again help you and your family thrive in Christ.

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7: It's the wonderful message of God simply saying, I sent my Son to save, and He is with you. 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
8: 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In today's lesson, Pastor Brian shares the second half of a message from Matthew 1, as we look at the lineage of Jesus Christ. 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And while you're there, look for Pastor Brian's book, Unlimited Grace. Dr. Chappell reminds us of the power and mercy of God's grace that motivates and inspires us to serve our Heavenly Father. 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
7: The Gospel of Matthew, the first book in the New Testament, chapter 1, verse 1, as we say, how does God now answer what He has promised for so long? When we began months ago, back in Genesis, moving forward in the Scriptures, we saw that it was gospel at every stage. In every page, God saying, I will provide for people who cannot provide for themselves. I will send one who will make a way for them to come to Me. Now He's here. Now the promised one comes. How does He come? Matthew chapter 1, verse 18. We'll cover the rest later. Now the birth of Jesus Christ took place in this way. When His mother Mary had been betrothed to Joseph, before they came together, she was found to be with child from the Holy Spirit. And her husband Joseph, being a just man and unwilling to put her to shame, resolved to divorce her quietly. But as he considered these things, behold, an angel of the Lord appeared to him in a dream, saying, Joseph, son of David, do not fear to take Mary as your wife, for that which is conceived in her is from the Holy Spirit. She will bear a son, and you shall call his name Jesus, for he will save his people from their sins. All this took place to fulfill what the Lord had spoken by the prophet. Behold, the virgin shall conceive and bear a son, and they shall call his name Emmanuel, which means God with us. When Joseph woke from sleep, he did as the angel of the Lord commanded him. He took his wife, but knew her not until she had given birth to a son, and he called his name Jesus. Please be seated. A teenager in a little village of Nazareth, probably under 100 people, where everybody doesn't just know your name, they know your business. And in just a few months, she'll show, and everybody will know, and it will be a scandal. And the teenager in the scandal becomes the mother of God. Amazing grace. As God is really scanning history for the situations of women long before the Me Too movement, long before the movements where women are seeking not just equality, but recognition and significance. And God, in this awful beauty, thrusts to the surface women's pain and shame and isolation and loneliness and hurt and pain and sin to make something very clear. Not only does he know the mess, but he has the ability to purify it, because it's the gospel where he is saying, I know the worst about these people, what has been done to them, what they have done, but I am willing by my grace to wash that away, and not just to purify the person, but to use them to construct a whole new reality. For from this line of women, as God is drawing the lineage through the mud of the mothers' lives, he is in fact leading to the wonder that they will be used for the lineage of the Savior of the world. What's the message? That God is not just purifying sin. He's making a new creation. He's constructing out of lives that have faced difficulty and hurt and pain and shame. And he's not just saying, that's gone. He's saying, I can still use and build and make something new out of what you yourself may have hated. God says, there is hope. I am showing you, I know the mess, but I can clean the mess and construct something beautiful again. I think of recent conversations with dads in this church, some whose sexual patterns have led them to be complicit in abortion activities, some who have had chemical addictions and it's destroyed much of their family. It's maybe years in their family suffering that, whose addictions led to rage and harshness and abuse. And as awful as that sounds, I will tell you, some of these conversations have been absolute joy. As men have said, that is what I was. But God forgave me. And he didn't just forgive me. He began by his Spirit to build something new in me. Desires for him. Renewed love for my spouse. Renewed commitment to my family. And I'm different now, and my family is different now, and we're in total new ground. And that's not just idle talk. I mean, it's what the scriptures are meant to teach us, that God can work. Don't just look at the mothers. Look at the fathers with our gospel magnifier. And what do you see? I mean, verse 2, Abraham was the father of Isaac. You already know about Abraham, the man who would betray his wife, sleep with another woman, seek to kill his child and his mistress. But he would believe God. What we would believe if we said, here is a man, and we're expecting him to lead in the church. And of course, he's a murderer and an adulterer and a liar. We say, unqualified, unqualified. And that's just the beginning. Verses 2 and 3 mention Judah twice, the father of Perez and Zerah by Tamar. You already know about him. He is the one who would neglect his daughter-in-law and then abuse her and then seek to burn her. And only if she could supply the evidence, repent of what he had done. And we say, unqualified. God said, the scepter shall not depart from Judah. His promise shall be maintained. Boaz, verse 5. Boaz was the father of Obed by Ruth. He marries outside the faith. He marries outside the clan of Israel. And despite all of that, he is still allowed to be part of the line. You don't even recognize the complication. Boaz. He is a descendant of Perez, who came out of the illicit relationship between Judah and Tamar. If there was an incestuous relationship in Israel, the product of that incestuous relationship would not be allowed in the temple, not recognized as part of the lineage of Israel for 10 generations. Now comes Boaz, progeny of Perez. In the 10th generation, he gets in just by the skin of his teeth. As God is saying, I said the scepter shall not depart from Judah. And God maintains the line of holy lineage, even as he said he would. David, verse 6, you already know who he was. You know his adultery. You know his murder, his bad children, his pride at the end of his life. You would say, unqualified. But no one is worse than the one mentioned in verse 11, Josiah, the father of Jeconiah and his brothers at the time of the deportation to Babylon. Jeconiah. Now, there's a name you don't hear very often. I don't know anybody who's named their kid Jeconiah. And I know why. The last king of the last sliver of Israel surviving. And even as Babylon is pouring into the land to take the people captive, Jeconiah turns to idolatry, away from God, and to serving the Babylonians. And Jeremiah the prophet says, no seed of Jeconiah shall sit on the throne of David. We say, unqualified. And uh-oh. Wait. God made a promise to David that from the lineage of David would come the Messiah. And now Jeconiah, a little further down the chain, is cursed. And said by Jeremiah, none of the seed of Jeconiah shall have the promise of David. Oh no! I mean, God made the promise to David and said it's irrevocable. You cannot have the promise to David and seemingly have the curse to Jeconiah. Because what that would mean is God would have to maintain the legal lineage of David, but break the biological lineage from Jeconiah. How are you going to do that? Verse 18. Now the birth of Jesus Christ took place in this way. When his mother Mary had been betrothed to Joseph before they came together, she was found to be with child from the Holy Spirit. What happened? God did not maintain the line of sin. He did maintain the line of promise. The legal title was maintained by Joseph, but Mary the Virgin was given a child by the Holy Spirit, and the biological line would not continue even when the legal line did continue. 6 centuries before it happened, God not only prophesied what would happen, he took the steps to make it happen. My son will save, but he will come out of the mess without being tainted by the mess, by being born of a virgin. What God is going to do is provide a beautiful story to say to those who are in the mess, I can do things you can hardly fathom. Beyond your mess, beyond your difficulty, with a grace greater than you could ever orchestrate, I will bring about my promise to take people who are in the worst of circumstances and to bring my grace beyond them, even through them, for a beautiful purpose.
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7: So I've told you before of a friend. I've never mentioned his name. I won't now. I'll just call him Bill, a friend of ours whose childhood was so awful. His origin story, we could hardly bear to hear. As all he said he could remember of his childhood was his parents physically fighting outside his bedroom door. And a father so desirous of an affair with a neighbor that he intentionally drove his wife, Bill's mother, into insanity in order that he could have an unfettered affair with the neighbor. And now here is Bill, an adult, married, without any model, without any background to give him guidance. And he flies into rages, and his sexual addictions are destroying his family. And he doesn't know what to do. But what convicts him is learning of the prayers of his wife on her knees for a year, praying, Father, enter my husband's life. Convict his heart, turn him around, change him. And when Bill learned of how his wife had served him by her spiritual humility in his behalf, it broke him. He came to us to say, how do I live as a follower of Jesus Christ? How do I stop these rages? How do I stop this addiction? How do I stop all these things that are hurting my family? And if you were to see him now, a man repentant, humble, and gloriously walking with Christ for the beauty of his family, he would say, God did something beyond what he could have imagined. God was working a grace that we can hardly believe still happens. We tell the stories in the church and we think, he just made that up. No, the stories are here. God is working among us because he is still with us. That's the point. What is the genealogy teaching you? Yes, it's teaching you about the mess of the mothers. It is teaching you about the mess of the fathers. But if you've got fathers and mothers with the promise of a child, you know you've got a duty left. You got to find out who that child is. What will they name the child? We know

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4: Know the history. What are the Joshuas you remember? One is very easy, right? There was the one when the walls came tumbling down at Jericho, who took the people of God into the promised land. He was the deliverer of the people to take them from their slavery, from their enemies, into the land of promise. But the second Joshua comes much later, after the nation has been established, after the kingdom has been built, and then destroyed by its own divisiveness. The people are taken into slavery, and you remember, a remnant comes back to the promised land that's an absolute ruin. And they begin to build the temple. We need to honor God again. We're not sure how to do it, but we need to honor God. We need to build the temple again. They begin to build the temple again. And the high priest of the new temple of the ruined nation is named Joshua. And Jeremiah actually describes what is to happen with this new high priest. He says, tell the people to bring gold and silver and to make a crown for the high priest and put him on a throne in the temple. For he shall reconcile God and man. It's an amazing picture in the Old Testament of who Christ is. He is both king and priest. He is the one who comes to reconcile people who have a mess in their lives to a holy God. And at the same time, as a king, he has the authority to do that. He comes with reconciliation and rule. He comes to say, I can make you right again. And I have the authority to help you rebuild. I have authority over all creation. And I will use who I am for your sake. Wonderful, unless it's just past history. But that's not the only name. Verse 23. When the angel comes in the vision to Joseph, he quotes Isaiah, the prophet in the Old Testament. Verse 23. Behold, the virgin shall conceive and bear a son, and they shall call his name Emmanuel, which means God with us. He's not just the deliverer. He's not just the one who has the title that allows him to say, I'll be the reconciler between you and God. I'll make things right again, and I'll put you on a good course again. I have the authority for that. He's not just ancient history. He is Emmanuel. He is God with us. It's been the message from the beginning when God would meet with Adam and Eve in the garden. And when their sin seemed to put God away, he would keep coming in the clouds of glory, in the fire by night to lead, to descend into the temple to say, I will make my home with you. And then Christ would come among us and he would say, I am God with you. And then he would send his Holy Spirit so that even when he had ascended to God in heaven, he would say, I am in you and with you and I will never leave you, nor will I forsake you. It's the wonderful message of God simply saying, I sent my son to save, and he is with you. Whatever you face, he can work past the mess and build something new because he is God, the reconciler and the ruler who is with you. Some of you know, just this last week, I was in Medellin, Colombia, teaching pastors, and a nation that's filled with violence, with the remnants of the drug wars that tore the nation apart, and gathering with 1,500 church leaders and pastors, let me tell you, there were such assaults, spiritual and otherwise, on that gathering. And yet, to be able to say, against the difficulties of arrangements, against the difficulty of governmental opposition, against the difficulty of transportation to get there, God is with us. The Lord is near, and so we are able to move forward, believing he is

0: blessing and helping and building as he said he would. The Lord is near. There is no more common note that I make to you when in the hospital or you're suffering different things. If you receive notes from you, see it overnight. The Lord is near. And I recognize in that storm in which we ourselves were living, it was my message to myself again. Brian, preach the gospel to yourself. This is hard, but the Lord is near. And for that reason, do not fear. The Lord is near. Praise God, the one who knows the mess to rescue from the mess, because he is the Savior who is here. The Lord is near. Do not fear. Amen. Heavenly Father, so teach us of the blessings that you have given, that we who need to remember when the storms come, when the hardships come, when our own sin is so large in our eyes, we can hardly imagine that you would forgive us or fix it. But you have done it throughout history. And you teach it through the genealogy and the history of your own son. He knows our mess, but he came to save us from it, even if it must be from ourselves. So Father, for those who are here that need to say it to you, Father, clean up the mess as we believe Jesus would die for our sins to cleanse us from it. And not only die, but live again to give us new lives of hope and power. So work in and among us, we pray. And we will not fear because you are here. We bless you in the name of Jesus. Amen.
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14: And this is, as I told you last week, what many scholars call the stands. Look at the modern nations. You've got Kazakhstan, Kyrgyzstan, Uzbekistan, Turkmenistan, Tajikistan. And one more, you've got Roche. Most likely that is Russia. But you can't say it's just because of the names sound similar. Doesn't work that way. Roche is the Hebrew word that means the head or the ruler. Or the boss. Meshek, some people call that the Republic of Georgia. Tubal is a river in Russia. Persia, we know that. That's the modern name of, or the ancient name of the modern country of Iran. Kush and Ethiopia. We're talking about Ethiopia and Sudan. Put, Libya in North Africa, possibly Algeria and Tunisia. Gomer, we're talking about Turkey, maybe Azerbaijan and Armenia. Beth Togarmah, modern Armenia and Georgia. These are the ancient names connected to the modern names. And what you're saying right now is, could I please have a map? And the answer is yes. There you go. So right in the center of your map, in the orange pen, there's the land of Israel. And when you read about prophecy, you read about the kings of the south and the kings of the north. Now, what's interesting is when you read the Ezekiel prophecies and the battles in this war and all of these ancient names, and we put them on a modern map, what do you notice is missing from the map? Attacks from all the very nearest nations, the one that border Israel. Why? We again think the Psalm 83 battle has already occurred, which defeated those nearest neighbors, Syria, Iraq, Jordan, Lebanon, Egypt. And therefore, the next ring, the next layer, is who Israel is facing at this time. So looking at that map and seeing all of those ancient names on your modern map, and you can figure out all the locations and identities of these ancient nations with your modern knowledge, it leads to this question. Would all of these nations with various religious and economic agendas really unite to oppose Israel in the last days? Because if you think about these different nations, they are all unique. They are all different. Economically, politically, religiously, historically, ethnically, linguistically, they are all different. Why would they unite? Most of them don't like each other. Is it even possible that Ezekiel 38 could come true, that all these variety of nations who don't get along would unite together? Is it possible? It's happening right this very second. Why? Because they don't like each other, but they all hate Israel more. Got some news articles for you. June 2025 on the left. This is a CNN article. See that? That's a picture of Vladimir Putin and Xi Jinping, president of Russia, president of China. Xi and Putin present united front over Israel-Iran crisis. On the right side, June 2025, Times of Israel. Iranian foreign minister arrives in Moscow for talks on regional and international developments. So the foreign minister of Iran goes to Moscow, Russia, to talk about their partnership. And you talk about these two countries. Iran is fundamentalist Shiite Muslim. Russia, atheist communist. They do not believe the same things. They should not work together. But they are. And the Lord said it would happen. The next set of articles for you. Left side, that gentleman you see, his name is Erdogan. He's the president of Turkey. So the president of Turkey is meeting with the president of Russia. See the headline? Erdogan tells Putin, Israel threatens regional security. You mean the Erdogan who oppresses his own people and Putin who invaded Ukraine? They say Israel is the threat to regional security. Over on the right side, there's a fellow I bet you don't know, Takaev. He's the leader of Kazakhstan. Remember we talked about the stands? Tokayev welcomes Putin, November 2024, to Kazakhstan during a difficult time. You know what the difficult time is for Putin? The war he started in Ukraine. The alliance of these nations. Here's some more. Left side, from 2 days ago. Washington Times, Russia-North Korea alliance spearheads brutal New World Order. Russia-North Korea, you know what they have in common? Atheism, communism, nuclear capable, and broke. I I assume you know that Russia has lost so many soldiers in their war against Ukraine, they need more soldiers, and they're getting them from North Korea. Article on the right, there's Vladimir Putin, April 2025. Putin signs strategic comprehensive pact with Iran, cementing long-term alliance. And one more. This is from June 2025. Military cooperation between Russia and China. See, the scriptures talk about the kings of the north and the kings of the south. It also talks about the kings of the east. Russia and China, you know what they both want to be? The world superpower. They're not, because the United States of America is the world's one and only superpower, but they both want to be. And they don't want the other guy to gain that title. They wanted that title. But they'd rather work together for the defeat of America and Israel. So you ask, can all these nations actually work together as Ezekiel 38 describes? It's happening on our daily news. Back to Ezekiel chapter 38, verse 7. Be prepared and prepare yourself, Gog. You and all your companies that assembled about you, be a guard for them. After many days, you will be summoned, God speaking. In the latter years, you will come into the land that has been restored from the sword, whose inhabitants have been gathered from many nations to the mountains of Israel. The restoration of the people of Israel, which had been a continual waste, but its people were brought out from the nations, the exile. And they are living securely, or at peace, or in comfort. You will go up, you will come like a storm, you'll be like a cloud covering the land, you and all your troops and many peoples with you. One more map for you, just so you can see all the areas, the north and the south, from Africa, from Europe, from Russia, from the Middle East. And again, what's missing? Those most immediate neighbors. Verse 10, thus says the Lord God, it will come about on that day that thoughts will come into your mind and you will devise an evil plan. You will say, I will go up against the land of unwalled villages. I will go against those who are at rest, that live securely, all of them living without walls, having no bars or gates. He says that this alliance of nations will come against Israel when Israel is living with peace and without fear. Well, that's not right now. Why are they coming? To capture spoil and seize plunder, to steal wealth. Because if you are an atheist, communist, nuclear-capable, broke nation, you're going to come to steal wealth. To turn your hand against the waste places which are now inhabited. Against the people who are gathered from the nations, who have acquired cattle and goods, who live at the center of the world. And then they add more nations to the list. Sheba and Dedan, which probably modern Saudi Arabia. The merchants of Tarshish. You actually have heard that name before from the book of Jonah. We're talking Western Europe. With all its villages will say to you, have you come to capture spoil? Have you assembled your company to seize plunder, to carry away silver and gold, to take away cattle and goods, to capture great spoil? Historically, the land of Israel has not been a place of wealth. You know, think of Saudi Arabia. Think of other places with all the wealth, not the land of Israel. But God said it would be. Isaiah chapter 45, the Lord says, I will give you the treasures of darkness and hidden wealth of secret places, so that you may know that it is I, the Lord, the God of Israel, who calls you by your name. God said, I will give you the hidden wealth, the treasures of darkness. Guess what was discovered in 2010 off the coast of Israel in the Mediterranean Sea? Huge field of natural gas. Guess what was found in 2015 in the Golan Heights, the north of Israel? Oil. For the first time ever. What did the Lord say? I will give you the hidden treasures. And what did Ezekiel prophesy? That the nations of the world will come to steal, to take the spoils.
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14: Ezekiel 38, verse 14, "Therefore prophesy, son of man, and say to Gog, thus says the Lord God, on the day when my people are Israel are living securely, will you not know it? You will come from your place out of the remote part of the north." If you go due north out of Israel, you know where you get to? Lebanon. You keep going north, you know where you get to? Russia. "You and many peoples with you, all of them riding on horses, a great assembly, a mighty army. You will come up against my people Israel like a cloud to cover the land. It shall come about in the last days that I will bring you against my land, the land of Israel, so that the nations may know me when I am sanctified through you before their eyes, O Gog. Thus says the Lord, are you the one of whom I spoke in former days through my servants, the prophets of Israel, who prophesied in those days for many years that I would bring you against them? It will come about on that day when Gog comes against the land of Israel, declares the Lord, that my fury will mount up in my anger. In my zeal and in my blazing wrath, I declare that on that day there will surely be an earthquake in the land of Israel. The fish of the sea, the birds, the beasts, all creeping things, all men on the earth will shake at my presence. The mountains will be thrown down. The steep pathways will collapse. Every wall will fall to the ground. I will call for a sword against him on all my mountains, declares the Lord. Every man's sword will be against his brother. With pestilence and with blood, I will enter into judgment with him." This leader called Gog. "I will rain on him and his troops and the many peoples with him a torrential rain with hailstone, fire, and brimstone. I will magnify myself, sanctify myself, and make myself known in the sight of many nations, and they will know," not just Israel, "the nations will know that I am the Lord." And then a bit of chapter 39 of Ezekiel. "And you, son of man, prophesy against Gog and say, thus says the Lord God, behold, I am against you, O Gog, prince of Rosh, Meshech, and Tubal. I will turn you around, drive you on, take you up from the remotest parts of the north and bring you against the mountains of Israel. I will strike your bow from your left hand and dash down your arrows from your right hand." Remove your weapon. "You will fall in the mountains of Israel, you and all your troops and the peoples with you. I will give you as food to every kind of predatory bird and beast of the field. You will fall on the open field, for it is I who have spoken, declares the Lord." Verse 6, "I will send fire upon Magog and those who inhabit the coastlands in safety, and they will know that I am the Lord. My holy name I will make known in the midst of my people Israel, and I will not let my holy name be profaned anymore. And the nations will know that I am the Lord, the Holy One in Israel. Behold, it is coming." Look. "And it shall be done." You say, how do we know this is going to happen? Well, look at the news articles. Yes. How do we know it's going to happen? Well, look at the map. Yes. How do we know it's going to happen? It shall be done. This is the day of which I have spoken. Verse 9, "Then those who inhabit the cities of Israel go out and make fires with weapons and burn them, both shields and bucklers, bows and arrows, war clubs and spears, and for 7 years they will make fires of them." There will be so many fallen soldiers, so many weapons left behind, that Israel will burn these weapons, and it will take them 7 years to burn them all. Now, automatically you think of what? 7 years, tribulation 7 years, maybe not exactly. Most scholars think this actually begins before the tribulation period and extends into the tribulation period. They will not take wood from the field or firewood. They will make fires with the weapons. They will take the spoil off those who despoiled them, get it back, seize the plunder from those who plundered them. On that day, declares the Lord, I will give Gog a burial ground there in Israel, the valley of those who pass by east of the sea, and it will block off those who have passed by. So they will bury Gog there with all his hoard. They will call it the valley of Hamon Gog. Verse 12, for 7 months the house of Israel will be burying them in order to cleanse the land. Verse 21, and I will set my glory among the nations, and all the nations will see my judgment which I have executed, and my land which I have laid on them. And the house of Israel will know that I am the Lord their God from that day onward. The nations will know that the house of Israel went into exile for their iniquity, sin, because they acted treacherously against me, and I hid my face from them. So I gave them into the hand of their adversaries, and all of them fell by the sword. According to their uncleanness and according to their transgressions, I dealt with them and I hid my face from them. Verse 25, now I will restore the fortunes of Jacob and have mercy on the house of Israel. I will not hide my face from them any longer, for I will have poured out my spirit on the house of Israel, says the Lord God. So here's the next important question. When does all of this occur? You can download our notes. There's always notes for you to read. When does this occur? Well, first clue is Ezekiel uses the phrase the last days and the latter days. Second clue, people say, well, has this alliance ever happened before and could this have been a past battle? The answer is no. There's never been this alliance of nations in this type of situation. Another clue. The Lord said this would happen after the people of Israel had been regathered to the land of Israel. And that's only happened in such numbers in the last few decades. It also says that not only will Israel be in the land, she will be prosperous in her land, which again is only in the last few decades. And the last one, remember it says that Gog will go up against Israel when they live in unwalled cities. They live in security or in peace. That's not the case right now. Israel is in constant threat. For one reason, all of those nearby neighbors in the Psalm 83 battle hasn't happened yet. So do I believe this is future tense? Yes, I do. Do I believe the chess pieces are lining up? Yes, I do. When does this happen? We showed you the timeline before. I believe it happens in the latter part of that 7 year period of time that we call the tribulation. And we'll come back to this chart in the next few weeks. But look on the very far right. It says millennium. That means 1,000 years. That's another part of this timeline we haven't gotten to yet. I need to show you something. This last passage I'm going to show you is from the book of Revelation chapter 20. Look what it says. When the 1,000 years are completed. Well, that's still future tense for us. That's way future for us. When the 1,000 years are completed, Satan will be released from his prison, will come out to deceive the nations which are in the four corners of the earth, Gog and Magog, to gather them together for the war. Now, this is a passage we need to study in detail, but is the Revelation 20 Gog and Magog the same as the Ezekiel 38 Gog and Magog? And I think the answer is no. They're both future tense, but one is after the other. In fact, a long time after the other. So that leads to the question, why do you use the same name? Why would God in the scriptures give John in his revelation, his vision, the same names? Well, scholars have compared it to what we now call World War I and World War II. They're totally different. Different places, different battles, different leaders. But we've used the name because it's familiar. It's understandable. So it's sort of like Gog and Magog 1 and Gog and Magog 2. It's a term for war and suffering and God's protection of his people. So we're talking today and in this series about a lot of stuff that's still in the future that I believe the scriptures say will happen. But each week we have to ask ourselves, what do we do now? Because you study the future and you study your maps and you study your scriptures and you study your newspaper, and all of those are very important, but we cannot count on our brains or our understanding. So what do we do now? We finish with Isaiah 26, verse 4. Trust in the Lord forever. For in God the Lord we have an everlasting rock. When the world is falling apart, people need something to hold onto. In God the Lord we have an everlasting rock. Should you study? I think so. Should you read your news? I think so. Should you try to put the pieces of the puzzle together? I think so. But all the while, grab onto the rock. Jesus, the Savior of the world, is the rock we need when the world is falling apart. Grab onto the rock and trust the Lord. Let's pray about it, please. Our God, we thank you for your word, and we thank you for the chance to study and to learn. And we trust that you've made promises and you've kept so many promises. You've made others that we are waiting and trusting you to keep. And God, we read today about wars and battles and heartache. And we also read about you making covenant promises to your land and your people and keeping them. God, we trust you. As we look ahead to what we think is coming in the future, we need the rock of Jesus to hold on to. While the world is falling apart, may we grab onto Yeshua, Jesus the Savior, and hang on. Please be our rock, that all the nations may know that you are the Lord. And this we pray in Jesus' name.
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24: 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In this erratic business environment, finding a job, changing careers, and hiring are some of the most difficult personal and business challenges. Your host, Tony Becerra, discusses today's employment issues and answers your questions. 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
0: Good evening and welcome to the Job Search Solution, the radio program where we talk about looking for a job, changing jobs, changing careers, hiring. And as always, we begin with a prayer. Dear God, grant us thy peace and thy mercy, thy will be done. And in just a few minutes, Rich Savinsky is going to be with us, as he is every Wednesday evening. He's really got a great topic today, and he really knows what he's doing when it comes to consulting, and he's got real interesting ones. So if you're a consultant or want to be a consultant, you'll definitely want to talk to him, want to wait and listen to what he has to say. Lately, we've been spending 10 seconds being grateful. It's good to be grateful three times a day, but think about three things that you're grateful for today. Go. It's just impossible to be unhappy when you're grateful. No matter what your situation is, you can be grateful. We have a job opportunity today, and that's with us at Babich & Associates. We are looking for two recruiters. We are expanding. We expand when others don't, because we get good talent that way. We are very careful and very picky. We're nice, but takes a certain type of personality to do this. But making $500,000 a year is very reasonable to do. Not everybody does that, but you can. You got to follow the directions and follow the instructions. Many are called and few are chosen, that's for sure. But we are looking for recruiters. It takes a sales personality. It takes the kind of ability that not everybody has. But those that are successful, we've got people that have been with us for 20 years, 16 years, 25 years. We keep people forever. They mostly retire with us. It's a wonderful career. It's a career of giving to people, of helping people out, of being just kind and loving. And you become a better person in the process of doing this. The overriding beauty of our profession is that you have to become better at what you do. But you have to be more giving, more forgiving, more understanding, more kind. You have to put other people first. You can't be selfish. So in the process of making a good living, which you certainly can do, you grow in a lot of spiritual ways. This is a spiritual business, and don't let anybody kid you. It is spiritual. It takes the right kind of spirit. It takes prayer. It takes the giving and kindness along the way. If you're interested and you have a calling, which it is, why give me a call, 214-515-7613, 214-515-7613, and we'd be more than happy to help you. Find out what our profession is like and how we do it. If you've got the calling, It's certainly a fun profession as well as gratifying. We always end this portion of every program of every evening, first portion of every evening, with a lesson of the day. And the lesson of the day is some issue that's come about here at Babbage & Associates that gives us a do or don't do in the job search process. And today's lesson is always follow up with companies even though they say they aren't going to hire you, especially if you come in second or third. The difference between the person that gets hired and the person that doesn't get hired is very, very, very slim. Almost impossibly slim. And it varies so little. The difference between who gets hired and who doesn't get hired is minimal. And most people can't tell you the difference. So what they'll do is they'll say they're hiring somebody else. You came in second or third. Always follow up. Sometimes that person doesn't show up on the job, doesn't get hired. And doesn't get hired. And you'd be surprised how you could become all of a sudden the first person that they want to hire. The difference between them is minimal. In fact, lots of people can't even tell you the difference between two people, the one they hire and the one they don't. So always follow up. Follow up week later, week and a half later. Sometimes those people don't show up. They decide to do other things. The best laid plans of mice and men go off to gay. They just don't happen. And you can be the one they do hire. So always follow up no matter what they say. All right, we're going to take a short break. Stay tuned. This is Tony Bashiro with the Job Search Solution.
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1: Welcome back, and as we do every Wednesday, we'd like to welcome Rich Sheminski. He's the co-founding partner of East 57th Street Partners, which is a consulting firm in finance and accounting, project consulting, talent acquisition, and professional staffing. He'll even run your cattle ranch for you. Just kidding. Rich has been in the consulting business since 1981 here in Dallas, Fort Worth. He's either owned or managed five consulting firms. And he comes to us every Wednesday evening talking about issues that consultants are faced with. And he always has some interesting topics. This evening he's going to talk about the difference between showing up as a consultant or just an expensive interim employee. He's always motivated by an issue that's come up, and they're always very real issues. So, Rich, as always, welcome. And what made you think of this topic?
2: Oh, thanks for asking, Tony. Well, I have to say up front, I'm a little bit uncomfortable with our topic today because in our practice, we have nearly an even number of consultants on engagement as we do the number of interim executives. So we have people out today as interim CFOs and interim COOs, and we've got an interim CHRO. So internally, as both, a firm that's, tries to be both client and employee-centric, we have to decipher, which of our pool of resources are best suited to consulting engagements versus people that are better suited to be interim executives or interim managers or staff level roles. And we're pretty good at doing this, but we certainly aren't perfect. And our clients do seem to be pleased with our choices and our results, but our candidates often, feel, like we've second-guessed them in our decisions, and sometimes they're not totally happy when somebody wants to go out and do a consulting engagement. We say, well, no, that particular project's not for you, but we have an interim CFO role or an interim CHR role that we'd love to put you on. And so, we seldom have people who choose to engage on consulting engagements push back or complain, but we do have a fair number of applicants who want to be placed on consulting engagements that become a little bit disquieted with us when we offer them an interim executive role, even though, ironically, both engagements pay about the same. And on the interim engagements, at least our experience has been that they run, longer, so the people are engaged longer. And also, people that we put on interim assignments often get, job offers. Our consultants do too, but we see it happen more often with people we've placed on interim roles. All that said, we still have people that are disappointed that we didn't let them go out and try their hand at consulting. And so, with all of that, I'd say that, the differences, or the best way I try to, illustrate some of the differences is if, a company, let's say they lose their controller and brings in an experienced consultant, that consultant will not only do the day-to-day tasks, such as, managing the closing or preparing financial statements or attending meetings, but they typically don't just run these processes. They spend time asking why certain processes work the way they do, and they look beyond the day-to-day work of, filling out or backfilling a role and think about multiple ways of improving things. So they're very proactive and analytical and that sort of thing. And of course, neither a consultant nor an interim executive should, start out by showing up on a Monday and telling these long-term client employees that they're doing things wrong. That wouldn't play well whether you're an interim executive or a consultant, because obviously you just landed there. You really don't know the history of why companies do things. It may be related to customer requirements, or there may be, internal issues behind various requirements that kind of dictate the processes as they are. But they should, if you're consulting, you should bring forward ideas. You should almost never just say your process doesn't work, but you can say, well, look, I have some ideas that might improve or simplify this and make things better. So I know you personally have placed people in, full-time permanent consulting roles, especially I think in the IT area, and you and I have talked about different companies where you had, opportunities to place consultants and that sort of thing. And I don't know, some of it before. I'm not saying somebody who spent a lot of time in industry can't do consulting, or people in consulting can't be enormously successful in full, you know, kind of full-time industry roles, but

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4: With Rich Nowinski here on the Job Search Solution. Before we get back to the topic at hand, Rich, I believe you have a job opportunity today, and then would you tell people how they can find you if they need you?
7: Oh, thanks so much for asking, Tony. Well, our job opportunity of the day is a position that's based in Colorado Springs. It is a direct hire position for a controller with a large evangelical Christian nonprofit foundation. I know this foundation very well. Holy cow, 40 some odd years ago, they sent me through graduate school and I interned with them, so I've known them for decades and have served on their board and so forth. And what they do is they facilitate philanthropic giving. They have about $2 billion in assets under management, and they facilitate gifts. Matter of fact, they were telling us on the phone yesterday they just got a gift, a donation of an alligator farm in Florida. So, and they disperse money to everything from third world country ministries to, I think they were mentioning there's some kind of African soccer organization that has some sort of ministry attached to it that they're helping out. So it's really diverse. It's a really exciting organization. The people that are involved in it are absolutely top-notch. Other than me, I guarantee I've been the lowest common denominator on their board, but if you were to look up their board members, they're the who's who of parts of industry and ministry and stuff like that. They're all really, really amazing people. And what they're looking for is somebody who's either a CPA or a CPA candidate to step in as controller. I think they have about a staff of four senior and staff accountants, and of course this role would report up to the CFO. It is, they're willing to take on somebody that's early on, maybe has been an assistant controller or something like that. They work in the office 4 days a week. On Fridays, people are allowed to work from home. Their perks and benefits, I won't get into the detail here, but are really, really nice. As a matter of fact, I had my lead executive recruiter on the phone with me yesterday, and I had to tell her, well, don't jump ship. The perks are way better than what she'd have here at East 57th Street. And so it's a great organization, great role. The pay, they budgeted

0: you know, between 120 and 135,000 based on a survey they did in their local market in Colorado Springs. We're feeling that may come out a little bit low, but that's where they're starting, and we'll see what the market says. And again, this could be somebody who's only had a year or two as an assistant controller that would step in. And the training and opportunity for this role is just spectacular. So anybody who's interested in it, to learn more details, just call my direct number. That number is 214-515-7633, 214-515-7633. Or you can go out to our website and apply for this and other opportunities we have directly from your laptop or your cell phone, or you can download our app and apply it. I will say we don't have this up on our website yet. They're up on vendor maintain. And so you're on our website. If you choose to do so, you can enroll to receive our monthly newsletter or enroll to receive invitations to upcoming free continuing professional education events that we either sponsor or co-sponsor. So those are all the ways to reach out to us. I look forward to talking to anybody who might be interested in this.
1: Sounds like a great opportunity, Rich. You all have a variety of things all the time going. So what do you think the difference is between what your clients expect in a consultant and what they expect in just an interim employee?
0: It's a great question. I think if you're an interim executive, your main role is to execute on the day-to-day activities and requirements of the role and the business. So you're mainly, you know, selling and making your day-to-day functions are taken care of. However, if you're a consultant, your main role is to bring, you know, a little bit more perspective and improvements. You're still expected to do some of the day-to-day work, but you're asking more questions. You know, you're asking things like, why are we doing things this way? Is there a better process or way? Is there some things we can automate? Consultants need to bring forth, you know, more initiative. An interim person is fine at maintaining what is, but a consultant should be there to bring people toward thinking about what the way things should be. And maybe not, you know, perfect states, but states that are better and more improved from where they found things. And, you know, consultants often have to, you know, bring in more judgment because they have more outside perspective to, you know, look at things from. So back when I was doing nothing but consulting, at any given time, I probably worked across, I don't know, 8 to 12 industries and different size and shapes companies. So I got exposed to a lot of different ways of approaching things and doing things and problems and issues. And of course, in consulting, especially if you're with one of the big four firms and things like that, the training is amazing. It's almost all leading edge, so you're forced to stay on top of new developments and things like that. All that said, the interim executives, they can also see and solve enormous problems, but they all sometimes don't have the skills, or they don't feel empowered enough to, you know, suggest those changes or actually implement the improvements. Bottom line is, whether you're a consultant or an interim executive, or somebody just stepping in as a fractional professional, do your best not to just fill a chair. Find ways to make things better than when you found them. And I think that goes for whether you're consulting or being placed in a permanent role by Babbage. It's all what we should all do.
1: Well, that's so true. Rich, you always make us think, and we really appreciate it. Thank you all for listening. Christiane, I love you. Let's all pray for the peace. Pray for the unborn. Forgive and ask forgiveness. Stay humble. Take a moment today to be grateful. Pray for those that are needing work. Pray for this, our society. 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
0: This is What's Right, What's Left with Pastor Ernie Sanders.
6: Good evening and welcome to another edition of What's Right, What's Left on this, well, it's the 12th day of August 2026. And indeed, this is the legendary voice of the Christian resistance. And tonight we have a whole lot to cover tonight. And so, our very dedicated and responsible and articulate producer is none other than Style. Hey, Style.
7: Hey, Pastor.
6: And tonight we have our co-host and contributor, America's Medicine Marm, Miss Wendy Wilson.
8: Hello. Good evening, Pastor.
6: Good evening, young lady. We have a lot to go through tonight. And we started out, the title of the message, well, dealt with, if you were left behind, if the rapture took place and you were left behind, would there be any hope? Would you still have any hope? What do you think, Wendy?
8: I think there's a second chance, isn't there?
6: Well, we've got to get through that. We'll touch on that tonight. What do you think, Style?
7: Yep.
6: Okay. Well, we start out by saying God didn't leave us in the dark. He, to be ignored, or to be ignorant, rather, of the past, present, or the future, he gave us the only perfectly inerrant account of creation from its beginning throughout eternity. There has never, ever been, in all of man's history, any other account that could even begin to come close to having the historic accuracy, while at the same time predicting the future with absolute precise, observable accuracy. The Bible is the only source of absolute and unmatched authority. So we started out there, and then we talked about some scenarios. We talked about a man wakes up in the morning, he hears a tremendous commotion, he hears sirens, and he gets up to find out what's going on, and he heads towards the living room to look out the window, and he runs into his daughter in the hallway, his teenage daughter, and she's beside herself. She is absolutely doesn't know what to do because she's in a total panic, and she's telling her father, "Dad, Mom's gone. Mom left the stove on, and she's just gone. And Dad, her clothes are in a pile on the floor." And then he talks about their two younger ones, 1-9 and 1-5, and siblings, boy and girl, and they're gone. And then she goes on to say, "Dad, there's cars are running into each other out there on the streets. Helicopters falling out of the sky. There's fires all through the neighborhood. And I'm scared, Daddy. What is happening? I'm scared." That's how he starts out. Then he's thinking, oh my gosh, this is what the preacher talked about. This is what the preacher kept telling us and warning us would happen. That thing about making your salvation sure. Oh, I wish I had listened to him. But since the wife and the kids are not here, maybe they're saved. Maybe they went to heaven. Hopefully that's there in heaven. What am I going to do now? What am I going to do? What can I do? Okay. What would you do in a situation like that, Wendy?
8: Well, I guess the smart thing to do is, you know, grab your Bible, start reading it and believing it, and, you know, and see what where the Lord takes you.
6: All right. That's right. You got to find a King James Bible. And let's see what he says about this, about this tribulation period, this rapture of the church. I remember, and so that's where we left off, and some of the things that we talked about that you might see. Now, there were some scenarios that are just theory, but as you know, there will be things left behind, like there's going to be artificial shoulders, artificial hips, artificial knees, artificial teeth, all in a pile. Those things will be left behind, in a pile of clothes. And so, but one of the things, that, one of the theories that people have is that the Bible says blood, there will be no blood in heaven. And some believe that those clothes will be soaked in blood, that that blood will be left behind. But that's a theory. If God would change the rest of us, why wouldn't he change our blood too? That's another. So that's just a question out there. It's something to ponder. And then tonight we're going to pick it up. We left off. We took a look at the rapture of the church. Then we took a look at the tribulation period going into this, the start of the tribulation period and things that were happening. And so tonight we take a look, we jump ahead over to Revelation chapter 13. And in Revelation chapter 13, we take a look at, starting with verse 1. And I stood up on the sand of the sea, and I saw a beast rise up out of the sea, having 7 heads and 10 horns, and upon his horns 10 crowns, and upon his head the name of blasphemy. Now, there's a couple of things that are important there. One, when you see a beast coming up out of the sea, that means the sea is always referred to as the nations of Gentile, the Gentile nations. And, for example, if we go over to Revelation 14 and verse 2, and I heard a voice from heaven as of the voice of many waters, as the voice of a great thunder. And so that's referring to as the voice of many, many peoples. If you go over to chapter 17, you'll hear what he says. And he saith unto me, verse 15, chapter 17, and he saith unto me, the waters which thou sawest, where the whore sitteth, are peoples, multitude, and nations, and tongues. So it's referred to that, just like the saints are often referred to as clouds. And so we see that this beast is coming up out of the Gentile nations. And he says here, and the beast out of the sea, having 7 heads, 10 horns, and upon his 10 crowns, and upon the heads, the name of blasphemy. Now, here, there's a significant difference between the description of the dragon and of the other beast. Now, the dragon had 7 crowns. Those 7 crowns represented 7 different kings. And on his 7 heads, that represented their kingdoms. Now, the beast has 10 crowns and 10 horns. That suggests that the 7 heads were historical kingdoms. The 10 horns, well, most of it are future kingdoms. And so, I'm not going to go into that because there's really a lot that I would have to go over to the book of Daniel too. And the beast which I saw was like unto a leopard, and his feet were as the feet of a bear, and the mouth is the mouth of a lion, and the dragon gave him power and a seat and a great authority. So here, this is a hybrid beast, and here it's kind of like what was described over there in Daniel 7 verses 1 through 6. But now here, the dragon that is referring to is none other, if we go over to Revelation chapter 12, verse 1, and there appeared a great wonder in heaven, a woman clothed with a sun and moon under her feet, and upon her head a crown of 12 stars. Well, the woman has two applications here. Obviously, the one is the nation of Israel, because the Messiah comes out of there, and the other is the Virgin Mary. And she, being with child, cried with travailing in birth and pain to be delivered. And there appeared another wonder in heaven. Behold, a great red dragon, having seven heads and ten horns and seven crowns upon his head. We just talked about that. And his tail drew the third part of the stars. Those are angels of heaven, and did cast them to the earth. And the dragon stood before the woman, which was ready to be delivered, for to devour her child as soon as it was born. Of course, that was... how many times did Satan attempt to kill, stop the Christ child? Mm-hmm. And so here, we going back, he says, and I saw one of the heads, as it were, wounded to death, and his deadly wound was healed, and all the world wondered after the beast. Now, every time I read this, I think about when Barack Obama was coronated there. I was there in Washington when that happened, and I walked down Constitution Avenue with some other pastors. There were several of us, and there were these vendors, you know, about every, you know, 50, 60 yards down the street, you'd have a vendor, and these vendors had these plaques. I know I've mentioned this before, but it's worth mentioning again. And on the plaques, they were about 14 inches high and about 18 inches long. You had five slide ovals on this. And in these slide ovals, you had, starting at the bottom, say if you're holding it up in front of you like a clock, starting at 8 o'clock would be Abraham Lincoln, 10 o'clock would be JFK, high noon was Martin Luther King, 2 o'clock was Robert Kennedy, and then 4 o'clock was Barack Obama. Barack Obama. So there were five on there. What do you think the first four all had in common?
8: Well, they were assassinated.
6: They were assassinated, and how did they die?
8: Well, usually with a bullet.
6: To the head. They were all shot in the head.
8: Yeah.
6: And I saw, right, and he goes in, and he said, and I saw one of his heads, as it were, wounded to death, and his deadly wound was healed, and all the world wondered after the beast. And so, and I was wondering, why was the purpose, what was Obama, what was the message that Obama was getting out with that plaque? Because those plaques ended up in just about every black barbershop in the country. They had them in there. And I saw them in a bus company. I was in the office of a bus company, and they had one there, too. And so here, and I saw one of the heads, as it were, wounded to death, and his deadly wound was healed, and all the world wondered after the beast. So if we should see Barack Obama take a shot to the head, and we wait to see if he rises again, what do you think the purpose of that was to hear? Who raised himself from the dead?
8: Well, the Lord, God the Father raised Jesus from the dead, right? Or Jesus rose people from the dead when he was here.
6: Well, Jesus rose himself from the dead. The Father gives the orders, and the Son always carries him out. And so he was the resurrected, and Satan is the counterfeit. He was always trying to counterfeit God. And they worshipped the dragon, which gave power unto the beast. And they worshipped the beast, saying, who is like unto the beast, who is able to make war with him? Now, the beast is a man that is possessed by Satan. He is, the Antichrist is possessed by Satan. And there was given unto him a mouth speaking great things and blasphemies, and power was given unto him to continue 42 months. Well, you have a number of people out there that spoke blasphemies You know, I've seen many in my lifetime, but the one that really comes to mind again is Barack Obama. Calypso Louis Farrakhan, he spoke blasphemies. Who was it? I'm having one of my senior moments. From the Moonies. Moon, Reverend Moon. A number of these people that proclaimed themselves to be God, okay? And so, here now, but Barack Obama, do you remember anything that he said that you would consider to be like proclaiming himself to be God?
8: He said he was the I am.
6: He said, I am. That's right, the way he said it, huh? Mm-hmm. Then he said, he paused and said, the one. I am the one. The Bible says the one I am was the Lord Jesus, huh?
8: Right.
6: And so he says, I am the one you've been waiting for, and I am the one I've been waiting for. That's blasphemy right there. But he said that Christ was his Savior, but he was only one of many Saviors. In other words, they were talking about the 21 masters, or the, you know, have you ever, you've heard about the 21 masters?
8: I've heard, yeah.
6: Okay. And so, anyhow, he goes on to say, and he opened his mouth in blasphemy against God to blaspheme the name and his tabernacle and them that dwell in heaven. And it was given unto him to make war with the saints to overcome them. And power was given to him over all the kindreds and the tongues and the nations. And all that dwell upon the earth shall worship him whose names are not written in the book of life of the Lamb from the foundation of the world. If any man have an ear, let him hear. He that leadeth into captivity shall go into captivity. He that killeth with a sword shall be killed with a sword. Here is the patience and the faith of the saints. And then he says, and I beheld another beast coming up out of the earth. So the Antichrist comes up out of the seas. And there's another beast that comes up out of the earth. Who is that beast that comes up out of the earth?
8: I can't remember.
6: It's the false prophet. False prophet. And so here, whenever you hear him referring to coming up out of the earth, it's referring to the nation of Israel. So he's a Jew, or at least, you know, he's at least one of what you might call, if not... he's not a son of Abraham, but he's a seed. And so here down, this second beast, in effect, is going to minister. He's going to be kind of like the minister of religion in the cabinet of the first beast. And so then what he's going to do, he's going to consolidate all the religious systems of the world into one religion. And that's the occultic, pantheistic, evolutionary humanism. In 2015, they had in Salt Lake City, Utah, the convention. Well, there's been several since then, but they had a gathering, a convention of the world's religions, the World Religion Convention, and the Pope was one of the major speakers. And I remember hearing the Pope at that time say that if we're going to have a one-world government, we've got to have a one-world church. And he was promoting exactly this here.
8: Yeah.
6: So he goes on to say, and he exercises all the power of the first beast before him and causes the earth and them that shall dwell therein to worship the first beast, whose deadly wound was healed. And he doth great wonders so that he maketh fire come down from heaven on the earth in the sight of men, and he deceiveth them that dwell on the earth by the means of those miracles which he hath power to do in the sight of the beast, saying to them that dwell on the earth, that they shall make an image to the beast, which had the wound by sword, and he did live. And he had the power to give life unto the image of the beast, that the image of there come down from heaven on the earth in the sight of men. And he deceiveth them that dwell on the earth by the means of those miracles which he hath power to do in the sight of the beast, saying to them that dwell on the earth that they shall make an image to the beast which had the wound by sword, and he did live. And he had the power to give life unto the image of the beast, that the image of the beast should both speak and cause that as many as would not worship the image of the beast should be killed. And he causes all, both small and great, rich and poor, free and bond, to receive a mark in their right hands or on their foreheads, and that no man might buy or sell, save he that them that had the mark or the name of the beast or the number of his name. Here is the wisdom. Let him that hath understanding count the number of the beast, for it is the number of a man, and the number is 666. Now, today, during that tribulation period, you're going to have people, the pressure to take that number is going to be tremendous, tremendous. I believe all the young children will be taken up. They'll be gone out of this time. But here, there's going to be others that are at the age of accountability that aren't saved. You know, your teenage kids or whatever. And your spouses. Yes, ma'am.
8: What is the age of accountability? Is that when men start to grow hair on their face?
6: No. The age of accountability is different for everybody. It's some people, some kids are 12 going on 20, others are 20 going on 12, okay? It's different for everybody. And so God reads your heart, so he knows what you know, okay, and what you understand. And so here, there's going to be all kinds of pressure. Your neighbors will be saying, come on, are you going to sit there and deny your children, your family, medical care or food? Go ahead, get with it. Take the number like everybody else. At least you can eat and live. The pressure's going to be there big time. And that's how it'll start. And after a while, if you continue and you don't give in and you refuse, then what's going to happen? Then they're going to resort to other means, maybe torture. Now here is what he says. And that no man might buy or sell, save that he that had the mark or the name of the beast or the number of his name. Here is wisdom. Let him hath understanding and count the number of the beast. Now, why do you say here's wisdom? Let him understand this. Let him see what's going to happen. We'll be gone at this time, but there'll be others there that find the Bible and they read this. For it is the number of a man, and the number of 666. Now, let me ask you a question. Is Satan omnipotent?
8: No.
6: Okay. Is he omniscient?
8: No.
6: Is he omnipresent?
8: No.
6: But through technology, can he appear to be all of those things?
8: Yeah, he probably could.
6: Yeah, he can. And you see, so now here, through technology, you're going to have people that never received Christ, but they never rejected him, okay? They never understood, Scripture. So now they have an opportunity, but it's going to be different than it is with us. We got saved. We can't lose our salvation, okay? We have the indwelling of the Holy Spirit. We can't lose our salvation. Now, we can lose rewards. I mean, because proof of salvation is for your fruits. And if there's no fruits, no works there, then you can lose rewards. But during the tribulation period, you're going to have to keep the faith. Even under tremendous persecution, you have to keep the faith. You can't, no matter what they do, you can never let them get you to deny Christ or never let them, never take the number of the beast. I'll be back right after this.

0: blessed by you. I've been blessed by him. What about you, Wendy?
1: Well, every day, all the time, he gets all the credit.
0: Hey, Style, what about you? Amen. I'm going to make a fast announcement here because this is local for the Geauga County residents. The Geauga County Board of Health and Health District Advisory Council will hold a joint special meeting Thursday, August 13th. That's tomorrow at 6:30 p.m. to hear and discuss the increasing public health and safety impact of hoarding conditions in Geauga County, as well as other matters relating to the Geauga County Health District. This meeting will be held at the Geauga County Office Building at the Ruth Carlton Conference Room, B-167 and B-168, located on the first floor at 12611 Ravenwood Drive in Chardon, Ohio. Well, folks, that's where all the county offices there, and it'll be on the first floor there. Anyhow, now, what do you think the importance of this meeting the local residents show up for this meeting to find out, and you know, exactly when they discuss this? What do you think any dangers would be in that, Wendy?
1: What is the topic again?
0: Hoarding.
1: Oh, they don't want you prepping?
0: Well, I'll just say it quick because I don't want to use up your time. You know, there's a lot of people that are concerned about who is deciding what is hoarding, right? I mean, mm-hmm. You might have people decide that if you have more than two lawnmowers, that's hoarding. You don't know how they're going to decide. So that's what people need to know. To find out, they need to be concerned and so educated. Because, boy, I'm going to tell you.
1: The other thing is, you know, you and I, when we were growing up, you know, we would joke about people being pack rats, right? But
0: yeah.
1: the psychology part of the healthcare area has made, you know, hoarding or being a pack rat an illness, a mental illness.
0: That's right. And the Board of Health, and I can see, yeah, very good. That's what they could do. They could brand you as mentally ill, huh? So that's why it's very important.
1: That can snowball into you probably shouldn't have any firearms.
0: Oh, yeah, absolutely.
1: Yeah.
0: All right, again, the meeting will be held at the Geauga County Office Building in the Ruth Carlton Conference Rooms, B-167, B-168, located on the first floor at 12611 Ravenwood Drive in Chardon. Wendy, take it away. You always have such interesting topics.
1: Oh, I thought we would talk about, some people out there may have already heard about the Minnesota Coronary Experiment. Have you heard of it?
0: No.
1: Okay, so it's kind of an old buried study. It was a double-blind experiment that was conducted in 1968 through 1973. And what they found was a natural solution to normalize high cholesterol and prevent heart attacks. But until recently, this research was hidden. So the National Library of Medicine, Center for Biotechnology, brought forth this information, this study, in April of 2016, citing that the unpublished data needed to be evaluated. So the raw data for this study was still intact, which provided a hypothesis presented by the original researchers, and the study proved replacing saturated fat with vegetable oils reduced serum cholesterol, which is, what the statin cholesterol drugs attempt to do. So this research was challenging the assumptions that the cholesterol drug companies were working on. So today about 50% of our U.S. population over the age of 50 is on a cholesterol drug. Here's a quote from the study. They said, "This double-blind randomized controlled trial designed to test whether replacement of saturated fat with vegetable oil rich in linoleic acid reduces serum cholesterol. The outcome was a significant reduction in serum cholesterol compared to the control group remaining on saturated fat." So you know, this was like a pushback on the drug companies coming out with drugs for cholesterol. Now, we were kind of rolling into, at this time, the statin era. So the drug companies had been at work providing cholesterol medications, and they had a failed attempt at it in 1959. They made a drug called MER-29, tryptoparanol was the name. They launched it as the first clinical cholesterol synthesis blocker. So the synthetic cholesterol blocker was pulled from the market due to severe side effects such as rapid cataracts, severe hair loss, scaly skin disorders, and nausea, vomiting, severe weakness, accelerated arterial sclerosis. So it was later revealed that the manufacturer of this drug falsified the data, the safety data. So that had come off the market. So in the Minnesota coronary experiment, this was a threat to the future cholesterol drug market, and so it needed to be successfully suppressed. So the study was hidden for 54 years, and it's still not widely known. And in the meantime, the drug companies launched the following cholesterol drugs. They brought out in 1987 Mevacor. Do you remember that?
0: No.
1: Or maybe you do. I don't know. It was approved as the first safe statin drug. The side effects were muscle pain and injury, so you had what is called muscle wasting disease, headaches, nausea, diarrhea, constipation, stomach upset, insomnia, liver damage, allergic reactions, breathing difficulty, and high blood sugar. Then they came out with some newer statin drugs in 1991 through 1996, and Lipitor was in the group. So these drugs carry the same side effects as Mevacor, with the additional problems of serious drug-food interactions crossing the blood-brain barrier, and it can cause sleep and memory problems. However, according to naturopath Joseph Pizzermann, the above adverse drug reactions are only secondary to the mitochondrial damage and impairment in the what is called the electron transport chain function that these drugs cause, which means your cells struggle to make energy and free radicals are created, causing cell death, and patients on these drugs feel like they're falling apart. Therefore, your cholesterol drugs cause oxidative stress, cell damage, mitochondrial dysfunction, and this puts people at risk of myopathy, which is a decrease in your muscle fibers, that muscle wasting disease I mentioned, cognitive loss, neuropathy, your brain and spinal cord nerve gets damaged, pancreatic dysfunction, hepatitis dysfunction, your liver, and sexual dysfunction. So if you ask artificial intelligence, what is the long-term outcome from this type of damage to your body, you would experience the following, is what AI said. This combination of factors often creates a vicious cycle of chronic inflammation, severe degeneration of high-energy organs, energy failure in general, leading to permanent tissue damage such as cardiomyopathy, hepatic neurosis, and neurodegeneration. So it would attack your cardio system, your liver, and your neurological system. Those are kind of important systems, wouldn't you say?
0: Yeah, I would say so, yeah.
1: Now, the the study was Joe Pauserman. He's a naturopath, president of the Baxter University National Library of Medicine Center for Biotechnology. He said this in June 2014. He said the big problem with accurately assessing the harm caused by the statin drugs is the systemic underreporting of statin adverse drug reactions. 20% of patients stop taking statin drugs due to decreased quality of life, end of quote. Did you know anybody that's taken a statin drug, Pastor?
0: Yeah, they put me on. They finally talked me onto it. And remember, I had just started taking those, and I was having constipation was one thing, and and some other night, and I called you, and I said, "What do you know about those statin drugs?" And you read me a whole list of,
1: right.
0: And that's how I found out I had them.
1: Yeah, and Sean Ellison, who's the author of Over-the-Counter Natural Cures, he's a chemist, used to work for the drug companies. We had a conversation on my show when I interviewed him about his book, And we talked about the statins, and he said, well, you know, if you're on these drugs long enough for like a decade, you're going to come down with congestive heart failure. He said these actually weaken your cells on a cellular level, and they just fall apart, and that's why people feel like they're falling apart on the drugs. I thought that was an interesting way of putting it. So when these cholesterol drugs were presented to our marketplace, science lowered the normal cholesterol reading from 300 to 200. You probably heard that, right?
0: Yeah, I think you had mentioned that to me once before.
1: Yeah. Now, the Minnesota Coronary Experiment of 1968 said this: before statins and modern guidelines, a total blood cholesterol level up to 300 milligrams was often viewed by many clinical laboratories as within the broad or acceptable reference range, and action was rarely taken, end of quote. So, yeah. So, and what do people do in the Mediterranean area? They consume healthy plant olive oils. In this one seven-country study, the middle-aged people of these regions, Italy, Greece, Portugal, the average cholesterol level was 175 to 210 without any medication. So the human brain uses the most cholesterol, and without it, you're going to have memory issues. So if you're eating right, cholesterol shouldn't be an issue. Here's another quote from Dr. Pizzamon. He said, cholesterol is a molecule critical to your health. It has been demonstrated in conventional medicine and in the popular press to be, you know, demonized as a major cause of your heart disease. He goes on to say, the real problem is not cholesterol, but rather oxidized, low-density lipoprotein, which is your LDL cholesterol. Elevated cholesterol typically also means elevated oxidized cholesterol. So it is, in reality, an indirect measure of the true problem. Cooking cholesterol-rich foods in the presence of oxygen will cause excessive oxidative stress in your body, along with inadequate consumption of antioxidants. Let's see, he adds, the underlying causes of heart disease are once again ignored in favor of treating the symptom, an elevated blood measurement. So, yeah, you always want to get at the cause, not the symptom. So what drug companies have done is to sell you on an assumption that by lowering cholesterol with drugs, this automatically improves your health outcomes, reduces your risks. So the Minnesota Coronary Experiment was a detailed double-blind study of nearly 10,000 patient volunteers that were in hospitals and nursing homes. And the amount of data that came from this five-year study was pretty impressive. So Dr. Eric Westman, he's a professor of internal medicine at Duke University, he says this: the Minnesota Coronary Experiment accumulated evidence from autopsy data, tightly controlled diets, and real mortality results. This forgotten experiment raises uncomfortable but necessary questions about nutritional science, dietary guidelines, and how evidence gets ignored when it doesn't fit the story. This is not about conspiracy. It's about humility, evidence, and why nutritional science is far more complex than we ever have been led to believe, end of quote. And let's see, Dr. Pizzamon also says, therefore, elevated cholesterol is not the problem. Rather, the problem is a measure of an unhealthy diet and lifestyle, which the drug

0: Life can be messy, but you don't have to figure it out alone.
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0: olive oil. And now my question is, if you take that, like, and I have it on salads, and if I mix it with vinegar, does that in any way dilute it, or does it?
1: No, that's fine. Actually, if you're actually, you know, sautéing anything with a little bit of olive oil, sometimes people will do a little stir fry. Olive oil holds up better than the other oils under heat. Okay, so it doesn't break down as readily as other oils. But was it Apollo? Was that the brand?
0: I can't remember, but it's got the top on it, you know, where it closes up by itself, okay. So it doesn't allow any oxygen in the bottle. Mm-hmm. That way you don't have to, refrigerate it. But
1: you know, basically this Minnesota corn area experiment tells us a clean diet and plant-based foods are going to be very effective, less toxic than the statin drugs are. And, of course, it's also cheaper and without the increased risk of dementia, arthritis, muscle damage, sexual dysfunction, and liver and pancreatic issues. So, yeah, it's just, you know, make that assessment, get it set in your mind. It's, you know, and, you know, if your mind is willing, you can do anything, you know. You just got to be determined. So that's why a lot of people mention the Mediterranean diet, because they do eat animal foods there, but they also use a lot of olive oil, and they boil food or braise food, but they don't really do a lot of frying or broiling there.
0: Well, I didn't know that those what they had given me were statins until you told
1: mentioned
0: me.
1: Mentioned it.
0: Yeah, mm-hmm. And that's because I asked you about this, and because I was having that problem, you know.
1: It gives you short-term memory loss. A lot of people are so forgetful on those things. And I get calls a lot of times from people, you know, taking care of their elderly parents, thinking that they're coming down with dementia or Alzheimer's. I say, well, you know, get on your search engine and type in the medications that your parent is on, and then check the side effects on WebMD, because they'll list common and rare side effects. And a lot of times you can have a drug giving you a drug-induced dementia symptom. And if you come off the drug, then the dementia goes away.

0: Yeah, well, it didn't last for me very. I wasn't on very long because luckily I was talking to you, and you read to me the side effects, yeah. And that's what I had, those same side effects. So I cut it off right away. And
1: do you know what a side effect is? Scientifically, what it's called? It's not called a side effect, really.
0: What's it called?
1: I mean, it's a very common description, but a side effect is a secondary disease.
0: Huh.
1: And the reason it's considered a secondary disease because doctors will write you prescriptions for a drug to cover those symptoms, and they can't do that unless it was actually a disease.
0: Oh, I see. So they give you one drug and it causes a problem, so they give you another drug to take care of that problem, and so on and so forth. Yeah, and then pretty soon.
1: So the legality of it is they can't really prescribe unless you have a disease. So this nonsense about giving you drugs to prevent future diseases, that's a little sketchy in the legal area, if you ask me.
0: Pastor Hal just texted me and he said it's 100% California extra virgin olive oil, but he didn't tell me the name of it.
1: Oh, okay. There's a company in California called Apollo, and they cold press their olives in a vacuum, so there's no oxygen touching it. And they have different olives from different parts of the world, so you get different flavors in your olive oil. Some are a little spicy, some are mild. So they have very good olive oil there.
0: So what would you recommend, say, this olive oil? A teaspoon a day, or, you know, 2 teaspoons for on a salad, or what? What would you say?
1: Yeah, I mean, some people will just, you know, take a tablespoon of it, you know, and then, you know, just in, if they're not putting on food, they'll just take it straight as a tablespoon, like a supplement. You certainly put it on your salads. You know, you can put it on your baked potato to keep your baked potato moist if you don't want to add butter. A really nice baked potato, organic potato with some straight up cold pressed organic olive oil on it. It is yummy.
0: No, I never thought of that. I'll try that sometime. Okay. I know that I don't particularly like just to taste of plain olive oil. I've tasted it before, and you know, don't turn me on.
1: Yeah, well, depending on the olives they use, a lot of times olive oil will look golden or goldish green, to it. Yeah. And when you have some really good quality olive oil, you'll start to taste the differences. Majority of the olive oils in your grocery store are kind of cut.
0: He just texted me that California olive oil is the name. It's called California olive
1: oil. Oh, okay. Gotcha.
0: So, all right, we're coming up to the break, so you better give yourself...
1: Oh, can I mention, we do have a sale, and it's 25% off and free ship. 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
0: All righty. I'm going to be talking about what we talked about with Fauci and all of those shots and the things that we talked about, what this guy did 3 years ago. All of a sudden, they're talking about this experimenting on the little black children in New York. We talked about that 3 years ago. And all of this stuff. And all of a sudden, now this seems to be news. All righty. Well, listen. Yeah, thanks. You're more than welcome to stay with us, but I know you want your beauty sleep. You already told me so.
1: Yeah, I got up super early today, and I got a little bit of eye strain from computer work, so I think I'm going to go rest the eyeballs.
0: All righty. Well, I'll talk to you. Thanks for being here. You always do a wonderful job, and everybody loves
1: you,
0: Wendy.
1: I enjoyed being with you and all your listeners. God bless, and we'll talk soon.
0: All righty. Good night. Bye-bye. We'll be back, folks, right after this with a whole lot more. Don't go away. 3, 2, 1.

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7: Maybe I took those statins too long or something. I don't know. But I didn't know they were statins. I wouldn't have taken them. And I wouldn't have known had Wendy not told me what I told them what they were. And that's what happens when you agree to something without knowing all the facts, huh? So, have you ever taken statins?
8: No.
7: Have you ever wanted to?
8: No.
7: Alrighty, good. There was a curious discovery on Fauci's iPhone, folks. Dr. Anthony Fauci hired David Schertler to help him navigate what's likely to be a long battle as congressional Republicans are holding him accountable for his actions during the COVID and pandemic. We all suspected he was pushing science fiction. And his diary entries found and released publicly for the Health and Human Services servers reveal an egomaniac. He admits it, and when his ego is stroked, bad things happen. It's gotten to the point where even staunch liberals like Bill Maher are criticizing Fauci for giving into the brown-nosing, which led to portuses in such as keeping kids out of school, which it soon cleared that they were not the main characters. Everything he did, that the 6 foot, you know, distancing, all of those. He started out by saying, a mask, then never mind, and then you should wear two masks. Unbelievable. And those masks did a lot more damage than good. We knew this. And we had told you about 3 years ago that Fauci, he was used orphan children, their little black orphan children in New York for his experiments. He did the same thing. I mean, this guy was a Dr. Mengele. He really was a Dr. Mengele. Who do we have? Let's go to PA for Dan. Hey, Dan, you're in the air.
9: Oh, thank you, Pastor Ernie. I would like to add something to what Wendy was teaching about heart disease. Apparently, there is a U.S. patent by Dr. Linus Pauling and Dr. Matthias Rath for the natural cleaning out of the arteries, and it has a lot to do with vitamin C, and it mentions lipoprotein A being the problem, which Wendy mentioned. Dr. Linus Pauling and Matthias Rath, who was a cardiologist, found that the main cause, they assert, is lack of vitamin C over a protracted period of time in which the blood vessels get thin and the liver puts out the lipoprotein A, which is a sticky substance to which the other blood components stick to. And they found that when you give a person enough vitamin C and lysine, that the condition improves. In fact, clogging of the arteries apparently can be defeated and
7: Are you still there? Yeah.
8: I think we lost him there.
7: Yeah, it sounded like it. There was kind of a strange sound there for a minute. Okay. Anyhow, well, I'm glad he called in and shared that with us. Boy, I'm going to tell you, you know, there's so many different things today. I have so many different people sending me stuff, you know, it's just, it'll make your head swim. Anyhow, Iran's interesting demand during negotiations inspires Trump to turn the tables. And so, I mean, I just can't believe how Iran continues. They won't give in. And, you know, what they've just been doing recently with these women, hanging these young women out there, some really bad reports coming out of what the IRCG is doing there in Iran. Over the weekend, Iran spewed forth a number of conditions for allowing unrestricted traffic through the Strait of Hormuz, including a demand that America must correct its behavior, according to the CNN. The demands include a requirement that Iran be compensated for damage in this year's war and last year's bombing raids and destroyed its nuclear facilities. President Donald Trump responded that if a deal requires compensations, Iran will not be immune from facing the consequences of its actions. I see the representatives of the Islamic Republic of Iran are asking for compensation for the damage done to them during the last five-month military conflict that started because they will not have a nuclear weapon, even though it was never mentioned in any of the negotiations or meeting Trump posted on Truth Social. But it's interesting how idea, because now I'm likewise demanding compensation for Iran, from Iran, for all the people that they have killed and gravely wounded with their roadside bombs. There are many conflicts for which they are famous, as led as initially by General Soleimani, including the families of those killed on the USS Cole and thousands of others killed in combat. Well, and you know, it's like I don't know. It's Iran. It's like these people don't learn. But again, just recently they took out some more of the top IRSG agents. But you have. Nobody seems to really know who's actually leading, who's in charge of that country. But anyhow, folks, listen. I'm supporting President Trump. He's the president. We can't have all of these presidents. We have Marjorie Taylor Greene out there. She wants to be the president. Tucker Carlson wants to be the president. You've got all of these people out there thinking they know more than the President Trump. And I'm not saying he's doing a perfect job, but I'm going to say in my lifetime, nobody's done more in that office than him. All right, who do we have again?
8: Dan is back from PA.
7: Oh, Dan is back. Hey, okay. Hey, Dan, you're back. He dropped you.
9: You know, I think it might have been those deep state goblins that fiddle with the phone. But I wanted to tell you and Wendy that there is a patent, a U.S. patent, for the cleaning out of the artery safely and naturally by Dr. Linus Pauling, who won the Nobel Prize twice, and Dr. Matthias Rath, a German cardiologist. It's from the 1990s. And the remedy they found and demonstrated to the patent office was a lot of vitamin C and a lot of L-lysine. And apparently the L.A. scene washes away the plaque like Drano, if you will, and the vitamin C builds up the vessel tissues. And their primary assertion was that clogging of the arteries comes from protracted lack of vitamin C, like a pre-scurvy condition over a long time. And the patent number, if I remember it, is 5,278,189. And in any case, the product to do this is available. It has a lot of vitamin C powder and lysine, and it's called Heart Tech by Tower Laboratories. And two websites that deal with this extensively are PaulingTherapy.com and InternetWKS.com/Pauling. And I just want to tell Wendy she's right over the target.
7: All right, very good. Well, we thank you very much for that.
9: And, oh, God bless you. God bless you, Pastor Ernie, for all you do. Okay, thank you. Bye-bye.
7: Thanks for calling. All right. Very good. You got that out. I hope some of you folks wrote that down and go up. And we all need to clean our arteries for sure. ICE arrests Middle Eastern illegals with 8 Molotov cocktail. Preparatory was caught and released by the Biden administration. Unbelievable. An illegal immigrant who was set free in Illinois after an arrest linked to Molotov cocktails in his possession had been taken into custody by U.S. Immigration and Customs Enforcement. The Department of Homeland Security, a news release, noted that he had filed a detainer for criminal illegal immigrant, but Hamid Mohammed Al-Saidi, a Jordanian citizen, was set free in keeping with the sanctuary policies of Illinois. That is really great. You catch a guy with 5 Molotov cocktails. This criminal alien was also arrested after he was found to have 8 Molotov cocktails in his possession. And he had given a false name to officers. He now faces charges of unlawful possessions of weapons, obstruction of identification, and DHS, said DHS Rep Gold. Even though ICE lodged a detainer, sanctuary politicians in Will County, Illinois, refused to honor it and release this criminal. There you go, folks. That's what Democrats do. That is what they do. They're always there for the criminal, not for the victim. Tennessee candidate arrested after allegedly shooting down flock cameras. Boy, a lot of people are angry at these flock cameras, and I don't blame them. You know, we have too many cameras out there. We have too many people watching us, too many people listening to everything we say. What do you think, Style?
8: Yeah, no, they're unconstitutional. They're an absolute invasion of privacy in any way, and we're sacrificing everybody's privacy anywhere, anytime, to be monitored at any point, just so we can make the fake claim that, oh, it's safer now for police. It's not. It's an absolute invasion of privacy. There was a case that happened a week or two ago where a woman was kidnapped and raped in front of a flock camera, and the police said that it didn't help them identify and investigate anyone at all. Crime's still happening. These are just invading people's privacy, and it's storing your personal data, no matter where you are or what you're doing in front of it, into a database that can be sold to other companies and countries. They should be illegal.
7: You just had 5 police officers arrested about a week ago for using the flock cameras to gather information on people. They were used for criminal means, and so, you're right here. A candidate for the U.S. House in Tennessee was arrested at the end of last month for shooting 4 flock cameras. Adam Lee Heimerman, 37, was served warrants for 4 counts of felony vandalism per release from the Blount County Sheriff's Office. The damage to the Flock automated license plate readers, also known as Alpers, was first discovered on July 25th. You know, I don't blame them for shooting them. I don't. We got too many. We need not, you know, technology, folks, is not always good. In fact, it can be bad. I was much, much happier before the days of computers. Back in the old days, we did things differently, and they worked out, and we didn't need computers. So at least 22 Democrat AGs agreed

0: signed an ominous common interest agreement, a document before President Trump's 2024 election, vowing to pursue lawfare against Trump's future administration. That, to me, sounds like treason. The document outlined a lawfare campaign that would become known as the Project for Federal Accountability, according to the Center Stage. The document was reportedly signed 3 months before President Joe Biden exited the 2024 presidential race to make room for Vice President Kamala Harris. The Project Federal Accountability was later referenced in the New Jersey Governor Phil Murphy's budget in early 2025, according to Zach Blackburn of the National Journal Hotline. Murphy, a Democrat, so was his attorney general Matt Platkin. And noted by Blackburn in the past, above published in the social media website, Murphy refused to mention the Project for Federal Accountability while publicly unveiling his budget in February 2025. That appeared to be no coincidence. The majority of attorney generals who signed the agreement have declined to comment or answer questions about it, according to the Center Square. Some have downplayed the timing of the agreement or otherwise minimized the extent in which they had been preparing for litigation against President Trump, the outlet further reported. Yet despite, you know, this is unbelievable. The main goal of the Democratic Party is to take down the guy who has done more than any president in my lifetime for this country. Yet despite their attempts to downplay or even hide the agreement, their lawfare against President Trump's administration has been clear, with AGs having sued the administration nearly 100 times since Inauguration Day. And of the 100 suits, California Attorney General Rob Bonta had joined 82 of them, and Colorado Attorney General Phil Weiser had joined at least 75 of them. Washington State Attorney General Nick Brown had joined 70 of them, and Arizona Attorney General Chris Mays has joined 46 of them. In a post published on X after the Center Square's report dropped former GOP national spokesman Madison Gisiotto Gilbert, alleged that this joint lawfare effort was about nullifying the voters in the 2024 presidential election. Democratic attorney generals have also reported used their joint planned lawfare to fundraise for their campaigns, according to former Utah Attorney General Mark Shurtleff, who used to be a Republican but now is a Democrat. I'm just going to stop right there. Unbelievable. Phone lines are open at 216-901-0933. There you go, 216-901-0933. But there's this guy out there who is really, he's a tall fella, and he is really a hateful individual. The Democratic Party's civil war is set to heat up as moderate wing of the party is working desperately to prevent the Democratic Socialist faction from seizing the party. The war has been brewing for almost a decade, and with midterm election, it appears it could be coming as to head as far as fast candidates continue racking up primary votes. The modern establishment is working on a plan to counteract the advance of the left flank, according to the New York Times. And this fellow, this Abdul, the embattled establishment of the Democratic Party searched furiously for a political reset for Dr. Abdul El Sayad. Progressive victory in Michigan handed the party a long, dominant, modern wing its most painful defeat of the year. some strategists urgently. You know, this guy is saying how football, he's against football because football is somehow promotes masculine superiority. And so, and I mean, football's football, folks. Some strategists urgently pressed to adopt sharper edges to tap into the fury among Democratic voters that was filling the centrist candidates. Others wanted to attack Democratic socialists, undercutting a building movement now set to have for more than a toehold in the next Congress. Yet another young Democratic socialist ousted an incumbent congressman in Detroit on Tuesday. So we are preparing for the next war that is coming, said Jonathan Cohen, the president of a Third Way, a leading centrist Democratic group, revealing that the New York Times, a new $15 million effort between now and 2028 to discredit Democratic socialism. Well, El Sayed win was not the blowout that some pre-election polls had predicted, but the narrow nomination of the country's signature in swing states still represented a critical moment for the party's middle, which had previously sought to cast the far-left success as contained within the country's most urban and liberal quarters. This guy, again, he is a communist. But he calls himself a capitalist. He's a communist that calls himself a capitalist. So, yeah, go ahead. Who do we have? Oh, it's Katie. Katie's back. Katie, where have you been?
1: Just listening. Hi, Pastor Ernie. I have one thing to say about this El Sayed creep. Since when did Muslims take so much offense to the NFL being offensive to women? That this is like toxic masculinity and it's offensive to women. They behead women, they hang women, they rape women, they abuse women. Multiple wives, they treat women like cows, like cattle, according to the Quran. So I find that quite hypocritical.
0: Well, El Sayed is also under investigation right now for having ties with the Muslim Brotherhood. And last week they opened up another investigation into the Muslim Brotherhood. They were behind a lot of terrorist attacks and things, according to what evidence. So he's a Muslim and a part of that, and most this is what you call the Red Green Alliance. We've talked about this for years. Actually, we were actually talking about this. Pat Buchanan and I actually talked about this back in the 1990s, and so you got this Red Green Alliance called, you know, between the communists and the Muslims, the radical jihadists. But they're running into some of the things that are putting them at odds, because right now more and more they're becoming at odds with each other, because some of the communists are not anti-Semitic. They're not. Some of the communists are not anti-Israel, and in fact, most all of the communists are pro-LGBTQ. They're pro-Sodomite. So here you've got. The Muslims are totally against the Jews, and they're totally against sodomy. And so,
1: at least publicly they are, Pastor. But I've read again and again articles where the Muslim men actually have sex with each other so they don't, like, violate women.
0: Well, but they will take a young boy. Often some of them will.
1: Right.
0: Shiite will over... a woman. They'll take a young boy. In fact, there was, if you remember a couple of years ago, well, it's been probably more than that, probably 10 years ago, you had that colonel that was stationed in Iraq. And the sheriff there the sheriff there was raping young boys, and you could hear the boys screaming, and that colonel went over there and put a stop to him, and they wanted to, the Democrats wanted a court-martial. That was when Obama was in. Obama wanted to court-martial the colonel for stopping the raping of the young boy.
1: Of course, Obama, who's gay himself. Yeah, I could see that. You know, I don't want to sound like I'm a Republican, but Bush is a rhino. Both Bushes are rhinos, and they did us no favors. And Father Bush, a lot of people don't know this, but in the beginning of 1991, or it was 92, forgive me over this 1 year, but it was either or, and people can Google it. But Bush, John McCarran, C-A-R-R-O-N, he was a senator, and John McCain, all signed in quietly when they do that sneaky stuff in between Christmas and New Year's when everybody's on vacation. They signed in a law that allowed, in 1991, that allowed Muslims to hold office. Before that, and I don't remember who it was, if it was before Eisenhower or McKinley, but one of our early presidents had signed in a law, an amendment, saying that the Muslim people were welcome to come here and be citizens, but they could never, ever hold office in a political position in this country because it was in direct conflict with the Constitution. And should they ever have a call to their religion, that they were so fervent that they would choose that over the Constitution as a citizen. And that was put in the early 19th century, and now we, you know, Bush had quietly done that. And that was Father Bush, the old man, that pretended he was going to be just like Reagan, you know, when he took office.
0: And one of the things that happened there, too, in that, remember, it also said that there could not be the teaching of Sharia law, and that you had to be assimilated into the rest of the community. You could not, in other words, start your own little Muslim country.
1: Right. Yes, and that's exactly why when I was a child, I remember being taught this in grammar school about immigration. We had quotas. We had a quota of every people. Whatever the quota was, I think it was something small, like only 5,000 a year, of whether it was Vietnam and Europe and England and this one and that one. And if we didn't have the quota, so be it. But you could not go over it. And it was so that they weren't going to form cities and have a country inside of a country with a subculture. And that's exactly what's happened over the last 50 years. And they didn't listen to that. How Sharia law is even brought up? I'm sorry, we have a constitution. We are the biggest country in the world. Don't you even talk about making another constitution inside of our constitution? You should immediately go to jail for even bringing that up. Now, I don't understand how it's even going on. Michigan, Minnesota, how is this going on other than so much corruption has to be turned around? And I really, really hope Trump starts signing in executive orders on the Save America Act, because he's really slowly doing himself in. A lot of Republicans are getting discouraged over the inflation. It's very inflated, the country. And when he starts talking, oh, the economy's doing great. Yet with who? It's not with the average person. We're not seeing that with our own eyes and our paycheck. It's not happening. And I care for him. I pray for him. I voted for him every time. But he needs to

0: And his daughter said that he's retiring as the CEO of his company. He's putting other people in charge, and he is going to be going into full-time campaigning for governor. And that woman that is running out there for governor, she is a total lunatic. I mean,
1: she is.
0: She's talking about killing ICE, you know?
1: I heard that. She sounded angry, almost as if a demonic entity was behind her voice. If you look at the hate in her face,
0: yeah,
1: who is she so thankful for? ICE isn't getting rid of anybody with a green card.
0: Hey, hang tight, Katie. We'll be right back.
2: Second Peter 3:10. But the day of the Lord will come as a thief in the night, in the which the heavens shall pass away with a great noise, and the elements shall melt with fervent heat, and the earth also and the works that are therein shall be burned up.
0: Lord Almighty, I feel the temperature rise. It's burning above and below. World, world, world, you've down been set on fire. It's me you're blaming, but I tried to tell you so. It wasn't, it was designed.

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harder.

0: is final warning from above. 2 Peter 3:12. Looking for the hasting unto the coming of the day of God, wherein the heavens being on fire shall be dissolved, and the elements shall melt with fervent heat. All righty, we're back. Are you still there, Katie?
1: Yes, I am. I love your show. I listen to this all the time. I have withdrawals on weekends.
0: Do you? We have a Democratic representative who pushed the latest impeachment attempt against Trump. You know, this guy, Representative Sri Thanadar of Michigan, he lost to this guy. Now, this guy was bad. This Thanadar was bad. He's the guy that you saw out there, had that, he looked like a puppet, and he was always, going after wanting to impeach Trump. But he ran against a guy that's even maybe worse, this Donovan McKinney. He's the one who wants to legalize, his main thing that he wants to do is legalize prostitution and pedophilia. And he won in Michigan. Oh. And that's what you have there in the Democratic Party in Michigan.
1: Who's voting for that? Because even Muslims wouldn't vote for that, would they? Or do they do that just to destroy us and then have their plans?
0: Yeah, that's the big split in the party. That's where they're having, where they have some differences there.
1: Can I tell you something?
0: Sure.
1: Last night I was scrolling and I was looking, and somehow on my feed, like on YouTube, came across some kind of Muslim stuff. And you know how they're always begging for money and they're pretending it's like nonpartisan, so they kind of look like they're Israelis, but it's really the Muslims looking for money from some scam.
0: Yeah.
1: So anyway, there was some kind of a thing. I started reading it and I kind of clicked on it, and then I got onto a feed by accident. But there are a lot of white men that are young. So they're millennials, not quite Gen Z, but they're millennial men. And if I have to take a stab at this and a guess, they're men that are kind of disappointed as our society is unraveling. And they haven't found women. And to any man, a Muslim ideology, other than the crazy part, sounds pretty good. Multiple wives, you get to boss them around, you could do what you want and abuse women and mistreat them. And they're yours and they have to listen to you. That sounds pretty good to a guy that's been striking out on dating. So I saw white men, not Chinese, not blacks, not Latinos, but white men that looked snowy white with light brown hair and blue eyes. And they were all with that weird little turban Ayatollah creepy hat that they wear that looks like a pillbox hat from Jackie O. And they had the long beard and they were in a white, you know, potato sack. And they were talking, oh, brother McCarthy from Texas, and brother this one and that one. And it was all about a charity to give money to for building a mosque in New York City. They didn't say exactly where, but it was in New York City, probably where 9/11 was. Talk about the pinnacle, right, of their aha. But these were white men. So when they say they're going to destroy us from within, I kept thinking, yeah, but we have guns. And I will shoot till my last bullet. And then I'll choke you with my little tiny arthritic hands. I'm not giving up.
0: No.
1: But they're going to go within. And these white guys that are like anywhere from 35 to 50 that have been disappointed with women and strike out, they're turning them into, not all of them, but enough of them that they're online, Muslim converts. I saw Georgia, Texas, Minnesota, different areas. I didn't see California as cuckoo as we are. I'm from San Diego. I did not see that, but no doubt they're somewhere here. But there were men from all peppered throughout Florida, another surprising and shocking state, with a white guy in a mullah hat with a gown and a beard saying that to please give, like he was a Muslim convert. And this is frightening that people have millennial sons that are young adult men converting to Muslims in this country. we have to stop this. I don't know what to do with the rest of my life, but you know, I'm praying. God,
0: let me just tell you a couple of things. One, there are more Muslims that are converting to Christianity right now today than the other way around. That everything is starting to go in the other direction. Now you're seeing also, like when I was in the prison system, that's when a lot of that started, and you had a lot of the Muslims, you had the white Muslims and the black Muslims were at odds with each other. They weren't like, you know, the Christians were brothers and, you know, they were together, but the Muslims weren't. They were not together. They had a major conflict, at least in some of the prisons I was in. I don't know about all of them. I worked for a while as a chaplain down there at the jail, where they had like 1,900 inmates. And so
1: we had
0: a lot of that situation down there. But in other countries, like right now today, it's been in the news today, Italy is really pushing back and deporting now. Italy is deporting and sending back a whole lot of the illegals that have come in there back to Africa.
1: Good.
0: And so you're seeing the same thing in Switzerland. Switzerland now is sending them back. And Denmark, it was in the news today, Denmark is taking it. So they're following, they're watching what President Trump is doing, and the people in the countries are saying if they can do it, Trump can do it, we can do it. And so the countries are starting. And that's the good news.
1: Yes, and
0: there.
1: The World Cup. You know, the World Cup, when a lot of people came from the United Kingdom, from Ireland, Scotland, and England, I don't know what the media's been saying, but the media there has been bad-mouthing us, just like the media does here. And so many British now are, you know, they took heart to see that, of course, the World Cup, thank you, God, what a blessing, came alongside of the 4th of July, our Independence Day, and our 250th birthday, no less. So they saw a lot of patriotism, and they were shocked because, you know, the Muslims have quenched them legally from even showing English flags hanging out of their house or anything that alludes to their own country, you know.
0: Yeah.
1: And so they took heart, and it seems like on feeds how the British, and they're so welcome here. They speak English. They're grateful. They're thankful. They're civilized. They're not, you know, crazy psychos from a savage, demonically driven third world country. You know, hallelujah. But they've taken heart when they go back there. They said they're depressed, but they're starting to unite. I don't know if they're going to be able to, you know, when you have no rifle. I live alone, and even as a tiny little woman on my own, with a rifle, 102 pounds, you know, I still could, you know, bear arms and defend myself. And I don't know what socialist countries do when they have nothing. That's when the men become a boy, because they don't have any way to defend their family from the government or enemies that the government allows in. But we have to save ourselves. I don't know what's going on in Canada or Mexico or any of these other countries, but we have to start saving ourselves.
0: That is focus one for the Democrats in this country. The number one thing,

his extremes. I once read a tragic account about people enjoying themselves on the top stories of a tall apartment building, not knowing that there was a fire burning on the lower floors. In a similar way, many people were enjoying life, now comfortably ignoring the fact that their death is not only inevitable, but much nearer than they think. Indeed, in this world and all that we have accumulated will eventually be burned up, 2 Peter 3:10. Don't imagine for a moment that you will get to heaven without the right credentials. You will not be there because your spouse has a right to enter. You will not be there because you have

0: Life can be messy, but you don't have to figure it out alone.
1: Hey, it's the Luscos.
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4: And made him legally guilty of all of our sins. In turn, those who believe that Christ did this for them receive credit for his righteousness before God. Christ was considered to be a sinner, and when he took our sins on himself, God considered us to be saints. When we receive Christ's righteousness, God has exceedingly high standards, but thanks to him, he meets them for us through this amazing exchange. It's the only way we could ever enter heaven. When we receive Christ's righteousness, God also changes our whole perspective. Christ said that unless one is born again, he cannot enter into the kingdom of God. So how can we receive the gift of righteousness and be born again? The answer is to admit our helplessness and sinfulness to God, and to acknowledge that we are dependent on his mercy. We must have a complete change of mind about wherever we believe would make us acceptable to God. Instead, we must transfer all of our trust in Christ to our sin bearer. We must believe in him and the one who did all that we will ever need to stand in God's holy presence. To believe in Christ means that, as best as we know, we trust him alone for all that we need to please God in this life and to live with him forever in heaven. Here's a prayer that you might want to use if you desire to transfer your trust to Christ alone and your eternal salvation. And if you pray in the faith, God will receive you. Dear God, I know I'm a sinner, and I know there's nothing that I can do to save myself. I confess my complete helplessness to forgive my own soul or to work my way to heaven. At this moment, I trust Christ alone as the one who took all my sins when he died at the cross. I believe he did everything necessary for me to live someday in your holy presence. I thank you Christ was raised for the dead. As best as I know, I transfer my trust to him. I am grateful that you have promised to receive me despite my many, many failures. Father, I take you at your word. I thank you, and I face now that Christ is my Savior. Thank you for answering, and you will walk with me through death's dark. Always, always keep fighting the fight. Fight, fight, fight.
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3: In 1783, the Revolutionary War was nearly over, but America's future remained uncertain. Officers in the Continental Army were angry. Congress had failed to provide promised pay, and some considered using the Army's power to force the government's hand. George Washington understood their frustration, but he also knew the liberty they had fought to win could be destroyed by the very army that secured it. Washington confronted his officers and urged them to choose honor, patience, and loyalty to the Republic over rebellion. He could have used their anger to increase his own power. Instead, he used his influence to restrain it. Power asks what it can take. Character asks what duty requires. Washington's lesson still stands. Freedom survives when leaders place principle above ambition and remain faithful to God, country, and the people they serve.
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8: Shalom, beloved. I'm Rabbi Schneider. Here's a really interesting thought to consider. As Christians, we read Isaiah chapter 53 and we see Jesus in it. In fact, we see that Isaiah 53 is the most profound messianic prophecy of the coming of Messiah, who he is and what he's going to look like in the entire Old Testament. But when traditional Jews read Isaiah 53, they don't see Messiah. They see a suffering servant that Isaiah portrayed as referring to Israel. The point is, it depends what lens we look through that determines what we see. And what this should tell us is we need to make sure that our mind isn't the product of just being molded by our environment. We need to be open to God and look to Him alone for the right lens to see through.
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0: 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From the Hope Center in Plano, Texas, this is Hope in the Night, late night talk radio offering biblical hope and practical help. 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June, tonight we're going to be talking about drug and alcohol addiction. Could you share with us some of that? I know you've written some great material in the Keys for Living Library. Please share with us about that.
1: We happen to have at our ministry, we call them Keys for Living, Keys Unlock Doors, and the Keys on Alcohol and Drug Abuse is very thorough, and it really is hugely helpful for those who want to get a grasp on this. In general, let's talk about substance abuse. It's the excessive use of or a dependence on an addictive substance, especially most people think of alcohol or some other drug of choice, but it's without medical justification. Substances include alcohol, but also tobacco, which definitely is addictive, illegal drugs, but also prescription drugs. They're called over-the-counter medications, prescription is different from over-the-counter. Some people get some drug in particular by virtue. I know people who would get literally high on NyQuil, that's it. And, alcohol is actually the most common drug used in the United States due to its widespread legal and social acceptance. But when you're thinking of abuse, the word, you know, like a drug abuse or alcohol abuse, it's using a substance in a way for which it's not intended or recommended, or using more than what is prescribed. And so substance abuse differs from addiction. Someone using a substance may be able to quit or change an unhealthy behavior with that drug of choice. Someone with an addiction can't easily stop using, even when they know it's causing them harm. By the way, I know about this. My Uncle Billy, I just remember he became an alcoholic, and his wife went off with his business partner, and the funds of the business, which was a refrigerator freezer business. So he lost his wife, his business, and ultimately his life because he committed suicide. And when I was 14, I remember thinking, will I drink? You know, because I knew I was getting to dating age. And I just decided, you know, later I became a Christian, and I just remember thinking, there was a scripture, do not drink wine or take anything where your brother stumbles or is made weak. And I thought, oh, what if somebody followed my example? I'd become a Christian at age 15. I didn't know anything about the Bible. I was stunned when I learned about the Bible. And I thought, I don't want to be the cause of someone following my example. So I've not missed it at all. I've enjoyed life, but just chose not to, because I didn't know also, would I possibly inherit a gene that would deal with a substance abuse. And some people have that. I thought it might be interesting to hear there are five types of substance abusers. You've got your experimental user, just trying drugs out of curiosity. You've got recreational users. They get high on drugs for special occasions like parties or celebrations. Regular users obsess and are preoccupied with using drugs while attempting to live a normal life. Binge users, that's interesting because they'll, for a brief period of time, they'll get inebriated and then they abstain until the next binge. And the last is dependent users. They live emotionally, physically, and psychologically hooked on whatever drug, and alcohol is a drug, and they need the substance, they think, to survive, to cope, to get by in daily living. Their using of the drug is their all-consuming focus in life. Psalm 107 verse 2 says, "Let the redeemed of the Lord tell their story." One of the greatest encouragements to our team is hearing how God is using this ministry in the lives of others. Over the years, we've heard from listeners who found comfort in their grief, healing in their relationships, and strength through difficult seasons because of God's truth shared on Hope in the Night. If Hope in the Night has blessed you, we'd love to hear about it. And your words may encourage someone else who needs hope today. Would you take a moment to send us a note and share how this ministry has impacted you? Just visit hopefortheheart.org/story or text STORY to 70919. 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

0: back to Hope in the Night. 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Her Seeing Yourself Through God's Eye devotional is there. Now, if you'd like to stay current with what's going on in our ministry, just text the word free to 70919. And we will send you email updates when we release a new product, we have a promotion, or we have a conference that we think you would love to attend. We're not going to badger you with 15 emails a day, but we will keep you up to date on what the ministry is doing. As a token of our appreciation for signing up, you'll also get a free sample that's downloadable of one of June's most popular books. Well, let's introduce our caller tonight. Let's welcome Randy to Hope in the Night.
1: Hey, Randy. Welcome to Hope.
2: Thank you. Thank you, Ms. June.
1: How can we help you, Randy?
2: Well, ma'am, I was listening to your show probably a couple days ago or maybe sometime last week, and your topic was mental health, and that got me thinking. I tend to be in that mental health field now. I'm helping people with, and it ties right into your last topic as well. I could go on and on about drug addiction and alcohol and the difference between sobriety and recovery. But it was your mental health talk that got my attention, because I'm dealing with, not only in my own life, not as much, but most of my clients are dealing with the medical ramifications or the mental ramifications of all the drugs and alcohol for all the time that they, you know, live that lifestyle. And once they give it up, you also mentioned something a minute ago that made a lot of sense about chemical imbalance and what the brain does and what, you know, dopamine levels and all that. So
1: yes.
2: I know how to heal myself, because I know the path that I've been walking, and it's taken me a very long time. I've been walking with God my whole life. But my question would be, how can I better help these younger folks going through what it is that they're going through these days versus, you know, like I'm 52 years old. I grew up on stuff that doesn't even exist anymore because, you know, everything has progressed so far. So I'm more interested in knowing how to help the people coming up behind me.
1: Well, I'm interested, therefore, since you're interested in helping people, help me understand, what was your exposure and trajectory in regard to alcohol or drug abuse, whatever substance abuse you personally experienced? Tell me your story.
2: Okay. I can do this pretty quickly. I've been thinking about this a lot. So started out, honestly, when I was 2 years old. I'm half German, I'm half Italian. So my grandpa thought it would be funny to give the baby beer all the time. And then, of course, my grandmother wanted to raise me as a Catholic, but my mom wouldn't have it. So she would give me wine sometimes growing up. But it wasn't until I turned 12 years old, we moved to a new city. I was the new kid on the block. Excuse me. I was the new kid on the block, and the only kid anywhere near me was 15, and he was around the corner. So he introduced me to smoking marijuana. I've been drinking, you know, as a child, here and there, dinners, sometimes. You called it recreational. Mm-hmm. But when I started smoking pot, it really changed everything. I had a stressful childhood, but nothing that I would want to mask or nothing that I would want to escape from. But, you know, new kid, mom and dad end up getting divorced later on in life. My original dad left when I was two, and I never did get to find out why. But he and I made amends before he died, so that was awesome. That was really cool. And I was just I was your recreational partying kid. We had nothing else to do. Drugs changed everything. I got into, it was called crank back then. I think it was a derivative of cocaine. And then that way we could stay awake and drink all night and do crazy stuff. So I went on and on and on for years and years and years until it was May 6th of 2007 when I finally quit. So I've been at it for a good 30 years. Yeah, for me, it was just a party that just never ended, you know?
1: And the reason you chose to stop was?
2: Well, I was, so the two kids from down the street were hanging out with my two older sons. They were friends. They did it all the time. And I was a tinkerer. I liked to drink my beer in the garage and let the kids just play and have the house and, you know, go crazy. So I had all four kids one night. My wife was gone. She went to go spend the night at her friend's house after a funeral. Mm. And so I told the kids, look, don't burn the house down. Don't do anything silly. Keep the door locked. I ran out of beer. I'll be right back. So I told this to my kids, and they were in the ages of nine to 11 between all four of them. So I told them, and I went and I got some more beer, and I remember sitting down in the chair. I lit a cigarette, and I opened a beer, and I sat down. Well, apparently I'd passed out, and with all the kids were still there and everything. And at around 10 o'clock the next day, my son was 9 at the time, and he's the most caring, compassionate, understanding. He was such an amazing child. He was all heart, and he gave me a nice swift kick into the bottom of that chair, and I jumped up and had no idea what time it was. I thought I had just sat down, and I thought the sun was still up. I didn't realize I'd passed out there all night. And he proceeded to say things to me that a parent never wants to hear their children say. He said he didn't want to be my son. I was an embarrassment. If I'm not screaming and hollering at everybody and slamming stuff around, I'm out rolling in the mud with the dogs and starting a food fight, and he had just had enough, and the look on his face and the tension in his little tiny body woke me up, and it snapped me out of it just then, because I'd been drinking for myself the whole time. I was highly functional. I had an amazing career, never lost anything due to alcohol. I never got any DUIs or caused any crashes. I never stole anything. I was a man of God, even though I was drunk all the time. And the poor little guy had just had enough. And so he let me have it. And like I said, the tension in his body and the tone of his voice and just fighting back the tears because he wanted to be angry so bad. And I promised him, I said, son, I'll never tell you again that I'll never drink again. I'm going to show you. And that was 20 years ago. Almost 20 years ago. Huh. Yeah.
1: Almost identical story to someone years ago who described his son, his 14-year-old son, was the catalyst to literally for him to change. And the dad, what happened was, the dad had embarrassed him the boy had a friend come over, and so there ended up being later a crisis intervention. And when the boy and his mom, because wife was going to probably divorce him, and whatever she in a crisis. I'm sure you know all about crisis interventions, where there are two meetings. The first meeting, people get together without the addict knowing about it, and they're going to decide the order in which they're going to speak. And the mom went first. The son was second. And when he said, Dad, I was so embarrassed because I had my friend over and you were drunk and you were slobbering. And please get help. And he said it broke his heart. The, that dad, and he literally determined, I do not want to do this to my son. I love my son too much. And it made the difference. And he started a ministry called Overcomers Outreach.
2: Wow, I know about the Overcomers. We have a chapter out here not too far away. That's pretty amazing.
1: Well, it was in California when, I remember. Well, that is really cool. It was Bob Bortosh. That was the name. And it's really, but the credit went to the 14-year-old son. And, you know, a lot of people, many people assume, well, so-and-so will never change. You never should say that, because we don't know who will choose to say, okay, this I recognize is not what is right for me. I can't be the person God created me to be.
2: There it is.
1: Yep. Yeah, so I know you said that you stopped. What was the most helpful thing for you in the process of literally making that decision? That's a huge decision.
2: Yeah, well, you know, the look on my son's face, it doesn't haunt me, but it gives me a really good reminder of why I'm doing what I'm doing. So I tried to go the normal route. I tried, you know, white knuckling it. I tried only drinking here and there, this and that, and that just really didn't work out. So I tried the Alcoholic Anonymous program, but I was so young. And they were so old, they didn't know what they were talking about. They didn't understand me. They had no idea what kind of a drunk I was. They didn't know that I could handle my business. And I laughed because that just wasn't the meeting for me. It didn't help me. It didn't encourage me at all. So I found Celebrate Recovery instead.
1: Oh, yeah.
2: And yes, ma'am. Yeah, I was the first graduating class of, oh, my gosh, it was 2008, I think, is when they had it at that church, something like that.
1: Fantastic. Yes.
2: Yeah.
1: Yes.
2: Yeah. So the only way I couldn't find a human sponsor because of, you know, my own mental capacity at the time or the lack thereof. So, right. But I knew my whole life that Jesus is always there and God would never turn his back on me. Mm-hmm. So I focused on him and his words and just him, his whole life. I said, that's the kind of life I want to live. I want to be that guy.
1: That's fantastic. What's clear is you will be able to be used by God. In fact, more so than just the average person, because you know what it's like to have the addiction. And many people will not listen to someone who hasn't had a drug problem. But those who literally have had a drug addiction, substance addiction, then you've earned the right to be heard when you literally have kicked the habit. So we'll come back and talk about how do you help others, because that was your question.
3: Are you that person everyone comes to when they're struggling? The friend everyone leans on in a crisis? The strong one trying to hold things together for everyone else? 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

0: Welcome back to Hope in the Night. If you're facing a problem and would like to be a guest on this program, please call 1-800-NIGHT-17 or text the word CALLER to 70919. By leaving us that quick voicemail or sending that text, you will start the scheduling process. Then we'll reach out to you. One of our staff people will get the notification that you've contacted us. They'll reach out to you. We'll find a time where you can join us. The program happens Monday through Friday, 11 p.m. to midnight. That's Central Time, so that's when you'll need to be available. A little bit later on the East Coast, it's a little earlier on the West Coast. We'd love to have you on the program, whether it's a simple question about God's Word or maybe a long-running trauma. Maybe you're an adult and you've carried something since childhood. Whatever it is, we want to help you begin to get free of whatever that is. And we do not want you to resort to going on the web and doing internet searches or nowadays maybe even typing things into AI prompts. Whatever it is, we want to give you biblical truth and practical help. And that's based in June's library of her writings. So let's continue the call now with Randy.
1: Well, Randy, I have a question for you. I'm hearing that, yes, you have been an overcomer. You have, you know what it's like to literally, am I correct that you were addicted to?
2: Yes, ma'am.
1: Whatever drugs?
2: Yes.
1: Okay.
2: Yes, ma'am. It started with alcohol and marijuana, and then I progressed into speed. Valium, as I got older, the drugs got more intense, you know, with, you know, the passing of time and tolerance and everything. Yes, ma'am, I understand addiction completely.
1: Well, when your grandfather, that did not help at 2 years old to be giving you beer all the time. Those were your words to me because I wrote that down. Okay, I'm going to present something to you now because it sounds like you are actually now in the role of helping others who have an addiction. Is that correct?
2: Yes, ma'am, it is.
1: Okay. How long have you been doing that?
2: It's been the last couple of years.
1: Okay.
2: A lot more. How do you say it? It's been a lot more more serious the last couple of years. But I've always been the one to put a hand out my whole life. If, you know, anytime anybody needed anything, my mom taught me one thing in my life. She taught me a lot of things, but one thing that really sticks to me, she says, because we had nothing growing up. So my mom says, love and laughter is free. So give it to everybody you see.
1: Wow, so that's a positive outlook on life, love and laughter. Of course, you know, it's not funny when you're watching somebody who has an overdose. Many people actually literally die. That's not what they would ever dream, but it can poison your system. And I think the important part here is, what do you need to know to do? There are different approaches. And I'm going to give you one approach. Have you ever shot using the bow and arrow, and you've shot an arrow toward a target?
2: Yes, ma'am, several times. I was pretty good at that when I was a kid.
1: Okay, and then have you used a handgun or whatever, a firearm for target practice?
2: Yes, I have.
1: Okay, so I want you to picture a target that has three rings and then the bullseye in the center, okay?
2: Okay.
1: All right, now, one of the things that would help you help others is this. First, being able to be transparent with your own life and to tell why you had to become wise to learn how to be an overcomer, to not be addicted. But imagine that there is a formula. It's a new purpose plus a new priority plus a new plan equals a transformed life. I'm calling that a freedom formula. And by the way, I'm going to send this to you because it's going to make...
2: Sorry, I got new purpose, and I missed the second one, and then new plan equals what? Because I'm writing this down.
1: A transformed life. It'll equal, it's a new purpose. And when you have this target, imagine the outer ring is the new purpose. The middle ring is a new priority.
2: A new priority, that's what it was. Okay.
1: Right. And then a new plan, which is the inner circle, equals a transformed life when you add the three together. So I'm going to describe it to you in this way. By the way, have you ever wondered what is my purpose in life, or do you have something that you would say would be your purpose in life?
2: Well, yeah, of course, I talk to God about that all the time. Why am I here? What am I doing? And then he made it perfectly clear one time, and then he expanded on it. Of course, I believe it says in Matthew somewhere that our purpose is to go out into every nation and make disciples. And he's paraphrased it somewhere as feeding his sheep. And that is supposed to be our ultimate plan. But before that, you know, I thought I was supposed to be a dad. I thought I was going to be a husband. But now I've been divorced for almost 15 years. But I'm still a dad. I got my kids back. You know, all my purposes were more flesh and world driven because I didn't know any better until I started paying more attention to the real purpose.
1: Yeah, yeah. Okay, I'm going to pose this for you. That your highest purpose, based on what God says, is to be conformed to the character of Christ.
2: Yes, ma'am.
1: Now, you've mentioned several good things. To go out to the world and basically make disciples and these things. Let me ask, if you're conformed to the character of Christ, would you do the things that you mentioned anyway?
2: Yes, ma'am.
1: Yep, you would. So, and I'm going to give you this scripture. Romans 8:29 says that we are predestined to be conformed to the image of his son. So I want you to say this after me. It's going to be, I'll do whatever it takes to be conformed to the character of Christ. So
2: I'll
1: repeat this.
2: Whatever it takes to be conformed to the character of Christ.
1: Perfect. Say it again.
2: I'll do whatever it takes to be conformed to the character of Christ.
1: Is that your desire?
2: Absolutely.
1: Okay. Say it one more time.
2: Let me see if I can remember.
1: I'll do whatever it
2: takes to
1: be
2: conformed to
1: the
2: character
1: of Christ. Yes.
2: Right.
1: So that's your new purpose. Instead of getting high on whatever it is, instead of getting looped, alcohol is, and drugs, these things are mood changers. And sometimes people, they don't like how they feel, so, okay, I'll get high on whatever it is. But when you're literally addicted, this is where it gets to be problematic, because at times, as you've already described, you can have no idea what you've just done, like you described, as a dad. And being literally inebriated and not knowing what you're doing. So that's the target number one, meaning the outer ring of the literal target that you could be shooting toward. Okay, number two, middle ring is a new priority. And that's God's priority for me is to change my thinking. Why do I say that? Because Romans 12:2 says, do not conform to the pattern of this world, but be transformed by the renewing of your mind. Yeah, and that's huge. That's vital that literally we have a renewed mind. And so, to focus on that middle ring. It's I'll do whatever it takes to line up my thinking with God's thinking. So I want you to say that. I'll do whatever it takes.
2: I'm going to write it down this time so I don't forget again.
1: I'm going to send all this to you.
2: I'll do whatever it takes
1: to line up my thinking with God's thinking. Okay, say that again.
2: I will do whatever it takes to line up my thinking with God's thinking.
1: Perfect. One more time.
2: I will do whatever it takes to line up my thinking with God's thinking.
1: Okay, great. So you have a new purpose earlier we talked about, and now this is a new priority. Now, the new plan is this. God's plan for me is to rely on Christ's strength, not my strength, to be all he created me to be. And the scripture that's so clear here is, I can do all things through Christ who gives me strength. It's not your strength, it's Christ's strength. So it's I'll do whatever it takes to fulfill his plan in his strength. So say that after me. I'll do whatever it takes.
2: I'll do whatever it takes
1: to fulfill his plan in his strength.
2: I'll do whatever it takes to fulfill his plan in his strength.
1: That's right, because it's his strength. And that, if you have those three together, to be, you know, I'll do whatever it takes to be conformed to the character of Christ, to line up my thinking with God's thinking, and to fulfill his plan and his strength, that equals a transformed life. So are we tracking together right now?
2: Yes, ma'am, absolutely. I understand everything you said, and I was thinking that you were going to remind me of that verse that says to the one after transforming, the renewing of our mind, to lean not on our own understanding, whichever that, the leaning not on my own understanding one goes hand in hand with what you were telling me. And my biggest struggle after all those years of addiction is recollection and focus. And God has given me back my motivation. He's given me back. He's taken most of the stuff that God took away, left room in my life for what God wanted me to have. He took away a lot of extra distractions, and I completely understand the change of mind. Once I caught on to that concept a long time ago, everything was so much better. My prayer life got better. My family life got better. My desire to drink and do drugs was just gone.
1: Well, the road of addiction is difficult, regardless of what a person is addicted to. But the Bible is very clear that God raised the Lord and will also raise us up by his power. That's what the Bible says. God raised the Lord and will also raise us up by his power. That's 1 Corinthians 6, verse 14. And so part of it is admitting. We'll come back and talk about what to share with others.
3: 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So many people have a distorted picture of God, that he is distant, disappointed, or doesn't care about what's going on in our lives. 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

0: welcome back to Hope of the Night. Once again, I want to extend the invitation that if you're facing a problem, would like to be a guest, talk to June, please call 1-800-NIGHT-17 or just text the word caller to 70919. It's a very simple way to get the scheduling process going. And then our staff will take it from there. They'll find the next time that we have available. 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Now, if you're one of our radio listeners, we want to thank you for your loyalty to our program and listening and many times for staying up late at night with us. 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But if you don't want to miss it, good news. 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So you can listen to it on the website. And if you have any app on a device that plays podcasts, please just search for Hope in the Night and you can find us. If there's an episode that really touches your heart, you can send a link to that to a family member or a friend and have them listen. So it's a real convenient way to hear the program at different times rather than having to stay up late at night. Let's finish the call now with June and Randy.
1: Well, Randy, I appreciate your heart and commitment to help others who are strugglers. And a lot of people don't know the importance of a crisis intervention. Have you been involved in crisis interventions, doing crisis interventions?
2: No, not in a big group. My kids had one for me, but it just didn't stick. I thought, you know, we were all watching the intervention shows together as a family, but I've never been in a situation like that where I've been in a group of people, but there have been multiple times where people have come up to me knowing that I was there to help and that they could trust me, and I've had a lot of one-on-one experience with that, by the grace of God.
1: Well, that's huge, the one-on-one. The reason that a crisis intervention can occur, and well, let me give the biblical basis for this. In Matthew 18:15, the Bible says, if your brother sins against you, go and show them your fault. Go and point out their fault, just between the two of you. If you listen to you, you've won your brother over. But if he will not listen, take one or two others along so that every matter will be established by the testimony of two or three witnesses. The concept here is a crisis intervention is actually biblical. And I have led only two, but in those situations, they've worked. But let me describe, are you interested in hearing more about why this works?
2: Yes, ma'am.
1: Okay. When people individually try to stop an addict's behavior, typically their appeals fall on deaf ears. Individually, I'll say concerned loved ones can be powerless, but there is what is called the group dynamic. As a group, they can be more powerful, and a group can be used by God to move the seemingly immovable, and that's what that scripture was describing. In fact, it has the highest percentage of opportunity because of the group dynamic, but there are aspects of it, I think, that are important. You establish a plan before the intervention. In other words, you pray for wisdom. You educate yourself on crisis intervention programs. There are several I mentioned even Overcomers Outreach. This is what, that was what was used by the founder of Overcomers Outreach. It was used on him. And the Bible says, the heart of the discerning acquires knowledge, for the ears of the wise seek it.

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4: Okay. And this
5: sense.
4: Is where the scripture says a truthful witness saves lives.
5: Yep.
4: A truthful witness saves lives. I love that scripture. Proverbs 14:25. And it sounds like that's you. So the first, there are two meetings. The first meeting is held in absolute confidentiality without the addict present. These are the key people, and you're going to determine what to say and the order in which they will speak. Then the second meeting is the time when the addict is present, and each key confronter, one at a time, and these are not long confrontations, they communicate genuine care for the addict, and then they're going to share what they rehearsed in the first meeting. And specifically, this is the appeal. You don't attack, you affirm. You say, I want you to know how much I care about you or love you, whatever the right words would be, and how terribly concerned I am about you. So you are affirming the person. I'm here because I care about you. Number two, these are the few steps. You deal with the past, and the past is giving a specific example describing the addict's negative behavior and the personal impact it has on you. Now, you described that with your son. Bob Bortosh described that with his son, his 14-year-old son. It, like, Dad, I felt so embarrassed and humiliated when you were drunk and slurred your speech in front of my friend. Okay, now that can really have impact. The Bible says an honest witness tells the truth. That's Proverbs 12:17. But you keep this part brief. All the examples are brief in just three or four sentences. Then you've talked about it personally, the past, and now the pain. Emphasize the painful impact that his behavior, this person's, the addict's behavior has had on you. Look, I felt hurt. I felt devastated just because the way, like, you yelled at me. And then you make a plea, the personal plea for the loved one to receive treatment. I want you to get help. I need you to get help to overcome your addiction. If you're willing, you will have my deepest respect. And by the way, the Bible says the tongue has the power of life and death. But here, see, it's not just one person doing this. We're talking about then one person after another, among the people who've been recruited to do the intervention. It's the impact of what takes place. The plan would be, be prepared to implement an immediate plan if the loved one or the friend agrees to treatment. And I think what's important is you're saying, I care enough about you to confront you. I care because I know that there is a best way. There's God's best way for you.

0: So it's not name calling, preaching, being judgmental. You don't argue if your facts are disputed. Just simply state the facts. You know, I'm hearing you say that your words weren't cutting, but we'll just have to agree to disagree. Don't overreact. Keep your emotions under control. We have a lot of helpful information that Randy, I believe, could be helpful, because, again, it's easier to reject one person when instead if you have, it could be five people, four people, but the times I have led a crisis intervention, it's the power of the group, one after another, but it's not attacking, it's caring enough to confront. Does that make sense?
1: Yes, ma'am. It makes perfect sense the way you explained it, and I think that actually may have completely answered one of the questions that I had written down earlier, like how do I gain these people's trust, you know, without being too authoritative. I'm trying to get respect for the position, you know, not necessarily for me as a person, but I think if I can apply this some kind of way to certain circumstances that happened around here, it would be a much more peaceful encounter, perhaps, than a confrontation. And that's what I'm looking to learn how to do. So many different personalities with so many different stories, you know, and each one is individual and each one is important to me. I'm not supposed to get attached to them, but I can't help myself sometimes. I get so excited when I see somebody crawl up out of the gutter and dust himself off and straighten out their hat and put on a brand new suit and get a brand new life. It's very exciting to me. So I actually care about my clients.
0: A personal testimony is incredibly powerful. And so just to help you, we'll send you our complete package as a gift from our ministry.

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15: 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I'm your host, Brian Perez. So good to have you here today. 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I mean,
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15: 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We've got a couple of, well, we have a licensed marriage and family therapist. That would be Dr. Jackie Mack Harris and clinical psychologist Dr. Alice Benton. And Jackie, what's on your mind to start us off today?
16: Oh, well, yesterday at our university, we celebrated the 40th anniversary of the Marriage and Family Therapy program, actually Monday. And yesterday is kind of back to school day. And so I've been talking about the importance of showing up. And so as I was preparing for today, that's what came up for me. And so I just wanted to just share a little something. You know, we often pray for God to help us. We are asking God to change our situation, and we know that prayer matters. We need to bring our concerns and our situations, our fears and our desires before God. But sometimes while we're waiting on God to change our situation, we're not doing our part. And so God is waiting for us to show up and participate in the change. James 2:17 reminds us that faith without works is dead. That doesn't mean that God is waiting for us to earn our grace, right? It's not that we are trying to earn our way into heaven, but it means that genuine faith moves us. It makes you do something. My husband would say, get up off your do nothing and do something, or stop talking about it and be about it, right? And a lot of times we're not doing our work. We're not showing up, and yet we are expecting change to happen. We're waiting for our husband, our spouse to show up and do their part. We're waiting for the kids to change their behavior, for the boss to do something different, for the government to do something different, for the church to do something different. But sometimes doing your work means doing therapy and finally talking about what happened to you, talking about what you experienced. Sometimes it means apologizing instead of defending yourself. It means setting a boundary or making a phone call, having a difficult conversation, taking responsibility for your choices. Changing a pattern that's followed you or your family for generations. And the hard part is that we can't keep asking God to change everybody around us while refusing to change ourselves. And so mental and emotional health requires our participation. That was a big thing we talked about with students, and it just stuck with me this week. It's not just when you are a student in a graduate program or a doctoral program that you need to show up and participate. You need to show up and participate in your own life, in your own recovery, in your own healing. Healing requires participation. Healthy relationships require participation. And God can only open a door. You still have to walk through it. I like this.

0: isn't only God, when are you going to change my situation? Maybe it's also, Lord, what's my part? What are you asking me to confront, change, learn, release, or do? And so, because sometimes breakthrough begins when we stop waiting for everyone else to change and we show up and do our own part. And so we're here at New Life Live today, wanting to answer your questions, have conversations about you, and help you find ways to show up and do your work.
1: Yeah. Alice?
2: Well, what you're talking about empowers the one who's worried about the situation, because when we're waiting on everybody else, we give away our power. 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
0: Yes, absolutely.
1: Maybe this is all new to you. You're listening to this going, I thought I had to be stuck like this. I thought I was just going to have to wait until I die to get my glorified body. Well, things can change for you today. 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
3: My husband recently attended Every Man's Battle, and I just want to give a hearty endorsement to that program. 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He returned a hopeful man, and my heart is full. 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
1: I hope you had a chance to listen to yesterday's episode of New Life Live. It was so good. We had Max Lucado as our guest, and it was so good to talk to Max about his new book. 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We get that. I don't understand that. I love talking on the radio. 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But here's a question that Daniel sent in. He wants to know, do I start dating or wait for a 0.001% chance of ever restoring our marriage? Oof. So here's more of Daniel's situation. When my wife divorced me, I promised to wait for restoration before moving on. It turns out she had moved on before getting divorced. I'm torn between what the Bible says regarding marriage. Is it a one and done and I cannot remarry? Or can I use the exemption clause mentioned by Jesus? Now, here's some background. 3.5 years ago, after 34 years of marriage, my wife texted me and said she was done. I admit I was a jerk in our relationship. I was selfish, critical, and angry all the time. I was aware of what I was doing, and I asked her to go to marriage counseling, but she always refused. She had given up, withdrawing both emotionally and physically years ago, and was waiting for the kids to get settled to divorce me. My anger grew as she became more distant. We both avoided solving our problems. It still came as a surprise when she dropped the atomic text. We are both Christians, and I told her we need to heal our marriage, not divorce from it. I told her I will stand for our marriage and wait to restore it. She said, that's not going to happen. After the divorce, she announced she was dating someone, which confirmed my suspicions from before the divorce. So, what would you guys say? Alice?
2: Well, the waiting makes me think right away about what Jackie was just saying. Waiting to restore the marriage. Daniel, I'll gently tell you that waiting is passive, I believe, in this particular situation. I really appreciate your humility. You were selfish, critical, angry, and you avoided working on your part of the problem in the marriage. She has moved on already to some extent, although it doesn't sound like she's remarried. And you believe there was infidelity, and there are signs pointing to it, but it is not certain. But you're right that abandonment by an unbelieving spouse and infidelity are God's exemptions to his desire for us to avoid divorce at all costs. Rather than wondering about the question of waiting to restore the marriage, I would ask, are you in your own sanctification process? Because that is, I think, the most powerful thing you can do. And that will help determine the answer to the other questions. Do you start dating or do you wait to restore the marriage? Because if you're still the angry, selfish, critical guy that you were when she sent you that text, then that is where your focus needs to be.
1: Jackie?
0: I agree, because wherever you go, there you are. And if you don't do your work, you'll just be waiting to share this experience with whoever the next person is. And so while you are waiting, you should be working. You should be working on what's going on inside of you. I would recommend getting into a life recovery group, making sure you are in therapy, doing your own work, and that work is focused on you and where God wants to take you. What are the things that you've experienced in your life? What is your family history? What things in your past have left a mark that you can address going forward so that you don't continue to blow your trauma through other people? You were very open and honest about your own role. And it sounds like, unfortunately, while you were in that behavior, you were also waiting for your wife to make the marriage better rather than doing your part to make the marriage better. And it just continually got worse. Because even if your partner, for anybody else listening, even if your partner is not willing to go to therapy, your partner is not willing to hear that you are ready to make change, you go make that change anyway. It's like I said at the beginning of the show, stop talking about it and be about it. We can say we want to be better and that we're Christians and we need to fight for our marriage and save our marriage. That means that you need to take a stand and go and start doing your work. That is how you fight for your marriage, not waiting for someone else to start fighting and then you'll fight, right? Like if she had gone to couples therapy, maybe we would have fought for our marriage and saved it. But what if you had gone to therapy? What if you had joined a group? What if you had changed your behavior? That might have changed her heart and she might have been more interested in going to couples therapy. And so I think that it's time for you to focus on you for now and see where God takes you from there.
2: And Daniel, I want you to notice a difference. The statement you made to your wife was, I'll stand for our marriage and I will wait for restoration. That's a pretty self-righteous statement. You were taking the high ground. And you were. You weren't the one pursuing divorce. But you also weren't the one working on yourself yet, as far as we know. So now listen to this different statement. We do have to co-parent for the rest of our lives, even if you marry the guy that you're dating. I'm heartbroken that I didn't do enough to be a safe husband for you. So honestly, I can understand that you left. I've already been doing 3 months of individual therapy. I'm in a men's group. I'm finding out what a bad husband I was to you. So I don't know that there'll ever be anything more between us than co-parenting, but I want to be the best co-parent I can be to you. And hopefully we can at least be friends for the sake of our kids. Can you tell the difference in how attractive one statement is and how repelling the self-righteous statement is?
1: Daniel, thanks for sending in your question through newlife.com/radio. We've got a form there that you can fill out to get your question to us. You can also leave us a voicemail if you can't call in when we're here ready to talk to you in the studio/lounge. 1-800-229-3000 is the number. I also want to comment on because a lot of times people want to jump into another relationship because they blame their spouse or ex-spouse, and they say, well, it was that person's fault. That's why I was a jerk. Mm. As soon as I find someone else, I'm going to be the real me.
0: Mm-hmm.
1: But that's not always the case.
0: Wherever
1: or maybe it's
0: go,
1: seldom the case.
0: Wherever you go, there you are.
1: Yeah.
0: You are still going to be you, regardless of which relationship you're in. And so it will behoove you to do that work and not to bring those old unhealthy parts into the next relationship.
1: Yeah. All right, let's go to the phones now. 1-800-229-3000 is our number. Adrian, we want to talk to you, but first let's go to Lydia in Philadelphia, listening on WBYN. Hello, Lydia. Welcome to New Life Live.
6: Thank you so much for all your work. You guys are amazing.
1: Oh, thank you, Lydia.
6: And my question is, actually, there are three questions. One is, what is an intervention? The second question is, when is the right time to do such with a loved one? And the third question is there repercussions from the person that we do in the intervention? And if that happened, that she doesn't want to talk to me the rest of her life, how would I deal with such?
0: Those are good questions. An intervention is having someone come alongside you as you sit with a loved one and intervene in their struggle. And your question, I want to go to that last question of, if you make this choice and this person is angry and doesn't want to forgive you and never wants to speak to you again, how do you deal with it? I think that's an important question for you to sit with as you're going into making the decision of whether or not you're going to do the intervention. Are you ready for that outcome? Because it is a very likely outcome. We can make our choices of what we want to do, but we can't control how other people respond. Even though you'll have great reasons for why you're doing the intervention, believe it's in the person's best interest, use a professional interventionist, have a system in place for next steps. So you might do all the right things and they still may be angry with you and unable to forgive you. And you have to be ready for that. And sometimes we are making a choice knowing that it could create damage in the relationship. But sometimes we've gotten to a place where there's just no other option. And the behavior is just intolerable. And so now we have to make this hard choice. Do I continue in this relationship that is unsafe and intolerable? Or do I go ahead and move forward with this intervention, which could sever our relationship forever? I think that that is an important question that you want to sit with counsel with and close friends, maybe sit with your pastor and talk out what the repercussions could mean for your life as you're making this decision.
1: Lydia, do you mind telling us who this person is and what the problem might be? You don't have to.
6: It's my only daughter, and she is alcoholic, and she is getting deeper and deeper. She still is a functioning alcoholic. She still works, but the decision that she's been made for the last, I don't even know, it's just getting worse and worse. And it just breaks my heart to see her in such a way when I know that if she would have been in the right state of mind, she would have made great decisions.
0: So she's making choices that are harming her?
6: With the, you know, financial. It's just a bloody mess.
0: Okay.
2: Is she endangering or on the path to endanger her minor children if she has any?
6: No. She's not that kind. No. Never. She would never do such thing. But she is endangering her future because she has a great mind when she is not like that. And because of such, the mind is getting so turmoil that that decision that she made, every time she tells me something, it's just like, inside of me, I don't say that up to her, but I say, wow, she's going so deep. And I'm the only one that she has, and she is the only one I have. We live separate, you know, of course. But I've been helping her continuously with money and this and that. I think it's because it's my only daughter. But now I'm backing up a little. And I just don't know where this is going to go.
2: And she is the only one you have. Her father, yep. If you have sons, they are not close to you. They're not involved.
6: There's nobody else. And I have a sister, and she's a prayer warrior, and she's always helping me. And she was the one that brought this subject to me and said, why we don't not try an intervention, mm-hmm. you know?
2: So a few things I'd have you think and pray about before you decide the right time, and you had asked about that. I want to know if you are surrounded by enough love to be able to survive the possible loss of your daughter. And when I hear you say she's the only one I have, although you've also got this sister prayer warrior, that tells me you may not yet have a strong enough community around you to be able to handle however ugly the reaction might be to this intervention. But Jackie and I
6: do have I do have a great church, great friends over there, but not everybody knows what's going on. But if I ask them to please, you know, they would do it. So
2: that is a good part of the preparation for an intervention. It's to pull a team of your safe people together to start praying, fasting with you ahead of time, and for them to be your emotional support before, during, and after. There are a couple of other recommendations I'll make, but I'll do that after the break.
1: All right, Lydia, stand by, and everyone else on hold will get to you as well. This is New Life Live. I'm your host, Brian Perez. Going to be here for 2 hours today, so that's the rest of this hour and all of next. 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I guess something to think about, too, is does she... especially if that's your only daughter. We'll be back.
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7: I think if everyone came earlier rather than later, they could save themselves years of misery and misunderstanding.
9: Shalom, beloved. I'm Rabbi Schneider. Here's a really interesting thought to consider. As Christians, we read Isaiah chapter 53 and we see Jesus in it. In fact, we see that Isaiah 53 is the most profound messianic prophecy of the coming of Messiah, who he is and what he's going to look like in the entire Old Testament. But when traditional Jews read Isaiah 53, they don't see Messiah. They see a suffering servant that Isaiah portrayed as referring to Israel. The point is, it depends what lens we look through that determines what we see. And what this should tell us is we need to make sure that our mind isn't the product of just being molded by our environment. We need to be open to God and look to Him alone for the right lens to see through.
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1: Back to Lydia in Philadelphia. Are you still with us, Lydia?
6: Oh, yeah.
2: Oh, Lydia, we know that what you're facing is pretty scary. And so checking to make sure that this is what God is calling you to do Because again, no matter how disruptive it is, and it will be, if God is asking you to do this, and we usually are, we're called to stop those who are stumbling towards the edge, warn those who are stumbling towards the edge. And your daughter is in that situation with her alcoholism. In my experience with interventions, there's always anger and upset at first, but many times there's later redemption. So be prepared that there probably will be estrangement for a time. But as you have been the only ones for each other, it's also likely that your daughter will come back to her senses and return to relationship, because I think you've laid a really good foundation of loving her well. When we confront people and when we set boundaries and make an ultimatum, like if you don't stop drinking, I will not be able to help you financially, to spend time with you, to spend time with you when you seem to be inebriated, I will have to back away from you. Our line in the sand often reveals their priorities. And when someone is stuck in addiction, that alcohol use is their organizing principle, meaning it's become the idol in their life. It's what their life revolves around. And so until your daughter feels enough pain, loss, and hits her bottom, alcohol may be what she chooses rather than choosing relationship with you. But it's through the process of losing you that she may come to realize, I miss my mom. I want that relationship back. I want my sobriety back. So hold to that hope. And lastly, I want you to set up a pre-grief and a post-grief plan, and do that with your prayer warrior sister and with your church community group, where you let yourself feel the sadness and the worry and the anger, and you talk about it ahead of time, and you have scheduled time to talk about it afterwards. It's a good way to take care of yourself. Do you want to mention that our interventionists?
0: Yeah, Jackie? We have interventionists that we can connect you with. And so stay on the line and let us connect you with someone that can actually walk you through what the intervention will look like and how it can be helpful, and then support you during it.
1: 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Let's go back to the phones now. Here is Adrian, also in Philadelphia, listening on Sirius XM channel 131. Hello, Adrian. Welcome.
12: Hey, how are you guys today?
1: Doing well, thanks.
12: Good, good. I know you're the second generation. I dealt with a lot with the first generation at New Life Live. And so I'm in a new job where I can pick you up at that time of the day. My old job, I was sleeping at this time of the day. But just wanted to say thank you. That's my biggest thing is for... I fell apart in 2005 and then worked with my pastor at my church and worked with a counselor. And then 2013, I went to Every Man's Battle, ended up with a awesome friend out of that. And we talked for another 2 years after that every day. And we helped each other through the process. And I sit now with what you guys had just said in your last segment about making the idol, the alcohol, the idol. Well, I made sex the idol. Mm-hmm. And now in the last, let's say maybe 2.5 to 3 years, I've turned my attention not to my idol of being satisfied by sex in whatever form, pornography, massages, escorts, you know, or anything like that, but to give it to my Lord and Savior and say, help me through this. I can't do it on my own. And I'll tell you what, it's been a joy where I don't turn to that portable device that men like that can go to certain places and satisfy their needs. Jesus is satisfying my needs nowadays. So it's a process. hesitant. It is a process, but coming from where I came from as a youth, all I can say is thank you, Lord, for what you've done to me, and may it help somebody else, whatever is spoken here, and ongoing from this point forward. You guys do a great work with people out there in the United States with helping them through their issues. I'm just in awe of the free service you guys give for a little phone call and maybe point somebody in the right direction.
1: We love hearing those stories, Adrian. Do you have family? Have they seen a difference?
12: No. Well, actually, I have a daughter, and she didn't know anything about this, but I've been a great dad. I think I've been a great dad to her when she gives me little signals that I'm doing the right thing as a dad.
0: Thanks for showing up for yourself and doing the work, Adrian.
1: Yeah.
12: Yeah.
1: Sure.
12: Yeah.
1: And thanks for calling in today. It's a New Life Live to share your testimony, because there's a lot of people struggling. Men might be listening thinking that they've got it under control, but they don't. 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
16: In 1783, the Revolutionary War was nearly over, but America's future remained uncertain. Officers in the Continental Army were angry. Congress had failed to provide promised pay, and some considered using the Army's power to force the government's hand. George Washington understood their frustration, but he also knew the liberty they had fought to win could be destroyed by the very army that secured it. Washington confronted his officers and urged them to choose honor, patience, and loyalty to the Republic over rebellion. He could have used their anger to increase his own power. Instead, he used his influence to restrain it. Power asks what it can take. Character asks what duty requires. Washington's lesson still stands. Freedom survives when leaders place principle above ambition and remain faithful to God, country, and the people they serve.
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17: Thanks for having me.
1: Yeah, what's going on, man?
17: So, I have my beautiful wife I've been with for, like, gosh, 25 years. We have four boys. And my wife, 4 years ago, thought that I was having an affair with my sister's best friend, who happens to be the godmother of my youngest child. And my oldest child is best friends with her oldest child. And my wife thinks that I'm having an affair with this married woman, and I'm not. And
1: she thinks you're having really one now, or she thought you were having one 4 years ago?
17: She thinks all along that I've been having an affair with this woman.
1: So for the past 4 years, okay. All right.
17: Yeah.
0: Nick, are there things about your relationship with this woman that she finds suspect?
17: The issue with this person is that she's has an outgoing personality, and my wife is the opposite. So, you know, this woman that's married, you know, she's kind of touchy-feely type of person, you know? So I know that interaction that me and her were having, I could tell that it was bothering my wife. You know, I didn't realize how jealous my wife was, you know, and I also realized too that she has some like paranoia, you know, where she's always like, you know, she's like following me at work, you know, and she located me on our phones and pop up at work a couple times. And, you know, all this, and my, it's what's crazy too is my kids and everybody knows that this is just not true, you know, but she believes it is true. And now this is where I take responsibility, is that I'm trying to make a long story short. We always planned a ski trip with this family every winter. And for the last 4 years, of course, you know, we didn't go on any more ski trips with this family because of, you know, what happened. And so the wild thing is that we finally, 4 years later, she said, okay, we can go on a ski trip, you know, which I was surprised. But then when we planned it, the woman told my brother-in-law that she didn't feel comfortable being in the same house as my wife. So this is where I made the mistake, and I take full responsibility. But when I got that news, what I should have done is pull the plug on the whole ski trip. But like a dummy, I didn't. And what I said to my wife is, hey, because my four children were so excited about the ski trip, you know, and I can tell you right now, their excitement and their enthusiasm pretty much took control over me, which was a mistake, you know, now that I look back on it. But
1: so you guys went on the ski trip anyway?
17: Well, what happened was, is that what I said to my wife, and this is where I went wrong. I said, listen, she doesn't feel comfortable being in the same house. So I was just thinking maybe, you know, you can fly to Florida and be with your mom for the weekend, you know, or your sister in Texas, and let me just take the kids on a ski trip. And when I said that to her, she had a mental breakdown, because from that point on, when I said that to her and she got upset, her personality changed a little bit. It's never been the same. And I don't know how much time I have on here, but she did something too where she thinks I said that I was looking at a TikTok video where this husband and wife were murdered in their house and they had two children, and the neighbors heard the children crying because when the two people were murdered, the kids were in the house and the murderer left those kids alone, and the kids were supposedly in the house for a couple of days, you know, but the parents were dead. And I was like, oh my God, you know, Giselle, look at this. look what happened, you know? And when I gave her that TikTok video and I showed her that, the next day, she was thinking that I told her that this is what I'm going to do to you. And I never said that. Oof.
2: She and does, she takes some evidence and her mind does go to an extreme. And it's awful to be falsely accused. And you're sitting in a position of being falsely accused. And I'm also going to challenge you, Nick. Your defensiveness and what you're humbly pointing out, where you went wrong, it does look suspicious from the outside. If I saw my husband with a really extroverted, touchy-feely lady and my husband wasn't stopping it, I'd be worried too. So when you say she's jealous, she's paranoid, I could see you feeling that way. And it sounds extreme that she followed you to your work. But rather than accusing her of being so out of it, so jealous, so paranoid, what tends to work better for someone that has the kind of fear that your wife does is to say, all right, there are some reasons why you might feel scared about what I'm doing and whether or not I've been faithful to you. I am willing to do whatever it takes to find out how I broke trust and to rebuild trust with you. How about we get into some counseling and I will be a listener to you. And I'm going to think back, what other things have I ever done that left you feeling like you couldn't fully trust me? Because, Nick, most of us, we lie, we hide, we withhold. If you've ever used some porn before, if you've ever looked at too sexy of content on social media, she probably does have some real things that then her anxiety has taken her to an extreme of something that did not happen. But there is enough there that she's not crazy for having worried about this. Can you receive that from me?
17: I can. I definitely can.
1: Has there been any betrayal in the past, Nick?
17: No. That's the kicker, too. You know, like if I did it and I was guilty, 100%, I deserve everything. But the crazy thing is that I haven't done anything wrong. Like, I love my wife, you know? There's like, I love my wife.
2: Well, Nick, when you say I haven't done anything wrong, that's too broad of a statement. I get what you're saying, but that's where I want to work you into more humility. Honey, I have done some things wrong. I'm an imperfect guy. I've fallen short, and that has left you scared. But, Nick, if you try to hold on to your righteousness, look at all the good I've done. Look what a good man I've been. That sounds suspicious because you're also an imperfect man.
18: And a lot of times there is an emotional component that feels too intimate. And a person may not see that as being unfaithful, but their partner does. And this woman is very close to you. She's outgoing and bubbly. And I think you and her get along really great and probably laugh and chat when everybody's together and all the kids are having a good time. And so you have a friendship with this person, right? She's godparent to your child. You guys have a close relationship. You don't see it as an affair, maybe because you're not interested in her, but you are giving her energy that your wife wants for herself. And there is something happening in your interactions with this woman that cause a sense of danger in your wife's body. When you're involved in ministry or in complicated family dynamics and you have interactions with people of the opposite gender, this can happen. And I think it's important to get with a good counselor. And, you know, Dr. Sherry works with a polygraph. And so there are times where you can actually do something with technology to help prove that innocence. But being in therapy, I think, would be helpful.
2: Yeah. That's really good you did. Yeah. Nick, I'll quick tell you that I have also had this paranoia about my own innocent husband because there was infidelity in my family of origin. And so this might be your wife's historical pain coming out unfairly towards you.
1: Nick, stay on the line and we can maybe put you in touch with Dr. Sherry Denham Keffer, who is one of our co-hosts here on New Life Live. And maybe you can take that polygraph and show your wife that you are indeed innocent. We'll be back with more of your calls. 800-229-3000.
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19: Contests are open to legal residents of the continental United States 18 years of age or older unless otherwise specified, except employees, their parent, affiliate, subsidiary, or successor companies, advertising and promotion agencies, contest prize suppliers, participating advertisers, sponsors, and immediate family members of anyone so employed. Contest entries must include entrant's name, address, and daytime and evening telephone numbers. When individual contests require, birth date will also have to be included. One winner per household. Listeners can only win one contest, including but not limited to phone-in, email, internet, or postal entry once every 60 days. In the event of contest requiring telephone or fax entries, sponsors are not responsible for the inability of caller to complete the call within specified time, whether due to telephone equipment malfunctions, disconnections, busy lines, or other circumstances. Only calls to the designated telephone number will be eligible to win. In the event of contest requiring mail entries, postal, or electronic, and sponsors are not responsible for the timeliness of delivery or electronic malfunctions that may affect the delivery or content of the entry. Neither are they responsible for misdirected, illegible, postage due, or lost mail. Decision of the judges is final. All participants agree to be bound by these rules, void where prohibited by law. All federal, state, and local laws and regulations apply. Prizes are specified within individual contest rules. Prizes are non-transferable and non-exchangeable. No substitution or cash equivalent will be made. Reserves the right to substitute a prize of equal or greater value if the awarded prize is unavailable for any reason. Winners agree to come by the station to provide proof of age and identity, photo identification a must, and to execute an affidavit of eligibility, indemnification, and release within 30 days of winning. Prizes can be mailed so long as winner completes a mail release form and also provides a copy of photo identification. Failure to comply will result in forfeiture of prize. Unclaimed prizes will not be awarded. All federal, state, and local laws and regulations apply. All federal, state, and local taxes are the sole responsibility of the winner. Participation constitutes permission without any further obligation to the contest winner to use winner's name, voice, address, and likeness for promotional purposes. Additional rules or eligibility requirements may be announced on air, provided on the website, or may be attained by sending a self-addressed stamped envelope with the identity of the contest inquiry to 6400 North Beltline Road, Suite 110, Irving, Texas, 75063.
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1: Hey, Nick, our previous caller, also want to let you know about the Intimacy and Marriage Intensive that is coming up the weekend of September 25th in Dallas. We've got a few weeks left of the early bird rate, so you can get more information about that at newlife.com. But this is something that you and your wife together can attend together, not, you know, she's going to Florida and your ski trip, nothing like that. You guys will both go to this thing in Dallas the weekend of September 25th. So get all the details online. We'll give you those details right now if you're still on the phone. Let's go to Susie in St. Charles, Missouri, who listens to us by saying, "Hey, Alexa, play New Life Live." I wonder how many Alexas I just set off right now. Sorry about that. Really sorry. Susie, welcome.
20: Thank you for having me.
1: Yeah, what's going on?
20: Well, I have a very dear friend that was raised Jehovah's Witness. She parted away from the church for a while and didn't go to church anywhere. And then she just recently has reacquainted herself and attending meetings and associating with other witnesses. And I'm just really looking for resources or things, because I've had several conversations with her and she's like, our Bible's the same as your Bible, or you know, the whole blood transfusion thing, as far as that they can't take blood, and then they expect the elders of the church to be signed over as like your power of attorney if you're in the hospital, a medical power of attorney, and just different things like that. And it's been very enlightening. But I just, I don't know how to guide her, to show her what is the best way, you know, to do that. Because, I mean, there's several different denominations out there that don't believe the same as the biblical Bible that was written in, you know, Greek, I mean, and everything. So I was just kind of looking for guidance for that.
18: Well, thanks for filling in some gaps there. I was curious as to what was the concern. And so it sounds like there are some beliefs that come along with being a Jehovah's Witness that have you concerned maybe for your friend's health, for your best friend's health.
20: Well, she had to have an emergency surgery, and they came in the room and basically told the surgical nurses what they could and couldn't do. And she felt a lot of pressure, and she signed the documents. And then after she signed the documents, we had a moment to kind of talk and stuff. And she'll let me pray with her, but she doesn't see a difference between the two denominations.
18: Even so, she doesn't see a difference. However, she is experiencing

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4: You keep doing what you've done, you're doing. You live for the Lord. You live out loud for the Lord. You share scripture. You love on this person regardless of whether their faith is different or not, because scripture says to love God with all your heart, soul, and mind, to love others as you love yourself, right? So you keep doing that and be a true witness for Jesus. Continue to let Jesus shine through in your life. You know, this says there's a saying that goes, share the gospel daily, and when necessary, use words. I would say continue to do that, but you also are going to need to maybe go to God for your own comfort on the fact that she's already deeply indoctrinated and entrenched and integrated into this faith, and this is her belief system, and to the point that she will allow elders to make medical decisions for her. This is her belief, and so you might have to work with God on how does he comfort you in your concern for her, because there it's not in your power to change her, but certainly the Holy Spirit can. Just continue to be in prayer for her, and just thank you for loving her and loving her well,
5: right.
4: Even though you guys have had different faiths all these years. There are very many people who wouldn't have been able to tolerate even being in relationship with her.
5: Well, one of the things that I feel like, I'm a very big person that uses the analogies, and I feel like it was just kind of like God gave it to me that my analogy with her was, you know, it's just like somebody has a revolver in their hand and they have a choice of whether they end your life or they, you know, let you live. And I said that's kind of what the power that she's given them by the different documents for her, because she's currently in the hospital and had to have surgery. And so I've kind of just gave her that analogy because I felt like God laid it on my heart. And that helped a lot with the scenario. And so I think that, you know, was a stepping stone there. But I didn't know if there's any kind of resources out there to, you know, help educate me more so that I can continue this path of encouragement.
6: Susie, I would recommend that rather than needing information, although that's also good, I'd have you do a heart check with her. Something like, hey, I saw how pressured you were there in the hospital room. And I just wondered how that affected you, that you felt like you had to give that control over to the elders. My church doesn't ask that of us. So that was really new for me to see that. What was good about that for you and what was tough about that for you? Because it's sometimes by the heart connection that we have a stronger influence with people rather than correcting them with information, even though that's also necessary at times. I also want to encourage you to lament that she may not come your way. She may not see it like you do. And I'd be careful not to be too repetitive in giving her corrective information. But behind the scenes, we can always fast and pray for people we love, and we can just keep choosing to serve, and that may someday break through to her.
7: Yeah, and pray that maybe somebody else will come see her and visit her, and that'll be the person who will lead her to Christ. We're going to be here for another hour. Keep calling us.
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9: Verse 25, I do not desire, brethren, that you should be ignorant of the mystery, lest you should be wise in your own opinion, that the hardening of the heart has happened in Israel. 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What is he talking about, all Israel will be saved?
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11: Mark, why do you think this subject matters so much today?
9: You know, Matt, I think it matters vitally matters, in fact, for at least three major reasons. First, if indeed Israel is to play a major part in end time events in a prophetic scenario, then we better know about it. It better be very clear to us what that role is going to be. And if Israel is not to play a major role in end time events, how do you interpret things like the rebuilding of the temple? How do you interpret things like the 144,000 in Israel and so forth? So this whole question of Israel is intimately linked with Bible prophecy. So it matters for that reason. The second reason I think it matters is this. If indeed Jesus Christ is the center of all prophecy, you remember when Jesus himself was talking to his disciples about end time events and the events of his day, actually, he said to them, "You search the scriptures, for in them you think you have eternal life, and they are they that testify of me." So the question we have to ask is, how does the centrality of Christ, salvation in Christ, the covenant that God made with his people, how does this relate to the whole concept of Israel? Maybe at times we look to the political state of Israel, maybe rather than looking to the Christ of Scripture.
11: Christians assume that the covenant that God made with Israel was unconditional. What can you tell us about that?
9: Well, let's see what the Bible says about it. The important thing is what Scripture says. In Deuteronomy chapter 28, you have a listing of what God calls the blessings and the cursings. And in Deuteronomy 28, verse 1, it says, "Now it shall come to pass, if you diligently obey the voice of the Lord your God, to observe carefully all his commandments, which I command you today, that the Lord your God will set you high above all the nations of the earth, and all these blessings will come upon you and overtake you, because you obey the voice of the Lord your God." Then he lists all these blessings. Now notice, there's one little big word there, Matt, and it's if. "Now it shall come to pass if you diligently obey the voice of the Lord your God." When you let your eyes drop to down to verse 15, it says, "But it shall come to pass if you do not obey the voice of the Lord your God, that to observe carefully all his commandments and his statutes, which I command you, all these curses will come upon you." So the issue here is this: Israel's status depended upon their covenant faithfulness. It also is interesting to notice that the covenant itself was conditional with Israel right from the beginning. God's covenant. Now, God's covenant would be accomplished. So the covenant is not conditional, but Israel's relationship to the covenant all through the Old Testament is conditional.
11: If the promise was conditional, that means that God changes. And anybody who knows Scripture knows that God changes not. Is that a conflict to believe?
9: God's character does not change. God's action changes. God's character is a character of love. It's a character of integrity, mercy, pardon, grace. There are two types of prophecy in the Bible. One is the predictive element that is given by a sovereign God that is unchangeable. But then there is prophecy in the Bible that is conditional. A good example of this is the prophecy of Nineveh with Jonah. God said to Jonah, "Go talk to Nineveh. Tell Nineveh that they're going to be destroyed." Then finally he goes to Nineveh, he preaches, and Nineveh is not destroyed. Why not? Because Nineveh's actions changed, so therefore God's action changed. And so God's character doesn't change, but God's actions change based on the response of his people.
11: So if the covenant was conditional, did Jesus ever indicate that something had changed? In Matthew, he says, "Your house is left unto you desolate." Who was he speaking to? What does that mean?
9: Sure. Let's look at some of those Bible passages. We'll look at Matthew chapter 23, verse 37 and 38. And you hear the earnest appeal of Christ in these verses. 37, he says, "Jerusalem, Jerusalem, the one who stones the prophets and stones those who come after, how I wanted to gather you as children, as a hen gathers her chicks under her wings. So Jesus is appealing to Jerusalem, appealing to the people of Israel. And he says, but your house is left unto you desolate. What is he talking about? What is their house? It's the temple. And in the Shekinah glory of the temple, Jesus' presence was manifest in the most holy place. God's presence was manifest between the two angels in the most holy place. So the house desolate, when Christ was crucified on the cross, the veil was rent in two, and the presence of God left that temple. In fact, if you look back a chapter or two, Matthew chapter 21, verse 43, we read these verses of what Jesus says. He says, therefore I say to you, the kingdom of God will be taken from you and given to a nation bearing the fruits of it. So Israel was God's chosen nation depending on covenant faithfulness. When Israel violated the covenant that God had given to them, the presence of Christ left the ancient temple in Jerusalem, and then that covenant was broadened both to Jew and to Gentile to include those who by faith accepted Jesus Christ.
11: You know, I think in my mind there's an obvious question that arises, is that if something is taken from someone, then who is it given to?
9: Sure. It is given to all humanity who accept the provisions by faith of Christ.
11: Right, and before we were talking about this subject, and you had brought up Stephen, I think it's in Acts chapter 7.
9: Yeah.
11: Can you explain what's happening during that stoning of Stephen?
9: Yeah, Acts chapter 7 is designed in a legal framework based on Old Testament theology. We have what we call a covenant lawsuit, where Stephen is charging Israel as a corporate whole with their violation of the covenant. So he traces the history of Israel from the time of Abraham, Acts 7 verse 2, and he goes through the history of Israel showing how Israel was blessed when it was obedient and faithful to the covenant, and it was cursed when it was disobedient to the covenant. And he goes through that covenant lawsuit, and he comes down to verse 51, and he says, you stiff-necked and uncircumcised in heart. Now that's fascinating, uncircumcised in heart. You always resist the Holy Spirit as your fathers did. Which of the prophets did you not persecute? They killed those who foretold the coming of the just one, that's Jesus, of whom you now have become betrayers and murderers. I mean, what language that he's using. And they rush upon him. The high priest rips his garments and they stone him. Now, it's important in all of our discussions to distinguish between Israel as a corporate whole that was unfaithful to the covenant and individual Israelites, individual Jews, many of who accepted Christ and became the very basis of the New Testament church. Matthew 21, verse 43, that the kingdom would be taken from them. You raised a good question. Who would be given to? It would be given to all men and women who accept the covenant by faith, the covenant of grace, the covenant of salvation, Jew and Gentile alike.
11: When we look at Jesus as he died on the cross and was resurrected, after that, how did the apostles define God's people?
9: Yeah, they defined it in a much broader way. I'll give you some texts on that. Galatians chapter 3, for example, is a powerful text. It's the whole chapter of Galatians 3 is about salvation, how we are saved through faith that receives the grace of Christ. And here in Galatians chapter 3, verse 26 to 29, Matt, it says, for you are all sons of God through faith in Christ Jesus. You're all sons of God, Jew and Gentile alike. For as many of you as were baptized into Christ have put on Christ, for there is neither Jew nor Greek. Now, when he talks about Jew or Greek, he's talking about Greek not in the sense of nationality, but in the sense of all that were not Jewish, all that were outside of the covenant that God gave to the Jews. And he says, there's neither Jew or Greek. There is neither slave nor free. There is neither male nor female. You are all one in Christ Jesus. And if you are Christ's, get this, there, then you are Abraham's seed and heirs according to the promise. So Abraham's seed, Jew and Gentile, slave and free, male and female. In other words, this is part of the covenant promise. We find this throughout the New Testament, Romans chapter 2, and I want to give you a few texts to show you that we're not just hanging this concept on one text. Romans 2, Paul is talking. In Romans 1, Paul says the Gentiles are lost. Romans 2, Paul says the Jews are lost. Romans chapter 3, Paul says all humanity is lost. And then he says all humanity is saved through Jesus Christ in Romans 3. But you go to Romans 2, verse 28. For he is not a Jew who is one inwardly, nor is the circumcision which is outward in the flesh, but he is a Jew who is one inwardly, the circumcision of the heart in the spirit, not in the letter, but whose praise is not from men, but from God. So circumcision, which was a sign of the covenant, has to do with the heart. And it says here that all that have come to Christ by faith and accepted the glory of the gospel, they then are part of the covenant promise. Or you look at Philippians 3, verse 3. Again, we have that same concept all through the New Testament. Philippians 3, verse 3. It says here, for we are the circumcision. Paul's writing to the Philippians. And he says, we are the circumcision who worship God in spirit, rejoice in Christ Jesus, and have no confidence in the flesh. So Paul includes those who are circumcised of heart, set aside by God in the covenant as both Jew and Gentile.
10: 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And now, back to Pastor Mark Finley.
11: I think it was in Galatians 3. Who is Abraham's seed?
9: All those that accept Jesus Christ.
11: Who is a Jew?
9: A true Jew, yeah. A true follower of Jesus, is one who indeed has what the Bible calls the circumcision of the heart, whose heart is committed to Christ through faith.
11: Who are those who are circumcised?
9: Circumcision in the Old Testament was a physical act that signified the setting apart of the Jewish males as part of the covenant, that they were followers of the covenant. Circumcision in the New Testament is the commitment of the heart, the setting aside of the heart to follow Jesus Christ.
11: I meet a lot of Christians who their whole worldview revolves around this subject. Their prophecies, the second coming, the millennium, you know, everything that's going to happen at the end of time revolves around Israel. Of course, in many of their minds, this is the literal Israel nation state in the Middle East. And when you challenge that idea, it's like you're taking away every prophetic belief that they have. So if I ask you a question, who is the holy nation? When we look at Peter, how does Peter explain this topic?
9: Peter is speaking about the New Testament church. He's speaking about those who have accepted Jesus Christ and those who are obedient to Christ, those who are disciples of Christ, those who are walking in the commandments of Christ. And he says to them, and we can go back because we should look at the entire passage. He says, therefore, to you who believe, he is precious, that is, Christ is precious. But to those who are disobedient, the stone which the builders rejected, so who's that stone? That's Jesus, has become the chief cornerstone, a stone of stumbling, a rock of defense, of offense. They stumble being disobedient to the word to which they also were appointed. Now notice verse 9. You, who is he speaking about? You, the Christian church. You are a chosen generation. So was Israel chosen by God as a corporate whole? Indeed. In the New Testament, there's this massive shift. The covenant now is with God's own people. He says, but you are a chosen generation, a royal priesthood. So who are the priests of God now? In the Old Testament, the Levitical priests served in the temple. But now God says to us, as Christians, as you've come to Christ, you're part of a royal priesthood. You're to represent me before the world. You are a holy nation. So just like Israel was that holy nation, now God's people, Jew and Gentile together, are God's holy nation, his own special people. Wow. We are his special people now through Christ, that you may proclaim the praises of him. Who's that? The praise of who? Jesus, who called you out of darkness into this marvelous light. You were once a not a people, but now you are the people of God, who had not obtained mercy, but now have obtained mercy.
11: What about Romans chapter 11? I think some people might try to use that against this theology.
9: Sure. Let me give you a little background of Romans 11. In Romans chapter 11, Paul uses this marvelous illustration of the olive tree. And he says of this olive tree, the branches that once were there, they're broken off. But there are other branches that are grafted in. Now, it's very interesting. There's not two olive trees. There's one. And he talks about Jew and Gentile both being grafted into this olive tree. And there are not two peoples of God. There's one people of God. Jew and Gentile together become the people of God grafted in. So let me just read a couple passages. He says in Romans 11, verse 13, "For I speak to you Gentiles, inasmuch as I am an apostle to the Gentiles, I magnify my ministry, if by any means I may provoke to jealousy those who are my flesh and save some of them." So what's he saying? He's saying, look, I'm the apostle to the Gentiles. You Gentiles have accepted Christ. You are being grafted into the olive branch. And he said, you know, if your conversion makes some of my own countrymen, my Jewish friends, jealous, that's good, because they need to be grafted in too to this one olive tree. He says, for verse 16, "For if the first fruit is holy, the lump is also holy. If the root is holy, so are the branches. And if some of the branches were broken off, and you being a wild olive tree were grafted in among them, with them became a partaker of the root and the fatness of the olive tree. Do not boast against the branches, but if you boast, remember that you do not support the root, but the root supports you. You will say then, branches were broken off that I might be grafted in." In other words, the Jews broken off that the Gentiles might be grafted in. "Well said, because of unbelief they were broken off. And you stand by faith. Do not be haughty, but fear. For God did not spare the natural branches. He may not spare you either." So what he's saying is that here you have this olive tree. The Jewish nation is broken off. The Gentiles are grafted in. But then God says, I have to bring my people back. And then in that context of the remnant of Israel that will be saved, because he goes on here to say, there is a remnant that will still be saved. Verse 25, "I do not desire, brethren, that you should be ignorant of the mystery, lest you should be wise in your own opinion, that the hardening of the heart has happened in Israel." Then he says, so all Israel will be saved. What is he talking about, all Israel will be saved? He's talking about the remnant. All of Israel that has accepted faith in Jesus Christ, that will be grafted into the one olive tree, will be saved. So it's not, hey, automatically, every Jew is going to be saved in the world. No. If you read Romans 11, it is the remnant of Israel that responds to the gospel. And here's the incredible good news. You talk about prophecy. Before Jesus ultimately returns, Matt, there will be a mighty revival among Israelites. Many Israelites, Jews, just like in the first century, will accept Jesus Christ, and they will be grafted in, and there'll be this one olive tree. The Bible does not speak about two peoples of God. The Bible speaks about one new man, one household, one people of God, one olive tree.
11: If the apostles taught this, how is a modern Christian supposed to interpret prophecy if they had this belief? What are they supposed to believe in now if what you're saying is true?
9: There was a priesthood in Israel. Now Jesus is our high priest. But even let me go back before that. The Israelites in the Old Testament offered a lamb. Jesus Christ is our lamb.
11: Right.
9: The Old Testament priesthood, Jesus Christ is our priest. The Old Testament sanctuary, there is a sanctuary up in heaven. So we interpret all of this through the eyes of Jesus. Jesus is our sacrifice. Jesus is our high priest. Jesus is our sanctuary. Then, let me go a step further. If you look at the prophecies of the Old Testament, you see God establishing a messianic kingdom on earth. Isn't that the reason why many Jewish leaders rejected Christ? Because they believed he would establish a messianic kingdom. Now, as Christians, we do not look for the nation of Israel to be the head and establish a messianic kingdom through Israel. Jesus is our sacrifice. Jesus is our high priest. Jesus is our sanctuary. And Jesus is our King of Kings that is coming again. And that's exactly what Revelation teaches. We have such a high priest. We have a high priest. Where is he? Who is seated at the right hand of the throne of the majesty in heavens, a minister of the sanctuary and of the true tabernacle which the Lord pitched and not man. So we are looking not to an earthly temple to be rebuilt, but to Jesus Christ, our high priest, Jesus Christ, our King of Kings, who is in the sanctuary in heaven, who is preparing to come again as King of Kings and Lord of Lords. Will there be a third temple? Well, let me surprise you a little bit. Revelation chapter 19, it talks about the coming of Jesus. In verse 16, he has on his robe and on his thigh a name written, King of Kings and Lord of Lords. And you go into Revelation chapter 20, and at the end of Revelation chapter 20, you have the New Jerusalem descending. And in Revelation 21, it says, I, John, saw the holy city, New Jerusalem, coming down from God out of heaven. Here's the true tabernacle. It is not one that's built by the Jewish people. It is not one that's established in Old Jerusalem. The true tabernacle is the New Jerusalem that Jesus Christ will descend in with his people after the second coming, after the resurrection of the righteous, after the righteous living receive immortality, after all of that, we're caught up to heaven with Jesus. At the end of a period called the millennium or 1,000 years, the holy city descends. Where does it descend? Well, we can look here at the book of Zechariah, and we're looking there at Zechariah chapter 11, 12, 13, and 14. Just wonderful, wonderful passages on the reality of the second coming of Christ and the reality of the descent of this temple. Now here's, Matt, something really exciting. It talks about the descent of the true temple. The true temple is not one that's built by man's hands. It's not one that's built in Israel. It's one that Jesus himself builds. It's the New Jerusalem, as it says in Revelation chapter 21 and here in Zechariah 14. Listen to what it says. Behold, verse 1, the day of the Lord is coming, and your spoil be divided in your midst. I'll gather all nations to battle against Jerusalem. What's that speaking about? At the end of the millennium, the holy city descends, all nations of the wicked that have been dead during the millennium resurrected to battle against that city. We have programs on the millennium. If somebody doesn't understand it, we can go over it verse by verse. But notice, it says here, in that day, his feet, Jesus' feet, will stand on the Mount of Olives, which faces Jerusalem on the east. And the Mount of Olives will split in two from east to the west, making a very large valley. Half the mountain shall move toward the north, half of it toward the south. Then you shall flee through my mountain valley. So here, the holy city comes down. The Mount of Olives splits in two. And Jerusalem, the New Jerusalem, there in ancient Israel, becomes the center of the earth made new.
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9: Verse 25, I do not desire, brethren, that you should be ignorant of the mystery, lest you should be wise in your own opinion, that the hardening of the heart has happened in Israel. Then he says, so all Israel will be saved. What is he talking about, all Israel will be saved? He's talking about the remnant, all of Israel that has accepted faith in Jesus Christ, that will be grafted into the one olive tree, will be saved. I think here's the significance of what we have been studying today. One, our focus should not be on the political nation of Israel. It should be on Jesus Christ. Jesus as the Lamb of God, Jesus as our High Priest, Jesus as the coming King. Secondly, our focus should not be on an earthly temple, but on the heavenly temple where Jesus is. And thirdly, we should recognize that Jew and Gentile together are inheritors of the covenant as they accept Jesus by faith.
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13: God bless you and shalom, my holy beloved brothers and sisters. This is Rabbi Kurt Schneider from Discovering the Jewish Jesus. Isaiah chapter 53, it's the most prophetic chapter in the entire Hebrew Bible. 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
23: 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And while you're there, look for Pastor Brian's book, Unlimited Grace. Dr. Chapel reminds us of the power and mercy of God's grace that motivates and inspires us to serve our Heavenly Father. Let's hear now from Dr. Brian Chapel as he shares the lesson, The Temptations of the King.

0: He was in the fight of his life. Some of you know the story. I saw that was actually on TV last night. James Braddock, washed up prize fighter, obscure now, dock worker, who by a set of improbable circumstances gets to fight for the World Heavyweight Championship. It's amazing that he gets the shot, but it's all a setup. A setup by the managers of the opposing fighter. Because as great as it looks that the obscure James Braddock would be able to fight to gain riches for an impoverished family, to give hope to a nation that's in the middle of the Great Depression, where the underdog everyone hopes will win, there's just one little problem in the scheme. It is the huge opponent, Max Baer, a vicious fighter who has already killed two men in the ring. James Braddock, to reclaim a world championship, has to fight Max Baer. It will not be a fair fight, and everybody knows it. And so on the night of the fight, as Braddock is preparing with his managers in the locker room, everyone is nervous, afraid of what is about to happen. And Braddock's wife enters the locker room. The managers try to stop her. No distraction now. We don't need tears. We don't need fear now. Go. And she looks at the managers and she withers them with a look. You get out of my way. I'm going to talk to my husband. And she goes to him and she locks her eyes on him. And the woman that we have learned through the movie has faced poverty and abuse much of her life, speaks to her husband. Maybe I understand some of what it means to fight. You just remember who you are. You're the bulldog of Bergen, the pride of New Jersey. You're everybody's hope and the kid's hero. But most of all, you are the champion of my heart, James Braddock. She reminds him of his purpose. He's everybody's hope. He's the one who's supposed to lead the nation, if not the children, out of hopelessness. But what really gives him strength is the knowledge that beyond the fight, perhaps even beyond the defeat, is the love of that one that will not bend. It's so much what is happening in this passage. As you see the account that almost becomes fabled in our minds of Jesus facing the great temptation. In the movies, it's sometimes made extravagant, sometimes it's just made perverted. But what we are being told is that as Jesus was being tempted, not only was he being tempted in every way such as we ourselves are being tempted, but just as he was tempted in all those ways, he is resisting by the very means that God makes available to us so that we recognize when we believe God's love must fail. He can't hold me through this fight. He can't hold me beyond my losing this fight. When we fear our temptations cannot be overcome or forgiven, God is saying, you just remember this. You are the champion of my heart. And everything that is written here is written to give us the strength of understanding his love that will not let us go. The love is on display as we begin to understand a sacrifice is being prepared for us in this passage. As we have gone through the various Old Testament passages, we recognize that in the Old Testament, the people of God, to be made right with God, they offered animal sacrifices. A lamb without blemish, a washed animal made right before God, not because the animal was sufficient, but because an object lesson was being taught. A life would be given for a life, the innocent for the guilty. And ultimately that would come to fulfillment in the Lamb slain from the foundations of the world, as the book of Revelation says, when Jesus Christ himself would come. But he must be proven pure, made right. How does that happen? Not from obscurity, not isolation from the world's problems. Rather, he is tested for his purity, for his righteousness. And ultimately, it is that test that we are made to see. As the Father is not only washing the lamb, as any worshiper in the Old Testament would have to do when he brought his sacrifice, but the Father is actually scouring the sin of the world off of his Son, that he might be the perfect sacrifice for all humanity. So that we would understand the purpose, the Spirit actually begins to express it to us. In the very first words of verse 1, Jesus was led up by the Spirit into the wilderness. When I hear Jesus was led, I'm thinking of those words of Isaiah the prophet in the Old Testament. He was led as a sheep to be slaughtered. But in this case, it's not the Roman soldiers who come to my mind when I think of Jesus being led to slaughter. It's not Pilate, the Roman governor. It's not the Jewish leaders. It's not even the disciples who betrayed Jesus. It's the Spirit who led Jesus into the wilderness for this temptation. The Gospel of Mark, the very next gospel after Matthew, even makes it more explicit. That tells us just after Jesus was baptized and that voice came from heaven that says, "This is my Son in whom I am well pleased." We are told immediately the Holy Spirit drove him into the desert to be tested of Satan. Drove him into the, it's not a limousine that he's driving. This is the language of herding. As a sheep to be slaughtered, he is driven by the Holy Spirit in the desert because he has to be tested. It's what Jesus himself would say to John the Baptist. It is necessary for me to fulfill all righteousness. What you've not been able to do, what humanity has not been able to accomplish, God will accomplish in his Son by making him perfect and therefore perfectly equipped to be the sacrifice that is needed. It is not Satan, ultimately, that drives Jesus in the desert. We know from Jesus' own words. Do you remember? When Jesus ultimately stands at the end of his earthly ministry before Pilate and will not answer in a way to defend himself from the crucifixion, Pilate says to Jesus, "Will you not speak to me? Do you not know I have the authority to release you or to crucify you?" And Jesus says to Pilate, "You would have no authority whatsoever were not it given to you by the one above." It is God who takes Jesus on this journey, and he does it for a very specific purpose, to make clear to us the Spirit's provision for us, a perfect sacrifice being made. And he is made that way first by resisting the temptations that we face in the very same dimensions that we face them. What is the first temptation? Verse 3, the tempter came and said to Jesus, "If you are the Son of God, command these stones to become loaves of bread." Now, he's been 40 days and 40 nights in the desert. He's hungry. And Satan says, "If you are the Son of God, make the stones bread." Establish your identity. Show what will give your life meaning and satisfaction by some physical means. It's the Satan tempting Jesus to say, "You may find your life's meaning, your identity, in something physical, like bread." And we dismiss it because we don't struggle in the same way until we recognize it is that physical temptation that so often grabs us. We think, what will make me satisfied? What will give my life meaning is if I can get the right promotion, get the right mansion, get the right person, get the right ecstasy, get the right experience. If I can just get this thing, I'll be satisfied. But Jesus said to the woman at the well, do you remember, if you try to get satisfaction out of the wells of this world, you will just stay thirsty. The physical things are not going to satisfy you. You get the mansion, what do you want? Bigger mansion. You get the sex, what do you want? More sex. You get the big paycheck, what do you want? Bigger paycheck. You go to Canada, you get a big fish, what do you want? Bigger fish! You're never satisfied. What you get physically only draws you to want more of it. Jesus ultimately said, Book of John, my bread is to do the will of him who sent me. That when it's all said and done, what ultimately will give your heart satisfaction is not what you've accumulated, not what you've experienced, but the profound understanding, I lived for my Lord. What brought him glory, what brought his name fame, what brought his purposes to bear in the lives of others was my goal. And I was willing to live for him rather than live for some physical experience.
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0: What ultimately will give your heart satisfaction is not what you've accumulated, not what you've experienced, but the profound understanding, I lived for my Lord. What brought him glory, what brought his name fame, what brought his purposes to bear in the lives of others was my goal. And I was willing to live for him rather than live for some physical experience. Of course, other people say other things. A number of you who are young enough to know the names will know that the names that are in the news a lot right now in popular entertainment are Kesha and Ariana Grande. And Christians talk about them because their lyrics are sexually charged and vulgar. And so we just tend to talk in complaint about them. We ought to be in deep prayer, recognizing that what has now come to the surface in the lives of those who are so popular and so popularizing, it's sexual satisfaction that will ultimately give you satisfaction, is young women who themselves have been sexually abused and are going through eating disorder problems and addictive issues and doing anything to forget what life is really like and promising to everybody else sexual experience will satisfy when their lives in various rehab clinics say that didn't really satisfy at all. It's before us all the time. And what God is saying is, I want you to know that Jesus also thought life would have meaning if he could just have something to eat, physically be satisfied. It's what Esau did. He sold his birthright for a little stew. But not you. You must recognize that ultimately what will satisfy your heart is to do the will of the Father who put you here. There is another temptation. It's not just physical satisfaction that tempts us. It is spiritual substitution. If you remember in verses 5 and 6, the devil took Jesus to the holy temple, holy city, set him on the pinnacle of the temple and said to him, if you are the Son of God, throw yourself down, for it is written, he will command his angels concerning you. On their hands they will bear you up, lest you strike your foot against a stone. Now, isn't that interesting? Satan is quoting Scripture to tempt Jesus. And you think, what is he doing? He's actually tempting the Lord Jesus to idolatry. He is saying, Jesus, put God on a leash. Just, you know, tempt him to do something big and splashy and showy. And by putting God at your disposal, getting him to do what you want, you'll prove you are the Son of God. It would be the opposite. He would actually be denying he was the Son of God if he's trying to put God on, make God perform for you. And you recognize it's so often the case. It's the nature of all idolatry. The wonderful New York City pastor, Tim Keller, reminds us always, what is idolatry? It is good things made into ultimate things. Sexual relationship, wonderful thing. But if it's the ultimate thing, what you're living for, what you're willing to sacrifice, your purity, your marriage, your happiness for, it destroys you. Your idolatry, your God will destroy you. Work to make a living, to support a family, to advance in God's purpose, wonderful. But workaholism, where you begin to serve the job to get it to give you what you want, becomes a form of idolatry. It's always that way. What we think we are controlling ultimately will control us. The anthropologists say what? We make our tools, and then our tools make us. We're formed by what we use. We're formed by what we're paying attention to. Watch it anytime, those of you who are grandparents, the newest grandbaby enters the room. That little bit of nothing. And an intelligent, mature, able adults begin to do this. Oh, Gucci, Gucci, Gucci, where did it be? Who's in control of that person? The baby is. We're trying to get a response out of the baby, and we get controlled by wanting that response. You try to get your God to operate on your leash, your performance, and ultimately you'll do anything to get that God to perform for you. You become a slave of your own idol. And you may not even recognize how it is happening. In some of the recent commemorations for 9/11, I read a commentary by the Christian commentator Jim Dennison. He told the account of Christina Stanton, young woman in New York City, who watched the first plane go into the Twin Towers from her balcony apartment. And as she was standing on her balcony, the next plane went by within 500 feet of her, the exhaust knocking her down, the sound temporarily making her deaf. And then the building. And as the buildings began to fall, she and her husband ran to the ground floor to try to escape the destruction that was so close. But as they were running through the streets, as oxygen is being taken out of the air by the debris falling from the sky, they both began to fall to the ground. She said to her husband, "Are we going to die?" And his response was to begin reciting the Lord's Prayer, "Our Father, which art in heaven, hallowed be thy name." She was honest about what he was doing when she wrote about it later. Before 9/11, I would call myself somebody who went to church on Sundays, but really hadn't internalized the Bible, internalized who Jesus said he was, who I am in him. When the attacks happened, I learned I don't have control over God. The Bible was not saying you just say the right words and God will do what you want. You work hard and God will give you prospering like you never knew. That's what I believed. That the Bible was something like a rabbit's foot. You just rub it like Satan wants you to and get what you want. Like you would do an idol or a genie in a bottle. That's not God. She said, "I finally began to understand that what Christians do is submit every day to the power of the Holy Spirit. Instead of trying to get God to do my will, to seek God's glory over my own and living for heaven on earth," which is actually what her husband was praying. "Lord, do your will on earth as it is in heaven." That's what the Lord's Prayer was, that I would be submitting my will to the Lord, not getting God to dance to my tune. That would be an idol. That is not God. Such a prayer, if that's all we're doing, reciting the Lord's Prayer like an

0: Life can be messy, but you don't have to figure it out alone.
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4: The will of him who sent me. My heart wants to honor my Father. I'm not putting him on a leash. I set my face like a flint to Jerusalem to fulfill his will, knowing the cross awaits me there. Because it's his will, ultimately, that he is being called to glorify.
5: Hello, friends. This is Pastor Brian. Thank you so much for listening today. I know that right now there are many within the sound of my voice who may be suffering under serious trials. Maybe your trial is a physical illness, or maybe it's a mental or emotional trial from loss or fear or anger that afflicts you with depression or anxiety. Whatever it is, God sees, God hears, and God knows. So right now I'm going to pray for you. And we're going to trust God to do a work in your mind, your heart, and your body by the power of his Holy Spirit. Heavenly Father, when your Son was on this earth, he pointed to the flowers of the field and said that you make them beautiful even when they do not last very long. He reminded us that you care for the birds of the air even though they cannot care for themselves, and that you love us far more than they. And the greatest evidence of your wisdom, power, and love is that you sent Jesus to live and die for each of us. Father, if you care so much for the flowers of the field, the birds of the air, and the eternity of our souls, please let us rest in the assurance of your holy, wise, and powerful will for what is best in our lives. We know the will of God will never take us where the grace of God will not keep us. So heal, strengthen, and forgive as you know is best. Then we will be truly blessed and find the rest of mind, body, and heart that you promise for all who love you. We pray this in Jesus' name. Amen.
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10: 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He's looking for those with pure hearts.
9: A hypocrite is a person who is putting on a performance. They're playing a role. They're hiding behind a mask, and God doesn't like it when you do that. Better to be an honest sinner than a lying saint or hypocrite.

0: hide behind a facade, a false front, trying to pretend we're someone we're not. But we're not fooling God, right? He knows who we really are. In fact, He knows us better than we know ourselves. Well, today on A New Beginning, Pastor Greg Laurie points out the peril of living an imitation life. It's a disappointment to the Lord, and our act may not be believable to those around us either. It's a good opportunity for a reset and to live a life of transparent honesty going forward.
1: The title of my message today is Honest to God. On Halloween, you know, maybe you put on a costume, maybe you put on a mask, and you pretend to be something that you are not. That's what I want to talk about. And my message today that I'm calling Honest to God is you don't want to be a hypocrite. And a technical definition of a hypocrite is it's someone who's playing a part. Someone who is effectively an actor. They're presenting an image that is not really them, and they want you to believe that they are this person. And in context, this would be a person pretending to be a Christian and is actually not a Christian at all. Now, let's be honest. One of the things that keeps non-believers away is hypocrisy in the church, right? How many of you have heard some non-believers say, well, the reason I don't go to church is there are too many hypocrites there. Have you heard that one? Yeah, we have all heard it. What are you going to say? No, come to our church. It's hypocrite free. That's impossible. I sometimes say to people, well, if you find a perfect church and there's no hypocrites in it, please don't join it because you'll ruin it, right? We are imperfect people serving a perfect God. And if we're honest, we all have moments of hypocrisy. But sometimes this is used as an excuse that non-believers offer as to why they will not become Christians. I was at a Harley dealership a while ago, and some guy, I was talking to him about the Lord, and he said, well, yeah, what about all the different religions that are out there? How can one belief be true and the others not be true? And at that moment, a really loud Harley rode by with super loud pipes. I said, you hear that? That is the sound of a genuine Harley Davidson motorcycle. And he said, yeah, that's right. And I said, and there's a lot of imitations out there on the road, but there's only one Harley. And I have to say, riding a Harley myself, when you see someone coming on the other side of the road toward you, if you ride a Harley, you do this little sideways wave. If you're a rider, you know what I'm talking about. It's you kind of ride, you just kind of go, hey, you like that? But if they're on another kind of motorcycle, you don't acknowledge them, okay? It's kind of an elitist thing because we think we're cool when we're not, but whatever. But my point was, just because there's imitations doesn't mean there is not a genuine, and in fact, the very existence of all the imitations shows there has to be the real one there somewhere. So here's the devil's thinking. He knows there's the genuine Savior, Jesus Christ. He knows it's through Christ that people come to God. Therefore, he effectively floods the market with cheap imitations to distract and divert people from the real thing. But let's understand what a hypocrite really is. A hypocrite is not a Christian who's following Christ and slips up. Because of people appointing an accusing finger, you just got angry. You exceeded the speed limit while you were driving. You were unkind. You didn't do this exactly right. And we all have moments where we don't live up to the standards we have in Scripture and the faith that we have, but that happens. But that's not hypocrisy. That is, well, humanity. We're all going to fall short. But the difference between a person who falls short and admits it and is sorry for it and tries to do better and a person who's playing a role is one is trying, one is walking with the Lord, the other isn't walking with the Lord at all. Look, we're all going to fall short in some way, shape, or form. The fact is, the further we go in the Christian life, the more we realize we need to grow. And so here is the difference. A hypocrite is a person who is putting on a performance. They're playing a role. They're hiding behind a mask, and really, they're not a believer at all. And ironically, hypocrites are often the most critical people of all. It doesn't surprise me when I find a hypercritical person turn out to be guilty of sins that are far worse than the sins they're criticizing in other people's lives. I bring this up because we're going to look at a very interesting couple in the Bible, Ananias and Sapphira. They were two hypocrites who found out the hard way that you can't pull the wool over God's eyes. Now, here's the thing to remember. Jesus saved his most scathing words, not for sinners, but for hypocrites. He saved his most scathing words for the Pharisees. Now, being a Pharisee was not in and of itself a bad thing. A Pharisee could be a very devout man. He could be a man who really sought to know God by memorizing the scripture and living by the standards he lived by. But unfortunately, many of the Pharisees had no interest in God at all. And for them, it was more about theater. And Jesus was very critical of them, calling them whitewashed tombs, which means you look good on the outside, but you're dead in the inside. In contrast, with sinners, Jesus was incredibly compassionate. Take the woman caught in the act of adultery as an example. The Pharisees grabbed her, threw her before Jesus, not because they cared about the law or what was right or wrong. They just wanted to put him to a test that hopefully he would fail. They throw her down at the feet of Christ. They say, the law says this woman should be put to death. What do you say? Jesus looks around at these creepy, self-righteous, arrogant hypocrites. And we read that he stoops down and writes in the sand, stands up, writes in the sand again. Then he looks at them and says, let him that is among you without sin cast the first stone. And the Bible says they left from the eldest to the youngest. Now he looks at this woman who actually was guilty of this sin. And he says, woman, where are your accusers? She says, I have none, Lord. It's interesting, the very word that he used for woman is a term of respect. It's almost as though he called her ma'am or lady. I don't know if she'd ever been called that before. But he said, ma'am, lady, woman, where are your accusers? Showing that he didn't just see her for what she was, he saw her for what she could become. Yeah, at that moment, she was an immoral woman caught in the act. But he saw that she could become a woman of God. Woman, lady, ma'am, where are your accusers? I have none, Lord. Then go and sin no more. And we see this over and over again. He's loving and patient and compassionate with sinners, even being called the friend of sinners, but very quick to deal with self-righteous hypocrites. Listen to this. Better to be an honest sinner than a lying saint.
0: Pastor Greg Laurie will have the second half of his message in just a moment. We really enjoy hearing when people appreciate Pastor Greg's messages.
2: I just wanted to let Greg know that he has inspired my life. I feel like he's an older brother, and he's given me so much hope and love through the Word of Christ. I just retired as a law enforcement after 41 years, and thank you for everything you do in bringing the Word of Christ to the lost and to the needy. Take care.
0: It's a blessing to know that listeners are hearing these messages and God is using His Word to touch hearts. How have Pastor Greg's studies impacted your life? Would you let him know? Send an email to greg@harvest.org. Well, today, Pastor Greg is presenting a study of the sin of Ananias and Sapphira in a message called Honest to God. Let's listen.
1: So here we come now to the story of how the devil changes his approach. At first, he attacked the church outwardly, and that blew up in his face. Instead of weakening the church, it strengthened the church. So now he comes in a different way. First, he came like a lion. Now he's going to come like a serpent, just like he came to Eve in the Garden of Eden, slithering in. That's how the devil often works. He'll attack you on the outside, and you're fighting him here, but you might be letting him in somewhere else. So let's get the backdrop of the story. Barnabas is seen giving a gift to the church for the use of ministry. Now, I love Barnabas. He's called the son of consolation. Whenever you read about Barnabas, he's encouraging someone. And here he is giving this. Now, no one forced him to do this. No one pressured him to do this. And periodically, we have people come to us and say, I want to give a gift to the ministry because I want to invest in what you guys are doing. And we're so appreciative of that. But here's the thing. This was voluntary. He didn't have to do it, but he wanted to do it. And other members in the church did the same thing. They were sort of pitching in and helping out because some believers, because of persecution, were losing their employment. They needed help. So the church was pooling their resources. It wasn't forced on them by the government. It was voluntarily done by members of the church, of the congregation. But so Ananias and Sapphira see this and they think, wow, look at how the people appreciate this. We want to be seen as virtuous people too. So this is what happens next. And one of the most shocking stories in the Bible, quite candidly. Acts chapter 5, starting in verse 1. I'm reading from the New Living Translation. There was a man named Ananias, who with his wife Sapphira sold some property. He brought part of the property to the apostles, but claimed it was the full amount. His wife agreed to this deception. Underline that, this deception. Then Peter said, Ananias, why has Satan filled your heart? You lied to the Holy Spirit, and you kept some of the money for yourself. This property was yours to sell or not sell, as you wish or not. And after selling it, the money was yours to keep or to give away. Why would you do a thing like this? You're not lying to us, you're lying to God. And as soon as Ananias heard these words, he fell to the ground and died. And everyone who heard about it was terrified. Well, then some young men wrapped him in a sheet, took him out and buried him. About 3 hours later, his wife comes in, not knowing what had happened. Peter asks her, what was this price you and your husband received for the land? She said, yeah, that was the price. Peter said, how could the two of you even think of doing a thing like this, conspiring together to test the Spirit of the Lord? Just outside that door are the young men who buried your husband, and they'll carry you out too. And instantly, she fell to the floor and died, and the young men saw she was dead, and they carried her out and buried her beside her husband. And great fear gripped the entire church and all the others who heard what happened. We'll stop there. How's that for a story? Wow. Why did God deal so severely with these two people? Because they committed a specific sin against the Spirit that still can be committed today. They lied to the Spirit of God. Verse 4, you've not lied to men, but to God. Their sin was they lied to the Holy Spirit. The Holy Spirit is a member of the Trinity, Father, Son, and Holy Spirit. The Holy Spirit has a will. The Holy Spirit has a personality. The Holy Spirit can be specifically sinned against. There are specific sins identified in the Bible that can be committed against the Holy Spirit. For instance, you can insult the Spirit. You can resist the Spirit. You can lie to the Spirit, as the story here shows, and you can blaspheme the Spirit. So what is this about? Again, Ananias and Sapphira were hypocrites. They were playing a part. They were pretending to be something that they were not. They wanted people to think they were really devoted to God when they weren't. Now, before we criticize them, let's just ask ourselves this question. Have we ever done anything like this? The answer is yes. Here's how. You know, we put on a performance. Maybe there's a prayer meeting and it's our turn to pray and we hog the prayer. You ever pray with people like that? They just pray forever, forever. And it's a very flowery prayer. Because what are they doing? They want to impress you, right? Oh, our Father, we thank thee today. And I thank you, Lord, as I was studying your word for 3 hours, how you spoke to my heart. And then, Lord, as I was actually leading people to Christ on the way over here, 6 or 7, as I recall. But, Lord, what is that all about? You're talking more about you than the Lord. And so this is the thing. We can do the same thing. In fact, Jesus called out the Pharisees in Matthew 6. In a modern translation, he says, be especially careful when you're trying to be good so you don't make a performance out of it. It might be good theater, but the God who made you will not be applauding. Don't pray for theater. Don't worship for theater. You know, some people always say, I'm going to really just, you know, sing louder and lift my hands higher. And that's all good. We want that. But don't do it in a way where you're drawing unnecessary attention to yourself. Sometimes people will pretend to be a Christian when it works to their benefit. Maybe you're a Christian girl and some guy comes up and says, hey, I'd like to take you out for dinner. And you say, well, I don't want to be involved with anyone who's not a Christian. Are you a Christian? And he says, yeah. Hallelujah. Even the way he said it was kind of creepy. It's like, yeah. Doesn't the Bible say something about greeting one another with a holy kiss? So come here, hold on. That guy might be lying to your face, right? Or maybe when you go to buy a vehicle, a number of years ago, I was looking at some truck and the car dealer was cussing up a blue streak. All this profanity. And then he says, so tell me, what's your name, Greg? Yeah, what do you do for a living? I'm a pastor. All of a sudden, it's like, hallelujah, praise the Lord, brother. I'm like, give me a break. Just be an honest sinner, not a lying car dealer. Sometimes when someone's running for office and they want to get the evangelical vote, all of a sudden, there's the little religious rhetoric in their speeches, and they show up at church, and they want to be noticed, and hey, everybody, look, yeah, here I am. So be careful to not put on a performance. God doesn't like it when you do that. Again, let me emphasize, better to be an honest sinner than a lying saint. So don't put this show on. That's what Ananias and Sapphira were doing. They were pretending to be something they were not.

0: Pastor Greg Laurie, merging lifestyles of transparent honesty as we walk with the Lord. Good insight today here on A New Beginning. When we're pretending to be a believer, most people can see right through that. And God can always see right through that. How is your relationship with the Lord? Have you ever come to Him and asked Him to forgive you of your sins? Have you decided to follow Him? Pastor Greg, what would you say to the person listening who is not sure if they've ever come to the Lord and asked Him to be their Savior?
1: Yes, I think they need to make this commitment to Christ. Here's what the Bible says. Whoever will call upon the name of the Lord will be saved. So you need to reach out to God. Not just think about it. Not just say, one of these days I would like to. Just do it. In fact, you can do it right now. You say, well, how do I call out to the name of the Lord? You do it through prayer. God is just a prayer away. How about if I lead you in a prayer? And you could pray this prayer after me. You can pray it out loud if you like. You can pray it quietly in your heart. But direct this prayer toward God, and you could pray it after me right now. You ready? Pray this after me. Lord Jesus, I know that I'm a sinner, but I know that you're the Savior, and I want a relationship with you. So as your word says, I'm calling on the name of the Lord. I'm asking you to save me from my sin. And I'm asking that we begin a new relationship today. Thank you for loving me and sending your son Jesus to die on the cross for my sin and then raising him from the dead. I now put my faith and trust in Jesus Christ. And I ask this in Jesus' name. Amen.
0: Amen. And listen, if you have just prayed along with Pastor Greg and you've meant those words sincerely, well, let us be the first to welcome you into the family of God. 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Pastor Greg would like to send you his New Believer's Bible. 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You know, Pastor Greg, there are times when we have the privilege of praying with someone to accept Christ.
1: Yes.
0: And when that happens, you know, we really want to give them something to follow up.
1: Yeah.
0: And obviously, a Bible is a great option, the best option. And you have a new book, What Every Growing Christian Needs to Know. It kind of sounds like that would be a great introduction to the Christian life.
1: Yeah, I think so, Dave. I think it'd be very helpful because, you know, you wonder, where do I go now? You know, when I became a Christian at the age of 17, no one gave me anything. They didn't give me a Bible. They didn't say, Greg, you need to start going to church now. And the school bell rang because it happened on my high school campus, and I literally had no idea what to do next. And thank God a guy I didn't know from Adam's house cat, and I don't know that Adam had a house cat, but it's an expression. Anyway, this guy named Mark comes up to me. He introduces himself. He takes me to church, and effectively he started to disciple me. That was so important. But I want to help other people sort of be like Mark was to me. And this is a resource you could put in the hands of a new believer. In fact, you could go through it with them and it would be helpful to you as well. You could break things down and explain it. You could start a little small group and invite new believers over to it. But this is something that will be a blessing to them because, you know, when I read a book, I'm not trying to impress anyone, Dave. I'm not some prolific author. I speak in a very plain, understandable way. And by the way, that's intentional. I heard one great Bible preacher from days gone by who said the objective of preaching is to get the cookies on the bottom shelf where the kids can get to them. So I try to do that. I use humor. I use illustration. I try to write in a language, in a way of speaking that people understand, because I just want them to internalize these truths. You know, and I have to say that the Bible says of Jesus, the common people heard him gladly. He wasn't trying to impress the Pharisees and the Sadducees and the religious elite of the day. In fact, he had some pretty scathing words for them. He was trying to communicate with the regular folk out there who just wanted to get closer to God. So if you want to learn more about how to get the most out of your Bible study and how to pray more effectively and how to share your faith in a way that you'll see results, then you want to order a copy of this new book, What Every Growing Christian Needs to Know.
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20: Well, we've been in this Disciple Shift series, and we've been talking about different foundational choices that we need to make or different ways that we need to move in a direction. And to refresh your memory a little bit, we talked about first, choosing to surrender to Christ's authority. We took a look at Matthew 16, 24 and following. It says, if anyone would come after me, if anyone would be my disciple, he must deny himself, take up his cross and follow me. We talked about what a surrendered life to Jesus Christ looked like. And then the second week, we said, choose to worship the Lord Jesus Christ. And we talked about what a powerful a privilege and weapon it is to worship the Lord in spirit and in truth. This is how we must worship. It's the kind of worshipers that the Father seeks. And then last week we talked about choosing to share the gospel of Jesus Christ and how as believers we have a responsibility and a privilege to share the gospel with other people. And just remind me who was listening last week. Gospel simply means what really loud? It means good news. That's all it is. And we're sharing good news with people. But I don't know about you. Sometimes when I hear messages and I hear people tell me, just do this, it's easy, and God says to do it, let's do it, that even in my desire to be a surrendered, worshiping evangelist, that I find sometimes I'm distracted with all sorts of other things and it's just not working. Life happens. There's different things going on. And how am I going to make this work? And today we're going to talk about foundational choice number four, or a shift that we need to make. And when we shift, we're not talking about religious practices that you need to do. We're talking about relational practices you need to engage in. And this choice that we have today is to choose to seek the Lord in prayer. Choose to seek the Lord in prayer. Now, many of us have been told to pray. If you've come to church, you've seen prayer. Prayer, prayer, prayer. Yeah, I pray. Some of you pray before meals. Some of you pray before bed. But how important is prayer? If you study the life of Jesus Christ, you will see prayer was foundational in everything that he did. I mean, Mark 1:35 records that very early in the morning, while it was still dark, Jesus got up and went to solitary places where there he prayed. It was his practice to get up early and to go somewhere by himself to seek his Father. Even at the age of 12, when his family left Jerusalem to head back to Galilee area, they couldn't find Jesus on the way, and they had to go all the way back to Jerusalem. When they found him, what did he say? Did you not know I had to be in my father's house? Later, he protects his father's house. He says, my father's house will be called a house of prayer. I mean, prayer modeled everything Jesus did. After he fed the 5,000 and before he walked on the water, he went up on a mountain all night to pray. Before he picked his apostles and selected the 12 out of all of his disciples, he spent the whole night in prayer. Now, think about this for a minute. You ever thought about this? Jesus Christ had a direct access to his dad. They heard each other. He only did what he saw his father doing. How long would it take to get 12 names? I mean, not very long if you're the God-man of the universe. So why did he pray all night? Because I believe that when the Father said, out of the disciples, pick those to be the apostles, he's like, are you kidding me? I mean, Judas Iscariot, he's up all night praying for those guys. I mean, he modeled prayer. On the night that he was betrayed, we read his prayer in John 17 where he prayed for his disciples and future disciples. He's praying in the Garden of Gethsemane, not wanting his Father's will, but he said, not my will, but yours be done. And if that's what you want, I'll do what you want, Dad. And even on the cross where people have, after people have spit upon him and mocked him and beat him and scourged him and nailed him to a cross, what's he doing? Well, he's praying. He's praying to his Father to forgive those, for they don't know what they do. He's praying to his Father to commit his spirit into his. His life was consumed with prayer. So it's no wonder that the only place in the scripture we have recorded where the disciples want to be taught something, it's, Lord, teach us to pray. I mean, Jesus did all sorts of incredible things. I would have asked, hey, how do you heal the blind and how do you raise the dead and how do you heal leprosy and how do you, Lord, teach us to pray. We realize that when you pray, the world changes. Lord, teach us to pray. Now, prayer is so important because it's like this. Most of us realize the power of prayer and that it's important that we do it, but we really don't practice it, and then we don't understand why our life doesn't work the way we read about in the scriptures. It's kind of like this. If you've ever rearranged a room before, you've ever moved into a new house, and one of your appliances isn't working right, maybe it's your refrigerator, your microwave, your TV, your radio, something, it's not working right, and you're trying to work on it, and somebody comes over to help you, and they're doing all these things, and then somebody will ask this question. You ever been in this situation? Well, is it plugged in? Well, of course, it wasn't plugged in. See, we make the assumption sometimes, yeah, we're praying, I prayed. You don't realize that if you're not plugged into prayer on a continual basis, you can't live the Christian life. Because the Christian life is not what you're going to do for God. The Christian life is what God wants to do in and through you. So the only way Christ can work in and through you is if he has access to work in and through you, and that comes through prayer. Now in Luke chapter 11, Jesus records his prayer for his disciples. We're going to use Matthew chapter 6 this morning, verses 9 through 15. Matthew chapter 6, verses 9 through 15. We call this the Lord's Prayer because the Lord was teaching his disciples to pray. It could also be called the disciples' prayer because it's how we should pray when we approach God. And what I'd like to do this morning is walk through this. Now keep in mind, when I was at Dallas Seminary, I was told, I remember hearing Chuck Swindoll teach us that, hey, one day you're going to realize you have far more to say than you're ever going to be able to squeeze into a sermon. I remember thinking, there's no way that's ever going to happen for me. This is 24 sermons in one morning. This will not be an exhaustive study on prayer, but we're going to hit some high points, and I want to be authentic with you about my growth in prayer and how I think it is the most important spiritual discipline of all the others and how everything falls into place if you learn how to pray. Now, Jesus in this section is just comparing and contrasting relational prayer of praying relationally versus praying religiously. Because some people like to stand in the streets and act all fluent in their language and pray out loud so everybody knows that they're praying good. And some people like to give, like, look at how much I'm giving. And some people like to fast, like, look at me, I'm fasting. And act all spiritual. And Jesus is like, don't be like that. Make sure your prayer is engaged in the right thing. So here's what he says in verse 9. Pray then in this way, our Father who is in heaven, hallowed be your name. Our Father who is in heaven, hallowed be your name. Now, as we walk through this prayer this morning, I'm going to talk about prayer giving you access to five different things that you need to be aware of. And the first is this. When we pray, our Father who is in heaven, hallowed be your name, we are seeing that prayer involves access to a personal and reverent relationship with God. Our Father who art in heaven. The Bible says in 1 Timothy 2:5 that there is one God and there's one mediator between God and man, the man, Jesus Christ. Okay, if you want to talk to God, it goes through Jesus Christ every time. There's no other access point to get to God but Jesus Christ. There is no other access point to God but through Jesus Christ. Amen. You can't pray through saints. You can't pray through Mary. You can't pray through dead relatives of yours who knew Jesus. They're not listening to you. You pray through Jesus Christ, who is the only mediator between God and man. There is no other way to pray. And Jesus says we can pray, "Our Father who art in heaven." It means we all, through Jesus Christ, can have access to God, our Father. Now, Father is a relational term. There's a relationship. The Aramaic word that gets translated in the Greek is Abba. Sometimes you'll hear people talk and they're like, "Abba Father, Abba Father." And like, what the heck are they talking about? Abba really means dad or daddy. And it's how little kids would refer to their dad. They would call him Abba. But it wasn't just little kids. It would be grown adults that would still refer to their dad as Abba. When I go back to meet my dad to this day, I don't call him Dennis, even though that's his name. I don't call him Dr. Schwarzentraub, even though that's his title. I call him Dad. There's a relationship that we have. When you approach God, you're approaching him in a relationship. You can talk to him like you would talk to your own father. Now, for some of you, that's a bad situation, but let me tell you about our Father. He is a loving, good Father that is begging us to come and talk to him. He loves it when we talk to him. Jeremiah 33:3, "Call to me and I will tell you great and unsearchable things that you do not know." Come talk to me. I'm your daddy. I'm your dad. Have a relationship with me. But our Father who art in heaven, hallowed or holy be your name. Not only is he our Father, but guess what he is? He's unlike my father and he's unlike me as a father. He's completely holy. He stands outside of space and time. It means not only is he my dad relationally, but he's a fierce, terrifying God that I should reverence. He's both. I mean, it's this. He's God. I mean, there's no words to put on it. Like, how can he be this tender, loving father and this fierce, almighty God? All this because he's God, which is why sometimes when we pray, when we come to God, we should pray to him as dad. And when we pray to him as dad, we're praying dependently like a little kid. You can picture like a young kid at the carnival is putting their hands up, "Dad, dad, hold me, hold me." Sometimes we should be praying dependently like that. And asking God and showing him our humility and our dependence on him. And other times we should be referring to God reverently, like, "You're my God." So instead of raising my hands, maybe I'm down on my face, reminding myself that God is holy and he's worthy of being sought. Now, chances are if you've been in church for a while, you've been taught to pray one way or the other. And some people that were taught to pray reverently pray with "thee" and "thou" and "art" and all these kind of things. And that's okay to pray that way if you're praying to be reverent. But at the same time, maybe you need to learn how to pray like a little kid. And maybe some of us that have learned how to pray like little kids take God a little too cavalier at times. And maybe we need to grow in our reverence for the Lord as well. I mean, both are equally true. Both are equally true. Reverent prayers are the ones that will tell you, "You got to wear a suit and tie to church every single Sunday or God's going to be upset with you. He's holy. Bring your best." Relational daddy people like, "Hey, you can come in flip-flops and a hat and sunglasses. Come on, man, he's your dad." Both are true. Both are true. It's like this. If I got invited to the White House, into the Oval Office, I wouldn't go in flip-flops and a swimsuit with no shirt. Okay, I just wouldn't go because of the respect for the office of president. I wear a suit. That's what you wear if you go there. But if I were the president's son, it wouldn't really matter what I wore. Because I could go in and flip-flops in a swimsuit because I'm going in to see my dad. Both are equally true. There's a tension there. We get caught up in how to pray sometimes because, well, which way do I approach and how do I pray and what's my language? Talk to him like your dad. Talk to him like a holy God. And use your words. Just use your words. When you pray, "Our Father who is in heaven, hallowed be thy name." It means we're trying to get to know who God is. We're trying to get to know him. And Jesus tells a story in the Bible in Luke chapter 18 of a religious leader, a Pharisee, and a tax collector. And I'm abbreviating the story, but basically the tax collector stands there and says, "God, I thank you that I'm not like others. I thank you. I tithe 10% of everything I have. I'm awesome. I'm good. I'm holy. I thank you. I'm not like this tax collector, this evil, wicked person over there. And then the tax collector stood at a distance and he just beat his chest and he said, Lord, have mercy on me, a sinner. And Jesus said, I tell you the truth, that that one went home justified. See, humility is standing before God, either saying, God, I'm dependent on you, or I'm reverencing you because I need you. Do you ever notice that God has a way of engineering circumstances in our lives to let us know that we're not in control? That's a great place for an amen. You ever think something was going to go, it's going to go right, I can't wait for this, I know this is going to happen as soon as I get married, as soon as we have a kid, as soon as we adopt, as soon as we get in this new job, as soon as we get in our new house, it's just going to be, it wasn't supposed to be like this. Why? Because God's beckoning you to pray. That's what it is. Our Father who art in heaven. Now think something about your Father. Your Father who is in heaven is completely sovereign. He controls the universe and he's not worried about any of your circumstances. He's like, chill about it. He's like, I know, I see them all. Your Father even knows what you need before you ask him, so then why pray? We're going to talk about that. Because the Bible makes clear exactly the same thing in James chapter 4, 2. You have not because you ask not. See, prayer changes things. Listen, listen, listen. Especially you Calvinist sovereign people. Prayer changes things. God is totally sovereign. There's nothing that's going to happen outside of God's will. God is totally sovereign. God set all these things. But when we pray, God moves. You have not because you ask not means if you would have asked, I would have done something for you, but you didn't ask, so I didn't. Which means in God's sovereign plan, God has ordained prayer as a mechanism for the believer to move and change what's going on in the world. Do you hear what I'm saying? It means you have the privilege of changing human history through prayer. It's the most important spiritual discipline, which is why I will tell you this. It is the most opposed spiritual discipline. If you don't believe me, do this. Please do this. Set a time sometime after church, either today or tomorrow. I mean, set it right now. Write it down on a piece of paper, put it in your phone, whatever. Just say at 5 p.m. tonight or at 7 p.m. tonight or at 5 tomorrow morning. 9 o'clock tomorrow morning, you put that time down and say, God, this is your 10 minutes. It's all yours. Nothing will get in the way. I promise you it will be opposed. Because the enemy knows that the one thing he doesn't want you to do is seek the Lord, because if you do, different things happen. See, this is what the prayer is talking about. It says, our Father who art in heaven, holy be your name. Then what's he say in verse 10? Your kingdom come, your will be done on earth as it is in heaven. This is where I want to spend a majority of our time. Your kingdom come, your will be done on earth as it is in heaven. Now, prayer involves access to a power that manifests Christ's agenda. Prayer involves access to a power that manifests Christ's agenda. Like, access means I'm plugged into God. Access means that I'm experiencing him. When you're plugged into God, there is a power that gets expressed unlike any other. Like, I've heard people say something like this. When they're experiencing God, they'll say, man, God is on the move right now. God is on the move. He's on the move. When has he not been? He's always on the move. It's kind of like this. In my vehicle, I have XM radio. When you have XM radio, up in the heavenlies, so to speak, on the satellite, there's all sorts of programming going on all the time. But in order to tune in and get it, your car has to be on and you have to be receiving it. Likewise, there are things going on in the invisible spiritual realm all the time that if you're plugged into, will manifest itself visibly and tangibly in this world. And if you're not, they're still going on, but you're just not experiencing them. Prayer is a spiritual exercise. It's work. It's hard. It's a labor, right? But it's powerful. God moves in and through you when you pray. Now think about this. We took a look at this a couple weeks ago. In Genesis 1:27, it says that God created man and women in his image. In the image of God, he created them male and female. When God created you, he created you unlike anything else. There is no other animal, there's no tree, there's no sun, there's no star. Nothing was created in the image of God except you were. You're an image bearer of him. When God put man and woman on the earth, Genesis 1:28 tells them to be fruitful and multiply and to subdue the earth and rule over it. In other words, here was God's plan. I'm going to allow man, who is created in my image, men and women, to be my image bearers on the planet. They will get my will done on the earth in the way that I want it done, but I'm going to choose to work through human agents to get it done. That's God's plan. It's never changed. Now, the devil's lied to us, and we turned over our leadership that we had from God to sin, but Christ came into the world and redeemed all that. So now what is true of Christ as a believer is true in me. Now, follow me on this. Because when you read in the New Testament of Christ in you, the hope of glory, it means that everything that was true about Jesus, Jesus is now residing in you. And so God wants to get done through you everything he would get done through Jesus if he were the one living in and through your life. So check this out. When I read my Bible, I see in Ephesians 2 verses 5 and 6, for it is by grace that I've been saved through faith and that I have been seated in the heavenly realms in Christ. Positionally, I'm already a victor. I still live on planet Earth, but I'm living as a victor. In Romans 8, I see that I'm more than a conqueror. I see that if God is for me, who can be against me? And in 2 Peter chapter 1, verse 3, if you just write that verse down, in 2 Peter chapter 1, verse 3, it says this, that grace and peace be multiplied to you in the knowledge of God and of Jesus Christ our Lord. Why? Seeing that his divine power has granted to us everything pertaining to life and godliness. When you became a believer, God has granted you divine power for everything you will ever need for your life and for living godly. Picture this, that by grace, you've been saved, and picture a heavenly storage container of everything that you will ever need to accomplish everything God ever wants to do in your life, and you have complete access to it. Now, you might say, why didn't God just put it in front of me and let me see it all? Because if you could see it all, it wouldn't be by faith, and you wouldn't pray and ask for it, and you would squander it on yourself. See, everything in prayer is praying in an unseen world that's more real than the world that we live in here. It's unseen, but it's real. It's why we're so enamored with like Marvel and Batman and all these kind of things, because when we see people that have otherworldly powers that manifest themselves in our present world, we're like, wow, superhero. Like, you'll remember this guy, his name was Clark Kent, kind of a quirky newspaper reporter with his little girlfriend Lois Lane, and he was average and normal until what? He went into a phone booth. And he went into the phone booth as Clark Kent, and he came out as what? Tell me. He came out as Superman. He went in as quirky Clark, and he came out, and now what is he? He's able to outrun a speeding bullet. He's more powerful than a locomotive, and he can leap tall buildings in a single bound. He ain't a bird. He ain't a plane. He's Superman, right? See, here's what the devil knows, that you have access to God through Jesus Christ to have supernatural power departed into your life if you will take the access of it. You say, where in the world are you getting that? I'm getting it from the Bible. So let's look at it. Ephesians chapter 3, probably the favorite verse of everybody in Ephesians chapter 3.

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4: Okay, thank you. Thank you. Getting all worked up. Thanks for paying attention, though. I find that sometimes we pray like victims. We pray earthly. We pray with what we can see. We pray our circumstance. We pray what's not happening. God help. It's not working. I know you could, but you probably won't. This is awful. I feel bad. Change it. God, it's no. We pray like a victim. How about praying like a victor? God, I'm already victorious in Christ, and if you're for me, who can be against me? And what do you have in this situation? Because I know you'll bring whatever you need to bring, because you're going to make this thing right, because you're the God of the universe, and I'm standing on your word. See, the devil doesn't want you to believe that you have victory. He believes maybe one day you'll have it. Let me tell you something. You already have the victory. Christ rose from the dead, and he is in you. The victory has already taken place. When you pray as a victor, that it is done according to his word. That's why, I mean, you ever read these Old Testament stories and get fired up? Like, how is it Elijah calls down fire? It's like, dude, that's awesome. I wish I could call down fire. How is it David speaks to the giant Goliath like that and defeats him? How is it that Elijah, who James 5 tells us is a man who is just like us in every way, which means this, he's totally normal, prays and it doesn't rain for 3.5 years, and then he prays and it starts raining. Like, where do they get this power? The same place that you can get it to. And it means if you know God's word and you pray God's word, that God will act. That's what it means. I've heard the David and Goliath story preached so many times, sometimes faithfully, sometimes butchered to everything. And I mean, when I read that story is really not about a little shepherd boy that defeats a giant so God can defeat the giants in your life. Although I'll tell you, he can defeat the giants in your life. Here's what's going on.
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8: In 1783, the Revolutionary War was nearly over, but America's future remained uncertain. Officers in the Continental Army were angry. Congress had failed to provide promised pay, and some considered using the Army's power to force the government's hand. George Washington understood their frustration, but he also knew the liberty they had fought to win could be destroyed by the very army that secured it. Washington confronted his officers and urged them to choose honor, patience, and loyalty to the Republic over rebellion. He could have used their anger to increase his own power. Instead, he used his influence to restrain it. Power asks what it can take. Character asks what duty requires. Washington's lesson still stands. Freedom survives when leaders place principle above ambition and remain faithful to God, country, and the people they serve.
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0: When we go through hard seasons, you know, most of us just want to get through them as quickly as possible. 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
1: Father God, we just pray today for a spirit of wisdom and revelation and the knowledge of you. And Father, we ask you to continue to transform our minds by the power of your Ruach HaKodesh, your Holy Spirit within us, that we would think like your Son, that we would think like Yeshua, that we would think like Jesus. Oftentimes when we think about the supernatural, we have ideas that coincide more with what I would describe as the spectacular. We think of people being healed of sicknesses, the lame walking, the blind seeing, etc. And I love to see miracles. In fact, everywhere that Jesus went, he did miracles. He healed the sick. He raised the dead. The lame walk. The blind saw. The deaf heard. Healed every kind of sickness and disease. But I want to talk with you today about another element of the supernatural. I'm not talking now about the spectacular. I'm talking about the private and the internal. You see, once again, those that come from a charismatic or Pentecostal tradition, when we think of the supernatural, oftentimes we think of the visible demonstration of the power of God, the glory of God revealed in power in such a way that we can see his glory or experience his glory with our senses. But there's an element that's even more profound. You see, Jesus said to the Jewish people of his day that had seen the spectacular miracles, he said to them, "You believe because you see. But blessed are those that believe without seeing." What was he saying? Was he saying that it was bad to see the miracles and believe because of them? Absolutely not. He did the miracles so that people would believe. He demonstrated the power of God so that people would put their faith in him. But there's something Yeshua said, there's something he pointed to for us that's beyond that. And that is experiencing the supernatural glory of God dwelling inside us in such a way that other people may not always be able to see it. You see, there is a truth that we must enter into if we're going to know God as the one that inhabits us and not just visits us. And that's to know the mystery that Paul spoke of, which he described as Christ in you, the hope of glory. I'm pushing today for you and I to contend for a revelation of the mystery of the indwelling Christ, the indwelling Holy Spirit. You see, you could be experiencing the glory of God internally in such a profound way, and yet people that are standing right next to you may not even know that you're experiencing him. Why? Because you're having an inward experience. You see, the thing that separates you and I from those that are around us is what's going on in our heart and in our mind. And this is the area that we must press into. Jesus wants to weed us off of always needing him to do an outward miracle for us. Because outward miracles, beloved ones, produce faith, but the type of faith that they produce oftentimes lasts just for a little while. I think about my own spiritual life. I was saved supernaturally, as most of you know, when the Lord appeared to me in a vision of the night in 1978. As a Jewish person, knowing nothing about Jesus, Jesus appeared to me in a spectacular way in my bedroom and brought me to faith. So I'm all for miracles. And during those early years, I experienced several encounters with God that are just beyond any words. I mean, just absolutely powerful, supernatural encounters. What happened to me was I spent those early years seeking for more of these types of experiences. I knew they were real. I knew they could be experienced. I knew I could experience God in my reality. But the challenge was that That became the passion of my life, looking to experience more miracles. And I remember getting to a place where I was frustrated and I asked myself, why am I not seeing more people healed? Why am I not seeing more miracles? And I remember on my first trip to Israel, I was with a group of leaders and there was this old Messianic Jewish woman there. She must have been in her early 70s. She was walking with a cane and a walker. And one day I sat down with her at dinner time and I started sharing with her my frustration. Why are we not seeing more miracles? Look at all the miracles in the New Testament. Why are we not seeing more? And this is what she said to me. She said, how many miracles did the children of Israel experience in the desert wilderness during those 40 years when the Lord led them out of Egypt towards the promised land? Every day they saw the pillar of fire over the tabernacle by night and a glory cloud by day. Every day they saw supernatural manna on the ground 6 days a week for 40 years and the quail coming. They saw the water coming out of the rock. They saw the Lord part the Red Sea. They saw so many miracles. And yet what happened? Other than Joshua and Caleb, they died in the wilderness because of their lack of faith. The point that she was making is that miracles cannot sustain our faith. They give us a shot in the arm, but they don't sustain us forever. That's why we need to go from relying on external miracles to instead finding the light of God's supernatural indwelling Holy Spirit. And this is why Jesus said, you believe because you see. Blessed are those that believe without seeing. And so I am calling us today to focus more on the indwelling person of Jesus, to dwell more within than looking for him on the outside. The kingdom of God, Jesus said, is not here or there. The kingdom of God is within you. If we're going to experience the kingdom of the Lord within us, if we're going to become more sensitive to the indwelling Holy Spirit, our mind is going to have to change, our thoughts are going to have to change, and our focus is going to have to change.
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1: Now, to prepare you for this mind shift, to prepare you for a new mind alignment, to prepare you for a new mindset, I want to set the stage a little bit for what many of us have been experiencing. Things on earth have gotten significantly more difficult. So many things have changed even over the last few years. The earth has gotten darker. Resistance to the Spirit of the Lord has gotten greater. People have become more isolated and oppressed. People are facing life now in a different posture. They're more pulled back. They're more isolated. More people working from home. Less people actually talking face to face. Instead, they're focusing on connecting with technology. And so the world has gotten to be a darker place. It's interesting. I recently saw an interview from someone that knew one of the computer giants of the world who has since passed away. But he was the pioneer and the forerunner for really making personal computers mainstream and accessible to everybody. And a woman that knew him as he was growing up and as a teenager and as a college student, she said about him, you know what? He never really knew how to relate with people in person. The way that he related to people was through technology. The technology replaced actual relationship. And that is what is happening today to almost everybody in the planet. We're finding ourselves as believers having to resist being drawn into technology, having a relationship with technology, whether it be our smartphone, whether it be our personal computer. People have all these relationships that they can type on a computer screen. But yet when you get to actually stand before them face to face, they're like a different person. Like you can't even believe this is the same person that you've been texting or the same person that you've been communicating with online, because people no longer are adept. They don't know how any longer to develop real relationship. The world is moving into a darker and darker place. And I say all this, beloved, whether it's the isolation, whether it's the technology, I say all this to say the world is becoming a darker place. And if you and I are going to remain joyful in the planet, it's going to require an increase in our ability to think by supernatural light, by the Spirit of God. So the question becomes, how can we think supernaturally? How can we think by the light of God's Spirit when we're living in such dark times? Jesus said in the book of Revelation to one of the churches, I know where you live, where Satan's throne is. In other words, Yeshua is saying, you live on the earth where it's very difficult because Satan is there. So how do you and I live above the darkness and the demonic influence that we're facing? We do it, beloved, listen, through taking a hold of divine revelation. Jesus said, I'm reading from the Gospel of Matthew, chapter 11, verse 27. All things have been handed over to me by my Father, and no one knows the Son except the Father, nor does anyone know the Father except the Son, and anyone to whom the Son determines to reveal him. So Jesus is saying, we're cut off from God. We're cut off from light unless Yeshua reveals himself and reveals the Father to us. It's all based on revelation. Everything starts with revelation. Listen what happened with Peter. Matthew chapter 16, verse 17. And Jesus said to him, blessed are you, Simon Bar-Jonah. This is another name for Peter. Because flesh and blood did not reveal this to you, but my Father who is in heaven. And I also say to you, Peter, that upon this rock I will build my church. What is the rock that Yeshua is talking about building the church on? It's revelation. Yeshua just got done saying, flesh and blood did not reveal this to you, but my Father who is in heaven, and upon this rock, the rock of the Father giving revelation, Jesus said, I'm going to build my church. This is why Jesus said, no one comes to me unless it's been granted by the Father. No one comes to me unless the Father draws him. And so if we're going to think supernaturally, if we're going to live above the surface darkness that surrounds us, we're going to need the light of supernatural revelation that comes to Yeshua. So we need to be in that posture of humility and dependency and clinging to the Lord, recognizing that unless he illuminates our darkness, we're not going to be able to see. This is why the psalmist said, in thy light, I see light. So I want to put you in a posture that we should be like Moses, who said to the Lord, unless you go with me, I'm not going to go. We need to wake up every single day recognizing our dependence on Hashem, our dependence on God for supernatural light and revelation. That being said, I want to continue on. This is so important. I want you to take a hold. I want you to take a hold of what I'm about to say to you. It sounds like the most simple statement on the earth. But you know what? You and I need to take a hold of it. And that is this. Despite all the things that are happening in the world, despite all the suffering, despite it all, you and I need to believe and know that God is good. We know there are tremendous things that happen to people on the earth. I mean, I just want to state the obvious right now. Forgive me for being crude, but I need to make it real to you. Terrible things happen in the world. You look at other parts of the earth, little children starving to death, people that have been abused by parents. Tremendous suffering takes place on the earth. Young children getting killed in car accidents. Things happen in the world. Danger is all around us. And it's easy when we're facing such danger and when things on the planet are getting worse, just as Jesus said they would in Luke 21 and Matthew 24, despite all the darkness and the intensification of it, we need to know that over it all, God is good. Because if you and I don't know that God is good, number one, and secondly, that he's sovereign, we're not going to be able to face life with confidence, courage, and joy. So let me say it again. For you and I to think supernaturally, we need to believe that God is both good and sovereign. Jesus said, all authority in heaven and earth has been given to me. We need to believe that the Lord is reigning over our lives. We need to believe that those of us that are his elect, we are marked by the blood of the Lamb. We belong to Jesus. We are in him. We need to believe that there is a banner of the love of God over our lives and that we have a special protection that those that are outside of Yeshua do not have. Now, let me state it another way. If you look in the Hebrew Bible and look at the way that the Lord treated Israel, you can see that he treated Israel different than the other nations. God said to Israel, I want you to drive out the nations before you, the Amorites, the Jebusites. I want you to wipe them out. I want you to destroy them completely, the men, women, and children. That's what the Bible says, beloved children of God. So we can see from that the Lord's favor was on Israel in a way that it wasn't on the other nations that he was commanding them to destroy. In the same way, the favor of God is on your life in a way that it is not on those that are outside of him. We need to believe that. When we look around and we see all the danger, if we're going to have peace of heart, we need to know that God's love is reigning sovereignly over our life and nothing is going to get in unless he allows it in. And if he doesn't allow it in, it's for a good purpose. We need to believe that. You see, Job was attacked by the devil, but in order for the devil to touch Job, he had to get permission from the Father. And so those of us that are in Messiah, the devil cannot touch us without the Father letting him, and be assured, if the Father lets Satan touch you, it's for a good purpose. After Job came through his ordeal, after he was permitted to be touched by the devil, he came out of that fiery trial, and he said this to the Lord. He said, before this trial, I heard of you, but now after having come through this time and coming out the other end of it, Job said to the Father, now I know you for myself. So the point is, Job went through tremendous suffering, but in the end, it all produced in Job's life something that he didn't possess and couldn't have possessed without going through the trial. This is why James told us to count it all joy, brethren, when you go through fiery trials. And then he lists all the things that going through the fiery trials would do for us. And he said that going through these trials is for the purpose, listen now, of making us complete, that we would lack nothing. I want to speak a word of courage and confidence over your life right now. We need to face the future with a supernatural joy, a supernatural confidence, and a supernatural courage, knowing that every wave that comes at us, we are going to ascend, we're going to get mastery over it, and everything that we face and overcome is going to be used of the Father so that he can reveal himself to us in a way that we would not have had revelation on had we not gone through the challenge. Listen, the world is tough, but God is good. He's got a good purpose for our lives, and he wants us to face every day with a confidence and a courage, knowing that we're going to ascend the day that He's marking us as we go through these trials, clinging to Him, that we're getting empowered and grounded. And as a result of this, we're getting strong. And the strength that He's creating in us, beloved, is going to produce breakthrough. Many of you love Jesus. I can feel it. We're in a situation, those of us that are senior citizens or those of us that are above the age of 50, we were raised, we were taught to honor the Lord with our finances. But America and many other nations in the world are not so Christian anymore. What that means is those of us that have learned how to tithe, those of us that have been instructed to honor the Lord with our finances, we need to be thinking about having an ability to continue to reach the younger generation, many of whom are not tithing. When you honor the Lord by sowing financially into discovering the Jewish Jesus, you're giving us an opportunity to continue to reach the younger people even after you and I have passed on. Even if they might not give like we do, we're going to have enough that we have already to continue to reach them. I want to ask you to sow financially into this ministry so that we can reach, beloved, the next generation.
0: Amen. And if the Lord is calling you to give to discovering the Jewish Jesus, a gift of any amount today, would you visit us online right now, discoveringthejewishjesus.com, or call us at 888-MY-RABBI. And you can also text in your donation. Just text the keyword give to the phone number 88777. That's the keyword give to the phone number 88777. You'll get a text back with easy instructions. And you know, your faithfulness, it allows us to spread the good news of Jesus far and wide. Your generosity, it doesn't just support this radio program. It also allows us to pour into other things that we do, like our prison ministry. You know, rabbis' teachings, they're reaching men and women who need hope. We hear from inmates all the time who are studying the scriptures together, praying and discovering hope in Jesus in very real ways. Last year, we saw thousands of people not only view our program, but also tell us they want to get saved. And I don't just mean telling us they want to get saved. They had to confirm, yes, I've accepted Jesus. And then you know what? It doesn't just stop right there. We send devotional resources to prison chaplains for the purpose of discipleship. And this ministry means a lot to us because we're reaching people where they really need hope. So thank you for supporting Discovering the Jewish Jesus. Thank you for helping us reach people in hard places in life. If you'd like to support this ministry, again, go to discoveringthejewishjesus.com. We look forward to hearing from you. And now here's Rabbi Schneider to speak God's special blessing over your life.
1: In the book of Numbers, chapter 6, we find a personal blessing from God our Father. This blessing should touch our hearts because it's so personal. Father God wants to intimately bless you. So receive His blessing into your life today with gladness and an open heart. The Lord bless you and keep you. The Lord make His face shine on you and be gracious to you. The Lord lift you up with His countenance. And the Lord give you, beloved one, His peace. And now in Hebrew.

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5: In 1783, the Revolutionary War was nearly over, but America's future remained uncertain. Officers in the Continental Army were angry. Congress had failed to provide promised pay, and some considered using the Army's power to force the government's hand. George Washington understood their frustration, but he also knew the liberty they had fought to win could be destroyed by the very Army that secured it. Washington confronted his officers and urged them to choose honor, patience, and loyalty to the Republic over rebellion. He could have used their anger to increase his own power. 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Power asks what it can take. 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
13: Today, we're going to continue the teaching series that we've titled TikTok, Prophecy and the News. We believe the clock is ticking. God's prophetic plan is coming into focus right in front of our eyes, right in our generation. And we have a couple of weeks left in this teaching series, just so you'll know what's happening. Today, we're going to talk about the second coming of Jesus, the Messiah's return. Next Sunday, we're going to ask the question, what happens after death? Because people have a lot of questions about what happens when we die. And then the following week, what is heaven? What does heaven look like? What do you do in heaven? Those are the questions we'll be answering in the next couple of weeks as we close this Bible study series. And we've been following the timeline of Bible prophecy, using charts like the one you see on the screen to guide us as we've gone through. And you've seen this chart if you've been with us. It moves from left to right, the death and resurrection of Jesus, and then a period of time called the church age or the present age, or the age of the Gentiles, and then that concludes with an event that we believe is the next event on the prophetic calendar, one that has not yet occurred, but could occur at any time, called the rapture of the church, where God gathers together all the believers in Jesus from every generation and every nation of the world. Thessalonians says, the dead in Christ will rise, and we who are alive and remain will meet the Lord in the air. So Jesus comes for his believers, but not to the earth, just to the air. That leads to a 7-year period of time that we call the tribulation period, in which a demonically possessed person, a person with the title Antichrist, will come to worldwide power. And at the end of those 7 years will be the physical return, the second coming of Jesus, where he actually does come back to the earth and begin to rule and reign from Jerusalem on the earth for 1,000 years, called the millennial reign. And that's what we're talking about today. So when we talk about the return of Jesus or the second coming of Jesus, we need to know what the Bible tells us about that. And if you've been with us in this series, you know that we're using Matthew 24 as sort of the outline for the whole series, because in that chapter, Jesus has a long conversation with his disciples describing events that are happening in the future. And it's the same for today as he talks about his second coming. If you look with me at Matthew 24 and verse 29, Jesus gives us the order of events. He gives us the timeline. He said, immediately after the tribulation of those days, the sun will be darkened, the moon will not give its light, the stars will fall from the sky, and the powers of the heavens will be shaken. When Jesus returns at the conclusion of this tribulation period, the world will know it. It will be an event no one will miss. You won't sleep through it. You won't be unaware. The world will notice. It says, then the sign of the Son of Man will appear in the sky. The Son of Man is a title for Messiah. It's how Jesus described himself. The sign of the Son of Man will appear in the sky, then all of the tribes of the earth will mourn. Will mourn if they have come to realize he truly is the Savior and they've rejected him. They will see the Son of Man coming on the clouds of the sky Jesus quotes from the book of Daniel, with power and great glory, and he will send forth his angels with a great trumpet, and they will gather together his elect from the four winds, from one end of the sky to the other. And in the same chapter, Matthew 24, he also continues to describe his second coming, verse 42. Therefore, be on the alert, for you do not know which day your Lord is coming. Do we believe it's going to happen? Yes. Can we line up some events and see some of the signs? Yes. Do we know the day on the calendar? No. He said, be sure of this. If the head of the house had known at what time of night the thief was coming, he would have been on the alert and would not have allowed his house to be broken into. For this reason also, you must be ready. For the Son of Man is coming at an hour when you do not think he will. He compares his return to the thief in the night, which bothers some people, but it's not that he's a thief or that he's going to steal anything. It's that it's unexpected, that there'll be people who aren't ready. They're not on the alert when he arrives. So we believe Jesus is coming back because lots and lots of Bible books tell us he's coming back, and I'll show you that today. But the most important reason we believe Jesus is coming back is because Jesus himself said he was coming back. And we believe he's going to keep his promises. So what does that second coming look like? Well, you've been in the first book of your New Testament. Now go to the last book of your New Testament, the book of the Revelation. We're going to start in chapter 19. And we've studied this book in its entirety over the years. And we've studied it some in this series because some of the Bible prophecies have come from the book of Revelation. We've looked at many other books in this series. And if you study the book of Revelation, you'll realize that the first three chapters have to do with the church, the believers in Jesus. And then chapters 4 through 18 deal with the events of the tribulation, different judgments and different things that are happening on the earth. Well, that leads you to chapter 19 of the book of Revelation. And remember why it's titled that. John the Apostle, one of the 12 disciples of Jesus, was a very old man in his 80s or 90s, the last living apostle on the earth, and the Lord literally gave him a dream, a revelation, a picture, and he writes down what he sees in his mind. And in Revelation 19, verse 1, the Apostle John says, after these things, I heard something like a loud voice of a great multitude in heaven. And in this context, he's talking about people who we describe as tribulation martyrs, tribulation believers, people who have given their life to Jesus as Savior after the rapture event. Because they realize the Bible is true and the offer of salvation is true, and they give their heart to Jesus and they begin to stand for their faith in this time of trouble. And they're literally murdered for their faith. And they join the Lord in heaven, and it says there's a multitude of them and they are shouting hallelujah, which just might be the most well-known word in the world. Because if you speak English, you say hallelujah. If you speak Hebrew, you say hallelujah. If you speak Mandarin Chinese, you say hallelujah. If you speak Portuguese, you say hallelujah. Hallel in Hebrew means to praise Yahweh. And this well-known word occurs four whole times in your Bible, all in this chapter, Revelation 19. This voice from heaven, a shout, hallelujah, and they say salvation and glory and power belongs to our God because his judgments are true and righteous, for he has judged the great harlot who was corrupting the earth with her immorality. That's a reference to this idolatrous religion that will happen in the last days. And he has avenged the blood of his bondservants on her. And a second time they said, hallelujah, her smoke rises up forever and ever. Verse 4, and the 24 elders, which if you study Revelation chapter 4, represents the church, the believers, and the four living creatures. These are angels, also from Revelation 4. And please remember that people and angels are different. And when you die and go to heaven, you don't become an angel. They are totally different aspects of God's creation. We'll talk about that when we talk about heaven, but angels are separate parts of God's creation, but they also worship the Lord. It says they fell down and worshiped God who sits on the throne, saying, Amen, hallelujah. There's number three. And a voice came from the throne saying, Give praise to our God, all you his bondservants, you who fear him, the small and the great. People who've given their life to the Savior, whether you were a big shot in the world's eyes or not, whether you were wealthy or not, whether you had a lot of impressive accomplishments or not, that doesn't matter. What matters is the heart that's been changed. He said, Then I heard something like the voice of a great multitude and like the sound of many waters and the sound of mighty peals of thunder saying, Hallelujah, for the Lord our God, the Almighty reigns. Let us rejoice and be glad and give the glory to him, for the marriage of the Lamb has come and his bride has made herself ready. The bride of Messiah is his church, the believers. It was given to her, the bride, to clothe herself in fine linen, bright and clean, for the fine linen is the righteous acts of the saints. And his vision continues. John writes in verse 9, he said to me, so this angel says to John, write this down, take a note. Blessed are those who are invited to the marriage supper of the Lamb. And he said to me, these words are true words of God. And John says, then I fell at his feet to worship him. So the man in his vision bows down to an angel, and the angel said, do not do that. I am a fellow servant of yours. And your brethren who hold the testimony of Jesus, worship God. See, one aspect of God's creation, a person doesn't worship another aspect of God's creation, angels. We believe in angels, but we don't worship them. We worship the creator who created them. For the testimony of Jesus is the spirit of prophecy. What John is seeing in his spiritual vision is a huge party. When the groom and the bride, who have been waiting for this big day, have finally been united. And he's actually referencing a story that Jesus told back in John chapter 14. Before he was crucified, Jesus told his disciples that he had to leave soon. They were sad about his upcoming death.
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13: And he said in John 14, do not let your heart be troubled. Believe in God, believe also in me. In my Father's house are many dwelling places, many mansions. If it were not so, I would have told you, for I go to prepare a place for you. And if I go and prepare a place for you, I will come again and receive you to myself, that where I am, there you may be also. Jesus says multiple times, multiple places, I am coming back for you so that you can be with me in my Father's house. He said, and you know the way where I'm going. And then one of the disciples named Thomas says, hold on a minute. We don't know where you're going, so how do we know the way to get there? Which is a perfectly logical question. And Jesus said, oh, you need to know the way to my Father's house. I am the way. I'm the way. The true way, the right way, the trustworthy way, and it's the way to life. Then he says, no one comes to the Father but through me. What Jesus is using is the imagery of the ancient Jewish wedding where the young lady and the young man are betrothed to one another. And the young lady lives in her family's house, and the young man lives in his father's house, and they're waiting for that day. And they're both preparing. What's the young man doing? He's building a house. And the young lady knows he's coming, just not sure what day. And when the father says to the groom, it's time, he gathers the fellows together, gets the boys together. They get some trumpets and some drums and some torches, and they head to the bride's home, and they pick her up and bring her to a big, huge party. And what is Jesus saying? That's what's going to happen when the groom comes for the bride. The second coming to the church. But back to Revelation 19, John's vision continues. What does it look like in this second coming of the Savior? He said, I saw heaven opened up, and behold, a white horse. This is a military victor. This is a champion. And he who sat on it was called faithful and true. And in his righteousness, he judges and wages war. His eyes are a flame of fire. There will be judgment for sin. And on his head are many diadems. These are crowns. These crowns represent his rulership, his authority, his power. See, when Jesus comes the second time, he will wear a crown as the King of Kings. But you may remember that when he came the first time, he also wore a crown of thorns. Because when Jesus came the first time, he was the suffering lamb who was our sacrifice. When he comes the second time, he's not the Lamb of God, he's the Lion of Judah, the victorious king. So in John's vision, he's riding on a white horse, he's got crowns on his head, and he has a name written on him which no one knows except himself. He is clothed with a robe dipped in blood, and his name is called the Word of God. And you see this painting on a white horse, the king with the crown and a robe dipped in blood. In the next painting, we have got, you can find lots of paintings like this. Here's another one. And look, he's coming with his army, the people of God. Why dipped in blood? Why a red robe? Because what distinguishes Yeshua, Jesus, the Savior, from every other person who ever lived? He shed his blood for the sins of others and died in our place, and rose again as King of Kings. And how do we know this painting, that he comes with the army? Look what the next verse is, Revelation 19, 14. And the armies which are in heaven, the people of God, it says, clothed in fine linen, white and clean, were following him on white horses. So we'll go back to the painting for a second, but see, there's the army of God in the white linen robes on their white horses, but it doesn't say there's any weapons in their hand. Why? Because this is a battle that only King Jesus will fight. How does he fight it? Back to Revelation 19, it says, from his mouth comes a sharp sword, so that with it he may strike down the nation. There will be a series of battles in the last days. We've studied the battles of Armageddon. But this battle, when the king arrives, it's not going to be an exchange of weaponry. It's going to be one champion, one victor, who says, it is finished. And the God who created this universe by the power of his spoken word will win his final victory with the power of his spoken word. From his mouth comes a sharp sword so that with it he might strike down the nations. He will rule them with a rod of iron. He treads the winepress of the fierce wrath of God the Almighty. And on his robe and on his thigh he has a name written, King of Kings and Lord of Lords. And what happens is at the conclusion of all those earthly battles, where there is a human being that we've called by the name Antichrist, where he has gathered an evil army, that army will be finally defeated. And it says in Revelation 19, 17, in John's vision, I saw an angel standing in the sun. He cried out with a loud voice, saying to all the birds, come assemble for the great supper of God, so you may eat the flesh of the kings and commanders and mighty men and horses and all who sit on them, both free and slaves, small and great. John says, I saw the beast, which is his term for Antichrist, and the kings of the earth, army of the earth, and their armies assembled to make war against him who sat on the horse and against his army, and the beast was seized, and with him the false prophet who had deceived those who had received the mark of the beast. They were thrown alive into the lake of fire. The rest were killed with the sword which came from the mouth of him who sat on the horse. So the suffering Lamb of God came the first time. The victorious Lion of Judah comes the second time. And you ask the question, how will he return and where will he return? Well, we are told that answer, actually, in the book of Acts, chapter 1. And if you'll recall, Acts, chapter 1, is written by Luke after the resurrection of Jesus. After his death and resurrection, Jesus appears on the earth for 40 days to hundreds of eyewitnesses. And then we read in Acts, chapter 1, verse 6, when they had come together, they were asking Jesus, Lord, is it at this time you are restoring the kingdom to Israel? You may remember Matthew 24. That's how this conversation started. That was before his death. Is this the time you're setting up your kingdom? And Jesus said, no. So they waited till after his resurrection and they asked him again, is now the time you're setting up your kingdom? And he says again, no. It is not the time for you to know. It's not for you to know times or epochs which the Father has fixed by his own authority, but you will receive my power when the Holy Spirit has come upon you. When does that happen? At what we call the day of Pentecost. When is that? That's Acts chapter 2. This is still Acts chapter 1. He said, you will be my witnesses in Jerusalem and Judea and Samaria and even to the remotest parts of the earth. He's giving them a mission for when he leaves. And then it says, after he said these things, he was lifted up while they were looking on, and a cloud received him out of their sight. Now, the word's not in your Bible, but this is the concept called the ascension of Jesus. He ascended. He floated up to heaven. And as they were gazing intently, the apostles, the disciples,

0: Life can be messy, but you don't have to figure it out alone.
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4: That's where he left from. That's where he will return to. It says, the Mount of Olives, which is in front of Jerusalem on the east, and the Mount of Olives will be split in its middle from east to west by a very large valley, so that half of the mountain will move toward the north and the other half will move toward the south. And what you see on the screen on the left side is a map of ancient Jerusalem. And on the east side of the city is the Mount of Olives. And on the right side is a modern photograph of the Mount of Olives. And amazingly, it's called the Mount of Olives because there's lots of olive trees there. And today there's also churches there. And at the very top of the Mount of Olives is a hotel. And the hotel, a few years ago, wanted to expand and build a bigger building. And the insurance company would not let them. Because the insurance company got a geological report that says there's going to be an earthquake on the Mount of Olives and they will not insure a new building. So you can believe Jesus is coming back to the Mount of Olives and there will be an earthquake. You can believe Zechariah or you can believe the insurance company. But the Messiah is coming back where he said he would.
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3: In 1783, the Revolutionary War was nearly over, but America's future remained uncertain. Officers in the Continental Army were angry. Congress had failed to provide promised pay, and some considered using the Army's power to force the government's hand. George Washington understood their frustration, but he also knew the liberty they had fought to win could be destroyed by the very army that secured it. Washington confronted

0: confronted his officers and urged them to choose honor, patience, and loyalty to the Republic over rebellion. He could have used their anger to increase his own power. Instead, he used his influence to restrain it. Power asks what it can take. Character asks what duty requires. Washington's lesson still stands. Freedom survives when leaders place principle above ambition and remain faithful to God, country, and the people they serve.
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5: Hello there, and thanks for tuning into this week's show. 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And I want you to check them out when you have a chance because they really do have some great products to improve your health and you'll save some money in the process. Okay, folks, this is going to be a great show. We're going to talk about food cravings, low energy, high blood sugar, digestive problems, high cholesterol, sluggish metabolism, high blood pressure, pain. This list goes on and on. My guest today is Dr. Brent Agin. He's an MD with a focus in wellness and prevention. Dr. Agin has authored two books. The first one is Healthy Aging for Dummies, and the second one is called Superfoods for Dummies. He sees patients of all ages and maintains a diverse array of clientele, including professional athletes and celebrities. He's going to debunk everything you thought you knew about dieting and explain how those extra pounds, that spare tire around your waist, is not your fault. He's going to talk about what it is that's actually causing that. Dr. Agin, welcome to the show. Thanks for taking time out of your busy schedule to be with us today.
6: Thank you, Chris. I'm excited to be here.
5: All right, so I want to get right in. I mean, look, we are dealing as a society, we are dealing with obesity like we've never seen before. Diet after diet seems to fail. Blood sugar levels have gone wild. I mean, what's going on out there?
6: Let's get right into it, Chris, and I'm going to ask you a question.
5: Okay.
6: Why do you think we're gaining weight?
5: We eat too much and we don't exercise.
6: I wish it was that simple, but there's more to it. If it was that simple, we wouldn't have such a problem with our children. Why are we seeing six-month-olds obese?
5: Well, that's a good question, because I guess, you know, you're not going to have a six-month-old that's going to exercise more, right?
6: That's exactly the point. And I actually brought you a can of infant formula, and this is a way we can start seeing what the problem is.
5: Okay.
6: Take a look at this, and just give me the first ingredient.
5: Corn syrup.
6: There you go. High fructose corn syrup. And it's actually being introduced to us at a very early age.
5: Corn syrup is sugar, right?
6: That's correct. It's a way to make sugar in a processed form, but the bodies can't handle it the way they do with natural sugar. This processing of foods is really what's driving the hunger in this vicious cycle of obesity.
5: That's scary. So really, from the time that we're kids, we're being exposed to this.
6: Yeah, it's very scary. What we have going on today is this vicious weight gain cycle. Too much sugar in our foods, which inactivates leptin, the hormone that tells our brains that we're full. So we have these starving brains, which then keeps us eating past our full point. People don't want to be obese. People don't want to be overweight.
5: Right.
6: And it's just the same way as that people don't want to be addicted to drugs.
5: Yeah.
6: But they can't stop. And what's driving that is the body keeps telling you to eat more.
5: So what can we do then to stop our sugar addiction and lose the weight?
6: Well, Chris, I'm here to talk to you about this new weight loss formula. It's called Skinny D.
5: Skinny D. Okay, I like that.
6: It is a nutrient-rich liquid meal replacement drink that's clinically proven to provide a high degree of overall nutrition, and it helps you wean off the sugar addiction.
5: Okay.
6: Skinny D was designed to reduce the appetite, increase metabolism, it's low calorie, and it's very safe for diabetics as well as pre-diabetics.
5: Okay.
6: That's where the D in Skinny D comes from.
5: So what makes this so unique compared to what's already out there?
6: The first thing is that we've packed an enormous amount of nutritional value into this concentrate. One of the best appetite suppressants is good nutrition. It's packed full of plant extracts, amino acids, fiber, antioxidants, and adaptogens, ingredients that help reduce cravings, reduce appetite, and in 20 calories, and it's perfect for weight loss and general nutrition.
5: Now, how quickly do you start to see the pounds come off?
6: Within 72 hours, you're going to start seeing a good amount of weight coming
5: really?
6: Off. Yeah.
5: So what can you expect when you start taking your Skinny D formula?
6: Well, from the minute you start using Skinny D, your body's going to start learning when to shut off, when to stop eating, and that leads into all the other health benefits. I mean, lowering cholesterol, increased and sustained energy, normalization of blood sugars, less pain in the body by reduced inflammation, better mood, less anxiety, better digestion, better metabolism and absorption of nutrients. You're going to start seeing your skin looks better, your nails look better, you're going to look better.
5: Can you share some stories, some results that you're seeing from your patients?
6: The great thing is that I have success stories from people with diabetes, people who are obese, from people that are just looking to maintain good general health, from young people, old people. I mean, Skinny D can fit into everybody's diet. One of my patients, she was a diabetic, really kind of had just given up. I mean, she had tried multiple different diet options, but, you know, just the pounds were coming off. And she also just couldn't find any way to control her blood sugars.
5: Yeah.
6: So she had almost given up on life. I got her to try Skinny D, and I said, you know, let's replace one meal and then just eat a little bit more sensible and come back and see me in a month. And 60 days later, she came back. She had lost about 22 pounds and was almost in tears. And she explained the situation, and she had actually went to an amusement park. And for the first time in about 11 years, was able to walk around the amusement park and not get pushed in a wheelchair.
5: Wow.
6: And that's because she lost the weight, she had energy, and finally, some quality of life.
5: Yeah. Well, I want to take a minute here and let you listeners know that if you want to try Dr. Agin's Skinny D weight loss formula, there is a special toll-free number you can call. I'll give that to you now. It's 1-800-810-1497. And as you've heard, Skinny D is a nutrient-rich meal replacement drink. You mix this with water. It's perfectly safe for diabetics, and Skinny D will help you lose the weight and get the lean, sexy look you deserve. You know, I'm kind of thinking of it like Skinny D, Skinny Me. That's good, right?
6: That is good.
5: Okay, all right, we'll go with that. I also want to let you guys know that Dr. Agin has put together a very special introductory offer that's available to you listeners. So when you call, please be sure to mention this program, and you'll get a risk-free trial of Skinny D. Again, the number to call is 1-800-810-1497.
6: Hey, Chris, can I say something real quick?
5: Sure.
6: For all of you that have made the decision to try Skinny D and then take the first step in losing weight, one of the things I would like to include is a free copy of my 9 weight loss secrets you need to know. It talks about how to boost your sluggish metabolism, how much exercise you really need each day, powerful foods proven to reduce belly fat, and 2 simple natural diabetic secrets that every diabetic needs to know.
5: Folks, look, this is a great offer. The number to call is 1-800-810-1497. And I want you to know you have nothing to lose here, because Skinny D is guaranteed to be safe and effective or your money back. So the number to call is 1-800-810-1497. I'll give it to you one more time. It's 1-800-810-1497. Okay, if you're just joining us, with me today is Dr. Brent Agin. He's an MD. He has a focus on wellness and prevention through an integrative approach. Dr. Agin is here today to talk about why we struggle to lose weight. And really, we're talking about the core of this problem being high fructose corn syrup in terms of being overweight, being obese, and the health problems that are created because of that. Dr. Agin's been sharing with us a new formula that he's put together. It's a weight loss formula called Skinny D. It's designed to help really kind of wean us from this sugar addiction that we have, but do so in a very smart way. So, Dr. Agin, can you recap for my listeners that, might just be joining us, what's going on out there?
6: We're in a situation where the foods we eat are driving us to want more of the same foods. Mm-hmm. Most of them have high fructose corn syrup, which is something our body just does not handle. It changes the way our body's metabolism works, causes your brain to want more food, and it causes this vicious cycle of overeating, becoming obese, and the research supports that.
5: And what is some of that research?
6: Well, back around 1990, Princeton did some studies. What they did is they took a group of rats that were able to eat as much food as they wanted to.
5: Okay.
6: And then they had another group of rats that ate just a small amount of high fructose corn syrup. The high fructose corn syrup rats ended up with obesity and had all of the signs of metabolic syndrome, which is basically what we're facing now.
5: From that standpoint, maybe you can talk a little bit about how your Skinny D formula then kind of breaks that cycle.
6: Skinny D was scientifically developed and is clinically proven to give the body nutrients that it needs to stop cravings and shut off the hormones that are stopping the brain from telling you you're full.
5: Mm-hmm.
6: It's a natural formula, and nutrients and nutrition is your best appetite suppressant and best advocate for weight loss.
5: Mm-hmm. Now, what if you don't have any weight to lose? Is this something you could just use to get the nutrients that your body needs?
6: Well, let me ask you this, Chris. Do you eat breakfast every day?
5: No. I have coffee. Does that count?
6: That's the problem. Most people don't eat breakfast. They get up in the morning. They have a cup of coffee. They might not eat again till noon. And it's already a stress on the body just not eating overnight. Skinny D is the perfect solution. It's a very quick, very nutritionally packed concentrate.
5: Mm-hmm.
6: They can put in a bottle of water, walk out the door. There's their breakfast.
5: And how long would you use this for? Is this something that you could just keep using?
6: I suggest you do.
5: Okay.
6: Because if we look at statistics, 92% of dieters fail. The cookie diets, prepackaged meal diets, they're not working. So when we're talking about Skinny D, we found a successful option. Just stay with it, and long-term weight loss can definitely be achieved.
5: Well, what do people tell you about their experience with your Skinny D formula?
6: Chris, I got to tell you, we get phone calls, emails, letters. Here's a letter we received from JC. It says, when I first started taking Skinny D, my cholesterol was a little high. I now have perfect lab results. I have more energy than I ever had. Since drinking the delicious Skinny D, I feel more alert on my 9-to-5 job. Not to mention, finally able to wear some items that were hanging in the back of my closet with price tags still on them. It's a new day. I'm not at my goal yet, but when I'm there, Facebook will see me.
5: You know, that says a lot.
6: It's very powerful, and this is an opportunity for someone to get rid of the yo-yo dieting. Mm-hmm. Skinny D should take you right into a nice, balanced weight, and the health benefits come with that.
5: Yeah, well, it makes a lot of sense. And again, folks, if you like what you're hearing here and you want to try Dr. Agin's Skinny D weight loss formula, there is a special toll-free number you can call. 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And Dr. Agin, you mentioned that you're going to include a free gift for those people that call in today, right?
6: Yeah, I'm very excited for everyone that's going to pick up Skinny D and give it a try. And for doing so, we wanted to throw in a little gift. And it's a free copy of my 9 weight loss secrets you need to know. It talks about how to boost your sluggish metabolism, how much exercise you really need each day, powerful foods proven to reduce belly fat, and natural diabetic secrets that every diabetic needs to know.
5: I think that's really great. So, folks, look, you have absolutely nothing to lose here because the Skinny D formula is guaranteed to be safe and effective or your money back. So, again, the number that you need to call is 1-800-810-1497. I'll give it to you one more time. It's 1-800-810-1497. Well, what do you think, folks? I bet you never knew that high fructose corn syrup is in so many of our foods, and that's really what's causing overeating. But Dr. Agin has been telling us about this new way to effectively drop the weight through his formula called Skinny D. It's a meal replacement. It's going to help you feel full. It's going to help you deal with your cravings. And then secondarily, which I think is very unique, it's going to give you all of the nutrients that your body needs so that you're not starving yourself, right?
6: Yes. Starvation is a stress on the body. And it's very similar to what bears do. do when they hibernate.
5: No
6: kidding. Bears try to slow down their metabolism by hormonal changes, and it's no different what happens in starvation programs, and that is why the rebound effect is so dramatic. People get off of these diets, and they just look at foods, and they start to gain weight.
5: It seems that way, doesn't it?
6: It's true.
5: Now, is that also why you kind of hit these plateaus?
6: Yeah, that's correct. In our research, we did have plateaus, but they were very short-lived. Plateaus are inevitable, and it's actually kind of the body resetting itself.
5: Mm-hmm.
6: But to have short plateaus is really what makes the scientific breakthrough with Skinny D. I mean, it was formulated to work in a program that would minimize plateaus mm-hmm. and keep people losing weight in a nice, steady fashion.
5: Wow. Well, I want to talk about the studies in a minute, but before we do that, I took the liberty of going to the supermarket, and I picked up what would appear to be a similar meal replacement drink, and it actually has a little seal on it that says for diabetics. So if we do a comparison here in terms of this versus your Skinny D formula, what's different about these two?
6: Well, first, just go ahead and start reading the ingredients.
5: Okay. All right. This has water and then corn maltodextrin.
6: Oh. And what do you think that is?
5: Since it has fructose nearby, it might be high fructose corn syrup.
6: Yeah. There's a lot of interesting ways on labels that you can hide the actual ingredients.
5: This is kind of scary, right? Because this is for people with diabetes, and yet you're putting sugar back in the body.
6: Yeah, reading labels is confusing.
5: Yeah.
6: The marketing ploys out there saying 100% natural, but yet they're still full of high fructose corn syrup. How can that be? It gets very difficult to figure out what do I really eat. Replace a meal with Skinny D. And then try to choose foods that are more whole, raw foods.
5: Mm-hmm.
6: You're going to have results. Your bodies do not defy physics. If you eat that way, you're going to get results. It's plain and simple.
5: I want to talk a little bit about the studies mm-hmm. for Skinny D. Can we talk about some of the studies that were done?
6: Yeah, we did a few trials.
5: Mm-hmm.
6: The most recent trial, from the weight loss standpoint, the average weight loss in 2 weeks was 18.2 pounds.
5: 18.2 pounds?
6: 8.7 pounds in the first 72 hours. That was the average weight loss of participants. 6 week weight loss, 28.4 pounds.
5: Holy moly.
6: It's a lot of weight.
5: It is a lot of weight.
6: Yeah, let's talk a little bit about the health part.
5: Okay.
6: And this is the important part from the medical standpoint. Everybody had a drop in cholesterol, but the average drop of cholesterol was 20 points.
5: That's amazing.
6: Yeah. And I will say this time and time again is that good nutrition is your best advocate for weight loss and is definitely the best appetite suppressant.
5: And this is safe. Is there anything you have to worry about here?
6: It's very safe. Kids can drink it. Elders can drink it.
5: And it tastes good?
6: Tastes delicious. And I have one, and I was waiting for you to ask that because I want you to try it.
5: Okay. All right. So, well, I'll try it.
6: Yeah, I want
5: I'll
6: you to try
5: it.
6: Some.
5: So, okay. So let me I get some water here. Let me just pour it in a glass. Okay. So I'm gonna pour this in. All right. Mix it up. But you said sip it, right?
6: If you drink it very fast, your body might not even have time to say, okay, you're full.
5: It tastes good.
6: Yeah, it's good.
5: Taste.
6: Yeah, it has to taste good.
5: Yeah, and I can definitely see doing this. And this is only 20 calories, you said, right?
6: Only 20 calories. It's really a very positive, powerful meal replacement
5: mm-hmm.
6: that sets people in a position to better their health. You have to understand that this is a great opportunity to stop being a statistic. When you start to get into Skinny D, we already know you're going to look and feel better. I mean, and we know that people want to see the difference. They want to see the weight loss. They want to look better. But that's just part of it. Energy level, enjoying your life, being mm-hmm. able to have the energy to get through days and be productive at work and go enjoy your family and opportunities in life, normalizing blood sugars, reducing risk of
5: mm-hmm.
6: diabetes,
5: mm-hmm.
6: pain, high fructose corn syrup and highly processed foods drive inflammation. It's an inflammatory process in the body, but it also causes joint pain. It causes migraines. It causes all sorts of pain syndromes in the body.
5: Mm-hmm.
6: And Skinny D is a great opportunity to reduce pain. Better your mood. Start enjoying life a little bit better. Less bloating, gas, digestion. Improve heart health, reducing your risk of strokes and heart attacks.
5: Mm-hmm.
6: You're bettering your immune system. When you have stress on the body, your immune system is one of the first things that is punished.
5: Mm-hmm.
6: Your skin looking better, acne going away. It's just endless.
5: Wow. Well, again, I'd love to hear some more of what your patients have had to say.
6: Well, like I said, Chris, we get all kinds of feedback from Skinny D users. Do we have time to read a few more letters?
5: Sure.
6: Here's another one. I decided to try Skinny D, not being sure of what I was getting into. However, it turned out to be very easy. Drinking the liquid was quick, easy, and tasty. I never felt hungry. I was surprised with the amount of weight I lost. I lost over 15 inches on the program and couldn't be happier with the results.
5: Wow, 15 inches. That's a lot.
6: That's a lot. And look at the statements that were in that small paragraph there. Quick, easy, and tasty, and I never felt hungry.
5: Yeah.
6: That was all what we were talking about.
5: Wow. Wow. Well, again, folks, if you like what you're hearing here and you want to try Dr. Agin's Skinny D weight loss formula, there is a special number that you can call today. It's 1-800-810-1497. Now, as we've been talking about, Skinny D is a nutrient-rich meal replacement drink that's been clinically proven to promote healthy, easy, and quick weight loss. Skinny D is designed to reduce your appetite, help get rid of those cravings, and increase your metabolism, all while supporting the nutritional needs of your body. And being able to do that with only 20 calories per serving. And as Dr. Agin mentioned, it's perfectly safe for diabetics, which really gives Skinny D the D in its name. But on the other hand, Skinny D is great for everyone to make sure that your body is getting the nutrients that it absolutely needs to be healthy. Remember, Dr. Agin has put together a very special offer for you today. Again, it's only available to you listeners. When you call, mention this program, and you're going to get a risk-free trial of Skinny D. And again, that number to call is 1-800-810-1497. And Dr. Agin, you're going to include a little something extra, right?
6: That's correct. And it's a free copy of my 9 weight loss secrets you need to know. It talks about how to boost your sluggish metabolism, how much exercise you really need each day, powerful foods proven to reduce belly fat, and natural diabetic secrets that every diabetic needs to know.
5: I think that's really great. Again, folks, this is a great offer. Remember, Skinny D, Skinny Me, this could be you. And all you have to do is call the number. That number is 1-800-810-1497. And look, you have absolutely nothing to lose here because Skinny D is guaranteed to be safe and effective or your money back. So again, that number to call is 1-800-810-1497. Well, folks, I don't know about you, but this is really interesting. I'm learning a ton here about why we struggle so much with trying to lose weight, really coming back to this high fructose corn syrup and how it's in practically everything we eat. Our bodies are having a tremendous difficulty trying to process it because it's not a natural form of sugar. But we've been talking with Dr. Agin about a way to deal with that, and it's called Skinny D. It uses new technology, key nutrients that are specifically selected and clinically proven to help stop these cravings, help you feel satisfied, but at the same time, help you drop that weight. And coming back to this high fructose corn syrup, if it's so addictive, why are we still seeing this out there? I mean, we became aware with cigarettes. It doesn't mean that everybody stopped smoking. But on the other hand, at least the awareness is there.
6: The high fructose corn syrup is a problem that's not going anywhere anytime soon. It's so inexpensive that it's just too easy to put in all of our foods. I mean, it's in ketchup, it's in yogurts, it's in cereals, it's really? In baby formulas, it's in things that are supposed to help diabetics. It's in all of our foods. And this is exactly why I developed Skinny D, to make it easier on all of you listeners to improve your health and lose weight.
5: Mm-hmm. And I think that's what it's, you know, at the end of the day, that's what it's about, to truly have a solution. I mean, what would you tell someone listening right now that's kind of thinking that same thing? This sounds good, but you know what? I've tried everything, nothing works, and I'm checking out. Sorry.
6: Well, I say give it one more try. And if you are one of those listeners that just feel like giving up, just understand you're not alone. There are a lot of people that were not asking to be in this position, and it's not your fault. Skinny D is a liquid that has the right vitamins and nutrients in it to help people lose weight and help them hold their cravings down, give them the nutrients to have their body run efficiently. We have research to support it. There's clinical trials to show that it is effective. Just give it one more try.
5: Well, who can benefit from your Skinny D formula?
6: Everybody. Yeah, everybody. And that's the truth. Any age, 20s, 30s, 40s, you know, my practice, I've seen a large portion of the population that are getting into their 40s and 50s and 60s now that are looking more than ever now to stay vital and stay vigorous and have this zest for life. And if you want to live a long, productive life and enjoy your hobbies and your family and travel, you have to lose weight. It's the first thing you have to do. You have to lose weight. You're going to get all the health benefits with it. And so that happens at all ages.
5: Well, we got to start winding things down here. What can Skinny D do for someone listening right now that is interested in what we've been talking about?
6: Well, the list is long, but I'll try to wrap it up here. You're going to start losing weight at a pretty quick pace. You're going to start seeing your skin looks better. Your nails look better. People are going to look better. But that's not where it stops. People are going to get more energy. They're going to lower their cholesterol, maintain their blood sugars, reduce pain by decreasing inflammation in the body. Mm-hmm. And by doing that, you're going to have better moods. You're going to be less depressed, sleep better. You're just going to get a better sense of well-being. This is an opportunity to really improve overall health.
5: Well, Dr. Agin, unfortunately, we have only a few minutes left here. Is there anything else that you want to share with our listeners today before we sign off?
6: Well, I could keep going for a while, but the biggest point is that this is a very good investment in health and could be the least expensive health benefit you could possibly get yourself involved in. We just talked about all the benefits that you can see from this product, and it has huge rewards. People owe it to themselves to give this a try and see if they can better their lives, and just don't give up. That's the biggest thing. Give this a try and start enjoying life.
5: I think that's great advice. And Dr. Agin, again, thank you so much for taking time out of your busy schedule to be with us today.
6: Thank you.
5: All right, folks. Well, here is your last chance. If you want to try Dr. Agin's Skinny D weight loss formula, I'm going to give you a special toll-free number now that you can call. It's 1-800-810-1497. 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And as Dr. Agin mentioned, it's perfectly safe for diabetics. That's actually where the name came from, Skinny D, but is ideal for anyone that wants to lose weight or wants to simply offset the effects of these foods that have high fructose corn syrup or high sugar content and wants to, at the same time, get the nutrients in your body that your body needs. It's a great way to do that. All in all, Skinny D will help you lose the weight and get the lean, sexy look you deserve. And I know that's what so many of us want. Remember, Dr. Agin has put together a very special offer for you today. 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It's 1-800-810-1497. 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So, folks, this is a really great offer. I encourage you, call right now. The number is 1-800-810-1497. And you have absolutely nothing to lose because Skinny D is guaranteed to be safe and effective or your money back. So, again, the number to call is 1-800-810-1497. 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
23: In 1 Samuel, if you would turn in your Bibles to chapter 22, and David was a shepherd boy, just a teenager, who was unknown and unheralded and unsung and overlooked, and yet God had a plan for his life, and the prophet Samuel, a priestly prophet, went to the house of Jesse to find the king that God had directed him, and as the brothers one by one came before the prophet, the sons of Jesse, not one met the standard of a man after God's heart. He said, is there another? And yes, there was another. There was a boy out in the shepherd's field, a boy whose heart for God was great, whose love for God was great, who spent long nights looking into the stars and worshiping God, who played on those various instruments of kind, experiencing the presence of God. And so he was the one, and he was anointed and appointed the king. And then he went back to the shepherd's field because Saul was still king. Saul had defaulted. Saul had forfeited his right to reign and rule over Israel, and God had a plan and a purpose in removing him, but until then, God was preparing his servant David. So David then goes to the battlefield where the great giant, the Philistine giant, was mocking God and mocking the people of God. He's amazed that no one is doing anything about it, so he steps up with a slingshot and a stone, and he takes the giant down. And if you know anything about the Bible, I'm sure you know the great story of David and Goliath. And David instantly became nationally known, and he was loved by everyone, and he was almost worshiped. And he was put into the army of Saul. Saul at this point honored David. He gave him provision. He gave him power and a name. At this point, he honored him. But ultimately, Saul ended up hating him. And so what does David do? At one point, he is just forced out and he flees. And so that brings us then to 1 Samuel 22 and verses 1 and 2. It says, David departed from there and escaped to the cave. That's a key word. We're going to talk about the cave today. The cave of Adullam. And when his brothers and all his father's house heard it, they went down there to him. He was alone. He was afraid. And yet his family hears about it. They go down to where he is at this cave. And then also following these men there, everyone who was in distress and everyone who was in debt and everyone who was bitter in soul gathered to him. But David gathered this motley crew and he became commander over them. And there were with him about 4,000 men. And then if you'll skip over to chapter 24 of 1 Samuel, once again we find David in a cave. There were many caves there. So verses 1 and 2 says, when Saul returned from following the Philistines, he was told, behold, David is in the wilderness of En-Gedi, the place of the wild goats. And then Saul took 3,000 chosen men, that is his best soldiers, out of all of Israel and went to seek David. Why? To kill David. He had a bounty on his head, kill David and his men in front of the wild goat rocks. What a place, the wild goat rocks. So David is in a cave, literally in a cave, but he was also in a cave of a different kind. It was a spiritual dark place in David's life, a spiritually dark cave in his life when life was caving in on him. No doubt, on the run from Saul, Saul trying to kill him or his soldiers nearly every day. He's exhausted. He seeks oasis at En-Gedi, but Saul even finds him here. He's overwhelmed. He's despairing. Here's the thing that I love about David so much. We see in his story his honor. He was a great man. We see his humility. But we see his humanity. It's a raw and rugged story, the story of David. It's very real. And it was a long time coming from David's anointing and appointed as the king of Israel to when he precisely ascended to the throne. In fact, it was 13 years. And in that 13 years, he must have wondered many times, what is God doing? Is God's promise true? Am I really the king? Am I supposed to be the king? And so in this episode of David's life, he wrote 8 of the Psalms that we find in the Old Testament, the Psalms. David was a worshiper, and he wrote these Psalms under the inspiration of the Holy Spirit. There are 8 of them. And 3 of the 8 Psalms that were in this period when he was a fugitive were in the cave at En-Gedi, the very place where he found himself hiding from Saul. He and a motley crew of 400 men against 3,000 trained soldiers and Saul the king. And so what did he do and what should we do? If we want to model our lives after a man pursuing God's heart, when we find ourselves in dark places, when we find ourselves hunted and hounded and mistreated, and sometimes misguided, ways that we don't quite understand, when we find ourselves in a tunnel and there's no light at the end of the tunnel, when we find ourselves there, it could be a brokenness. Your heart may be broken. It could be a bleeding soul. But you, like David, find yourself in a cave. What are you supposed to do in a cave? Well, let me mention several things. What David did. Number one, praise your way through the pain. Praise your way through the pain. And I want to show you this from the very Psalms that David wrote from the cave. Let's go to the first one where we find David on his face before God, Psalm 142. He says, with my voice, I cry out to the Lord. With my voice, I plead for mercy to the Lord. I pour out my complaint before him. I tell my trouble before him. Tell your troubles. Talk to Jesus about what you're going through. And he said, when my spirit faints within me, you know my way. God, you know. And in the path where I walk, they have hidden a trap for me. Look to the right and see there is none who takes notice of me. No refuge remains to me. No one, what a terrible predicament. No one cares for my soul. Am I speaking to someone that if you were to be completely honest, like David is being honest here, you're thinking, does anyone care for my soul? Does God care? Does anyone care? That's how down David was. And so in verse 8, what does he do? I cry to you, O Lord. I say, you are my refuge, my portion in the land of the living. Attend to my cry, for I am brought very low. Have you been there? Very low. Most all of us get there from time to time, and maybe some for even it seems like a lifetime. He says, deliver me from my persecutors, for they are too strong for me. This is too big for me, God. I can't handle this. Bring me out of prison that I may give thanks to your name. The righteous will surround me, for you will deal bountifully with me. Now you see, in the midst of the fear, his faith is flickering a bit. As he's going through this depression, this despair in his life, he says, I give thanks to your name. Gratitude. And it becomes a hard-fought hallelujah as he's fighting through what he's going through. But he believes that God is going to deal mercifully and bountifully with him. God's going to bless him. So that's David, and I just see him prostrate there on his face before God, crying out to God in the desert.
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23: But then go to Psalm 57. The first verse that I'm about to read, and we're going to read the entire 57th Psalm. I don't know that I'd ever heard it in my first 20 years of life. And on August the 18th, 1970, my father was brutally injured by a shoplifter and died 10 days later. And my pastor called me. And then he gave me the verse that God gave David at En Gedi in the cave. We were in a cave. It was a dark place. It was a dark time, obviously. And it's verse 1 of Psalm 57. Be merciful unto me, O God. Be merciful unto me, for my soul trusts in you. And in the shadow of your wings I will take my refuge till these calamities, till these storms of destruction pass by. Again, I think that was the first time I'd heard this verse. But I took it in, and I've never forgotten it. And over the years now, as a pastor, I must have shared this very, these very words of David from the Lord with hundreds and hundreds of people in times of sorrow and grief and suffering. Be merciful unto me, O God, be merciful unto me. Then David went on to say, I cry out to God Most High, to God who fulfills His purpose for me. I discovered even in that trial, even in that tragedy, that God had a purpose in it, and He does for you. And now David realizes that God is fulfilling His purpose. He's not hurting David. He's not harming David. He is helping David rise to leadership. And in this cave, David is learning some things that he could not learn in other places. So he said, I cry out. In verse 3, he says, He will send from heaven and save me. He will put to shame him who tramples on me. Selah. It means think about that. God will send out His steadfast love and His faithfulness. My soul is in the midst of lions. I lie down and fiery beasts, the children of man, whose teeth are like spears and arrows, whose tongues are like sharp swords. Sounds like social media, doesn't it? Be exalted, O God, above the heavens. Let Your glory be over all the earth. They set a net for my steps, and my soul was bowed down. They dug a pit in my way, but they have fallen into it themselves. Selah, think about that. My heart, here's David's heart again. The great heart of David. My heart is steadfast. And I will sing and make melody. Because the battle is the Lord's. His word is a melody. His weapon is a melody. And so he sings. He does what he's always done in his life, and that is to look up to the Lord. Awake, my glory. He says, awake, O harp and lyre. Get the instruments. I will awake the dawn. I'll be up early. I'll stay up late. I will give thanks to you, O Lord, among the peoples. I will sing praises to you among the nations. For you... For your steadfast love is great to the heavens, your faithfulness to the clouds. Be exalted, O God, above the heavens. Let your glory be over all the earth. Say amen.
0: Amen.
23: So now David is off his face and he's on his knees. And his heart is standing up strong. And then there's one more. And that's Psalm 34 written at En Gedi. And now he's up with his hands lifted high, praising the Lord. Verses once again to mark and to make your own. I will bless the Lord at all times. His praise will continually be in my mouth. Not my complaints, not my fears, not my worries, but His praise will continually be in my mouth. My soul shall make its boast in the Lord. The humble will hear of it and be glad. Oh, magnify the Lord with me and come, let us exalt His name together. Now David has praised his way through the pain. And he says, I sought the Lord and He answered me and delivered me from all my fears. Those who look to Him are radiant. And their faces are never ashamed. That's what happens, but it doesn't happen accidentally. It often happens through pain because He gives songs in the night, in the dark nights and days of our lives. And then the angel of the Lord encamps, this is verse 7, around those who fear Him, and He delivers them. Oh, taste and see that the Lord is good. Blessed is the man who takes refuge in Him. Oh, fear the Lord, you His saints, for those who fear Him have no lack. God provides everything you need. Do you know that? The young lions suffer want and hunger, but those who seek the Lord lack no good thing. Many, and this is verse 19, are the afflictions of the righteous, but the Lord delivers them out of them all. So what are we to do when we find ourselves in a cave? Praise your way through the pain. Cry out to God. Pray. Well, you say, well, doesn't God already know what I need? Doesn't God, why do I need to pray? God knows what I'm thinking, what I need from Him. Well, look, when you pray in communion with God, there's connection with God. So the point of the prayer is communion and connection. So that you experience God's presence. That's what we need in dark days and nights. the presence, the living presence of God. And prayer is the connector. Trust God's timing is the next thing. David, it was me 13 long years while he was in the desert, hunted like a wild goat. He could have thought many times, God, when are you ever going to come through? Waiting is so difficult for all of us. I'm not good at waiting. But God puts a premium on patience and waiting. And David, what was God doing? God was preparing David. He had to learn some things. He was just a youth. And God was working out his plan for Saul and removing him as king. And at the same time, he was preparing David to take command of the nation. And he was learning all these things while a fugitive. So trust God's timing. You know, worry is a big problem for many of us. Worry changes nothing. But when you wait on God, it changes everything. Because He is reliable and He is faithful. So take a deep breath and be willing to wait to see what God is going to do. And then finally, resist revenge. If you get back to our basic text in Samuel 24, I want you to see what happens next. And he came to the sheepfolds, by the way, where there was a cave, and Saul went in to relieve himself. Now, don't you find it incredible that of all the hundreds of caves in the desert, that Saul managed to find himself in the very cave where David and his men were hiding in the darkness? So he goes in there, he takes off his robe, he hangs it somewhere. Well, it says David and his men were sitting in the innermost parts of the cave. And the men of David said to him, here is what the Lord has said to you. Behold, I will give your enemy into your hand, and you shall do to him as it seems good to you. So what did David do? David arose and stealthily cut off a corner of Saul's robe. And then he went back. And afterwards, you want to know the heart after God? You want to see David's heart? Afterward, David's heart struck him because he had cut off a corner of Saul's robe. Are you kidding me? This is the man who's been trying to kill him. And he said to his men, the Lord forbid that I should do this thing to my Lord, the Lord's anointed, to put out my hand against him, seeing he is the Lord's anointed. And so David persuaded his men with these words and did not permit them to attack Saul. And Saul rose up and left the cave and went on his own way. What a story. Here's the time for revenge. But David didn't take it because he was trusting God's timing. And David had a humble heart, and he had a heart that was willing to trust God even when he could take his life in his own hands. And many times we get ourselves in a lot of trouble by taking things into our own hands. But have the spirit of David, who resisted revenge and attack and waited on God. He trusted God's timing, and he turned his tears into telescopes that he might see God even more clearly.
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23: 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You know who you are.
0: You're the one who's barely making it through the day. You're the one who's fighting thoughts you don't want to admit you're having. You're the one who's wondering how much longer you can hold on. You're the one who feels forgotten, abandoned, left behind while everyone else moves forward. And here's what I need you to hear. God has not forgotten you in that cave. In fact, He's meeting you there. Because the cave is not punishment, it's preparation.

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4: 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David didn't stay in En-Gedi. He walked out of that cave and onto a throne. And the same God who brought David out will bring you out. But you have to trust his timing. You have to resist the shortcuts. You have to keep worshiping when worship is the hardest thing you could possibly do. So if you're in a cave today, don't give up. Don't lose heart. Don't let bitterness poison you from the inside out. Instead, do what David did. 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Because the God who met David in the cave is meeting you there too. And he's not just going to bring you out. 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
0: I hope you're paying attention. I mean, it's easy to ignore, but we have a socialist, communist, Muslim mayor of the most powerful city in America. Communism has a track record. That question has been asked and answered for more than 100 years in recent history. And one of the first targets as that ideology gains increasing influence is that it has to diminish the church. It has to diminish the voice of Christianity. That's simple history.
8: 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That's 855-577-2255. We're so glad you're here to listen. Today's program will complete the message we began yesterday. Here's Pastor Alan with part two of Dangerous Faith, Uncomfortable Light.
0: What I want to suggest to you as we see this season of God moving and evil being expressed, they're happening simultaneously. We've got to be more aware. When men say, I want to compete in women's sports, you should understand that's not normal. You don't need a PhD's evaluation. You don't need Congress to vote. You're going, no. No, I don't think so. Now, we have cultivated some lies, and we're reaping the harvest of that. We've said for a few decades now that men and women are the same, and we can do the same things, and women can do anything men can do, and men can do anything women can. No, we're different. Doesn't mean we're intellectually inferior or superior. I'm not saying that, but we're different. If we aren't different, then we don't need men's sports and women's sports. We just need sports. This isn't complicated. But it challenges narratives, dishonest narratives, manipulative narratives that have flourished amongst us. The expressions of darkness, and we have to have the courage to say, no, we're not the same. Have we been disadvantaged by one another? Sure. Sin does that, not biology. The only way we end up treating one another with respect and dignity and equal opportunities is if we honor God. Because if we reject God's boundaries and we pursue opportunities, because apart from God, equality just means I want an advantage. It's only under the discipline of God that causes us to treat one another with respect and dignity. Nothing in human nature or human history suggests to us that we will treat one another fairly apart from the transforming power of God. The people who came and evaluated this experiment in self-government as it was beginning said the only chance that this republic had to survive was if it was maintained under the authority of a healthy and vibrant church. I mean, that's a bit of an interpretation, but it's what was, if you haven't read de Tocqueville, I would commend it, or read the Bartons. They'll give you the shorthand. The jailer is bowing before Paul and Silas. I need to be saved. Something is happening there. We need to see that. We need to see that in our schools, in our homes, in our communities, a demonstration of the power of God. Now, I don't like the fact that the pathway to that required Paul and Silas to be beaten. I don't like the unfair circumstances of it. I don't like the physical suffering of it. But if they hadn't been willing to be bold advocates for Jesus and address expressions of evil in the public square, they would have missed the opportunity for the transformation in the prison. And the jailer says, I need to be different. There's something about you. And they replied, believe in the Lord Jesus and you'll be saved. You and your household. And they spoke the word of the Lord to him and to all the others in his house. And at that hour of the night, the jailer took them and washed their wounds. There's something happened to him. He didn't wash their wounds earlier. He could have cared less. He's being transformed. And immediately he and all his family were baptized. And the jailer brought them into his house. And he set a meal before them. And he was filled with joy. We read this like it's normal. This is bizarre. Prisoners beaten, locked up. There's some physical disturbance, and the jailer has this dramatic transformation. And Paul and Silas, rather than being angry and bitter and defensive and all the things that would have been so much more easily explained, respond with kindness and compassion. He was filled with joy because he'd come to believe in God, he and his whole family. Do we treat the gospel as if it's something that would bring joy to families? Or do we apologize? Do we imagine that it's somehow restraining, diminishing, that it'll make us less than, that there's a forfeiture to it? I'm very uncomfortable with the way that we have presented the gospel or imagined serving God, that we have the great ambitions for our children and they very seldom include serving God. I mean, we want them to serve God like as a hobby, as a side hustle. But we wouldn't want it to be like essential or central. It's because in our heart of hearts, we haven't imagined that the greatest expression of ourselves and our purpose for life is serving the Lord. We can do it as butchers or bakers or candlestick makers, but our great opportunity is serving the Lord. See, if we find the joy of the gospel, if we will step fully into the light, it'll become our central message. I'm intrigued. There's no name given to the jailer. We don't know who he is. We don't know the woman in the slave market. We know Lydia. But we have the nucleus of the beginning of a community of faith here. We looked at the balance of this story the other night. When the morning comes, the magistrates of the city, the rulers of the city, send the message that Paul and Silas can be released. We want them out of town. And Paul's response says, no, we're Roman citizens. You arrested us unfairly. You had us beaten unfairly. You imprisoned us unfairly. We're not leaving, but if you'd like to come visit the jail, we might go with you. They demanded the city leaders come to the prison. They didn't just turn their other cheek. And then it says when the magistrates were so frightened by the realization of what had happened that they went to the jail. And then Paul and Silas and his team went to Lydia's house to see the emerging group of believers. In my mind, the scripture doesn't say, but in my mind's imagination at least, the city magistrates had to wait outside Lydia's house while Paul and the crew had the conversations they wanted to exchange. Well, now I want to take the minutes we have and go to the book of Philippians. This is a letter Paul wrote back to that community of believers. So I don't think we're doing great injustice to the text to imagine that Lydia is a part of the community. I think it's safe to imagine at least that the young woman that was in the slave market could have been a part of the community, that the jailer and his family were parts of that community. And given the enthusiasm and the joy and the levels of transformation that was taking place, it's not surprising to me that that community had grown. And now Paul writes a letter to them. It's somewhat unique amongst the letters of Paul. It doesn't contain any correction. He's not rebuking them. When he wrote to the Corinthians, he said, "You're a bunch of immoral drunks, a church." When he wrote to the Galatians, he said, "Who has bewitched you that's caused you to divert from the truth that you were running a good race and now you've stumbled and lost all of your momentum? What's happened to you?" When he writes to the Philippians, there's none of that correction in it. It's as if he's writing to friends. And it has that tone and that note of affirmation. In chapter 1 and verse 12, he said, "I want you to know, brothers, that what has happened to me has really served to advance the gospel." Do you know what's happened to him? He's in prison again. This time in Rome. This time the stakes are higher. He was actually arrested in Jerusalem. It's been a 2-year journey, but he's found himself in Rome and he's in prison again, and he's writing to a group of people who know him and his story. I can see the jailer. He said, I want to read this part of the letter. "As a result, it has become clear throughout the whole palace guard and to everyone else that I'm in chains for Christ." Again, he's not in chains because he's been embezzling money. He's not the chief fraudster. He's in prison because he's an ambassador for Christ. Do we have the courage to continue to be advocates for Jesus even when we have experienced the consequences, negative consequences? See, I think the way predominantly we're coached or trained is if there's negative consequences, then we adjust our behavior so that we don't ever find those consequences again. And I'm not trying to encourage you or coach you to be belligerent or angry. But I do think we have to be determined. I'm in chains for Christ. And because of my chains, most of the brothers in the Lord have been encouraged to speak the word of God more courageously and fearlessly. I want to ask a question or two. Do you think the believers in Philippi are surprised that Paul's in prison again? I mean, can't you? I can imagine them having the conversation. You know, they read the letter and then it's a small group. You're going to talk about whatever the lesson was. Yeah, I'm not surprised he's there again, are you? I wonder if there'll be an earthquake this time. I mean, it's the way they knew him. It changed their city. It brought a community of faith into their city. Their lives have been transformed by it. It's the way it seems to me a very logical conclusion that it's the way they understand the gospel advances in the face of resistance, physical resistance. See, we haven't had to have that. I mean, we face a little bit of cancel culture and, you know, if you're a real outspoken advocate for Jesus and you say you believe in being born again and you're willing to talk about sin and godliness and ungodliness, you might lose some invitations. You might even lose a business opportunity or two, but we haven't faced real physical threats of that nature to this point. If the current trends continue, it's a very possible part of our future. I hope you're paying attention. I mean, it's easy to ignore, but we have a socialist, communist, Muslim mayor of the most powerful city in America. Communism has a track record. That question has been asked and answered for more than 100 years in recent history. And one of the first targets as that ideology gains increasing influence is that it has to diminish the church. It has to diminish the voice of Christianity. That's simple history.
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8: 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Now, let's get back to Pastor Allen to wrap up part two of his message called Dangerous Faith, Uncomfortable Light.
0: So if it grows in our nation, I can tell you what it will bring to opportunities for the gospel. So no, I'm not an advocate for that. You have the right to believe whatever you want, but if the church is vibrant and healthy and active and influencing people and lives are being transformed, that ideology will not flourish. Let's not wait till we lose our liberties and freedoms to decide to adjust our attitudes and our priorities. Paul explains that his circumstances, the difficulty of his circumstances, have actually advanced the cause of the gospel. I believe the Philippians can believe that, because in Philippi, that's precisely the pattern. I believe they understand what Paul's saying. He said that other believers have been encouraged to speak the word of God more courageously and fearlessly. If he points out that they're being courageous and fearless, what is that a transformation from? From cowardice and being frightened. They're being more courageous and they're being more fearless. They've been a little reluctant, a bit reticent. They've been intimidated by the circumstances, but when they've seen what's happening, they found new courage and greater boldness. God's shaking the earth, folks. Don't be frightened by the darkness. Turn up the light. Amen. What a privilege. God called us to this season. He'll give us everything we need for life and godliness. Amen. It's what Peter said to us. Same chapter of Philippians, chapter 1 and verse 27. Paul's giving some personal counsel to his friends in Philippi. Whatever happens, if you're unjustly accused, if you're beaten, if you're locked in prison, whatever happens, conduct yourselves in a manner worthy of the gospel of Christ. That doesn't mean be passive. That's not how they know the gospel. It wasn't how it was presented to them. Then whether I come and see you or only hear about you in my absence, I'll know that you stand firm in one spirit, contending as one man for the faith of the gospel. Contending in unity for the gospel. There's some false presentations of unity, folks. We have no business being unified with ungodliness. Very clear through the scripture. We can love the ungodly. We can have compassion for them, but we're not supposed to stand in unity with the wicked. Without being frightened in any way by those who oppose you. This is a sign to them that they'll be destroyed, but that you'll be saved, and that by God. For it's been granted to you on behalf of Christ, not only to believe on him, but also to suffer for him. Since you're going through the same struggle you saw I had, and now you hear that I still have. He said, you've been called to difficulties. Don't avoid them. Don't practice being non-threatening. Be courageous advocates for Jesus. Courageously and fearlessly speaking the word of God, he said. It's a personal challenge. It's a personal assignment. Whatever happens, conduct yourselves in a manner worthy of the gospel. Whatever happens, stand firm, he said. Contend as one man for the faith. Don't be frightened by opposition. Why does he have to say that to them? Because opposition is frightening. I don't like opposition. I like applause. Right? I don't enjoy friction and resistance. I much prefer easy and convenient. Without being frightened by opposition, your courage. See, courage is a display of faith. Your courage is a sign of destruction. If you don't give them any signs that the outcome of ungodliness is not good, what is there to dissuade them from their ungodliness? He said, it's been granted to you. You've been given the privilege. I didn't make this up. Look at verse 29. It has been granted to you on behalf of Christ not only to believe on him, but also to suffer for him. You've been given the privilege, the revelation. You've been called, if you prefer that, to believe in him and to suffer for him. Dangerous faith. Dangerous faith will not yield the field even in the face of opposition. I've told you repeatedly that what really brought this realization to me was a friend of mine, Brad Arnold. He was a very successful musician, lead singer for Three Doors Down, a rock band. I knew him after his life had been transformed, but he wrote a song at 15 in a Mississippi high school classroom that sold millions and millions of copies and changed his trajectory of his life. Within a matter of months, he was in front of enormous crowds, and he followed that for a long way until he found himself on a global tour in Japan at the end of himself with no hope for tomorrow. And a phone call to the States and a friend challenged him to get back home and get his faith right and his family right, and he did. He had a horrible addiction problem. But after he got his faith back together and his family was in a solid place again, when he would do his concerts, he would pause in the middle of a concert. I listened to it more than once. And in this gentle, quiet voice, he said, I need to tell you something. My life was a mess. It's not easy to stand in front of thousands of people who are there to cheer for you and say, you know, I've been a pretty broken person. Most of us do everything in our power to hide the brokenness in our lives. And he said, but you know, Jesus brought healing to me. And you'd feel those rooms as you listen, they get really uncomfortable. That's not why they were there. And Brad, in this quiet, gentle, would tell him how Jesus has changed his life. And he would say to them, and he'll change yours, no matter how broken you are. And then he'd go back to singing. And I sat, he had a horrible diagnosis. He went to heaven. But I sat at his memorial service and I wrote over in the margin of the notes that I had, Brad had a dangerous faith. I met his band members, his friends that he did all of that with, and they were certainly willing to acknowledge his faith, but it was clear to me that Brad's faith was in a different place than theirs was. So when he stops a concert and puts everything at risk, he puts their financial momentum and their popularity and everything's at risk because he's introducing Jesus into a place where Jesus isn't typically welcomed. And he's not doing it because their faith is on fire. He's doing it because his faith is on fire. That's dangerous Christianity. See, we hide. Well, I'd be more outspoken, but it might affect my coworkers. Or I'd be more outspoken, but it might affect my children. Don't hide behind your children. The best gift you can give your children is to be an advocate for Jesus. The church in Philippi was born out of the supernatural invitation of God, but it flourished in the face of opposition and suffering. And that community of faith that emerged understood what that meant so that Paul could write them from a Roman prison without any sense of correction or rebuke, simply affirming them in their faith, encouraging them to do everything in their power to stand on behalf of the gospel. And I believe he's saying the same thing to us. Whatever happens, let's conduct ourselves in a manner that is worthy of the gospel. You know, knowing the truth and living the truth are two different things. Most of us are educated far beyond our level of obedience. And then we quibble about things that we really have no intention of engaging in. And I want to give you an invitation. I sit with people on a very regular basis and we process the challenges of life. And so many of the things that break our momentum come because of our failure to practice simple truths that we know. Forgiveness. You cannot afford the luxury of holding hatred and resentment and bitterness. You can't afford to. It will dull any momentum God will bring to your life because it opens a door for darkness. It'll affect your thoughts. It'll affect your emotions. It'll affect your ability to hear and receive and respond. And tragically, you know, our culture presents us with ideas on a regular basis that diminish the authority of God. And you have to guard your heart because there's a whole lot of voices that'll tell you you're entitled to be bitter or angry or resentful. And they'll try to justify positions that are very ungodly. And they'll do it in some very sophisticated words and sophisticated ideas. And people have earned advanced degrees from celebrated places. But I wanted to close tonight by inviting you to forgive anyone of anything. Your emotions will catch it, but it begins as a decision.
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14: In 1783, the Revolutionary War was nearly over, but America's future remained uncertain. Officers in the Continental Army were angry. Congress had failed to provide promised pay, and some considered using the Army's power to force the government's hand. George Washington understood their frustration, but he also knew the liberty they had fought to win could be destroyed by the very army that secured it. Washington confronted his officers and urged them to choose honor, patience, and loyalty to the Republic over rebellion. He could have used their anger to increase his own power. Instead, he used his influence to restrain it. Power asks what it can take. Character asks what duty requires. Washington's lesson still stands. Freedom survives when leaders place principle above ambition and remain faithful to God, country, and the people they serve.
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0: You know why I'll never be a Christian? It's all those hypocrites. Well, you've probably heard that before, but do you know who hated hypocrisy even more? It was Jesus. Throughout his ministry, he called it out, especially among the religious elite. And that's where we're going to be headed to today on Through the Bible with our teacher, Dr. J. Vernon McGee. I'm Steve Schwetz, welcoming you aboard the Bible bus as we continue our journey through the Gospel of Matthew. Now, as you find your seat, listen to how God's Word is at work in the lives of some of our fellow listeners, this time in Cambodia. Sofon tells us this: "Your studies on the New Testament were extremely helpful to me when I was not yet familiar with God. Listening to these lessons deepened and strengthened my faith. They encouraged me to attend church and read the Bible for myself." And then Kim Lang shares this: "I tuned into the studies and found deep encouragement, even in the story of Job. It's teaching me patience in my daily work and relationships. This program has not only helped me understand the Bible better, it's changed my heart and given me a desire to study God's Word every day." Well, I love hearing that, don't you? And then here's what Sarah had to say: "I thank God for Through the Bible. His Word has helped me understand truth more clearly and has deeply encouraged my heart. I've learned to be content. When I look at myself, I feel I have nothing, but when I look to God, I see He has everything. His Word is teaching me to listen, obey, love, and serve Him more faithfully. I'm so thankful. It has helped me love God more deeply." And then listen to this one from Net Ohm: "Each time I listen, the Word of God fills my heart with love, hope, and renewed strength. I truly thank God for pouring His love into my heart. Before knowing Him more deeply, I could not love others the way I do now. It is only through God's grace that I have learned to love my neighbors, even in difficult situations. Through these messages, I am constantly reminded that although we are all sinners, God still loves us deeply and unconditionally. This truth has changed my heart and the way I treat others." And that's what God's Word does, doesn't it? It reaches the heart and then it changes it from the inside out. Well, if you'd like to join us in interceding for listeners like these and for millions more in over 250 languages, then you need to sign up for the World Prayer Team over at ttb.org. And you know, we'd love to hear your story as well. So as you follow Jesus through Matthew, if you found yourself maybe pausing at a fresh glimpse of who He is and what He's teaching you, would you let us know through the app? Or you can email us at BibleBus@ttb.org or call 1-800-65-BIBLE and just leave a message. You can also write to Box 7100, Pasadena, California, 91109. In Canada, Box 25325, London, Ontario, N6C6B1. Let's pray. Heavenly Father, thank You for how the name of Jesus Christ is lifted up and Your Word is honored in Cambodia and around the world. Continue to carry Through the Bible into places that we may never see. Reach Your people with the good news of Jesus through this study. It's in His name we pray. Amen. Now turn to Matthew 21 as we make our way through the Bible with Dr. J. Vernon McGee.
1: Now today, our study brings us here in the 21st chapter of Matthew, and we're going to put in today at verse 18. We saw last time the so-called triumphal entry of the Lord. We saw that He came into Jerusalem three times. Now on that last time, in verse 18, we read, "Now in the morning, as He returned into the city, He hungered. And when He saw a fig tree in the way, He came to it and found nothing thereon, but leaves only, and said unto it, Let no fruit grow on thee henceforward forever. And presently the fig tree withered away." Now, there has been, of course, a difficulty here in attempting to interpret the fig tree. What does the fig tree represent? And I've heard all sorts of interpretations of this. However, I feel that the fig tree is symbolic of Israel. I think we'll find that again in the 24th chapter. And again in that chapter, why there's been a great deal of disagreement as to just what the fig tree really means. Now, at least we can say with a great deal of confidence that when the Lord came into the world, there was no fruit on the nation, only the outward leaves of that ritual of a lifeless religion. They went through the form, but they denied the power thereof. And this is what he condemned. We're going to see in the remainder of this chapter and the one that's coming up that there's no mistaking that he condemned this very religious system that God had given because they had turned it to nothing in the world but a dead, lifeless ritual. It had lost its vitality and its virility and was no longer accomplishing God's purpose. And I'm of the opinion God will deal the same way with the organized church that has turned its back upon the person of the Lord Jesus Christ. Now, he cursed the fig tree. And again, I say that I feel this is symbolic. Certainly, he condemned the nation, and this nation was judged. Now, will you notice, as I read on here, verse 20, and when the disciples saw it, they marveled, saying, how soon is the fig tree withered away? This, to them, was quite an amazing thing. Then in verse 21, Jesus answered and said unto them, verily I say unto you, if ye have faith and doubt not, ye shall not only do this which is done to the fig tree, but also if ye shall say unto this mountain, be thou removed and be thou cast into the sea, it shall be done. And all things whatsoever ye shall ask in prayer, believing, ye shall receive. Now, our Lord very definitely here, as you can see, gives them a lesson on prayer. And they marvel that this took place, that the fig tree was cursed. He tells them that their problem would be that they would not have faith that God could move in such a miraculous way. Now, I don't think that, frankly, our business is cursing fig trees or removing mountains, literal mountains. I live here in Southern California, and right along the foothill of the Sierra Madre Mountains, to me, they're quite lovely. I've never grown tired of them. There's never been 2 days when they were alike, and I always enjoy looking at them. David said, shall I lift up mine eyes unto the hills? Well, I think David meant that his help didn't come from there, and I've never looked up those mountains for help. But they are quite beautiful. But I've never wanted to move them. I feel like that there's something bigger than mountain moving, and there's something bigger than cursing fig trees, and that is to preach the gospel of Christ and to give out the word of God and to have the Spirit of God use it. That, my friend, is a miracle. When these lips of clay can say something that the Spirit of God can take and transform lives, now, that's the kind of faith I want. And I must confess that sometimes I wonder how in the world can the Lord use this radio program. A psychology professor that is a friend of mine, he said, did it ever occur to you that maybe the reason you read the letters is just to bolster up your lack of faith? Well, that could be. I wouldn't argue with the psychologists on that. All I'm saying is that what we need is faith to believe that God can and will use his word. But I believe that the fig tree represents Israel. Now, listen to these chief priests and to the religious authorities. Verse 23, I'm reading. And when he was come into the temple, the chief priests and the elders of the people came unto him as he was teaching and said, by what authority doest thou these things? And who gave thee this authority? The religious rulers, you see, are becoming ugly and very hateful in their manner. They don't question what he's doing. Do you notice that? And if there'd been any basis on which they could deny that he had done these things, they say, now we want to know on what authority you do it. Jesus answered and said unto them, I also will ask you one thing, which if ye tell me, I and likewise will tell you by what authority I do these things. Now, here's his question to them. The baptism of John, whence was it? From heaven or of man? And they reasoned with themselves, saying, if we shall say from heaven, he'll say unto us, why did ye not then believe him? But if we shall say of man, we fear the people, for all hold John as a prophet. You see, our Lord immediately, he put them on the horns of a dilemma. These religious rulers were tempting to put him on the horns of a dilemma. And he said, I'll tell you by what authority I do it. Not that they really wanted to know. They were trying to trap him. But he said, I'll tell you, but you'll have to tell me by what authority John the Baptist did his. Was it of heaven or of man? And, of course, if they had said of heaven, he'd said, well, I'm moved by the same authority that John does. You can very well realize they would not receive what he would say concerning the basis of his authority. They wouldn't accept John's authority from heaven. They won't accept his either. They're trying to trap him. Now notice, and they answered Jesus and said, we cannot tell. And he said unto them, neither tell I you by what authority I do these things. Now you can see there's a tenseness that's developing here. This parable now that's coming up, and we need to have this before us, it's a scathing denunciation of the religious rulers, and it places the publicans and harlots above them, and they could not ignore this charge of Jesus. I tell you, he's really moving in upon them. Now listen to this. But what think ye? My, this is tremendous. What think ye? A certain man had two sons. And he came to the first and said, son, go work today in my vineyard. He answered and said, I will not. But afterward he repented and went. He came to the second and said, likewise. And he answered and said, I go, sir. And he went not. Whether of them twain did the will of his father? They say unto him, why, the first. Jesus saith unto them, verily I say unto you, that the publicans and harlots go into the kingdom of God before you. Now, this is something that for them was terrible. He's putting the publicans, harlots above them, and they are the other son. The son has said, I'll go, but he didn't go. I can make application of that for today very easily. We have a great many people that have joined the church. They're religious. They think they're Christians, but they're not Christians. Friends, we're seeing a great many people listening to this program that are becoming Christians. They already were church members. And we're seeing so much of that in these days because many people are reaching out for reality today. And they want something that they can hold on to in dire, dark, and desperate days. And we're in that period now. And if you're one of those and all you have is a religion that is just outward, may I say to you that you can do all these things, join the church and say yes, yes, yes to everything, but that doesn't make you a Christian, you see. Christian is one that's had a transformation take place in his life. Old things are passed away and all things have become new. That's a child of God. If any man be in Christ, he's a new creation. That is the person we're talking about here, by the way. And the publicans and harlots, they knew they were sinners. They came in late. They wouldn't go at first. Now they come in, and he receives them. Listen to the Lord now as he speaks in verse 32, for John came unto you in the way of righteousness, and ye believed him not. But the publicans and the harlots believed him, and ye, when ye had seen it, repented not afterward that ye might believe him. You see, they were just religious, that's all. Nothing had really happened on the inside. It was all exterior. Religion is the exterior decoration. The real thing is interior, and it really not only redecorates, it makes you new. Now, will you notice he gives them another parable? He's not through with them. Before they could get out of earshot, he has another one for them. Verse 33 now, here another parable. There was a certain householder which planted a vineyard, hedged it round about, digged a wine press in it, built a tower, let it out to husbandmen, went to a far country. When the time of the fruit drew near, he sent his servants to the husbandmen, and they might receive the fruits of it. And the husbandman took his servants and beat one, killed another, and stoned another. And he sent other servants, more than the first, and they did unto them likewise. And last of all, he sent unto them his son, saying, they will reverence my son. But when the husbandmen saw the son, they said among themselves, this is the heir. Come, let us kill him, and let us seize on his inheritance. This is the most pointed parable that he's given so far. And this really was one that would dig in upon them. And what he's saying here is this. It's the final warning to the nation Israel, to the religious rulers. Last of all, he sent unto them his son. Now the son was right there giving them this parable. And they knew what he was talking about. He made it very clear. Well, now, what are they going to do with his son? He's telling them right now what's in their hearts, what they're planning to do to him. And they caught him. I'm reading verse 39. And cast them out of the vineyard and slew him. I tell you, this was something that was startling to these men. When the Lord therefore of the vineyard cometh, what will he do unto those husbandmen? They say unto him, he'll miserably destroy those wicked men and will let out his vineyard unto other husbandmen, which shall render him the fruits in their season. Now, this is really digging right down where these men live. He sends them back, you see, to the Old Testament for the analogy of the stone to himself. And I'm reading now verse 42. Jesus saith unto them, did ye never read in the Scriptures, the stone which the builders rejected, the same is become the head of the corner? This is the Lord's doing. It's marvelous in our eyes. Therefore say I unto you, the kingdom of God shall be taken from you and given to a nation, bringing forth the fruits thereof. And I would like to call your attention to the fact that he's changed the expression from kingdom of heaven to kingdom of God here. And I think that he's using the larger word, because what he's getting ready to do now is to include the Gentiles and anyone that will come to him. He says, the kingdom of God will be taken from you, given to a nation, bringing forth the fruits thereof, and the church is that holy nation. Verse 44, and whosoever shall fall on this stone shall be broken, but on whomsoever it shall fall will grind him to powder. The first part of that verse speaks of his first coming. Whosoever shall fall on this stone shall be broken. If you come to him, he is the rock on which the church is built. No other foundation can any man lay. If you come and rest on him by faith, he'll save you. But if you don't, then you'll have to do with him at his second coming. Why, he is the stone that Daniel said cut out without hands, and it shall smite the image. And here our Lord says, grind him to powder. And when the chief priests and Pharisees had heard his parables, they perceived that he spake of them. They knew what he was talking about. And today, unfortunately, great many don't seem to see that there's an application for themselves, especially those in the church. But when

they sought to lay hands on him, they feared the multitude because they took him for a prophet. Now, when you come over into chapter 22, these religious rulers have already determined that he's to die. They sought to lay hands on him, but they are afraid of the multitude at this time. Now, the Lord actually moves right on in this next chapter and will continue this verbal clash that he has with the religious rulers. Chapter 22 is the end of that verbal clash. And you have here the parable of the king who made a marriage feast, and that's a continuation of the Lord Jesus' answer to the chief priests and elders that was begun in the last chapter. Now let's note that. And Jesus answered and spake unto them again by parables and said, this is verse 1 of Matthew 22, the kingdom of heaven is like unto a certain king which made a marriage for his son. I think this is one of the greatest parables that he gave for this day in which we live. And he sent forth his servants to call them, and were bidden to the wedding, and they would not come. Again he sent forth other servants, saying, tell them which are bidden, behold, I've prepared my dinner, my oxen, my fatlings are killed, and all things are ready. Come unto the marriage. But they made light of it. The Lord Jesus begins this by saying, you see, and again the kingdom of heaven is like unto this. And he spoke unto them again by parables. And we find now that he resorts back to the expression kingdom of heaven, which he didn't use, if you notice, in the last two parables. But this parable parallels the parables in Matthew 13. And the emphasis here is upon how and why this age began, not upon the conclusion of the age. You find that in Matthew 13. Now, will you notice, he sent forth his servants to call them that were bidden to the feast. And who are those that were bidden? The lost sheep of the house of Israel. He'd sent his apostles to them. And the prophets had been the messengers back in the Old Testament. And again, he sent forth servants. And that's verse 4. But what did they do? Verse 5. But they made light of it, went their ways, one to his farm, another to his merchandise, and the remnant took his servants and entreated them spitefully and slew them. Now, notice what he's saying here. This is a direct reference to the rejection of the Lord Jesus. Now, verse 7. But when the king heard thereof, he was wroth, and he sent forth his armies and destroyed those murderers and burned up their city. Now, he'll go back to that in chapters 24. We find out about the destruction of Jerusalem in 70 A.D. by Titus the Roman when he came. And I think this is a direct reference to that. Verse 8, then saith he to his servants, the wedding is ready, but they which were bidden were not worthy. In other words, now the invitation is going out. This is a definite change in the method and manner of the message, and it refers to this present age where we are today. Go ye therefore into the highways, and as many as ye shall find, bid to the marriage. So those servants went out into the highways and gathered together all as many as they found, both bad and good, and the wedding was furnished with guests. You see, the invitation's gone out today. And notice, though, what happened. When the king came in to see the guests, he saw there a man which had not on a wedding garment. Now, what is that wedding garment? The invitation is for everyone. But you see, there's a danger of coming without meeting the demands of the king. And that wedding garment is the righteousness of Christ, which is absolutely essential for salvation, and it's supplied to all who believe. Listen to Paul in Romans 3, 21 and 22. But now the righteousness of God without the law, that is apart from the law, is manifested, being witnessed by the law and the prophets, even the righteousness from God, which is by faith of Jesus Christ unto all. And it comes down upon all that believe, for there's no difference. You'll have to have the wedding garment. And he saith unto him, friend, how camest thou in hither not having a garment, a wedding garment? And he was speechless. And I hear some of these people, they say they're going to take their chance before God, and they're going to talk to him when they get there.
This fellow was speechless without that wedding.

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2: Satan, if I can go here, guys, Satan wants our strengths for his kingdom. 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

0: 1.0 was crazy when asked about certain Democratic Socialists of America's candidates' positions from the recent past. She then went on to state, quote, during COVID, there was a huge opening of the Overton window. We were shut down. I think that during lockdown, rhetoric in that time is not rhetoric that we would use today, close quote. It didn't occur to Carl to ask what COVID had to do with Nostrums, like abolishing the police, men could be women, Thanksgiving should be canceled, riots from the left were peaceful. Of course, the answer is nothing. And if woke 1.0 is now passé, why? And is it better than woke 2.0, which now includes defending and marching for terrorist organizations, including the day after they slaughtered hundreds of innocents, including dozens of Americans? AOC is a member of the DSA. Their party has a number of Marxist caucuses today. If woke 1.0 is outdated, beware woke 2.0. It's better labeled Marxist Islamism.
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3: With SRN News, I'm Rich Thomason in Washington. A former executive with the Southern Poverty Law Center has been arrested. Attorney General Todd Blanche says former SPLC CFO Heidi Byrick faces bank fraud and conspiracy charges.
4: I think as alleged in the indictment, this individual participated in the scheme as alleged. I believe she was part of the effort to open bank accounts in completely fictitious companies' names and make payments that to individuals for reasons that were not that they were not accurate as described.
3: Byrick allegedly oversaw fraudulent donor payments to informants inside hate groups, including one with whom she allegedly had a romantic relationship and held a joint bank account with. Parts of Indiana reeling in the midst of powerful storms that have unleashed deadly flash flooding. The Dow futures up 107 points. This is SRN News.
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6: Jesus bears the full weight of our sinfulness on himself in the sense that he takes the punishment of God. 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
7: 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You can probably think of cases where a president has pardoned a convicted felon, but here's something you'll never hear about. A president securing a criminal's freedom by substitution. That is, by taking the criminal's place, accepting for himself the punishment that the criminal deserved. And yet that sort of punishment, a substitutionary punishment, completely unearned and undeserved, that is exactly what the Son of God accepted and endured in the place of every sinner who would ever trust in him. Consider that eternal truth in John MacArthur's message today, a part of his study called The Gospel According to God. But before we continue this series, I have a letter here from a man who wanted to express his gratitude for Grace to You's ministry in his life, specifically from the German translation work that we have done. He writes, I have been a devout Christian for what feels like my entire life. Unfortunately, over the past few decades, I have witnessed how major German churches have increasingly distanced themselves from the Word of God and from God himself. My heart bleeds to this day. A few years ago, I came across a book by John MacArthur. I can't even remember which book it was. I didn't have high hopes that it would hold any insights for me. When I started reading, however, I was enlightened and a whole new world of faith opened up to me. I bought the next book by John MacArthur and then another and so on. Today, I have a considerable number of German books by John MacArthur on my shelf. I also discovered Grace to You. When I bought the MacArthur Study Bible, my understanding and faith were lifted to a whole new level. I can't wait for the next book by John MacArthur to be published in German. Your translations of John MacArthur's sermons into German are blessings for souls hungry for God's Word. Keep up the good work. I'm so delighted that your work is growing and that you are giving hope to believers in Germany. Well, what a great letter. And friend, just know that the faithful support of listeners like you is what makes our ministry possible in English and a growing number of other major languages. To partner with us in ministering to people in Germany and all around the world, express your tax-deductible support at gty.org. I'll have the rest of our contact information for you after the lesson. But right now, here's John MacArthur to continue his look at the gospel according to God.
6: There is a time in the future when Israel will look at Jesus Christ and say, "Blessed is he who comes in the name of the Lord." They will recognize their Messiah. That's what Zechariah wrote about. That's when they look on the one they've pierced and mourn for him as an only son, and a fountain of cleansing is opened to them. That's their future salvation. Now, the Old Testament prophets wrote about this, and they wrote about it in no vague terms. Go to Ezekiel 36. Ezekiel 36, some very important insight in verse 16. Here's the message that comes to the people of Israel, the Jewish people. Verse 16, "Then the word of the Lord came to me, saying," and here's the history, "Son of man," that's a title given to Ezekiel, "when the house of Israel was living in their own land, they defiled it by their ways and their deeds. Their way before me was like the uncleanness of a woman in her impurity." Very gross description. "Therefore, I poured out my wrath on them for the blood which they had shed on the land, because they had defiled it with their idols. And I scattered them among the nations, and they were dispersed throughout the lands. According to their ways and their deeds, I judged them." And that's exactly what happened. That's called the diaspora, and every Jew knows about that. And it started with the Babylonian deportation. However, verse 20, "when they came to the nations where they went, when they got scattered all over the world, they profaned my holy name." How did they do that? "Because it was said of them, these are the people of the Lord. Yet they have come out of his land." What is that saying? It's saying this. When they were scattered all over the world, they profaned my holy name because people said, "What kind of a God do these people have who can't even keep them in their land?" And they mocked God. The nations have mocked God. The God of the Jews has been mocked by the nations into which they have been scattered through human history. And so in verse 21, God says, "I had concern for my holy name, which the house of Israel had profaned among the nations where they went." Jews all over the world, beleaguered Jews all over the world, struggling throughout all their history. It was hard to sell the rest of the nations on the greatness and the glory and the power of their God. He couldn't even keep them in their own land. Well, this is a picture of the profaning of the name of the true God in the scattering of the Jews through history. Verse 22 is the therefore say to the house of Israel, "Thus says the Lord God, it's not for your sake, O house of Israel, that I'm about to act." This isn't about you. "But for my holy name, which you have profaned among the nations where you went." I've got to do something to gain my reputation back. That's what God's saying. "I will," verse 23, "vindicate the holiness of my great name, which has been profaned among the nations, which you have profaned in their midst. Then the nations will know that I am the Lord, declares the Lord God, when I prove myself holy among you in their sight." The only way that I'm going to be able to put my glory on display in the nations is to put my glory on display through you. How am I going to do that? First, verse 24, "I'll take you from the nations and gather you from all the lands and bring you into your own land." Well, we have a preview of that, don't we? 1948, they went back, reconstituted their nation. That is a fact. Jewish people from all over the world migrating in, rolling in. Some of them even coming to Christ now as individuals. Some of them embracing the gospel now, embracing Jesus as their Messiah now. But the nation remains fixed against Christ as a people. But the day will come in the future, and he's talking about the people, the nation, the house of Israel. Verse 25, here's the key. I will sprinkle clean water on you, and you'll be clean. I'll cleanse you from all your filthiness and all your idols. Moreover, I will give you a new heart, put a new spirit within you. I will remove the heart of stone from your flesh and give you a heart of flesh. I will put my spirit within you and cause you to walk in my statutes, and you will be careful to observe my ordinances. That is a statement of salvation. That's dramatic. In concern for his own holy name, to vindicate his faithfulness and demonstrate his glory, God will one day save the Jews. He is already in the process of regathering them, and in the future, he will save them. Now look at the components of this. These are all elements of salvation. Verse 25, I'll sprinkle clean water on you and you'll be clean. I'll cleanse you from all your filthiness and your idols. That's what salvation is. It's the washing of regeneration, isn't it? It's the cleansing, a sanctification. And then he says in verse 26, the second of these two verses, I will give you a new heart. That's regeneration. You could say that the cleansing is the sanctification and the new heart is the regeneration. A new heart means new life. And I'll give you a new spirit, a new disposition, a new attitude, a new nature. That's conversion. A new mind, new affections. I'll give you new power. A new power, what is that? I will put my spirit within you. And based on the power of the spirit in you, cause you to walk in my statutes and to be careful to observe my ordinances. A new behavior, obedience. A new condition, sanctification, cleansed from sin. A new heart, regeneration. A new disposition or spirit, conversion. A new power, the indwelling Holy Spirit. A new behavior, obedience. All that will come to Israel in the future. That is the salvation of the people. I love this. Verse 28, you'll live in the land that I gave to your forefathers, so you will be my people, and I will be your God. Moreover, I will save you from all your uncleanness. Down in verse 31, he says, you will remember your evil ways and your deeds that were not good, and you will loathe yourselves in your own sight for your iniquities and your abominations. That's the stuff of real repentance, isn't it? They're going to look back over their sins and transgressions, and they're going to hear the preaching of the gospel. Who would they hear it from? 144,000 Jews, converted Gentiles out of every tongue, tribe, and nation that happens during the time of the tribulation. Angels in the heavens, two witnesses. The gospel will be everywhere during that final time of divine judgment on the earth before the return of Christ. They will hear the gospel. They will see their sin. They will repent of their sin. They will look on the one they've pierced. They will mourn for him as an only son. They will be sanctified, regenerated, converted, spirit empowered, and turned into obedient followers of Christ. This is the real stuff. Verse 32, I'm not doing this for your sake. For my sake. On that day, verse 33, I'll cleanse you from all your iniquities. This is salvation. This is promise to Israel here. True conversion for the glory of God. You get the picture. When they come to this point in the future, they will make the confession that is here in Isaiah 53. These will be their words. And let's just go to our text, verses 4 to 6. They're going to look back at Christ, whom they pierced. They're going to reevaluate the attitude. They didn't believe, verse 1 says, who believed the message given to us? Few. Who actually understood the revelation of the arm of the Lord, the power of God in the Lord Jesus Christ? Very few. We weren't impressed with his origin. He was like a sucker branch. He was like a root in parched ground. We weren't impressed with his life. He had no stately form or majesty. Nothing about him attracted us. We were certainly not impressed with his death. Despised, forsaken of men, a man of sorrows, acquainted with grief. He was so despicable in his death, we wouldn't even look at him. He was despised, and we thought of him as nothing. He was a nobody. That's what we thought. But now everything's changed. Now we know all those griefs, all those sorrows were ours. Surely our griefs he himself bore, and our sorrows he carried. We had esteemed him stricken, smitten by God, and afflicted. We thought that God was punishing him for his blasphemy. Now we know he was pierced through for our transgressions, crushed for our iniquities, chastened for our well-being, scourged for our healing. Complete reversal of the estimate concerning Christ. They admit their horrible error in that future day. They will confess. They know the history of Jesus. They know he was pierced. They know he was crushed or bruised. They know he was punished at the end of a mock trial. They know he was scourged. That's part of their history. Every Jew knows that. But one day they're going to admit that it wasn't for his blasphemies, it was for theirs. They're going to say, we understand our transgressions. We understand our iniquities. Our transgressions, our iniquities, those are negatives. They will confess that Jesus was punished by God for their transgressions. That means violations. Transgressions means a step over the line. Violating the law of God. Iniquities, that's a different word. Essentially, it's a word that means to bend double, twisted like a pretzel, to bend double. It's perversions. We now know that he suffered for our violations and our perversions. That's the negative. The positive is he suffered to bring about our well-being. See it there, middle of the verse, our well-being. Punishment for our well-being fell on him, and by his scourging we are healed. There's the positives. He died under the weight of the punishment of God against our transgressions and our iniquities, our violations and our perversions. And in so doing, he purchased for us well-being and healing. Well-being is shalom in Hebrew. Shalom, peace, full blessedness. And healing, spiritual wholeness, spiritual health. The death of the physician made the patient well. We were sinful and thus sick, grieving, sorrowful, guilty, guilty of violations, guilty of perversion, separated from God, no peace, no spiritual health. But he took our sins and our griefs and our sorrows and everything that comes with sin, and he's placed himself voluntarily under the judgment of God to be punished for our sins and to then purchase our peace with God and our true blessedness. Thus does the whole nation of Israel, at least a third after the two-thirds of the rebels are purged out, according to Zechariah, one-third of the nation confess its long, long rejection of Christ, its long blasphemy of God, and they will be saved. This is the stunning reality of the future for the nation Israel. There's one other thing that I want to do to help you see verse 6 in another way. In verse 6, we have the deepest recognition of sin. They talk about their attitudes, they will, when they say we had the wrong estimation of him, we esteemed him or considered him or thought of him or reckoned him. In other words, our thinking was corrupt. We were wrong in what we thought about him. They talk about behaviors. That's the transgressions and iniquities. And they talk about deprivations. Sinners recognize this. They lack well-being. They lack shalom. They lack peace with God. They had no, as Isaiah 54 calls it, covenant of peace which couldn't be shaken. And they also lacked wholeness, spiritual health. They were sick. Chapter 1 says sick from head to toe, sick in sin. So they understand those issues, the corrupt thinking, corrupt behavior, and the absence of all that is good. They know that. But there's something else that a sinner must come to grips with. And that is, that it isn't just a matter of how we think, attitudes. It isn't just a matter of what we do. It isn't just a matter of what we lack. Confession of sin gets down to the bottom line. It is a matter of who we are. The problem is in our nature, and that's where verse 6 comes in. It's in our nature. It is more profound than most would recognize looking at this section. This part of the confession looks not at the manifestations of sin, but the cause. Here's the problem. All of us are like sheep, and we've gone astray. Each of us has turned to his own way. And he says it's in our nature. Sheep act like sheep. Sheep don't act like anything but sheep. We're acting consistently with our nature. And in fact, they will find a parallel in sheep. Sheep are stupid, defenseless, helpless, wanderers. They don't get in flocks like geese, and they don't hang around in herds like cows. They don't stay together. So they're a good analogy. They have built into them a tendency to wander away from security and safety and provision and wander off, not in a group, but all by themselves, each going his own way. They follow that internal impulse that leads them away from all that is safe and secure and helpful. Our problem is deep in our nature. We're like sheep, defenseless, stupid, helpless wanderers. Remember in Matthew 9:36, Jesus looked at the people and said, they're like sheep without what? Shepherd. They're just going their own way, following their own sinful path that their nature dictates. They follow the intuition of their own wretched fallenness. That's what sinners do. It's what sinners do. I mean, how many options do sinners have? Huh? Today, how many do you have? Well, there's no end to the options. You can follow your own way. And without Jesus Christ, you will. You'll follow the path of sin that you choose. You'll go your own way like a sheep does. Oh, there'll be some others that are going your way, so you'll eventually bump into them. But it's all very personal and very independent. This is how sheep function. And this is part of a true confession, folks. This is a genuine repentance that recognizes that the evidences of sin betray a nature of sin. Gathering all that guilt and all that just punishment and, as it were, dying for not only what we've done, but who we are. Jesus bears the full weight of our sinfulness on himself in the sense that he takes the punishment of God. That's what the verse says at the end. The Lord has caused the iniquity of us all fall on him. Our evil deeds, our evil thoughts, our evil deprivations, and our evil nature. For all of that, the servant of Jehovah bears the full weight of punishment. That's what it says. The Lord has caused the iniquity of us all to fall on him. The Lord God himself chose the sacrificial lamb, the servant Messiah. The sacrificial lamb, the servant Messiah, was voluntarily willing to submit himself to become the vicarious substitute. God caused him then to pick up all the guilt that belonged to us and take the full fury of divine wrath. Five different ways in those verses, five different ways it speaks of the vicarious substitutionary provision of Jesus Christ dying in our place. This is the heart of the gospel. Now, just a footnote, it wasn't the sin that killed him. It was God who killed him. It wasn't the sin. He didn't have any sin. He was sinless, holy, harmless, undefiled, separate from sinners. Sin did not kill Jesus. God killed Jesus to pay for sin that he never committed, but that you did and I did.
7: 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And please take a moment to let us know how John's teaching has encouraged you and helped you apply biblical truths to your everyday life. 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Now for the entire Grace to You staff, I'm Phil Johnson with a question. Is there anything more tragic than when someone is sent to jail, or worse, executed for a crime he didn't commit? Of course, that's exactly what happened to Christ at Calvary. And if you're a Christian, that miscarriage of justice is cause for your rejoicing. See What I Mean tomorrow. It's another half hour of unleashing God's truth, one verse at a time. On Grace to You.
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5: God wants to produce His fruit in us, and though it may be a painful process, it is always worth it to stay close to Him. 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
15: 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So let's get things going with today's talk. Here's Richard Ellis.
16: The title of today's message is Prune Juice 2. So I don't normally have to, I ran out of time last time with Prune Juice 1, so we're going to go back to Prune Juice. And no, I'm feeling fine. It has nothing to do with my health. But let's go back at this a little bit. Go to John chapter 2, actually, before we go to John chapter 15. So John chapter 2 has always kind of been a perplexity to me, and I'm not going to claim that I figured this out or this is what this is about. But John chapter 2, verse 1 says, on the third day, there was a wedding in Cana of Galilee, and the mother of Jesus was there. Okay, so somebody got married, Mary got invited. Now both Jesus and his disciples were invited to the wedding. So Mary's there, Jesus, the 12 disciples, assuming that's they're all together, they all get invited to this wedding. And when they ran out of wine, the mother of Jesus said to him, in other words to Jesus, they have no wine. Now how in the world is that supposed to be his problem? Right? Son, they have no wine. And Jesus said to her, woman, what does your concern have to do with me? My hour has not yet come. So it was just a little bit too early in the process or something, but she keeps going. Verse 5, his mother said to the servants, and if you feel comfortable underlining stuff in your Bible, underline this in your Bible. She looks at the servants and says, whatever he says to you, do it. Okay? So what is he saying to you? What has he said to you? Because the best advice you can get is whatever it is, do it. Keep reading. Now there were set there 6 water pots of stone, according to the manner of purification of the Jews, containing 20 or 30 gallons apiece. So these are pots. They're empty pots, but they were used for the purification, these ritual washings, so they would fill them and go through these rituals. But they're empty at this point. Jesus said to them, fill the water pots with water. And this is not where I'm going today. But when Jesus tells you to do something very specific, do it very specifically. Don't put a little water in the pots. Because it turned out that they got as much wine out of the pots as they put water in the pots. and they filled them to the brim. So these servants are paying attention all the way to the top. And he said to them, draw some out and take it to the master of the feast. And they took it. Now, this is nuts. Okay. You're at a wedding party. It's not your problem. Your mom's bringing up, hey, they ran out of wine. Like, am I the wedding planner? Like, why are you asking me? Why are you telling me? And what does she think he can do about it? She knows who her son is. He's a 30-year-old man at this point. And yet she thinks he's got the answer. And it turns out he does. So keep reading. Draw some out, take it to the master of the feast. And they took it. When the master of the feast had tasted the water that was made wine and did not know where it came from, but the servants who had drawn the water knew. We know where it came from because we know what we put in the pots and we know what you're drinking. The master of the feast called the bridegroom, and he said to him, every man at the beginning sets out the good wine, and when the guests have all well drunk, then the inferior. You don't serve cheap wine first, right? Who would do that? You're trying to impress your guest. But all of a sudden at this wedding, it's like the master of ceremonies, here goes the bridegroom and says, what happened here? You're serving the good stuff last? You have kept the good wine until now. And then this beginning of signs Jesus did in Cana of Galilee and manifested his glory, and his disciples believed in him. So they're following him, but now it says they believed in him. This is the guy. So why water to wine? Prune juice. We're going to talk, go to John 15, and we'll pick up kind of a little bit where we left off last time. We talked about pruning, and we'll read through this again. The vine gets pruned so that the vine will produce more and more fruit. So the fruit, the purpose of a lot of the fruit, back in that day especially, was not just to eat grapes, and I love grapes. But the purpose of the fruit and bearing fruit, in the case of the vine and grapes, was for the grapes to be crushed and the grape juice, as a result of pruning, turn that into wine. So Jesus' first miracle has to do with fruit that has been crushed and processed into something that you can drink. So his whole ministry, miraculous ministry, starts with something involving fruit. Fruit for God in your life as a Christian is a huge deal. Okay? A huge deal. Now, John chapter 15, verse 1. Jesus is speaking here. And most commentators, theologians would say that this is probably the night that he was betrayed. So he's having this conversation with the 11 who are left, probably. Maybe the 12. We don't know if Judas had left already. But he said, I am the true vine. My father is the vine dresser. So Jesus says, I'm the vine, and my father comes along as the vine dresser. And the vine dresser does what? He prunes the vine and gets rid of all the branches that are not producing fruit. I actually never thought I would own this. I've got a house now with a lot of trees, and I have an echo extended whatever this thing is, right? Does anybody know what I'm talking about? It's got a chainsaw on the end of it, and you're doing this. Well, I am cutting limbs down. But you know what I'm looking for specifically when I go out into those trees? Dead limbs. Now, I've cut some limbs that have leaves on them because I've watched the tree guy when he came and trimmed them and said, I can do this. Almost been hit with some big limbs along the way. But I go primarily after dead limbs because they're accomplishing nothing in my trees. They look bad. They're not working. They come off and they get piled up and they're gone. Okay? So the Father is the vine dresser, the one that chooses what gets clipped. Verse 2, every branch in me that does not bear fruit, he takes away. And every branch that bears fruit, he prunes, that it may bear more fruit. He is after more fruit. Now, so let's slow this down just a minute. The most important thing in your life, first of all, is not bearing fruit. You have to be sure that you are connected to the vine. I don't mean look like you're connected. The other thing I found out, and I didn't know anything about any of this stuff, but I got some dead limbs up in my trees, and when I go to cut them, they've already been disconnected. They just fell into the tree. So they look like they're connected to the tree. They're not connected to anything. I just got to pull them down. So you say, well, my parents were Christians. That's not going to do it. My grandmother prayed for me. That's not going to do it. I wear a cross. That's not going to do it. You have to be connected to Jesus because he is the source of all life, and life flows from him to everyone who is connected to him. So anything that I have worth being or doing is because it flows from the vine, Jesus, into my life and through my life. But the point, once that happens, is that my life is to produce fruit. So you say, well, I'm connected. Where is the fruit? This at some point should be frustrating the fire out of you. And then what happens when there's no fruit? You say, well, what do you mean by fruit? We'll get to that in a minute. Then the devil says, if you're all that Christian, where's the fruit? And then you start second guessing, well, maybe I'm not even a Christian because I got nothing to show for being a Christian. I've gone back to my old ways. I've gotten pulled into the world. I'm trying to, you know, get people to like me for being cool or whatever that is. Instead of saying, God, are you and I okay? Are we really connected where you are flowing to me, through me, and my life is producing fruit? Go back to John chapter 15. You are already clean because the word which I have spoken to you. So briefly again, you want to get your life cleaned up, get the scriptures in your life, right? You're not going to get clipped and cleaned. What happens to me when I read the scriptures? The scriptures are the blueprint, the plumb line. They're the thing when I look at it and go, oh my gosh, that doesn't match up with me. And the Holy Spirit says, this has got to change and I can change it. Are you willing to let me change it? Yes, sir, or no, sir. And then if I say no, it locks down. If I say yes, he keeps moving and keeps changing and keeps clipping so that I can bear fruit. Next verse 4, abide in me and I in you. As the branch cannot bear fruit of itself unless it abides in the vine, neither can you unless you abide in me. Abide means just stay connected, constantly stay connected. I'm the vine, you are the branches. He who abides in me and I in him bears much fruit, for without me you can do nothing. You cannot live the Christian life without Christ. You can't act like a Christian and be a Christian. You can't talk like a Christian and that make you a Christian. God is good all the time. That don't make you a Christian because you knew what to say. If anyone does not abide in me, he is cast out as a branch and is withered, and they gather them and throw them into the fire, and they are burned. If you abide in me and my words abide in you, you will ask what you desire, and it shall be done for you. By this my Father is glorified, that you bear much fruit, so you will be my disciples. So if you back into that, you say, well, am I a follower of Jesus? Am I a disciple? If you are a disciple of Christ, you are bearing fruit. If that is happening, you are glorifying God, and that's what your life is about. It all points back to him because we are so ridiculously changed, you can't explain it any other way. Verse 8 again, by this my Father is glorified, that you bear much fruit, so you will be my disciples. As the Father loved me, I also have loved you. Abide in my love. Stay connected to his love. If you keep my commandments, you will abide in my love, just as I have kept my Father's commandments and abide in his love. So obedience and love, keeping the commandments, are all connected. Why are they connected? If I really love God, I'm going to want to serve him, obey him, follow him. If I really want to serve him, follow, obey him, it means that I love him. These things go together. Now, so we got three categories. We got people who are not connected. And if you don't make a change and get connected, you're going to be thrown in the pile, burned up. You'll be separated from God in a real hell forever. You say, I don't believe that. You will when you die. And you will remember this day that somebody tried to warn you. Then you say, well, I'm not that group. I'm connected, but something's disconnected. I don't have any fruit in my life. And I've gone back to my old life, and I'm trying to make it work. If I could get on my knees and beg you, I would beg you, don't go back. There's nothing back there. If you want to go back to Jesus. Don't go back to your old life. You're burning up the only life you're ever going to have. And it's not going to end well because you're trying to prove that you can do it the old way with Jesus, and you can't do it the old way with Jesus. Now, he'll do a ride along, right? He's stuck. I'll never leave you or forsake you. So everywhere you go, you take him. Everybody you sleep with you're not married to, he sleeps with them too. Think about where you're taking him. Whatever you shoot in your body, you shot into his body. Whatever you put in your body, whatever you're doing, it's him too. It's never going to work without being connected to him and letting him begin to move through the branch of your life and say, okay, this is going to be a little painful, This has got to go. Clip. And you go, Jesus, anything but that. Please don't take that. And he says, it's not bearing any fruit. And it's keeping you from bearing fruit, which is what we're after. Go down to verse 9. As the Father loved me, I also loved you. Abide in my love. If you keep my commandments, you will abide in my love, just as I've kept my Father's commandments and abide in his love. These things I have spoken to you, that my joy may remain in you and that your joy may be full. Not just his joy remain, but that it be full. Have you ever met someone full of joy? Full of joy. They're about to explode. They're so full of joy, right? That's what he's after. And by the way, we'll see in a minute that joy is one of the fruit, the segments of the fruit of the Spirit. And you say, well, how can I be full of joy all the time? I'm not happy all the time. You don't have to be happy all the time, but you can be full of joy all the time. Verse 12, this is my commandment, that you love one another as I have loved you. Greater love has no one than this, than to lay down one's life for his friends. You are my friends if you do whatever I command you. Now, there's a difference. He compares here servant to friend. A servant doesn't know everything that's going on. A friend knows what's going on. I have friends that I share very personal things with because they are my friends. And Jesus says, if you're going to claim to be my friend and I'm your friend, then there's going to be one of the indicators. You're going to do whatever I command you. That's how I know we're friends. No longer do I call you servants, for a servant does not know what his master is doing, but I have called you friends, for all things that I heard from my Father I have made known to you. That's intense. Everything the Father's told me, I've told you. You did not choose me, but I chose you and appointed you that you should go and bear fruit, and that your fruit should remain, that whatever you ask the Father in my name, he may give you. I didn't pick Jesus. Jesus picked me. I just responded and said, I pick you back. And he appointed us that you should go and bear fruit, and that it be remaining fruit, lasting fruit. And that you're so connected to him that you ask the Father in his name, he'll answer it. This is just a different way to live. Verse 17, these things I command you, that you love one another. Politics, racial stuff, all of these things have created a nightmare for the body of Christ. Because we got people now who hate each other and they're believers. You are completely out of line. Completely out of line. You say, but they're on the left, they're on the right. They believe this, they believe that. I don't agree with that. You better go ask Jesus who you're supposed to be loving and not loving and why. And I promise you, he will send you back out. I may not be crazy about your politics, but if you're one of Jesus' kids, you're my brother and my sister, I'm going to love you. And if I don't, now I got the problem. Okay? You better be careful, because the enemy is trying to blow even the church wide open with all this stuff. Oh, well, she posted something on Facebook, and blah, I'm going to diss whatever you got to diss on there. You know, I'm out. I'm going to unfriend, unlike. I'm going to call Facebook. Right? Or Meta, or whatever it is now. Are you nuts? Read your Bible. That ain't fruit, by the way. That is not fruit. Well, I'm angry. Well, you better get over it and figure out a way to love people, not just hate on people, or you're going to accomplish nothing. Okay, so tells them to love each other, and then he gets into this, and I'm not going to take the time for this, but read the rest of this. Then he tells them you're going to be hated. And by the way, if you do everything right, you go out in the world, you live, you love, you serve, you're bearing fruit, the Father's glorified, you're his follower, everything's working. They are going to hate you. Hate, hate, hate, hate you. They hate us. Stop being surprised that if you follow Jesus and it's all working, they're going to hate you. They hated him. They're going to hate you. You're just going to have to get used to it and get over it. Amen. Right? I just want to be liked. Then you're never going to live the Christian life. Because you're going to have to go back to acting like you're not a Christian so you fit in with the world that hates Jesus. Okay. Galatians chapter 5. So this shouldn't take for just a few minutes to go through this list, but I want you to see what the lists look like. Okay? So Galatians 5:16. So if our lives are supposed to produce fruit, the fruit of righteousness, being rightly connected to Jesus, Then what does it say? Paul, writing to this church in Galatia, says this: I say then, walk in the Spirit, and you shall not fulfill the lust of the flesh. For the flesh lusts, or wars, against the Spirit, and the Spirit against the flesh, and these are contrary to one another, so that you do not do the things that you wish. Okay? They are totally opposite. If you're walking in the Spirit, you're doing the total opposite of what you used to do in the flesh. But if you are led by the Spirit, you're not under the law. Now the works of the flesh are evident, okay? So if I read off one of these words, and this is part of your life, I'm telling you straight up, unless you decide to change this, you are not walking in the Spirit. Adultery, fornication. Now pay attention. Oh, I love Jesus. You can't be shacking and following at the same time, okay? So this is where you start losing your mind. I'm following Jesus, but I'm going to sleep with my girlfriend, my boyfriend, or I'm having an affair. That we're just too in. Uncleanness, lewdness, idolatry, sorcery, hatred, contentions, jealousies, outbursts of wrath. You out of control with your anger? It's the flesh. Selfish ambitions. It's not about getting anybody else where they're going. It's all about me. Dissensions, heresies, envy, murders, drunkenness, revelries, and the like, of which I tell you beforehand, just as I told you in time past, that those who practice such things will not inherit the kingdom of God. So if that's the life you've chosen apart from God, it's not going to work. That's the world. But the fruit of the Spirit, so the deeds of the flesh, the works of the flesh, that's what comes out naturally, is that list I just read you. But if you're connected to the vine as a branch and you're bearing fruit, the fruit, and by the way, it is singular fruit. You can look it up. It does not say the fruits of the Spirit. So here's how this works. This fruit tree, this vine, when it produces fruit, it's like if you had grapes on a vine and you have a cluster of grapes, each one of the grapes is a different grape. And I'm about to read you all the types of grapes that will come out as fruit on the end of your vine. So if you're walking in the Spirit, you're not going to fulfill the lust of the flesh, but this is what's going to come out of your life. Love, joy, peace, long-suffering, kindness, goodness, faithfulness, gentleness, self-control. Against such there is no law. And those who are in Christ have crucified the flesh and its passions and desires. If we live in the Spirit, let us also walk in the Spirit. Let us not become conceited, provoking one another, envying one another. In other words, going back to the first list. Now here's what's so mind-boggling about this stuff. You're connected to the vine. You let him come in your life and clip these things that have got to go. His life starts flowing through your life. At the end of your branches, the fruit starts coming out, and it's love, it's joy, it's peace. These clusters of fruit are all of these things. So it's not like you say, well, I'm going to start working on love. When you walk in the Spirit, it all blows up in your life. So when you meet someone who is walking in the Spirit, you cannot explain it any other way. It's Jesus. He is the only one who can produce this life. And you don't have to work at it. You can't work at loving. You can't work at joy. You can't work at peace. It's something that he produces in your life. And then you start to have the impact that we're supposed to have. Man, I grew up with some mean Christians. I'm talking mean Christians. In fact, I've passed out tracts before in my life, you know, the little leaflet with the gospel. And when I pass those out, the only people who are rude to me when I pass those out are Christians. Well, I don't need that. I'm already a Christian. Okay, you know, looks like that's working out really well. Right? We're the worst. We do more damage for the kingdom as believers because we claim to be Christians. We got the bumper stickers and we wear the cross, you know, tattoos. And then we're mean as hell, literally. So you go out there in the world and, well, I'm supposed to witness. Let me tell you something about witnessing. If you're walking in the Spirit, this ain't going to be complicated because you're not going to be able to stop it. Because you're going to be so overwhelmed with how he's changed your life. And when you meet someone, you're going to be so brokenhearted that their life obviously sucks because you know yours did and still does when you go back to that. I'm not saying you're going to end up crying. I'll cry because I can't get over it. You know, he keeps taking my sorry
17: It's in the King James, but I won't say it. He keeps taking me back, but I'm getting tired of leaving because it goes so much better when I just stay connected close to him.
18: 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Reunion Church is an exciting church that meets at the Silo in the heart of downtown Dallas.

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3: With SRN News, I'm Rich Thomason in Washington. So much rain in such a short period of time causing devastating flash flooding across the Midwest and the Ohio Valley, evacuations, high water rescues, some fatalities as well. Jonathan Whittem is with the Indiana Department of Homeland Security, says a young child was killed.
4: Sadly, the four-year-old died in Jennings County. That was a tree that fell on their home. And we have reports of various levels of injuries across the state. And again, two other fatalities that may be weather-related. We're working on confirming those.
3: Parts of Ohio are also flooded, and forecasters are not ruling out the possibility of more rain. Tropical storm Hernan has formed way out in the Pacific right now, posing no threat to any landmass. On Wall Street, the Dow futures 156 points higher. NASDAQ futures are up 25 points. This is SRN News.
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9: So we don't need to say things like, how did the other kids do? And we don't need to say things, well, your brother, you know, dot, dot, dot. No. You're a standalone individual created in the image of God for His glory, and these are the things that you're able to do really well.
10: I wonder if you've ever had a child ask, Mom, Dad, am I smart? How do you answer that question? It really makes a big difference, and we're going to talk about ways to appropriately respond here today on Focus on the Family with Jim Daly. This is going to be a fascinating conversation about raising children who understand their identity in Christ. Thanks for joining us. I'm John Fuller.
11: John, I love this idea that children are born with a bent. What does that mean? That's for parents to figure out. You know, they like to talk, they don't like to talk, they think more than they speak, etc. And it starts to show pretty early. I'm amazed at how early it does show up. I think our guest is going to say that might be not exactly the right question. It's more like, what smarts do I have, maybe, you know, because I think Kathy Cook is really into identifying the smarts that every child has, but there's different categories. And that's a great blessing to know that you're in a good place as a parent, that your children can grow up confident and thinking, okay, I've got two or three of eight smart types. And that's what we're going to talk about today. Psalm 139:13-14 says, for you formed my inner parts, you knitted me together in my mother's womb. I praise you, for I'm fearfully and wonderfully made. Isn't that great?
10: It is
11: fearfully and wonderfully made.
10: Yeah.
11: The Lord tells the prophet Jeremiah that before I formed you in the womb, I knew you. And so it goes in Scripture. God knows you. He knows everything about you. And today we're going to talk about how to identify as a parent those great smarts that each child has.
10: And Dr. Kathy Cook has been studying this topic of intelligence for a number of years, more than 30 years, I think. And she's a speaker, author, researcher, and the founder of Celebrate Kids, a ministry dedicated to equipping parents and caregivers and the body of Christ to help children feel seen and heard. Always a popular guest here, Dr. Kathy's book is called 8 Great Smarts, Discover and Nurture Your Child's Intelligences. And of course, we have copies of that book here.
11: Kathy, welcome back to Focus on the Family.
9: I am so glad to be here, Jim. Thank you.
11: Now, you know, people love hearing from you. You do know this, don't you? I mean, people just love your insights and, you know, you're right up there. I love Kevin Lehman with the Birth Order book or Gary Chapman with the Love Languages. You're right in there now. I mean, you've identified something that I think the Lord has anointed and really blessed, and being able to identify, you know, your kids' geniuses or smartness. Yeah. I'm not sure what the right grammatical thing is there. But in the opening, talking about that question, so, you know, inevitably, just about every child comes home from school, maybe didn't get the best grade on a spelling bee. It starts early.
9: Right.
11: And the child says to mom and dad, am I smart? What do you say?
9: Well, depending upon the situation, of course you are, is a great response. Sometimes I would say, hey, you know, of course you are, because God made you smart. God doesn't make stupid people. Like, I like to tell children that stupid is their choice. And I would be careful about using the word stupid. So our listeners can decide whether or not their kids can handle that.
11: The infamous S word.
9: Exactly. But, you know, God makes people capable of being smart. It's all based on the decisions we make and the worldview that we root those in, which is why we would believe in a biblical Christian worldview being so important. So the question today is not, you know, am I smart, or even, well, how smart am I? Which is bully playground language from our era. You know, I'm smarter than you are.
11: Yeah.
9: We either said it or we heard it. That was a pretty common thing. But today I'm so excited that the question is, well, how am I smart? And then, you know, why did God make me this way? Like, what a gift to give young children and teenagers an idea that God chose this for them and there's a reason for it.
11: Yeah. You know, I think this is fair, the understanding that we can develop in the ways that we're smart and how it affects our identity.
9: Yes.
11: You know, you think about that. I mean, if you speak a little differently, people will think you're not very bright, even though you could be incredibly bright.
9: Right.
11: I think it wasn't it Edison that he had a hearing issue and they thought he was underperforming in school. I mean, the guy that eventually became one of the greatest inventors of all time. But there's an example of a handicap causing people around him to think, you know, I think they went to his mom and said, you know, he's really not a very bright student. Edison.
9: Right. They were wrong.
11: Yeah, yeah. Right. But I mean, what a great picture of what you're trying to say. Mm-hmm. There can be a lot of things that, and you also speak to that idea of identity.
9: Mm-hmm. Oh, we teach about it all the time, Jim. Identity controls behavior. Who I think I am is who I will be. And if our children don't think they're smart, then they think God skipped them, you know, in the assembly line. And of course, he doesn't have an assembly line approach. As you read from the scripture to start the show, he knits us together, which is a precise skill. He's very careful at that.
11: And unique.
9: And unique. Yeah, he chooses us to be who we are. And to know that in our knowing is just different. For kids to go, hey, I'm picture smart. My brother is logic smart, but I'm smart too in a different way. And God wants me to be smart this way.
11: And we're going
9: to
11: hit all of that. Let's hit the smarts. Let's list them. And then we're going to begin to go through them. So what are the 8 smarts?
9: Yeah, we have all 8, which is God's generosity, right? So we're word smart. We think with words. When we're being logic smart, we think with questions. When we're being picture smart, we think with our eyes in visuals. When we are being music smart, we think with rhythms and melodies. When we are being body smart, we think with movement and touch. When we're being nature smart, we think with patterns. When we're being people smart, we think with other people. And when we're being self smart, we think deeply inside of ourselves.
11: Yeah, wow.
9: And we have all 8.
11: Those are,
9: the capacity for all 8.
11: So you can function in any of them, I would think.
9: Yes, and you know what's amazing?
11: You just have bents, like I said in the beginning.
9: I love that you said that. We can choose to go to that part of the brain.
11: Yeah.
9: If I walk into a Sunday school class and I know that I'm going to need to be thinking with words and thinking with questions, I can choose to go into that space and shut off the visual imagination if I feel like it would help me.
11: Yeah.
9: We have some power there.
11: You know, in our parenting role, this is the one thing I hear from all the parenting experts, is you have to know your child. That's a big word, to know your child. It's this thing.
9: Yes.
11: How do they learn? How do they express their smarts?
9: Yes.
11: Right?
9: Yes.
11: And you need to be a student of your child to really know them.
9: Oh, please. Absolutely. You know what, Jim? God knows us. Like, God knew us before he formed us. So we are drawn to people who know us. If you want to have influence over your children, know them, because they will come to you. Otherwise, you're going to go to an AI chatbot, because they believe the lie that they're known there. Know them. talk their language, welcome them into your world and allow them to be successful, and then acknowledge that they've pleased the Lord and that they've pleased you, and they're going to want to spend time with you. And that changes everything. Yeah. Grandparents, parents, older siblings, teachers can do this too. Sunday school teachers can do this too.
11: Well, and I think as parents, we're busy and we can easily justify, I got a lot on my plate.
9: Absolutely.
11: But it really is kind of the core ingredient is loving and knowing your child. That's like job one.
9: Please.
11: For all of us. Yes. I'm singing all your tunes.
9: You're doing such a great job. You know,
11: I feel compelled. I mean, I just want to be that dad.
9: I love that about both of you guys.
11: Yeah.
9: You know, and to like our children. Children tell me on a regular basis, you know, Dr. Kathy, they have to love me. They don't have a choice. You know, which is kind of true. But then they'll say, but I wish they would like me. And they feel liked when we hang out with them. They feel liked when we say, hey, do you want to shoot hoops? They feel liked when we say, hey, do you want to play checkers again? It was so much fun last night.
11: That's so good.
9: When we come in their direction, they feel valued. And that, again, that changes everything.
11: All right. Coming back to the list, word smart. It's first. You are a word person. Maybe
9: so are you.
11: That's why it's first. But describe word smart and what is it?
9: Yeah. Word smart people think with words. So they read, write, speak, and listen. And the reason it's first is that it's what I call a school smart. It's not the most important smart. However, in traditional schooling and often in a Sunday school church setting, you know, what do? We read, write, speak, and listen. So these children who have been gifted by God with brain cells in that part of the brain are going to feel smarter than others, and school is a safer place for them to be.
11: Yeah.
9: So these are the readers, writers, speakers, and listeners. They're not afraid of, you know, writing papers and not afraid of reading out loud for the most part.
11: Yeah. No, I so appreciate that. You know, I'm thinking of how these psychological tests all kind of collide. And of course, you have a PhD, but I think it was the DISC test, you know, DISC.
9: Right.
11: And I think it was that one, but it described your approach. Like if you're a verbal person. Mm-hmm. So, I mean, one of the things that really caught my attention with that is said, when I'm under pressure, I can lean into verbal attack because I'm a verbal person.
9: Right.
11: Isn't it interesting how all these things kind of orbit the same truth of God's word? I mean, they're identifying the way God has created us and kind of the limitations we experience in this life with personality. Mm. We're all unique, but we all kind of have core emotions like that. So a verbal person, one of the downsides of them is the way they fight their way out of a bag is by verbal attack, because that's my asset. That's my sword.
9: Right. You know what? We misbehave with our strengths.
11: Ooh, interesting.
9: Okay.
11: Yes.
9: Like I think our weaknesses are, or for parents and grandparents who are listening, the children's weaknesses concern us and we're on our knees and we pray. I pray we do that. But their strengths drive us nuts because too much of a good thing isn't a good thing. You know, so too much talking, would you just go away? You know, and if I would have been raised that way, I wouldn't be here on the radio with you today. So we have to see that, this is a strength to develop, not a problem to eliminate.
11: Yeah.
9: And that's a powerful choice that parents have.
11: You know, and it's hard to, I can remember being 5 years old. I said this last time we were together. And Penny, my mom's best friend, Penny Mitchell, and I remember she said to me, man, you've got diarrhea of the mouth. And it crushed me to where I just didn't talk the rest of the day. I thought, okay, that's a bad thing. I'm talking too much as a five-year-old. And I overcame it, and I didn't have to go to counseling for it. So I don't want to be too much on Penny. I was just talking too much. But speak to that general concept of a word-smart child who is going to be perceived as talking too much.
9: Exactly. And I mean, that was unnecessary for her to say it that way. I understand what she was trying to say. Like, I've taught parents to say that their ears are full. You know, my ears are full. Like, I can't handle
11: right
9: this
11: right
9: now.
11: That's good.
9: And one little 5-year-old said,
11: it's a little nicer.
9: Yeah, but the 5-year-old said, well, Mom, just tip your head over and just knock the words will fall out. You know?
11: That's a word smart kid.
9: It is. You know?
11: Yeah.
9: But the point is that really for all of the eight, you know, anything well done, you know, is badly done. But those, again, I was a Chatty Cathy from the time I was about 3 years old. I loved a thesaurus when I was a kid. I was in children's
11: that was your favorite book,
9: it was.
11: Said.
9: I know. And
11: a thesaurus.
9: People think that that's crazy, but I was, even back then, interested in words. I've now written 9 books using a thesaurus. Childhood causes adulthood. Look who you've become and what you're doing. Today comes before tomorrow.
11: It's pretty funny.
9: And my parents, though, you know, they saw all the words in me as a strength to develop. So they taught my brother and myself to listen. They taught me to not overwhelm with words. Because you know what? Satan, if I can go here, guys, Satan wants our strengths for his kingdom. So those of us who are word smart, we can gossip, tease, name call, demand the last word, impress with all that we know, lie and not get caught. and then Satan wins. If that would became my reputation, my ministry would be done. So to be the parent who challenges children with biblical character, to have respect for yourself and for others, and to have self-control. And so you learn to not speak even though you want to, and you learn to listen well. Otherwise, the gift that God's giving you, Ephesians 2:10, Psalm 139, becomes a liability. Yeah. And then parents say, don't, like this woman who called it out, and then you don't.
11: Yeah.
9: And then God loses, and you lose because you don't get the joy of serving through the gift that was chosen for you.
11: I must say, I think it only lasted an afternoon.
9: I mean, praise God that you overcame that.
11: I overcame it quickly.
9: Yeah, praise
11: God. Go right back to talking.
9: Yeah.
11: But again, it's that thing of being a good parent, a healthy parent, and knowing how to interact with your child.
10: This is Focus on the Family with Jim Daly, and our guest today is Dr. Kathy Cook, and we're covering some of the content and one of her books called Eight Great Smarts, Discover and Nurture Your Child's Intelligences. It is a terrific resource. 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
11: Kathy, the second smart you highlight is logic smart. Now, what person doesn't want to be known as logic smart?
9: Mm.
11: We all do, because it's so vaulted in the culture. I'm logical.
9: Good
11: point of emotion.
9: Whoa.
11: This is Spock from Star Trek. I'm a walking computer. I'm so logical. But speak to that smart, and what does it look like?
9: Ray, it's so fun. These are the people who think with questions, and they love it when things make sense. So they tend to gravitate toward math because math makes sense. Not everybody might agree, but it does.
11: It's logical.
9: You know, 2 + 2 is always 4.
11: Yeah.
9: And 22 + 22 is always 44. And logic smart children and adults tend to gravitate towards science because they love to discover truth. In fact, highly logical people would rather discover truth than be taught truth.
11: Oh, interesting.
9: So when you say to a kid, don't touch that, they're like, oh, what's going to happen? This is going to be so cool. And they touch it and complain, and then you yell because they touched it. But they were logic. Well, you wouldn't yell because you're a Christian. But, you know, the kids are like, no, I just had to know what would happen if I touched it. So logic smart kids love to discover truth. They love it when the world makes sense. They like probably science and math. They like discovering. So scripture's complex for them. And the fact that Jesus went to the cross for them, like, why would he have done that? Like, I didn't even know him or ask him to.
11: Right.
9: That's overwhelming. Spelling, you guys know that spelling isn't my strength. I still write books and I have an earned PhD, but the English language makes no sense. So for someone who's logic smart like I am, you know, the fact that the E at the end of the word doesn't make the first vowel long is right. Somewhat overwhelming. Or my last name, spelled K-O-C-H, which we pronounce Cook, that's just bizarre, which is why I go by Dr. Kathy professionally.
11: Right.
9: Yeah.
11: Or knife.
9: And the only knife and, you know, quicksand is slow, by the way. I mean, the English language is bizarre. So logic smart children see that the reason that we might struggle with something is how we're smart.
11: Yeah.
9: So if you struggle with spelling, it might be because you're smart in a logic smart way and you get quickly irritated by that. And so it's not that you're dumb. You're actually smart in a particular way. And let me just add too, Jim, the only reason it's number two on the way that I present them in my book is that it also is a school smart. Because what do we do all day in school? We ask and answer questions. And science and math are, you know, obviously important disciplines.
11: Let me ask you this distinction with the logic smart child. When you start, you know, talking about little deeper things, depending upon their age, but the truth of God's word, that he is truth. They would probably struggle a little bit with that concept, I would think. Like, how do we know that? I know 2 + 2 = 4.
9: Right.
11: But how do I know the Bible is true?
9: Exactly. Yeah, they're going to probably have more doubts. So you
11: don't become irritated with the logic child. You need to think through how you're going to parent that differently.
9: Come on. I mean, what a compliment that they've admitted to you that they're confused. Like, if you're a Christ follower and the most important thing for you is that your children know, love, serve, glorify God, and they're confused, like, but they come to you, like, praise the Lord that they're safe with you. You know, Daddy, I don't understand. So you use cross-referencing and you look at the same concept in all four of the Gospels, and you have the children's pastor on speed dial, perhaps, you know, and you do what you can do to find out how you can explain truth to a 7-year-old, and you just hang in there. And you say, you know, son, there'll be a day when I believe you're going to understand in your spirit. Because, right, the Holy Spirit's role is to teach, convict, and comfort us. Where it's going to be really, really hard. I came to faith in Christ for wisdom. You know, most people come to faith in Christ for love. I'm an introvert from a really close family. Colossians 2:3 was my victory verse, that in Christ is hidden all wisdom and knowledge. My pastor, to God be the glory, figured out I wasn't looking for love. Now, once I trusted Christ, I knew the depth of his love. But that wasn't the appeal for me. because I thought I had enough. What I wanted was answers to my questions.
11: Right.
9: And he, praise God, didn't dismiss me, didn't slap my hand, but hung out with me and showed me that I was looking for the same God others were looking for. And I was coming to it with a different pathway. Yeah. And you might have a kid like that. So then you say, hey, God is wise. God knows all things. And hang out with him and he'll teach you all things.
11: Yeah. You know, as a parent, you can sometimes not see clearly where the bent of your child might be in these eight that we're talking about. Mm-hmm. I remember Trent, when he got his license, he actually waited till 17. Mm-hmm. And I remember I put the curfew on him. You know, if you're going to be out, you're home by midnight, because nothing good happens after midnight. This is how you know you have a logic-driven child. And he goes, do you have empirical data that supports that?
9: Did he really?
11: That's exactly what he said.
9: That's hysterical.
11: And I went, yeah, me. When I was 16, I shouldn't have stayed out after midnight. But isn't that true? I mean, that's an example of where you need to tune in. Because that's the filter in which he was like, prove it to me.
9: Oh, that's so good.
11: Yeah, how do you know that?
9: Right. And then this is where we say, son, please trust me. Like, yeah. I've lived longer than you and I know more than
11: and
9: you.
11: And he wasn't being a smart aleck.
9: No, just
11: he
9: as
11: was being
9: he
11: a
9: was.
11: Scientist.
9: Yeah.
11: Like, where'd you get that data?
9: Wow.
11: Isn't that funny?
9: Oh, it is.
11: But it's so true.
9: Can I ask a question, Jim? Uh-huh. Has that shown up in his whole life?
11: Oh, yeah, he's doing his master's in biochemistry right now.
9: Bingo. See, and if you would have handled that badly, he might have been afraid of questions and afraid of data even, and he wouldn't be doing what he's doing.
11: No, I mean, it's been fun to watch that whole logic thing develop.
9: Oh, that's so cool.
11: I mean, he's into all the logic. Yeah.
10: You talked in the book related to the logic smart child, how it's important for us as parents to foster in them a respect for others and kind of a self-respect. Why is that important and how do we do that practically?
9: Oh, thanks for asking that. So a respect for others matters greatly because, you know, maybe there's somebody who's not ready to handle that question or that answer, and we know that intuitively, so we don't put them in a position where they're going to feel dumb. Or maybe there's somebody we're with who's very logic smart like we are, and they want to figure it out on their own. So we let them discover it so they have that joy of getting the answer right before we gave the answer away. Self-respect is, you know, I know who I am, and I'm going to be that to the glory of God. So I'm going to search for truth, and I'm going to search for answers, and I'm going to be, you know, excited that God made me this way without being prideful. Those would be some of the quick answers. I think respect for others, because we live in community. Respect for myself so that I use the strengths for good and not bad. You know, John, logic smart people can either blow up a chem lab or they can prevent the chem lab from being blown up. Mm-hmm. Logic smart people can solve problems, but I know they can also create problems for other people to solve. And that's a very fine line. And when parents ask their children to be smart with their smarts, they're going to grow into that life. You teach character through the scripture, through the model of your life, and through the words that you teach, and through correcting. We have to say to our children, that was sin. I'm so disappointed in your choice. We have to call it out and say, here's a better way for you to have handled that.
11: Yeah, that's so good. I want to ask you this one. I actually did a wedding the other day.
9: Cool.
11: And officiated it. I think I've done four.
9: Oh, that's
11: Colorado.
9: Such an honor.
11: It was an honor. And the groom's father came up to me and I was complimenting him on his son. He's just a great guy. Mm-hmm. You know, you could see it. And he said, well, my pastor taught me to raise character, not to raise characters.
9: Whoa, I love
11: anyway,
9: that.
11: What a great line,
10: yeah,
11: you know, to that. Raise character. And that's my question. When you're looking at all these smarts, and as a parent, you're trying to develop their character as well. Mm. Is that unique when you look at the smarts and how you go about developing character? Because character sounds pretty set, that you're truthful, that you're loving, that you're kind, that you hopefully are developing the heart of God as you're growing up.
9: Right.
11: And as a parent, you want to see that. Is that different with the logic kid and the word smart kid? And how
9: it
11: do
9: can
11: we,
9: be.
11: How do we, yeah, so speak to that.
9: No, that's really a good question. So if I was raising a word smart child, I would speak the truth and I might sit down, you know, go for a, you know, a donut date, maybe go for a, just go out and talk and walk in the park and talk it out and explain it and define it.
11: And don't be short of patience with doing that.
9: Right.
11: That's the point.
9: Right.
11: You got to know your child needs to hear this from you and interact with you this way.
9: Right.
11: Because we can be kind of like, can we get this done? It's 5 minutes.
9: Oh, totally. But you know what? You guys, character is the hardest thing we'll ever teach.
11: Yeah.
9: Because it goes against the sin nature. So we have to hang in there. And when you know the smarts, you know how to teach. So with logic smart, questions and answers, cause effect. If you said that, what do you think would happen?
11: Yeah.
9: You know, if you stole that donut and you did get away with it and you ate it before anyone knew that you had done it, how do you think you'd feel? So would you really want to do that? Right. If somebody is picture smart, you would help them maybe draw the best answer, et cetera. So I do think the smarts give us specific language through which we can embrace our kids, which makes it just easier. And it also helps us figure out who we are.
11: Yeah.
9: So we're modeling to be good, if you will.
11: Picture smart, you mentioned it. Let's cover that one as well. What is picture smart? So we have word smart, we have logic smart, now we have picture smart.
9: Right, and now the order doesn't matter. Those were the first two because of the school connection. Picture smart kids and adults think with visuals in their mind. They have a vivid imagination usually. If I say that, you know, there's a duck in the lake, they can see it before they can actually see the duck in the lake. They think with their eyes, and they also think with the pictures on paper. They'll doodle and they'll draw and they'll turn the page and see the picture before they see the words on the page. They might remember how something looks by the shape and the design and by the color. So they're interested in art. They're interested in creativity and design. History is probably one of their strengths because they remember what they're reading. They see what they're reading. Mm. Bible also. In fact, these are the children who tell me they know what God looks like because they've seen him when they pray, which is beautiful.
11: Yeah. It's so good, though. Yeah, you just have to have that imagination as a parent, which is great to think about how you communicate with each child.
9: And to remember, Jim, that they're not created in our image. They're created in God's. Really, like as an example.
11: That kind of hurt. Well, I don't know why I felt that knife, but I did.
9: And they will become much like you because you're influencing them. But as an example, I'm not very picture smart. So if I had a daughter, you know, mommy, God showed me what to do. I'd be like, no, he doesn't do that.
11: Yeah.
9: Well, he doesn't do it for me because I'm word smart and logic smart. So God communicates to me through the written word and through the voice, if you will, in the scripture. But yeah, if I had a kid and that kid was picture smart, that would be because God has a sense of humor and he would want me to develop an ability I don't naturally have. And then I would say to my kid, tell me what God showed you.
11: So let's say, and I'm sure genetics can play into this, but I'm thinking of the engineer and the accountant, mom and dad.
9: Yes.
11: And they have the picture smart kid.
9: Right.
11: I mean, you've got to think about how do I relate to this kid who's thinking in pictures and I think in numbers.
9: Yeah.
11: What's some advice for that parent to be able to communicate with that picture smart kid you're coming from that background?
9: Right. Really compassionate question. First, we can remember we have all eight. We have the capacity for all eight. We usually have a few that are stronger and a few that we don't use easily. But these parents do have the picture smart ability. In fact, engineering is picture smart. Oh. My dad was a gifted engineer and he could hang a picture above the couch exactly in the middle without measuring. Like a centimeter off.
11: No. Gene told me that's impossible.
9: No. With the right kind of mind, it's possible. And his particular job as an engineer was very much based on the picture smart part of his mind. So I would want parents to not assume they can't relate. And then we say to our kid, hey, explain that longer. Give me more information so I can relate to what it is that you're struggling with or that I can relate to the joy that you're expressing because I don't see the world the way you see it. Yeah. God's made you uniquely beautiful for our family. Tell me more.
11: Yeah, that's so good. Kathy, we're going to come back next time and cover more of the eight. So let's do that. Today has been great. It's been insightful. Mm-hmm. I hope you're connected with it. I'm certainly connected with the content. And I appreciate it. Thanks for all the research. Man, the fact that you did a PhD in this so you could be here now talking about it. That's awesome.
9: Thank you.
11: And it's a wonderful resource that you've created, Eight Great Smarts. And this is something you need. And if you can make a gift of any amount, if you could do it monthly, that helps us tremendously, a one-time gift as well. But send it, and we'll send you a copy of the book as our way of saying thank you.
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11: You know, John, it's so important for people to understand the mechanism of what we're talking about. You know, people send a check to Focus on the Family. It's done. And I'll meet some of those folks, obviously, when I'm on the road traveling, and I'll express my thanks to them. But I want this testimony to be yours because you're helping Focus do the work. I mean, we're here doing the hands and feet of it, but you make it happen. Let me read this to you. It was a note from Kim, and she was going through some difficulties in her marriage, and this is what she wrote. Thanks to your resources, encouragement, and biblical teaching, our marriage is growing stronger every day. Mm. I'm deeply grateful for how Focus on the Family, let me just say, you have supported us on this journey. I also recommend your shows to friends who could benefit from the wisdom and encouragement you provide. I'm honored to be a monthly supporter of your ministry, helping marriages, strengthening families, standing for adoption, protecting the unborn, and supporting those in abusive situations. Your ministry, our ministry, has truly made a lasting difference in my life and marriage.
9: Beautiful.
11: Isn't that great?
9: Beautiful.
11: I mean, and thank the Lord for Kim, who caught it and actually is now kind of paying it forward, right? And making sure other people can benefit from the resources here at Focus. Okay, Dr. Kathy, we'll come back next time and keep it rolling. Can we do it?
9: Let's do it, for sure.
11: Okay.
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13: You can't be joyous about God and bitter toward other people. 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It doesn't work. If the praise is to be genuine, that praise must be born out of a heart of love toward God. How can I love God whom I have not seen if I have ill will toward my brother whom I do see?
14: When others hurt us, it's sometimes hard to even think about forgiving them. But today on In Touch, the teaching ministry of Dr. Charles Stanley, we'll see that withholding forgiveness is devastating. It destroys intimacy and eventually poisons our relationships. Stay with us now and learn how to maintain a spirit of forgiveness. 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
13: Well, when I think about God, I think about this truth, that is that forgiveness is the gift of God to every single person. So what I want to talk about in this message is the gift of forgiveness, and I want you to turn, if you will, to Ephesians chapter 4. And Paul in this Ephesians chapter is talking about some things that do not fit who we are as believers. In fact, in the first three chapters, he's talking about who we are in Christ and what our position is in Him. And then in the last three chapters, he's talking about how we ought to behave, that is, how we ought to practice who we are in Christ Jesus. So I want you to begin, if you will, in the 29th verse. One of the things he says here, he says, "Let no unwholesome word proceed from your mouth, but only such a word as is good for edification according to the need of the moment, that it may give grace to those who hear." And then he makes a statement that most of us know this one by heart. He says, "Do not grieve the Holy Spirit of God, by whom you are sealed for the day of redemption." Then here's what he says. "Let all bitterness and wrath and anger and clamor and slander be put away from you along with all malice. And be kind to one another, tender-hearted, forgiving each other, just as God in Christ also has forgiven you." Now, When a person has an unforgiving spirit and refuses to be kind and tender-hearted and forgiving, even as God has forgiven us in Christ Jesus, when a person refuses to do that, what happens to them? Well, there are some very definite consequences. One of them is emotional bondage. And this is where people are, who are living in anger and bitterness and hostility and resentment. And everybody's going to have things done to them or said about them in life, because that's the kind of world we live in. It's never going to be a place where everybody just loves you. Listen, any person who acts in such a fashion to be sure that everybody will love them, well, first of all, some people are not going to love you just because you're being too kind. I mean, it's amazing what people get upset about. They don't believe you. They think you're fake, and they think you're just being hypocritical. You know, nobody could act like that. No one is going to have everybody liking them. That's just the way life is. And the sooner you'd realize, the only person I have to please is God. He's the only person I really want to please. Now, if everybody else comes along, fine. And so you can't live your life trying to please people, but you can live your life forgiving those who misunderstand, forgiving those who may wrong us. Emotional bondage. Think about this. If a person has a spirit of unforgiveness and bitterness and resentment or anger and hostility they're not willing to deal with, listen to me, it's going to color everything in their life. Jealousy is going to color every attitude. It's going to color everything in their life. It affects the way they think about everything, because you see, you can't separate your emotions from every other part of you. Your spirit, your body, they all fit and they all work together. Body, soul, mind, spirit, all goes together. You cannot be bitter toward people and receive love. I'll tell you what, it's like static. It's like putting a square peg in a round hole. It just won't fit. You can't fit bitterness into a life and say, well, you know, boy, I just feel loved by you and loved by him and loved by her and loved by them. But I'm telling you, right, that's where I feel over here. It just doesn't work that way. They're in bondage, frozen, and wondering what's wrong with life. And you know what people do like that? They blame everything and everybody, everything coming and going. It's his fault, her fault, their fault. They hadn't done this. If they'd have given me this on this job, if my pay had been raised, all of these things, if I'd been put in this position, blame, blame, blame, blame, blame. And what happens? It just seethe and seethe and sift and boil in anger and bitterness and resentment, and something horrible is going on the inside. First result is emotional bondage. Second result is broken relationships. Listen, you cannot have good relationships with everybody and single out one and hate or despise that person. You absolutely cannot. You see, loving people and liking the way they act is something different. I can love a person without liking the way they act. And you and I are not going to get along with everybody the same. Personalities are different. There are certain types of personalities that fit better than others. And so that's just part of life and part of us growing up and being natural in this world in which you and I live. And we're all different. We all came from different situations and circumstances, so we don't all agree about everything. But to have an unforgiving spirit is something totally different. And an unforgiving spirit hampers relationships. Because if you and I tried to be friends and I have an unforgiving spirit towards someone else, more than likely I'm going to suspect you. Or I'll be on guard lest I get hurt again. And that's why you and I have to be forgiving toward others no matter what they do, or we can't have healthy relationships with other people. Because we'll be on guard that we don't get hurt. And this is where a lot of people are. They're living just like this. They've got their guard up. They've been hurt. They've been hurt greatly. They've been hurt deeply. Their pain is intense. And somehow they can't deal with it or won't deal with it. And so they walk around their guard up. I want to be your friend, but don't cross this wall. Brother, the day you cross this wall, you're in trouble. And so they walk around walled in. You know what they've done? They put the blocks of resentment and hostility and anger in their own wall. Now, they may feel like, well, why don't people love me? Why don't people like me? Why don't they want to be around me? Well, because you got them walled out. And so because we allow the years to go by, building up resentment, hostility, and anger, then we wonder why folks, listen, people climb the wall, and what do? We hit them on the fingers when their fingers get to the top of the wall. Don't get inside my wall because I'm not comfortable with you in there. And we shut them out. And you've met people, for example, that you walk up and say, how you doing? Fine. And no matter what you say to them, once you get a response like that, you know that's a one-way relationship. You know why? They're frozen about something. Their emotional life is all frozen and hung up about something. And especially when a father or mother, when that kid's come, listen, when your kids come up and you hug your kids, I mean, you throw everything you got into it. Your kids walk up and hug you, and it's like hugging this desk. You know what? You know what it says? You don't have to say anything. It says to them, listen, their emotions are just that instant, they say, he doesn't love me. She doesn't love me. Because you love somebody, you are kind and tenderhearted, and you're pliable. And you know what? The more you love somebody, the more of a pushover you are. That's why your grandchildren can come up to you and they'll say, you know I'm hung, don't you? My grandchildren come up to me and say, Gramps, I want so-and-so. Don't even ask me any more questions. When do we go get it? You know why? When do we go get it? Because that love has absolutely no barriers. Not one barrier whatsoever. Well, the truth is, and I'm asking the Lord, now, Lord, enable me to love everybody like I love my grandchildren. Absolutely, don't ask any questions. What can I do for you? You see, Jesus, nobody ever approached Jesus and he said, you know why I know he was such an absolutely fantastic lover? Because the kids are always running up to him. Now, if children are always running up to you, you know what they feel? They feel something good. Now, we can fake each other up, but you can't fake a child out. I guarantee you can't fake a child out. Listen, you can have two grandmothers, and those kids are going to be drawn to one and just nice to the other. You know why? Because a child, 3 years old or 7 years old or 2 years old, listen, they read hearts much better than we do. I mean, we get all impressed by what they do for us and how they look and what they give us and all these things. A heart with a child, little grandchild, 3 years old, 5 years old, their heart tells them, Granny's heart or Gramps' heart, we're all the same, but you let one be hard and that child will never know exactly what's going on, but they just know something about them that doesn't appeal to them. You know what it says? You can't hide love. Neither can you hide a bitter, angry, unforgiving spirit. And so therefore we hinder wonderful relationships when we don't deal with these things that is so absolutely evident. Well, the third thing that happens here is this. It erodes our fellowship with God. Listen to this. You can't be joyous about God and bitter toward other people. And that's why praise. Listen, when I think about people praising the Lord, and I believe in lifting your hands. Paul said, lift up our holy hands before the Lord and praised him. I believe in that. You can't lift up holy hands to a holy God and praise him and worship him and adore him and go right back home and just absolutely let somebody have it. It doesn't work. Oh, that's fakey stuff. That's why if the praise is to be genuine, that praise must be born out of a heart of love toward God. And he says, how can I love God whom I have not seen if I have ill will toward my brother whom I do see? So what happens? It erodes our fellowship with him. Let me mention one other thing. Not only is it going to erode my relationship to God, but there's one other thing that does happen. And that is, it will affect you physically. These bodies of ours were not made to harbor bitterness, resentment, hostility, and anger very long. Usually I know folks who are old with that. Well, that's true. But look what's happening to them on the inside. Look what happens to them physically. Some people, it affects them more emotionally than it does physically, but physically, it's going to affect you. God didn't make us to live this kind of life, especially the believer who has to wrestle what they know is right and what they know is wrong. The unbeliever somehow probably can get by with it a little better than the believer. I wouldn't make that as a fact. I'm just saying that it appears sometimes that's the way it is. But you and I know better. And physically affects us. So what we have to ask is, how do we deal with it? So let's look at several different cases quickly. Let's look at the person who comes to you and says, here's what I did. You know this is what I did. And I want to tell you that I'm sorry and I'm asking you to forgive me. The only proper response is you are forgiven. Period. And that's a choice we make. Forgiveness is not a feeling we have. But forgiveness is a choice we make. You're forgiven. That means next time I see you, I'm not going to say, yeah, mm-hmm, I got you, mm-hmm, yeah. No, it says, next time I see you, hi. You know why? Because he's free. And look at this. Not only is he free, but you're free. And listen, as long as you have an unforgiving spirit toward someone else, not only are they not free, you're not free. So with the person who comes to you, the way to deal with that is to forgive them, make a choice. What about the people who will never come to you? They'll never say, they know they wronged you, but they'll never admit it. They'll never say, they'll justify it all of their life. They'll never come to you, they'll never admit it, they'll always be justifying it. And they may continue to do it to you. How do you deal with a person who is not ever going to say, I wronged you? Or maybe, what about the person who wronged you and they don't even realize they did it? But I mean, they hurt you deeply, or it cost you financially in a great way. They don't even realize they did it. And then what about the person who's wronged you and they died? So let's put those three categories together. Those who know it, but they'll never admit it, never confess it, never ask you to forgive them. Those who don't even know they did it, and those who did it, knew they did it, but died, and you didn't deal with it. Somebody says, well, if they're dead, that finishes that. No, it doesn't. It doesn't. And friend, I've never had this happen to me, but I do know a few folks who have. I'm here to tell you, when there is animosity and bitterness and resentment in somebody's heart towards someone and that person dies, listen, that person goes through a terrible turmoil. You know why? Because when that body is in the casket, it is over as far as talking to them. They can't ever respond. And when you put that body in the grave, there is no response. It's over. But it's not over with the person who held the animosity. That's why it's very important to deal with things. So what about these three persons? The persons who know, but not about to ask you to forgive them. The people who don't even know what they've done, and the people who've died. Here's what you do. And this will work. You find you a place that's quiet, but it's just you, by yourself in a room. And you put two chairs facing each other, and you sit down in one of them. And you visualize the other person sitting in the other one. And you tell them, you really hurt me. You hurt me deeply. Here's what you did. And here's how you did it. And here's what I felt. And here's the anger I felt. Here's the embarrassment I felt. And here's all the struggles I went through. And you say everything you need to say to them, how they hurt you. You may feel like crying. You may feel like banging on the chair. Whatever is necessary, you get it out and tell them what they did. And then you say to them, but because my Heavenly Father has forgiven me of all my sin and set me free, I want you to know that you're free. I forgive you for what you've done to me. And from this moment on, I don't hold it against you any longer. You're free. You say, suppose I don't feel that. It has nothing to do with feelings. It has to do with a decision. I choose to forgive that person. You say, you talking to an empty chair, talking to a chair that has no physical person, but one whom you visualize seated in that chair. You tell them exactly how you feel. And you make a choice, I forgive you. And then you may say this, Heavenly Father, out of gratitude and thanksgiving for your forgiveness and your love and your kindness and your tenderheartedness toward me, I thank you for healing me of these bad memories that I have had in the past. And I thank you now for the healing process that's taking place in my life at this very moment. And I want to thank you that I could set this person free just like you set me free. They're forgiven now just as I'm forgiven. And I thank you, Father, for my new perspective on this person and on my life. Now, friend, there's not a single person alive who cannot do that if you're willing. And what'll happen? First of all, you'll be set free. Secondly, your viewpoint and your perspective on that person will change. And number three, you can take a leap forward in your spiritual life. And number four, what you do is you open the door for God to use you in ways that He would never use you. He'd already set a limit on your usefulness until you dealt with your brother or your sister. And so, my friend, I want to ask you in Jesus' name, if you've never trusted Jesus as your Savior, you say, well, how could He ever forgive me? Because He loves you. and because his son paid your price. And if you'll ask him to forgive you of your sins, he'll forgive you right where you are. He erases the sin debt. He sets you free. And then some of you may have to deal with somebody out there that you have real bitterness toward, animosity, or maybe it's something not quite so difficult as that. When do you do it? As quickly as possible. How do you do it? Now listen carefully. Sometimes you may have to go to someone and say, I want to tell you that my attitude towards you has not been right. I felt that you treated me a certain way. That was my feeling. But regardless, I want to ask you to forgive me for how I've responded to what I have felt. You've not blamed them. Now listen carefully. It's very important you be very wise before you go to someone and ask them to forgive you for your attitude toward them when they've not asked you to forgive them, because their response may be absolutely atrocious because they don't even have any idea what you're talking about. You have to be very careful about how you ask someone to forgive you when they don't have any idea what's going on, especially depending upon what that is. But God may lead you to go to someone and say, I felt, not you did this to me, I felt, I understood, I was probably could have been wrong, but I wanted to deal with my attitude. I remember for myself when I had to go see my stepfather and say to him, and I could have listed a lot of things that he did to me that were wrong, I felt. And yet I remember I had to go to say, here's what I felt, here's how I hurt, but I want to ask you to forgive me for my wrong attitude, my wrong responses, because I didn't respond right as a kid. I didn't respond right as a teenager, and I didn't respond right as a young man. And I'm asking you to forgive me. Well, that was the wise thing for me to do with him. You have to decide and ask God to show you what is wise with you about asking someone to forgive you for what you felt in your heart toward them, for what they may have done to you that could have been very painful. But one thing for certain, when your spirit is free of unforgiveness, you become a free human being, available for God to love through you and to use you in ways you will never experience until you're set free of an unforgiving spirit. And Father, we love you and thank you that you don't make those requirements to work 40 years, but you just point us to the cross and pour out your love on us. And I pray in Jesus' name you'll show us how to treat other people the same way, that your love may flow through us unhindered, and the dam that rises before us would all be broken down, and we could express love and forgiveness no matter what. We love you and we praise you and we bless you today in Jesus' name. Amen.
14: 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But some things God said will happen no matter what. 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
14: 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Others are unconditional. 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
17: He's absolutely sovereign over all things. God chose Abraham to be the father, the heart, the soul, the core, and the beginning of a whole nation of people through whom the Messiah would come. And no matter what happened, God had His way all the way to the coming of Jesus and His crucifixion. And being the sovereign of the universe, He has the right

0: told me what the conditions were. And I think I could think of a couple of times when God says, here's what I'm going to do. He didn't say, if you obey me, if you don't obey me, here's what I'm going to do. And in those cases, every single time, he has. So he doesn't have to make it conditional. That is, if God has something he wants to do in your life that's extremely important to him, when he says, here's what I'm going to do, that's what he's going to do.
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15: With SRN News, I'm Rich Thomason in Washington. On the heels of yesterday's report on consumer prices in July, this morning another indication that inflation is easing. The Labor Department reports the rise in producer prices at the wholesale level slowed last month.

0: rising 4.7% in July from a year ago. It's down from a much larger 5.5% increase in the month of June. Racing against the clock in Colombia, search crews desperately combing the earthquake rubble, looking for survivors of Monday's devastating quake. The death toll has risen to 265, with a couple of hundred people still unaccounted for and 1,000 buildings damaged or destroyed. Watching Wall Street ahead of the opening bell this morning, the Dow futures are 159 points higher. NASDAQ futures are flat. The S&P futures up 14 points. This is SRN News.
1: 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Coming up at 8:30, in about 30 minutes from now, Truth for Life with Alistair Begg, the climax of history. 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
3: If we want to model our lives after a man pursuing God's heart, when we find ourselves in dark places, when we find ourselves in a tunnel and there's no light at the end of the tunnel, praise your way through the pain.
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3: In 1 Samuel, if you would turn your Bibles to chapter 22, and David was a shepherd boy, just a teenager, who was unknown and unheralded and unsung and overlooked, and yet God had a plan for his life, and the prophet Samuel, a priestly prophet, went to the house of Jesse to find the king that God had directed him. And as the brothers, one by one, came before the prophet, the sons of Jesse, not one met the standard of a man after God's heart. He said, is there another? And yes, there was another. There was a boy out in the shepherd's field, a boy whose heart for God was great, whose love for God was great, who spent long nights looking into the stars and worshiping God, who played on those various instruments of kind, experiencing the presence of God. And so he was the one, and he was anointed and appointed the king. And then he went back to the shepherd's field because Saul was still king. Saul had defaulted. Saul had forfeited his right to reign and rule over Israel, and God had a plan and a purpose in removing him. But until then, God was preparing his servant David. So David then goes to the battlefield where the great giant, the Philistine giant, was mocking God and mocking the people of God. He's amazed that no one is doing anything about it. So he steps up with a slingshot and a stone, and he takes the giant down. And if you know anything about the Bible, I'm sure you know the great story of David and Goliath. And David instantly became nationally known, and he was loved by everyone, and he was almost worshiped. And he was put into the army of Saul. Saul at this point honored David. He gave him provision. He gave him power and a name. At this point, he honored him. But ultimately, Saul ended up hating him. And so what does David do? At one point, he is just forced out and he flees. And so that brings us then to 1 Samuel 22 and verses 1 and 2, it says, David departed from there and escaped to the cave. That's a key word. We're going to talk about the cave today, the cave of Adullam. And when his brothers and all his father's house heard it, they went down there to him. He was alone. He was afraid. And yet his family hears about it. They go down to where he is at this cave. And then also following these men there, everyone who was in distress, and everyone who was in debt, and everyone who was bitter in soul gathered to him. But David gathered this motley crew, and he became commander over them, and there were with him about 4,000 men. And then if you'll skip over to chapter 24 of 1 Samuel, once again we find David in a cave. There were many caves there. So verses 1 and 2 says, when Saul returned from following the Philistines, he was told, behold, David is in the wilderness of En-Gedi, the place of the wild goats. And then Saul took 3,000 chosen men, that is his best soldiers, out of all of Israel, and went to seek David. Why? To kill David. He had a bounty on his head, kill David, and his men in front of the Wild Goat Rocks. What a place, the Wild Goat Rocks. So David is in a cave, literally in a cave, but he was also in a cave of a different kind. It was a spiritual dark place in David's life, a spiritually dark cave in his life, when life was caving in on him. No doubt, on the run from Saul trying to kill him or his soldiers nearly every day. He's exhausted. He seeks oasis at Engedi, but Saul even finds him here. He's overwhelmed. He's despairing. Here's the thing that I love about David so much. We see in his story his honor. He was a great man. We see his humility. But we see his humanity. It's a raw and rugged story, the story of David. It's very real. And it was a long time coming from David's anointing and appointing as the king of Israel to when he precisely ascended to the throne. In fact, it was 13 years. And in that 13 years, he must have wondered many times, what is God doing? Is God's promise true? Am I really the king? Am I supposed to be the king? And so in this episode of David's life, he wrote 8 of the Psalms that we find in the Old Testament, the Psalms. David was a worshiper, and he wrote these Psalms under the inspiration of the Holy Spirit. There are 8 of them, and 3 of the 8 Psalms that were in this period when he was a fugitive were in the cave at Engedi, the very place where he found himself hiding from Saul. He and a motley crew of 400 men against 3,000 trained soldiers and Saul the king. And so what did he do, and what should we do? If we want to model our lives after a man pursuing God's heart, when we find ourselves in dark places, when we find ourselves hunted and hounded and mistreated, and sometimes misguided, ways that we don't quite understand. When we find ourselves in a tunnel and there's no light at the end of the tunnel. When we find ourselves there, it could be a brokenness. Your heart may be broken. It could be a bleeding soul. But you, like David, find yourself in a cave. What are you supposed to do in a cave? Well, let me mention several things. What David did. Number one, praise your way through the pain. Praise your way through the pain. And I want to show you this from the very Psalms that David wrote from the cave. Let's go to the first one where we find David on his face before God, Psalm 142. He says, "With my voice I cry out to the Lord. With my voice, I plead for mercy to the Lord. I pour out my complaint before him. I tell my trouble before him." Tell your troubles. Talk to Jesus about what you're going through. And he said, "When my spirit faints within me, you know my way. God, you know. And in the path where I walk, they have hidden a trap for me. Look to the right and see there is none who takes notice of me. No refuge remains to me. No one," what a terrible predicament. "No one cares for my soul." Am I speaking to someone that if you were to be completely honest, like David is being honest here, you're thinking, does anyone care for my soul? Does God care? Does anyone care? That's how down David was. And so in verse 8, what does he do? "I cry to you, O Lord. I say, you are my refuge, my portion in the land of the living. Attend to my cry, for I am brought very low." Have you been there? Very low? Most all of us get there from time to time, and maybe some for even, it seems like, a lifetime. He says, deliver me from my persecutors, for they are too strong for me. This is too big for me, God. I can't handle this. Bring me out of prison that I may give thanks to your name. The righteous will surround me, for you will deal bountifully with me. Now you see, in the midst of the fear, his faith is flickering a bit. As he's going through this depression, this despair in his life, he says, I give thanks to your name. Gratitude. And it becomes a hard-fought hallelujah as he's fighting through what he's going through. But he believes that God is going to deal mercifully and bountifully with him. God's going to bless him. So that's David, and I just see him prostrate there on his face before God, crying out to God in the desert.
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3: But then go to Psalm 57. The first verse that I'm about to read, and we're going to read the entire 57th Psalm. I don't know that I'd ever heard it in my first 20 years of life. And on August the 18th, 1970, my father was brutally injured by a shoplifter and died 10 days later. And my pastor called me. And then he gave me the verse that God gave David at En Gedi in the cave. We were in a cave. It was a dark place. It was a dark time, obviously. And it's verse 1 of Psalm 57. Be merciful unto me, O God. Be merciful unto me, for my soul trusts in you. And in the shadow of your wings I will take my refuge till these calamities, till these storms of destruction pass by. Again, I think that was the first time I'd heard this verse, but I took it in, and I've never forgotten it. And over the years now, as a pastor, I must have shared these very words of David from the Lord with hundreds and hundreds of people in times of sorrow and grief and suffering. Be merciful unto me, O God, be merciful unto me. Then David went on to say, I cry out to God Most High, to God who fulfills his purpose for me. I discovered even in that trial, even in that tragedy, that God had a purpose in it, and he does for you. And now David realizes that God is fulfilling his purpose. He's not hurting David. He's not harming David. He is helping David rise to leadership. And in this cave, David is learning some things that he could not learn in other places. So he said, I cry out. In verse 3, he says, he will send from heaven and save me. He will put to shame him who tramples on me. Selah. It means think about that. God will send out his steadfast love and his faithfulness. My soul is in the midst of lions. I lie down and fiery beasts, the children of man whose teeth are like spears and arrows, whose tongues are like sharp swords. Sounds like social media, doesn't it? Be exalted, O God, above the heavens. Let your glory be over all the earth. They set a net for my steps, and my soul was bowed down. They dug a pit in my way, but they have fallen into it themselves. Selah, think about that. My heart, here's David's heart again. The great heart of David. My heart is steadfast. And I will sing and make melody. Because the battle is the Lord's. His word is a melody. His weapon is a melody. And so he sings. He does what he's always done in his life, and that is to look up to the Lord. Awake, my glory. He says, awake, O harp and lyre. Get the instruments. I will awake the dawn. I'll be up early. I'll stay up late. I will give thanks to you, O Lord, among the peoples. I will sing praises to you among the nations. For your steadfast love is great to the heavens, your faithfulness to the clouds. Be exalted, O God, above the heavens. Let your glory be over all the earth. Say amen.
4: Amen.
3: So now David is off his face and he's on his knees. And his heart is standing up strong. And then there's one more. And that's Psalm 34 written at En-Gedi. And now he's up with his hands lifted high, praising the Lord. Verses once again to mark and to make your own. I will bless the Lord at all times. His praise will continually be in my mouth. Not my complaints, not my fears, not my worries, but his praise will continually be in my mouth. My soul shall make its boast in the Lord. The humble will hear of it and be glad. Oh, magnify the Lord with me and come, let us exalt his name together. Now David has praised his way through the pain. And he says, I sought the Lord and he answered me and delivered me from all my fears. Those who look to him are radiant, and their faces are never ashamed. That's what happens, but it doesn't happen accidentally. It often happens through pain, because he gives songs in the night, in the dark nights and days of our lives. And then the angel of the Lord encamps, this is verse 7, around those who fear him, and he delivers them. Oh, taste and see that the Lord is good. Blessed is the man who takes refuge in him. Oh, fear the Lord, you his saints, for those who fear him have no lack. God provides everything you need. Do you know that? The young lions suffer want and hunger, but those who seek the Lord lack no good thing. Many, and this is verse 19, are the afflictions of the righteous, but the Lord delivers them out of them all. So what are we to do when we find ourselves in a cave? Praise your way through the pain. Cry out to God. Pray. Well, you say, well, doesn't God already know what I need? Doesn't God, why do I need to pray? God knows what I'm thinking, what I need from him. Well, look, when you pray in communion with God, there's connection with God. So the point of the prayer is communion and connection, so that you experience God's presence. That's what we need in dark days and nights. The presence, the living presence of God. And prayer is the connector. Trust God's timing is the next thing. David, it would be 13 long years while he was in the desert, hunted like a wild goat. He could have thought many times, God, when are you ever going to come through? Waiting is so difficult for all of us. I'm not good at waiting. But God puts a premium on patience and waiting. And David, what was God doing? God was preparing David. He had to learn some things. He was just a youth. And God was working out his plan for Saul and removing him as king. And at the same time, he was preparing David to take command of the nation. And he was learning all these things while a fugitive. So trust God's timing. You know, worry is a big problem for many of us. Worry changes nothing. But when you wait on God, it changes everything. Because he is reliable and he is faithful. So take a deep breath and be willing to wait to see what God is going to do. And then finally, resist revenge. If you get back to our basic text in Samuel 24, I want you to see what happens next. And he came to the sheepfolds, by the way, where there was a cave, and Saul went in to relieve himself. Now, don't you find it incredible that of all the hundreds of caves in the desert, that Saul managed to find himself in the very cave where David and his men were hiding in the darkness? So he goes in there, he takes off his robe, he hangs it somewhere. Well, it says David and his men were sitting in the innermost parts of the cave. And the men of David said to him, here is what the Lord has said to you. Behold, I will give your enemy into your hand, and you shall do to him as it seems good to you. So what did David do? David arose and stealthily cut off a corner of Saul's robe. And then he went back. And afterwards, you want to know the heart after God? You want to see David's heart? Afterward, David's heart struck him because he had cut off a corner of Saul's robe. Are you kidding me? This is the man who's been trying to kill him. And he said to his men, the Lord forbid that I should do this thing to my Lord, the Lord's anointed, to put out my hand against him, seeing he is the Lord's anointed. And so David persuaded his men with these words and did not permit them to attack Saul. And Saul rose up and left the cave and went on his own way. What a story. Here's the time for revenge. But David didn't take it, because he was trusting God's timing. And David had a humble heart, and he had a heart that was willing to trust God even when he could take his life in his own hands. And many times we get ourselves in a lot of trouble by taking things into our own hands. But have the spirit of David, who resisted revenge and attack and waited on God. He trusted God's timing, and he turned his tears into telescopes that he might see God even more clearly.
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3: I want to speak to everyone here who's in a cave right now. You know who you are. You're the one who's barely making it through the day. You're the one who's fighting thoughts you don't want to admit you're having. You're the one who's wondering how much longer you can hold on. You're the one who feels forgotten, abandoned, left behind while everyone else moves forward. And here's what I need you to hear. God has not forgotten you in that cave. In fact, He's meeting you there. Because the cave is not punishment, it's preparation. It's not abandonment, it's apprenticeship. God is teaching you things in the darkness that you could never learn in the light. David spent 13 years waiting for God's promise to come true. 13 years of running, hiding, wondering if he'd heard God wrong. 13 years of watching his enemy prosper while he suffered. 13 years in the cave. But what was God doing during those 13 years? He was building a king, not just teaching David how to fight battles, but teaching him how to fight his own heart. Teaching him not to take revenge when he had the chance. Teaching him to worship in the darkness. Teaching him to wait when everything in him wanted to force the outcome. And here's what I know. Whatever cave you're in right now, God is using it. He's not wasting your pain. He's not ignoring your tears. He's working out his purposes in you and through you, even when you can't see it. So here's what you have to do. You have to praise your way through the pain. You have to worship in the darkness. You have to resist the temptation to take matters into your own hands, to get revenge, to force the door open before God's timing. You have to trust that God is working even when you can't feel it. Because here's the promise. The cave is not forever. David didn't stay in En-Gedi. He walked out of that cave and onto a throne. And the same God who brought David out will bring you out. But you have to trust his timing. You have to resist the shortcuts. You have to keep worshiping when worship is the hardest thing you could possibly do. So if you're in a cave today, don't give up. Don't lose heart. Don't let bitterness poison you from the inside out. Instead, do what David did. Lift your hands, open your mouth, and praise your way through the pain. Because the God who met David in the cave is meeting you there too. And he's not just going to bring you out. He's going to bring you through stronger, wiser, and more dependent on him than you've ever been.
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0: What will happen at the end of the world? And will you and I be able to persevere? Alistair Begg looks at these questions today on Truth for Life. While apocalyptic prophecies can be alarming, the Bible teaches us that God has shared these visions so believers will be prepared and comforted, not taken by surprise. Let's see what assurance the Bible offers.
1: Daniel 12, and reading from verse 1. At that time shall arise Michael, the great prince, who has charge of your people. And there shall be a time of trouble such as never has been since there was a nation till that time. But at that time your people shall be delivered, everyone whose name shall be found written in the book. And many of those who sleep in the dust of the earth shall awake, some to everlasting life, and some to shame and everlasting contempt. And those who are wise shall shine like the brightness of the sky above, and those who turn many to righteousness like the stars forever and ever. But you, Daniel, shut up the words and seal the book until the time of the end. Many shall run to and fro, and knowledge shall increase. Then I, Daniel, looked, and behold, two others stood, one on this bank of the stream and one on that bank of the stream. And someone said to the man clothed in linen who was above the waters of the stream, how long shall it be till the end of these wonders? And I heard the man clothed in linen who was above the waters of the stream. He raised his right hand and his left hand toward heaven and swore by him who lives forever that it would be for a time, times, and half a time. And that when the shattering of the power of the holy people comes to an end, all these things would be finished. I heard, but I did not understand. Then I said, O my Lord, what shall be the outcome of these things? He said, go your way, Daniel, for the words are shut up and sealed until the time of the end. Many shall purify themselves and make themselves white and be refined, but the wicked shall act wickedly, and none of the wicked shall understand. But those who are wise shall understand. And from the time that the regular burnt offering is taken away and the abomination that makes desolate is set up, there shall be 1,290 days. Blessed is he who waits and arrives at the 1,335 days. But go your way till the end, and you shall rest and shall stand in your allotted place at the end of the days. Thanks be to God for his word. Father, as we turn to the Bible, we earnestly ask for your help so that as we look to these words and as we listen to the voice of a mere man, that in and through and beyond that, we might hear from you, the living God. This is our earnest expectation. This is our deep desire. This is our only hope, and we pray in Jesus' name. Amen. Amen. Now, some are visiting today, and here we are studying some ancient tome, namely Daniel and chapter 12. I hope that none of us have concluded that what we're doing is studying an ancient book that is somehow or another bearing very little relevance to our contemporary lives. If that is the case, then I have failed you, and we may have to start all over again. And I know you don't want that, and neither do I. I actually think that many of us have been compelled by the fact that the disparity in the time frame is more than compensated for by the immediate points of application. And we should not be surprised by this, because all that has been written in the past has been written, says Paul to the Roman Christians, for our endurance, for our encouragement, and so that we might find our hope in the things that the Bible provides for us. This is how J.B. Phillips paraphrases that, which is actually the fourth verse of Romans 15. All those words that were written long ago are meant to teach us today that when we read in the scriptures of the endurance of men and of all the help that God gave them in those days, we may be encouraged to go on hoping in our own time. so that as we read the historical facts of Daniel, as we are confronted by areas that are challenging, at the heart of it all is this notion that God has provided for his people in his word that which is a lamp to our feet and a light to our path. And it is as we pay attention to his word that we discover who he is and his purposes for us. Now, Daniel is instructed in verse 4 here. He's instructed in verse 4 to shut up the words and to seal the book. And the reason for this is not in order that he might make it secret, but in order that he might preserve it. Because it's going to be an important message for people in another era. And here we are in the 21st century, and we are reading it. And if Christ does not return, then generations after us will continue to read it and benefit from it and be helped by it. And the emphasis to which we came last time in chapter 11, indeed since the beginning of chapter 10, is on the time of the end. So, for example, back in verse 40 of chapter 11, at the time of the end, the king of the south shall attack him. And that little phrase comes a number of times. And what Daniel is being told is this, that he must keep on record for God's people these events, those that are future to him and past tense to us, and those that are future both to him and to us, the events of the end of time, so that when we come to the end of time, we will not be taken by surprise. Now, the vision that Daniel has been experiencing and recording for us is a vision that has come about as a result of the visit of this angelic character. And this angelic visitor has described in great detail, recorded for us in chapter 11, the wars that are going to be fought and were fought. And from our vantage point, we can take, as we said last time, a secular history, read it right alongside chapter 11, and see the way in which they fold in to each other. Towards the end of chapter 11, around verse 36, and certainly in verse 40, we discover that the historical character of Antiochus Epiphanes, who has been given a central place, some 15 verses covering a relatively short period of time, because he is such a crucial character in what happened. But eventually, if you like, his frame is no longer sufficient to hold the character who is then described. And this pushes us all the way forward, as we said last time, to the Antichrist, to the man of lawlessness, to whom Paul refers in 2 Thessalonians when he writes to encourage the people there. This individual, at the end of chapter 11, transcends the wickedness of anything previously known. It is the very embodiment, if you like, of evil. And as we saw, the actions of this individual are marked by a ferocity, by a kind of blasphemous inhumanity that is so compelling that it is almost inevitable that the people of God would be caused to wonder whether they would be able to survive the onslaught. In other words, if all hell is going to break loose against the people of God in this way, what is going to happen to them? Will they make it to the end? Will they persevere to the end? Will there be anybody left when it's all over? And here, in a surprising place and in a necessary spot, we're given the answer to that question. And as staggering as it sounds to some of our ears this morning, what we have is a description of what will take place at the end of the world. At the end of the world. Now, every so often in our lifetime, people have talked about the end of the world. Now, Barry McGuire wrote his song, The Eve of Destruction. When the clouds grew dark in our school in Yorkshire, at an unlikely time during the day, every so often you have one of those very strange days, and everything turned black, and somebody in the back of the class would go, "It's probably the end of the world." And so I'm going to turn around and say, no, it can't be the end of the world. We've got a football match this afternoon. We can't have the end of the world just yet. Or I'm going out with Molly here, and we can't have the end of the world. But we're not unfamiliar with apocalyptic visions and apocalyptic fears. It's expressed in art. It's expressed in poetry. It's expressed in film, and definitely in song. And depending on our era, we know this. For example, Fogerty and Creedence Clearwater, after they sang Proud Mary, gave us Bad Moon Rising as a follow-on. And when you read that song and listen to it, the allusions in it are interesting. You know, I think we're in for stormy weather or nasty weather. Well, it was a funny thing to be starting to write about the weather in the 60s. But then if you check it out, you discover, no, that Fogerty wrote this on the back of the death of Martin Luther King, after Robert F. Kennedy had been assassinated, after he had been recalling the movie The Devil and Daniel Webster, where, remember, the character sells his soul to the devil. And in the hurricane scene, everything is blowing around. Furniture, trees, houses, everything's blowing around. It's there at the end of the 60s that Fogerty sits down and he writes, I hear hurricanes are blowing. I know the end's coming soon. I fear the river's overflowing. I hear the voice of rage and ruin. And later, hope you've got your things together. Hope you're quite prepared to die. Looks like we're in for nasty weather. One eye is taken for an eye. Oh, don't go out tonight. Round tonight is bound to take your life. There's a bad moon on the rise. Actually, many people think that that last line was, there's a bathroom on the right. And if you listen to it, in fact, I've destroyed the song for you if you've never thought that way. It's a great way to ruin your own illustration as well with such triviality. But no, in actual fact, people might want to think in those kind of trivial terms rather than face up to the apocalyptic challenge of it all, that there is actually an ultimate destination, that there is an end towards which we're moving. The Bible doesn't leave us to guess about these matters. That's the point I want you to understand. When you read the Old Testament, you discover that both truth and time is going somewhere. Truth and time is going somewhere. Read the Old Testament, you discover that everything has a beginning and everything has an end. There's a time to be born, there's a time to die. There's a time to reap, there's a time to sow, time to plant, time to pluck up what is planted, time to gather stones, and so on. Everything moves towards its destination. And the overarching theme of this final chapter, chapter 12, is the fact of God's promise of everlasting life for his persecuted people who persevere to the end. And someone says, well, what is chapter 12 all about? That's what it's all about. It is God's promise of everlasting life for his persecuted people who persevere to the end. And the people will inevitably ask, are we going to make this? How does this story finish? And here you have it. I want to make three observations. First of all, that here we're introduced to what is a time of fearful tribulation. Fearful tribulation. A time of trouble, you will notice in the second sentence of verse 1, and there shall be a time of trouble such as has never been, or a time of anguish. If you let your eye go up the page to verse 44, this one who comes, he will be the focus of alarm. And he shall go out with great fury to destroy and devote many to destruction. Now, what Daniel is being told here is essentially that the punishment of the Jews under Antiochus, or Israel, the people of Israel under Pharaoh, will pale in comparison to the severity of

0: persecution, which will be unleashed in this way at the end. Now, you might be tempted to say, well, this is a bunch of Old Testament stuff, you know, and it's somewhat alarming, and maybe we could go into the New Testament where it's a lot nicer. Well, this is Jesus, and I think Jesus is probably quoting from his own reading of the Bible. For in these days, in those days, says Jesus, there will be such tribulation as has not been from the beginning of creation that God created until now and never will be. You go back and read Mark chapter 13 or Matthew chapter 24, and the allusions that are present in those passages to the Daniel passages show that Jesus knew his Bible. And that any attempt to try, if you like, and divide the scriptures in this unfolding story is a futile exercise. Remember when we studied 2 Timothy, we were made aware of the fact that in these last days there will be terrible times. Remember? Seasons. History will be punctuated by these times of danger. And now we discover that this time of suffering, prior to the return of Jesus, will be more severe, more intense than was ever known in history. Now that is very alarming, isn't it? But notice that I've gone immediately to the second sentence of the first verse. The first sentence and the sentence which follows our sentence provides the promise of help and deliverance to the people of God. At that time shall arise Michael. Here comes the great defender of the people of God. Yes, it is going to be unparalleled persecution, but the people of God may be absolutely secure in the promise of God's provision for them. Now, we could take time to go and look for Michael here, there, and everywhere. You're not going to find him in a lot of places, and I'll tell you where to look for him, and then you can do it on your own. Back in chapter 10 and verse 21, we met him. In the New Testament, you'll meet him in the book of Jude, and you will meet him in Revelation chapter 12. And this figure, this angelic figure, this great prince, is charged with the responsibility to protect the people of God who are described as those, the delivered ones, notice at the end of verse 1, whose names shall be found written in the book. Written in the book. If God has a book of life, as he does, is your name entered in it? So the description that is given here, and it's not unique to chapter 12, is that those whom God delivers, those whom he redeems, he enters in his book. Every so often, you may have made a reservation for somewhere, you show up, you give him your name, and the person gives you a blank stare in response. What did you say your name was? Beg. Never heard of it. Well, I made a reservation. We have no record of it. Well, that's a bit of a minor inconvenience, but I do not want to stand before God one day and give him my name and say, I have no record of your name. Loved ones, this is not a fiction. The real question is not whether your name is on the books of church. The real question is whether our names are entered in the book of life. He enters the names. Think about it. We were reading Lydia yesterday morning at our elders meeting. Acts chapter 16. One of our elders had been mentioning it to me and said, let's read this. And we did. It was wonderfully helpful. And there in 16, you have this lady who's a nice lady, got a nice job, a nice house, a nice mentality, and very interested in God. And she goes to prayer times. But her name is not entered in the book. Nice lady, nice house, good at hospitality, but her name is not in the book, and very interested in God. What changed? Well, you can read it for yourself. Luke tells us that the Lord opened her heart, and she believed. The Lord opened her heart, and she believed. The same Lord who opens our hearts is the one who inscribes our name in the book. So the great security for the people of God when they face this tyranny, when they face this tribulation, is already born into the text itself and in this wonderful encouragement by this unseen and this angelic messenger. Now, we've noted this in passing, and one day I think we'll come back and study it properly, but we're reminded all the way through Daniel of angelic activity. Sing, choirs of angels. Sing, all ye citizens of heaven above. Who are they? They are dead people who are still alive, living in heaven. If that's not true, that's also a really silly line. No, you see, angelic activity stands behind more things than we know. The Hebrews says, you know, that you have entertained angels unawares. Unawares. So we've been unaware of granting them hospitality, and we may have been unaware of receiving help from them. Psalm 91, he will give his angels charge over you to guard you in all your ways. But that shouldn't cause us to call in question the reality of their presence or their power. In fact, one day, we'll see things from such a perspective that the scope of angelic activity will actually become apparent, and we'll discover how much we were the beneficiaries of angelic activity about which we knew nothing. So the vastness of the tribulation is set within the protection and promise of deliverance. Spent longer on that than I wanted to. Second point, final separation. Fearful tribulation, final separation. Now, the Bible makes it clear, as we've said, that everything is going somewhere. But it makes it equally clear that everyone is going somewhere. Everyone is going somewhere. Look at the text if you've got your Bible open. And many of those who sleep in the dust of the earth, which is a reminder, from dust you came, to dust you will return. Many of those who sleep in the dust, it's a metaphor, shall awake, some to everlasting life, and some to shame and everlasting contempt. And it is a very, very important point, because contemporary culture, imbibing chunks of New Age philosophy, Hinduism and so on, is increasingly pervaded with the notion that somehow or another, whatever happens in life, it will all be set to rights when you die. But when you read the Bible, it says, no, I'm sorry, that's not the case. The things that separate us in time will separate us in eternity.
1: 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Alistair Begg explains more about the Book of Life tomorrow. 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I'm Bob Lapine. Thanks for studying the Bible with us today. Did you know that death doesn't actually end human existence? That may sound strange, but tomorrow we'll flesh out the details. The Bible teaching of Alistair Begg is furnished by Truth

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13: With SRN News, I'm Rich Thomason in Washington. Looks like there's going to be a high-profile job opening at the White House. The pending departure of the chief presidential spokeswoman is fueling speculation about a successor.
14: White House Press Secretary Caroline Leavitt says she's leaving her post to spend more time raising her two small children, a boy who is two and a three-month-old daughter. She's expected to remain a close advisor to President Trump. So who will replace her? Reportedly on the list, Principal Deputy Press Secretary Anna Kelly, former Trump attorney Alina Haba, the former acting U.S. attorney for New Jersey, and Katie Miller, the wife of Deputy Chief of Staff for Policy Stephen Miller. Also mentioned, Breitbart Washington Bureau Chief Matthew Boyle.
13: And that's correspondent Laura Winters. Watching Wall Street, the Dow is up 85 points on the NASDAQ.

0: Nemczak is ahead 207 points. 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
1: It is the top of the 9 o'clock hour, 9:01, Thursday, August 13th. A very heavy topic today on Pastor Alan Jackson Ministries. It is from his series, Dangerous Faith. 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
3: 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And one of the first targets is that ideology gains increasing influence is that it has to diminish the church. It has to diminish the voice of Christianity. That's simple history.
2: 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We're so glad you're here to listen. Today's program will complete the message we began yesterday. Here's Pastor Alan with part two of Dangerous Faith, Uncomfortable Light.
3: I want to suggest to you, as we see this season of God moving and evil being expressed, they're happening simultaneously. We've got to be more aware. When men say, I want to compete in women's sports, you should understand that's not normal. You don't need a PhD's evaluation. You don't need Congress to vote. You're going, No, I don't think so. Now, we have cultivated some lies, and we're reaping the harvest of that. We've said for a few decades now that men and women are the same, and we can do the same things, and women can do anything men can do, and men can do anything women can. No, we're different. Doesn't mean we're intellectually inferior or superior. I'm not saying that, but we're different. If we aren't different, then we don't need men's sports and women's sports. We just need sports. This isn't complicated. But it challenges narratives, dishonest narratives, manipulative narratives that have flourished amongst us. Expressions of darkness, and we have to have the courage to say, no, we're not the same. Have we been disadvantaged by one another? Sure. Sin does that, not biology. The only way we end up treating one another with respect and dignity and equal opportunities is if we honor God. Because if we reject God's boundaries and we pursue opportunities, because apart from God, equality just means I want an advantage. It's only under the discipline of God that causes us to treat one another with respect and dignity. Nothing in human nature or human history suggests to us that we will treat one another fairly apart from the transforming power of God. The people who came and evaluated this experiment in self-government as it was beginning said the only chance that this republic had to survive was if it was maintained under the authority of a healthy and vibrant church. I mean, that's a bit of an interpretation, but it's what was, if you haven't read de Tocqueville, I would commend, or read the Bartons. They'll give you the shorthand. The jailer is bowing before Paul and Silas. I need to be saved. Something is happening there. We need to see that. We need to see that in our schools, in our homes, in our communities, a demonstration of the power of God. Now, I don't like the fact that the pathway to that required Paul and Silas to be beaten. I don't like the unfair circumstances of it. I don't like the physical suffering of it. But if they hadn't been willing to be bold advocates for Jesus and address expressions of evil in the public square, they would have missed the opportunity for the transformation in the prison. And the jailer says, I need to be different. There's something about you. And they replied, believe in the Lord Jesus and you'll be saved. You and your household. And they spoke the word of the Lord to him and to all the others in his house. And at that hour of the night, the jailer took them and washed their wounds. There's something happened to him. He didn't wash their wounds earlier. He could have cared less. He's being transformed, and immediately he and all his family were baptized. And the jailer brought them into his house, and he set a meal before them, and he was filled with joy. We read this like it's normal. This is bizarre. Prisoners beaten, locked up. There's some physical disturbance, and the jailer has this dramatic transformation. And Paul and Silas, rather than being angry and bitter and defensive and all the things that would have been so much more easily explained, respond with kindness and compassion. He was filled with joy because he'd come to believe in God, he and his whole family. Do we treat the gospel as if it's something that would bring joy to families? Or do we apologize? Do we imagine that it's somehow restraining, diminishing, that it'll make us less than, that there's a forfeiture to it? I'm very uncomfortable with the way that we have presented the gospel or imagined serving God, that we have the great ambitions for our children and they very seldom include serving God. I mean, we want them to serve God like as a hobby, as a side hustle. But we wouldn't want it to be like essential or central. It's because in our heart of hearts, we haven't imagined that the greatest expression of ourselves and our purpose for life is serving the Lord. We could do it as butchers or bakers or candlestick makers, but our great opportunity is serving the Lord. See, if we find the joy of the gospel, if we will step fully into the light, it'll become our central message. I'm intrigued. There's no name given to the jailer. We don't know who he is. We don't know the woman in the slave market. We know Lydia. But we have the nucleus of the beginning of a community of faith here. We looked at the balance of this story the other night. When the morning comes, the magistrates of the city, the rulers of the city, send the message that Paul and Silas can be released. We want them out of town. And Paul's response says, no, we are Roman citizens. You arrested us unfairly. You had us beaten unfairly. You imprisoned us unfairly. We're not leaving, but if you'd like to come visit the jail, we might go with you. They demanded the city leaders come to the prison. They didn't just turn their other cheek. And then it says when the magistrates were so frightened by the realization of what had happened that they went to the jail. And then Paul and Silas and his team went to Lydia's house to see the emerging group of believers. The scripture doesn't say, but in my mind's imagination at least, the city magistrates had to wait outside Lydia's house while Paul and the crew had the conversations they wanted to exchange. Well, now I want to take the minutes we have and go to the book of Philippians. This is a letter Paul wrote back to that community of believers. So I don't think we're doing great injustice to the text to imagine that Lydia is a part of the community. I think it's safe to imagine at least that the young woman that was in the slave market could have been a part of the community, that the jailer and his family were parts of that community. And given the enthusiasm and the joy and the levels of transformation that was taking place, it's not surprising to me that that community had grown. And now Paul writes a letter to them. It's somewhat unique amongst the letters of Paul. It doesn't contain any correction. He's not rebuking them. When he wrote to the Corinthians, he said, you're a bunch of immoral drunks. A church. When he wrote to the Galatians, he said, who has bewitched you? That's caused you to divert from the truth that you were running a good race and now you've stumbled and lost all of your momentum. What's happened to you? When he writes to the Philippians, there's none of that correction in it. It's as if he's writing to friends. And it has that tone and that note of affirmation. In chapter 1 and verse 12, he said, I want you to know, brothers, that what has happened to me has really served to advance the gospel. Do you know what's happened to him? He's in prison again. This time in Rome. This time the stakes are higher. He was actually arrested in Jerusalem. It's been a 2-year journey, but he's found himself in Rome. And he's in prison again, and he's writing to a group of people who know him and his story. I can see the jailer. He said, I want to read this part of the letter. As a result, it has become clear throughout the whole palace guard and to everyone else that I'm in chains for Christ. Again, he's not in chains because he's been embezzling money. He's not the chief fraudster. He's in prison because he's an ambassador for Christ. Do we have the courage to continue to be advocates for Jesus even when we have experienced the consequences, negative consequences? See, I think the way predominantly we're coached or trained is if there's negative consequences, then we adjust our behavior so that we don't ever find those consequences again. And I'm not trying to encourage you or coach you to be belligerent or angry, but I do think we have to be determined. I'm in chains for Christ. And because of my chains, most of the brothers in the Lord have been encouraged to speak the word of God more courageously and fearlessly. I want to ask a question or two. Do you think the believers in Philippi are surprised that Paul's in prison again? I mean, I can imagine them having the conversation. You know, they read the letter and then it's a small group. You're going to talk about whatever the lesson was. Yeah, I'm not surprised he's there again, are you? I wonder if there'll be an earthquake this time. I mean, it's the way they knew him. It changed their city. It brought a community of faith into their city. Their lives have been transformed by it. It's the way it seems to me a very logical conclusion that it's the way they understand the gospel advances in the face of resistance, physical resistance. See, we haven't had to have that. I mean, we face a little bit of cancel culture and, you know, if you're a real outspoken advocate for Jesus and you say you believe in being born again and you're willing to talk about sin and godliness and ungodliness, you might lose some invitations. You might even lose a business opportunity or two, but we haven't faced real physical threats of that nature to this point. If the current trends continue, it's a very possible part of our future. I hope you're paying attention. I mean, it's easy to ignore, but we have a socialist, communist, Muslim mayor of the most powerful city in America. Communism has a track record. That question has been asked and answered for more than 100 years in recent history. And one of the first targets is that ideology gains increasing influence is that it has to diminish the church. It has to diminish the voice of Christianity. That's simple history.
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4: 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You may be familiar with it. It's also the title for our new devotional and prayer book. 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But God's Word and the Spirit of God will give us the courage to face every challenge with the assurance that we can be triumphant in Christ.
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3: So if it grows in our nation, I can tell you what it will bring to opportunities for the gospel. So no, I'm not an advocate for that. You have the right to believe whatever you want, but if the church is vibrant and healthy and active and influencing people and lives are being transformed, that ideology will not flourish. Let's not wait till we lose our liberties and freedoms to decide to adjust our attitudes and our priorities. Paul explains that his circumstances, the difficulty of his circumstances, have actually advanced the cause of the gospel. I believe the Philippians can believe that, because in Philippi, that's precisely the pattern. I believe they understand what Paul's saying. He said that other believers have been encouraged to speak the word of God more courageously and fearlessly. If he points out that they're being courageous and fearless, what is that a transformation from? From cowardice and being frightened. They're being more courageous and they're being more fearless. They've been a little reluctant, a bit reticent. They've been intimidated by the circumstances, but when they've seen what's happening, they found new courage and greater boldness. God's shaking the earth, folks. Don't be frightened by the darkness. Turn up the light. Amen. What a privilege. God called us to this season. He'll give us everything we need for life and godliness. It's what Peter said to us. Same chapter of Philippians, chapter 1 and verse 27. Paul's giving some personal counsel to his friends in Philippi. Whatever happens, if you're unjustly accused, if you're beaten, if you're locked in prison, whatever happens, conduct yourselves in a manner worthy of the gospel of Christ. That doesn't mean be passive. That's not how they know the gospel. It wasn't how it was presented to them. Then whether I come and see you or only hear about you in my absence, I'll know that you stand firm in one spirit, contending as one man for the faith of the gospel. Contending in unity for the gospel. There's some false presentations of unity, folks. We have no business being unified with ungodliness. Very clear through the scripture. We can love the ungodly. We can have compassion for them, but we're not supposed to stand in unity with the wicked. Without being frightened in any way by those who oppose you, this is a sign to them that they'll be destroyed, but that you'll be saved, and that by God. For it's been granted to you on behalf of Christ, not only to believe on him, but also to suffer for him. Since you're going through the same struggle you saw I had, and now you hear that I still have. He said, you've been called to difficulties. Don't avoid them. Don't practice being non-threatening. Be courageous advocates for Jesus. Courageously and fearlessly speaking the word of God, he said. It's a personal challenge. It's a personal assignment. Whatever happens, conduct yourselves in a manner worthy of the gospel. Whatever happens, stand firm, he said. Contend as one man for the faith. Don't be frightened by opposition. Why does he have to say that to them? Because opposition is frightening. I don't like opposition. I like applause. Right? I don't enjoy friction and resistance. I much prefer easy and convenient. Without being frightened by opposition, your courage. See, courage is a display of faith. Your courage is a sign of destruction. If you don't give them any signs that the outcome of ungodliness is not good, what is there to dissuade them from their ungodliness? He said, it's been granted to you. You've been given the privilege. I didn't make this up. Look at verse 29. It has been granted to you on behalf of Christ not only to believe on him, but also to suffer for him. You've been given the privilege, the revelation. You've been called, if you prefer that, to believe in him and to suffer for him. Dangerous faith. Dangerous faith will not yield the field even in the face of opposition. I've told you repeatedly that what really brought this realization to me was a friend of mine, Brad Arnold. He was a very successful musician, lead singer for Three Doors Down, a rock band. I knew him after his life had been transformed, but he wrote a song at 15 in a Mississippi high school classroom that sold millions and millions of copies and changed his trajectory of his life. Within a matter of months, he was in front of enormous crowds, and he followed that for a long way until he found himself on a global tour in Japan at the end of himself with no hope for tomorrow. And a phone call to the States and a friend challenged him to get back home and get his faith right and his family right. And he did. He had a horrible addiction problem. But after he got his faith back together and his family was in a solid place again, when he would do his concerts, he would pause in the middle of a concert. I listened to it more than once. And in this gentle, quiet voice, he said, "I need to tell you something. My life was a mess." It's not easy to stand in front of thousands of people who are there to cheer for you and say, "You know, I've been a pretty broken person." Most of us do everything in our power to hide the brokenness in our lives. And he said, "But Jesus brought healing to me." And you'd feel those rooms as you listen, they get really uncomfortable. That's not why they were there. And Brad, in this quiet, gentle, would tell him how Jesus has changed his life, and he would say to them, "And he'll change yours, no matter how broken you are." And then he'd go back to singing. And I sat, he had a horrible diagnosis. He went to heaven. But I sat at his memorial service, and I wrote over in the margin of the notes that I had, "Brad had a dangerous faith." I met his band members, his friends that he did all of that with, and they were certainly willing to acknowledge his faith, but it was clear to me that Brad's faith was in a different place than theirs was. So when he stops a concert and puts everything at risk, he puts their financial momentum and their popularity and everything's at risk because he's introducing Jesus into a place where Jesus isn't typically welcomed. And he's not doing it because their faith is on fire. He's doing it because his faith is on fire. That's dangerous Christianity. See, we hide. "Well, I'd be more outspoken, but it might affect my coworkers," or "I'd be more outspoken, but it might affect my children." Don't hide behind your children. The best gift you can give your children is to be an advocate for Jesus. The church in Philippi was born out of the supernatural invitation of God, but it flourished in the face of opposition and suffering. And that community of faith that emerged understood what that meant so that Paul could write them from a Roman prison without any sense of correction or rebuke, simply affirming them in their faith, encouraging them to do everything in their power to stand on behalf of the gospel. And I believe he's saying the same thing to us. Whatever happens, let's conduct ourselves in a manner that is worthy of the gospel. You know, knowing the truth and living the truth are two different things. Most of us are educated far beyond our level of obedience. And then we quibble about things that we really have no intention of engaging in. And I want to give you an invitation. I sit with people on a very regular basis and we process the challenges of life. And so many of the things that break our momentum come because of our failure to practice simple truths that we know. Forgiveness. You cannot afford the luxury of holding hatred and resentment and bitterness. You can't afford to. It will dull any momentum God will bring to your life because it opens a door for darkness. It'll affect your thoughts. It'll affect your emotions. It'll affect your ability to hear and receive and respond. And tragically, You know, our culture presents us with ideas on a regular basis that diminish the authority of God. And you have to guard your heart, because there's a whole lot of voices that'll tell you you're entitled to be bitter or angry or resentful. And they'll try to justify positions that are very ungodly. And they'll do it in some very sophisticated words and sophisticated ideas. And people have earned advanced degrees from celebrated places. But I wanted to close tonight by inviting you to forgive anyone of anything. Your emotions will catch it, but it begins as a decision.
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11: Notice it says, and as they ministered to the Lord. Interesting, there's a difference between ministering for the Lord versus ministering to the Lord. Ministering for the Lord is serving and doing, but ministering to the Lord is prayer and praise and worship, just honoring Him.
12: Pastor Brett Metter answering the Lord's call to ministry.
11: This is true for the church. It should also be true for your life personally. Do you have time where you minister to the Lord? And then you have to ask yourself, do you have time when you serve the Lord practically?
12: Acts chapter 13 marks the beginning of Paul's first missionary journey and reminds us that God's work begins with God's direction. Because Paul and the early church leaders followed the leading of the Holy Spirit, they found themselves divinely equipped for their calling. Pastor Brett Metter recognizes a similar call for the ministry of believers in today's Word.
11: The book of Acts, we've been studying just the beginning of the early church, and what a precedent it sets on just about everything. It gives us a chance to talk about what a church should look like and how we should be acting, what's important, those kinds of things. It's been a great study. I love going through the book of Acts. In chapter 11, we saw the Gentiles saved at the city of Antioch there in Syria. And that was such a big new thing, evangelism to the Gentiles. And then in chapter 12, we saw James martyred for the faith, and then Peter was thrown in prison, and then we saw him miraculously delivered, set free from prison, and quite a scene there. And really how the Lord just did a great work. And Herod, you know, ended up dying of worms because he was trying to glorify himself. But now we get back to the story and the ministry of Saul of Tarsus. We saw earlier Saul was, you know, the guy that was martyring and imprisoning Christians. He was anti-Christian. But he had that miraculous coming to the Lord there on the road to Damascus and was turned into a Christian by meeting Jesus face to face kind of thing. So it was a pretty radical deal. Now, one of the things about this is where we start to get to the new name of Paul, from Saul to Paul. And what was the name change? Well, often in the Bible, God would give different names to different people. Even Peter got a new name. He was Simon, and then Jesus said, you're going to be called Peter. But here with Paul, it's not as much God giving him a new name, but you should note that Saul is sort of the Hebrew name. And if you were to transpose that into sort of a Roman name, it'd be Paul. Interesting definition, Saul in the Hebrew means desired or sought after. Remember Saul of the Old Testament, he was more handsome than all the other men in the kingdom and was stood a head taller. And that name Saul fit him. He was a desired one. We want a king. Remember that old story back in the Old Testament? And God gave him a king, but he was desired and sought after, but he ended up being kind of a big loser. Interesting. So that's what Saul's, you know, sort of Hebrew name. And it seems that Saul was going by that even back in Acts chapter 7 when we saw him as a young man holding, you know, guarding the clothes and really signing off on Stephen's martyr death. One of the first Christians martyred in the early church was Stephen. And Saul sat there and consented, if you remember that, to that story. Then he had the conversion on the road to Damascus, and he's been called Saul ever since. But now we're going to shift over to Paul. And we wonder, I guess the question is why? You know, Paul in the Greek, the Roman text, I should say, the Roman would have looked at it as little. That's what Paul means, little. So he goes from Mr. Desired and sought after, which that's kind of who he was. He was the Pharisee of all Pharisees. He was the smartest guy in the room kind of thing. But then when he becomes a believer somewhere along the way, and you're going to see kind of funny little transition here in chapter 13, where he's going to suddenly be called Paul. And it's not that a bright light came down, thou shalt be called Paul from heretofore. No, that wasn't like that. He just kind of starts calling himself Paul, and the church started calling him Paul, which was his Roman name. So why the name change? Maybe it's just Paul was humbled. And instead of being called sought after, he knew it's better to be called little, to humble himself in the sight of the Lord instead of, you know, being, you know, I'm Mr. Sought After. Maybe that's it. We don't know for sure. Maybe, you know, he's proud of his Jewish heritage. You know, we know that's true. In Philippians 3:5, he said, I was circumcised on the eighth day of the race of Israel, the tribe of Benjamin, a Hebrew of all Hebrews, he said. This idea of observant Pharisee. I think that was a prideful point in his life at one point. But then he became a humbled Christian. There's something about becoming a Christian. You do find a little healthy dose of humility when you stand before God. So, you know, another reason why after, you know, Paul changes his name, we'll see here, and his ministry really would be to the Gentiles, and he'd eventually end up in Rome. So it does make sense that Paul says, well, I guess I'm going to go with my Roman name because I am to be the minister to the Gentiles. So unlike some of the other name changes, like, you know, Jacob in the Old Testament was changed to Israel by God himself, or Abram to Abraham and Sarai to Sarah. Those were God-given names. And here we actually see Paul sort of seeming to kind of letting the early church change his name, or maybe he himself changed his name. But I think that's kind of an interesting thing to note. Now, here in Acts chapter 13, we start in verse 1. It says, now there were in the church that was at Antioch certain prophets and teachers, as Barnabas and Simeon, that was called Niger, and Lucius of Cyrene, and Manaen, which had been brought up with Herod the Tetrarch and Saul. Now, pause here for a second. We got a bunch of names here, but the one thing I want to do is kind of help us geographically, because we're getting ready to go on one of Paul's missionary journeys, which is kind of important to note. So I want us to kind of get a little more familiarized with the region. This is kind of much of the known world, the Roman Empire pretty much by this time. In what we know today as Syria is where Antioch is. We've seen this before. But Antioch is where that big revival happened of the Gentiles. And Antioch is where these guys are hanging out, it says here. And after that big revival and Gentiles accepting Christ, they've got some pretty important people of the church. Now, let's go through this list because it is kind of an interesting list. Who are the people of the church of Antioch here? Well, before we get into the people, notice it says of the people there were certain prophets and teachers. That's kind of important to note. Prophets, Brett, I thought you said there's no Old Testament prophets in the New Testament church. And I mean that. That's true. I didn't say that. Jesus said that, if you recall. In fact, remember Matthew 11, chapter 11, verse 11 through 13, Jesus was talking about John the Baptist. And he said, there's no one greater than John the Baptist. From the days of John the Baptist till the kingdom of heaven suffereth violence, and violence taketh by force. Then he says, for all the prophets and the law prophesied up until John. So Jesus sort of set the end of the prophets kind of thing there, which is an important thing to kind of note, because there's two people listed here, prophets and teachers. Now you say, well, Brett, if there's no prophets, then how is there prophets here? I didn't say there's no prophets. It's just a different thing. Does anybody remember, where do we get the definition of a New Testament prophet? 1 Corinthians chapter 14, which you have to remember, that tells us exactly what a prophet is. It says there, just real quick, but he that prophesies speaketh unto men edification, exhortation, and comfort. When you speak in an unknown tongue, you edify yourself, but he that prophesies edifies the church. So in the Old Testament, the prophets often spoke on behalf of God, and often that would include futuristic things. Thus saith the Lord, this is what's going to come down, you know, and the foretelling of all kinds of things, the fall of Jerusalem, foretelling, prophets telling about the coming of the Messiah. It was predictive in nature, but it was also God's voice being represented through the prophets of the Old Testament. In the New Testament, however, the prophets are those who speak a word of edification, exhortation, and comfort. That's kind of an important thing. So 1 Corinthians 14, verses 3 through 4 kind of talks about that. So with that, you've got all these people that claim to be prophets. But there was also, notice with me, teachers. And one of the things I'd like to note is it seems like when you read the New Testament, every church had a teacher as well. There were evangelists, prophets, pastors, and teachers. Some people think pastor, teacher is the same word, one and the same. I don't know. I think it could be, but I think it may not be. It depends on the church. If you have a small church, I think sometimes the pastor is the teacher is the pastor. But in a larger church, sometimes a pastor might not be the teacher, but definitely a shepherd, pastor, caring for the flock kind of thing. That's what pastor means, is feeder of the flock. But teaching is really much a part of what the New Testament church was all about. It's sad because I see a lot of preaching, but we do lack in the world today a lot of teaching. And just what does the Bible say? And just teach it at face value. What does it really teach us? And just kind of the bringing the hay down from the loft. That's what Bible teaching should be. And I think it's great. It says there were those that were prophets, but also those that were teachers. And then we meet some of these people of the church. The first in verse 1 is Barnabas. We met him earlier, if you recall. Barnabas, interestingly enough, his name was not originally Barnabas. The church gave him this name. Does anybody know what was Barnabas' original name? Joseph or Joses also, which Joseph or Joses were kind of the same, by the way. But the apostles gave him the nickname Barnabas, which means son of encouragement or son of consolation or son of rest. Any one of those definitions, a guy that brought encouragement. That's why they gave him the name. He was Mr. Encourager. Don't you love people that have that kind of gift of encouragement? You know, there's some people have the gift of draining you. You know, you go up and walk and say, hey, how you doing? And it's like, oh, drain, drain, drain, drain, drain. But there's some people you walk up and they just encourage, man, you walk away feeling lighter than air and just joyful and like encouraged. And a church needs as many of those as we can possibly find. The Barnabases. But his name, Barnabas, means son of consolation or son of encouragement. Interesting facts. He was a Levite, which means in the Old Testament, he would have served for sure in the temple. He was an owner of property, and he sold it and gave it to the church, sold all of his land and put it toward the work of the Lord. That was in Acts chapter 4, verse 36. So that's the first character, and he's going to go through a lot of this story with us. He's a real key part of the New Testament church, Barnabas, and he's kind of a big deal right now. He's really a big deal right now. I'll show you what I mean. The next guy that we have on the list there is Simeon, and some of your translations say Simon, but you have to understand Simon, Simeon are kind of considered synonymous in the names, but it means hearkening, which is interesting. But most likely, most scholars believe this is the same Simon the Cyrene who carried the cross of Jesus when they killed Jesus on the cross. He was the one from Cyrene, which is northern Africa. He came. And notice what it says here, Simon, that was called Niger. And that's kind of an interesting thing. Some of you are like doing the math on that. They called him black. It's funny that I think the early church didn't have the racism in the same way that we did. We saw racism in the early church in our study thus far between Jews and Gentiles, but you're going to find that the early church was made up of a very multicultural bunch of people and not really a lot of white people, to be honest with you, which is kind of funny because the next guy, his name is Lucius. He's his name means light or bright white. So they called Simeon Niger, which means black. And he was also from Cyrene, so that's probably the same guy, you know, because of his nickname Niger. But it wasn't a racist thing that they were saying. I hope you understand that. Lucius, we don't know much about him. He's most likely the same person spoken about in Romans 16:21, where Paul greets Lucius, probably the same guy. Then another interesting character, Manaen, which is a guy, his name also means comforter, interestingly enough. Now, this guy was brought up in the court, the royal court of his foster brother, Herod Antipas. Remember I would talk about Herod Antipasta? That guy? Herod Antipas. He was also called Herod the Tetrarch. This is the same Herod, by the way. So this guy, Manaen, he was the guy that was kind of brought up as sort of a foster brother of Herod the Tetrarch. This is the Herod that killed John the Baptist, beheaded him. It's also the Herod that presided over one of the trials of Jesus before his crucifixion. So one became a world leader and an evil, horrible guy. And then the other guy, raised in the same household, becomes this Christian and a leader and a dynamic part of the church in Antioch. What an interesting irony. Raised in the same household, one goes full-born Christian believer, the other still just a pagan, wacko world leader. Sad to say. And then we also have Saul that's mentioned here. And again, this is his Hebrew name because we're still on that desired, sought after. So those are kind of the characters that we got in verse 1. It's quite a list. But these are the ones that are teaching and prophesying there at Antioch. Well, verse 2. As they ministered to the Lord and fasted, the Holy Ghost said, "Separate me, Barnabas and Saul, for the work whereunto I have called them." And when they had fasted and prayed and laid their hands on them, they sent them away. Notice here in verse 2, it says, "And as they ministered to the Lord." Interesting, there's a difference between ministering for the Lord versus ministering to the Lord. And one of the things you might want to think about is which one's more important? I'm going to say both are important. Wouldn't you agree? Ministering for the Lord is important. But what about ministering to the Lord? What does that mean? Well, it's a different kind of ministering. Ministering for the Lord is when we're his hands and his feet and we're serving others and trying to represent the Lord. Ministering for the Lord is serving and doing. But ministering to the Lord is prayer and praise and worship, just honoring him. And if you remember, Jesus told us which one was the better, the prayer and worship one, right? Because remember, Martha chose the lesser of the two. Mary chose the better of the two. She was worshiping at his feet. Martha was serving at, doing, and that's something to remember. Remember Judas said there at the washing of the disciples' feet, when Jesus did that, he became a servant, doing. But also Mary, when a costly box of ointment was put on Jesus's feet, I should say. Remember, Judas was standing there going, "Oh, we could have given that money to the poor and, helped out. That's do, do, do. We could have been doing rather than worshiping." And Jesus said, leave her alone, you know, because she's chosen to do this, and this is better. She's doing this for my burial. So the idea of serving is really good, serving for the Lord, but one thing we should never neglect is the ministering to the Lord. That's what they're doing here, and that's why they're fasting and praying. That's just noteworthy. This is true for the church. It should also be true for your life personally. Do you have time where you minister to the Lord? And then you have to ask yourself, do you have time when you serve the Lord practically? Now, in verse 2, what an interesting thing. As they're fasting and praying, the Holy Ghost said, separate me, Barnabas and Saul, for the work wherein I've called them. Interesting that they were sent away. In verse 3, it says, so when they fasted and prayed, they laid their hands on them. And the laying on of hands means they prayed over them. They all circled around, put hands on them. That was kind of the model in the book of Acts of sending people out or even praying over. Do you remember when Paul talked to Timothy about when the laying on of hands of the presbytery, when he was called into ministry, all the leaders put their hands on him and prayed about his gifting and talent and that God would bless him. That's the way we do it at Eighth Creek. When somebody becomes an elder or pastor or leader in the church, we pray with them and pray over them like this. So they laid their hands on them and sent the two of them away. By the way, this is that two by two thing we talked about a few weeks ago. You don't ever really see people going out one by one as much as you see the sent out ones going two by two. Accountability, help, encouragement, strength, you know, stronger together. So sending out. Notice there's a difference between went and sent. They didn't just go, but they were literally sent. And I have to say, I think that's a good model for if you feel called to go to the ministry somewhere or, you know, missionary work or plant a church or something like that. I do think that being sent is really important. Hopefully you're doing something wherever you are right now where the church, the formal church, recognizes your calling and your gifting and says, we feel the Lord is calling you to go. And so it's not a went as much as it's a sent. And that's what these guys do. And so the interesting tag team, we got Saul and Barnabas, the dynamic duo for now. Verse 4, so they, being sent forth by the Holy Ghost, departed unto Seleucia, and from thence they sailed to Cyprus. And when they were at Salamis, they preached the word of God in the synagogues of the Jews. And they had also John to their minister. Antioch is where we start, you know, from this story. And then we move our way from Antioch over to Seleucia, which is like the coastal region of Seleucia. Seleucia is the seacoast town of Antioch. They went from there over to Cyprus, which is that island just off the Mediterranean. And they went to this place called Salamis. And from Salamis, they went from the east side. There's two capitals of Cyprus. One is Salamis and the other is Paphos, which will come into the play here in a second. So one thing you should note about this place was very pagan and it was very worldly. I'll talk about that perhaps even a little bit more later, but it says here, the end of verse 5, and they also had John to their minister. Which John was this? John the Apostle? No, John Mark. Let's add him to the list of names that we have here of the people of the church. John Mark, he's been around, by the way, in the story, most scholars believe, all the way back in the Garden of Gethsemane. Remember the little kid that ran away naked without any clothes on because they were trying to apprehend him. So he ran off. He was just a kid back then. But one thing about John Mark, he was an eyewitness of Christ and that whole thing seen in the Garden of Gethsemane. So that gives John Mark some credibility. And he's probably in his 20s by now. He's a young man, but he jumps in with Barnabas and Saul. Verse 6 goes on. And when they had gone through the isle unto Paphos, they found a certain sorcerer, a false prophet, a Jew, whose name was Bar-Jesus. So they traveled over the island of Cyprus, over to the second sort of large city, capital city of Paphos, and they meet this guy who's called a sorcerer. The Greek word for sorcerer, you might want to jot this down in your notes, and like here in Acts 13:6, the word sorcerer is the word magi. Does that ring a bell? The sorcerer was magi, a magician or wise man. But it shouldn't shock us that one of the first big guys they meet is a magi. It shouldn't shock them, because Paphos was infamous for its worship of Venus, the goddess of sexual love. A Athanasius-styled religion. In fact, Spurgeon taught about this years ago. He said it was dedicated to the religion and the dedication of lust. Neither men nor women could resort to the shrine of Venus without being defiled in mind and depraved in character. So this sorcerer pops out into the story. It's the same word, by the way, the magos, the same word in Matthew 2:1 when it says there came the wise men from the east to Jerusalem to see the baby. Same word. But the implication is magic, power that's not from God. And the wise men of the east, they probably did practice those kinds of things, definitely astrology and signs from the stars. And so his name is Bar-Jesus, but he practiced magic. He was a false prophet, verse 6, and shockingly, a Jew. So what an interesting character, this Bar-Jesus. It says in verse 7, which was with the deputy of the country, Sergius Paulus, a prudent man who called for Barnabas and Saul and desired to hear the word of God.
13: Pastor Brett Metter pausing in a verse-by-verse look into Acts chapter 13, just the first part of this message that we'll continue next time here on Today's Word. 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And I have Pastor Brett with me now. You know, one of the most famous men in the Bible is King David. Before he was king, he was known as a shepherd. He slayed the giant Goliath and was also a man after God's own heart. But he was also a writer of multiple songs, many of those which are found in Scripture.
11: Yeah.
13: So music was, of course, a huge part of his life. And I know music is also a big part of your life in Athey Creek Church. In fact, you occasionally play with the Athey Worship Band.
11: Yeah.
13: So why is music so important to you personally, Brett? And why is music so vital in worship?
11: I love that you brought up David, you know, because I think that some men particularly think that worshiping God is kind of a soft thing to do. It's for the ladies. But I dare you to say that to David's face when you get to heaven. I mean, David was a guy who was he made the SEAL Team 6 guys look like wimps. I mean, he you know, the women in the streets said David has killed his tens of thousands, and they would, you know, let alone the giant Goliath. The thing I love about David, he was a warrior, but he was also a worshiper. And, you know, I think one of the things that we men need to really remember is that worshiping God, there's nothing wimpy about it. David wrestled with depression. He wrestled with challenges and difficulty. But when you read the Psalms that he wrote, you realize this is how he was working through the challenges of life. It's almost like he had the truth in his head, but it would have to reach into his heart. And I think that's what happens when we are worshipers. You know, it's like in Colossians 3:16, where Paul says, let the word of Christ dwell in you richly with all wisdom, teaching and admonishing one another in psalms and hymns and spiritual songs, singing with grace in your hearts to the Lord. So worship through music isn't just about performance. It's really not about that. It's more about participation. And it's the body of Christ coming together to say, here's what God is and look what he's done. And let's celebrate that together. And it's just a good reminder. So I think for me, I like to be a part of the worship team whenever I can, because I want people to see that their pastor who loves the Bible. Have you noticed, Kurt, that there's sometimes people that love the Bible but aren't really into worship?
13: Yeah.
11: And then there's people that love to worship but aren't really into the Bible. I want to show our congregation that both are essential. And that's really one of the reasons why I continue to jump in.
13: Well, Brett, that's really good insight. How we need to be mindful of how important both worship and the study of God's word really is.
11: Yeah.
13: Thank you for that. Well, if you'd like more information about Pastor Brett Metter, Today's Word, or Athey Creek Church, you can just go to our website at todayswordradio.com. 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
13: Today, we're going to continue the teaching series that we've titled TikTok, Prophecy and the News. We believe the clock is ticking. God's prophetic plan is coming into focus right in front of our eyes.

0: in our generation. And we have a couple of weeks left in this teaching series, just so you'll know what's happening. Today we're going to talk about the second coming of Jesus, the Messiah's return. Next Sunday we're going to ask the question, what happens after death? Because people have a lot of questions about what happens when we die. And then the following week, what is heaven? What does heaven look like? What do you do in heaven? Those are the questions we'll be answering in the next couple of weeks as we close this Bible study series. And we've been following the timeline of Bible prophecy, using charts like the one you see on the screen to guide us as we've gone through. And you've seen this chart if you've been with us. It moves from left to right, the death and resurrection of Jesus, and then a period of time called the church age or the present age, for the age of the Gentiles, and then that concludes with an event that we believe is the next event on the prophetic calendar, one that has not yet occurred, but could occur at any time, called the rapture of the church, where God gathers together all the believers in Jesus from every generation and every nation of the world. Thessalonians says the dead in Christ will rise, and we who are alive and remain will meet the Lord in the air. So Jesus comes for his believers, but not to the earth, just to the air. That leads to a seven-year period of time that we call the tribulation period, in which a demonically possessed person, a person with the title Antichrist, will come to worldwide power. And at the end of those 7 years will be the physical return, the second coming of Jesus, where he actually does come back to the earth and begin to rule and reign from Jerusalem on the earth for 1,000 years, called the millennial reign. And that's what we're talking about today. So when we talk about the return of Jesus or the second coming of Jesus, we need to know what the Bible tells us about that. And if you've been with us in this series, you know that we're using Matthew 24 as sort of the outline for the whole series, because in that chapter, Jesus has a long conversation with his disciples describing events that are happening in the future. And it's the same for today as he talks about his second coming. If you look with me at Matthew 24 and verse 29, Jesus gives us the order of events. He gives us the timeline. He said, immediately after the tribulation of those days, the sun will be darkened, the moon will not give its light, the stars will fall from the sky, and the powers of the heavens will be shaken. When Jesus returns at the conclusion of this tribulation period, the world will know it. It will be an event no one will miss. You won't sleep through it. You won't be unaware. The world will notice. It says, then the sign of the Son of Man will appear in the sky. The Son of Man is a title for Messiah. It's how Jesus described himself. The sign of the Son of Man will appear in the sky, then all of the tribes of the earth will mourn. Will mourn if they have come to realize he truly is the Savior and they've rejected him. They will see the Son of Man coming on the clouds of the sky. Jesus quotes from the book of Daniel, with power and great glory. And he will send forth his angels with a great trumpet. And they will gather together his elect from the four winds, from one end of the sky to the other. And in the same chapter, Matthew 24, he also continues to describe his second coming. Verse 42, therefore be on the alert, for you do not know which day your Lord is coming. Do we believe it's going to happen? Yes. Can we line up some events and see some of the signs? Yes. Do we know the day on the calendar? No. He said, be sure of this, if the head of the house had known at what time of night the thief was coming, he would have been on the alert and would not have allowed his house to be broken into. For this reason also, you must be ready, for the Son of Man is coming at an hour when you do not think he will. He compares his return to the thief in the night, which bothers some people, but it's not that he's a thief or that he's going to steal anything. It's that it's unexpected, that there'll be people who aren't ready. They're not on the alert when he arrives. So we believe Jesus is coming back because lots and lots of Bible books tell us he's coming back, and I'll show you that today. But the most important reason we believe Jesus is coming back is because Jesus himself said he was coming back. and we believe he's going to keep his promises. So what does that second coming look like? Well, you've been in the first book of your New Testament. Now go to the last book of your New Testament, the book of the Revelation. We're going to start in chapter 19. And we've studied this book in its entirety over the years. And we've studied it some in this series because some of the Bible prophecies have come from the book of Revelation. We've looked at many other books in this series. And if you study the book of Revelation, you'll realize that the first three chapters have to do with the church, the believers in Jesus. And then chapters 4 through 18 deal with the events of the tribulation, different judgments and different things that are happening on the earth. Well, that leads you to chapter 19 of the book of Revelation. And remember why it's titled that. John the Apostle, one of the 12 disciples of Jesus, was a very old man in his 80s or 90s, the last living apostle on the earth, and the Lord literally gave him a dream, a revelation, a picture, and he writes down what he sees in his mind. And in Revelation 19, verse 1, the Apostle John says, "After these things, I heard something like a loud voice of a great multitude in heaven." And in this context, he's talking about people who we describe as tribulation martyrs, tribulation believers, people who have given their life to Jesus as Savior after the rapture event because they realize the Bible is true and the offer of salvation is true, and they give their heart to Jesus and they begin to stand for their faith in this time of trouble, and they're literally murdered for their faith. And they join the Lord in heaven, and it says there's a multitude of them, and they are shouting, "Hallelujah," which just might be the most well-known word in the world. Because if you speak English, you say hallelujah. If you speak Hebrew, you say hallelujah. If you speak Mandarin Chinese, you say hallelujah. If you speak Portuguese, you say hallelujah. Hallel in Hebrew means to praise Yahweh. And this well-known word occurs four whole times in your Bible, all in this chapter, Revelation 19. This voice from heaven, a shout, "Hallelujah," and they say salvation and glory and power belongs to our God because his judgments are true and righteous, for he has judged the great harlot who was corrupting the earth with her immorality. That's a reference to this idolatrous religion that will happen in the last days. And he has avenged the blood of his bondservants on her. And a second time they said, "Hallelujah." Her smoke rises up forever and ever. Verse 4, and the 24 elders, which if you study Revelation chapter 4, represents the church, the believers, and the four living creatures. These are angels, also from Revelation 4. And please remember that people and angels are different. And when you die and go to heaven, you don't become an angel. They are totally different aspects of God's creation. We'll talk about that when we talk about heaven. But angels are separate parts of God's creation. But they also worship the Lord. It says they fell down and worshiped God who sits on the throne, saying, "Amen, hallelujah." There's number three. And a voice came from the throne saying, "Give praise to our God, all you his bondservants, you who fear him, the small and the great." People who've given their life to the Savior, whether you were a big shot in the world's eyes or not, whether you were wealthy or not, whether you had a lot of impressive accomplishments or not, that doesn't matter. What matters is the heart that's been changed. He said, then I heard something like the voice of a great multitude and like the sound of many waters and the sound of mighty peals of thunder saying, "Hallelujah, for the Lord our God, the Almighty reigns. Let us rejoice and be glad and give the glory to him, for the marriage of the Lamb has come and his bride has made herself ready." The bride of Messiah is his church, the believers. It was given to her, the bride, to clothe herself in fine linen, bright and clean, for the fine linen is the righteous acts of the saints. And his vision continues. John writes in verse 9, he said to me, so this angel says to John, write this down, take a note. Blessed are those who are invited to the marriage supper of the Lamb. And he said to me, these words are true words of God. And John says, then I fell at his feet to worship him. So the man in his vision bows down to an angel. And the angel said, do not do that. I am a fellow servant of yours. And your brethren who hold the testimony of Jesus, worship God. See, one aspect of God's creation, a person doesn't worship another aspect of God's creation. Angels, we believe in angels, but we don't worship them. We worship the creator who created them. For the testimony of Jesus is the spirit of prophecy. What John is seeing in his spiritual vision is a huge party. When the groom and the bride, who have been waiting for this big day, have finally been united. And he's actually referencing a story that Jesus told back in John chapter 14. Before he was crucified, Jesus told his disciples that he had to leave soon. They were sad about his upcoming death.
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0: And he said in John 14, do not let your heart be troubled. Believe in God, believe also in me. In my Father's house are many dwelling places, many mansions. If it were not so, I would have told you, for I go to prepare a place for you. And if I go and prepare a place for you, I will come again and receive you to myself, that where I am, there you may be also. Jesus says multiple times, multiple places, I am coming back for you so that you can be with me in my Father's house. He said, and you know the way where I'm going. And then one of the disciples named Thomas says, hold on a minute. We don't know where you're going, so how do we know the way to get there? Which is a perfectly logical question. And Jesus said, oh, you need to know the way to my Father's house. I am the way. I'm the way. The true way, the right way, the trustworthy way, and it's the way to life. And he says, no one comes to the Father but through me. What Jesus is using is the imagery of the ancient Jewish wedding where the young lady and the young man are betrothed to one another. And the young lady lives in her family's house, and the young man lives in his father's house, and they're waiting for that day. And they're both preparing. What's the young man doing? He's building a house. And the young lady knows he's coming, just not sure what day. And when the father says to the groom, it's time, he gathers the fellas together, gets the boys together, they get some trumpets and some drums and some torches, and they head to the bride's home and they pick her up and bring her to a big, huge party. And what is Jesus saying? That's what's going to happen when the groom comes for the bride. The second coming to the church. But back to Revelation 19, John's vision continues. What does it look like in this second coming of the Savior? He said, I saw heaven opened up, and behold, a white horse. This is a military victor. This is a champion. And he who sat on it was called faithful and true. And in his righteousness, he judges and wages war. His eyes are a flame of fire. There will be judgment for sin. And on his head are many diadems. These are crowns. These crowns represent his rulership, his authority, his power. See, when Jesus comes the second time, he will wear a crown as the King of Kings. But you may remember that when he came the first time, he also wore a crown of thorns. Because when Jesus came the first time, he was the suffering lamb who was our sacrifice. When he comes the second time, he's not the Lamb of God, he's the Lion of Judah, the victorious king. So in John's vision, he's riding on a white horse. He's got crowns on his head, and he has a name written on him which no one knows except himself. He is clothed with a robe dipped in blood, and his name is called the Word of God. And you see this painting on a white horse, the king with the crown and a robe dipped in blood. In the next painting, we have got, you can find lots of paintings like this. Here's another one. And look, he's coming with his army, the people of God. Why dipped in blood? Why a red robe? Because what distinguishes Yeshua, Jesus the Savior, from every other person who ever lived? He shed his blood for the sins of others and died in our place and rose again as King of Kings. And how do we know this painting, that he comes with the army? Look what the next verse is, Revelation 19:14. And the armies which are in heaven, the people of God, it says, clothed in fine linen, white and clean, were following him on white horses. So we'll go back to the painting for a second, but see, there's the army of God in the white linen robes on their white horses, but it doesn't say there's any weapons in their hand. Why? Because this is a battle that only King Jesus will fight. How does he fight it? Back to Revelation 19, it says, from his mouth comes a sharp sword, so that with it he may strike down the nations. There will be a series of battles in the last days. We've studied the battles of Armageddon. But this battle, when the king arrives, it's not going to be an exchange of weaponry. It's going to be one champion, one victor, who says, "It is finished." And the God who created this universe by the power of his spoken word will win his final victory with the power of his spoken word. From his mouth comes a sharp sword, so that with it he might strike down the nations. He will rule them with a rod of iron. He treads the winepress of the fierce wrath of God the Almighty. And on his robe and on his thigh he has a name written, King of Kings and Lord of Lords. And what happens is, at the conclusion of all those earthly battles, where there is a human being that we've called by the name Antichrist, where he has gathered an evil army, that army will be finally defeated. And it says in Revelation 19:17, in John's vision, I saw an angel standing in the sun. He cried out with a loud voice, saying to all the birds, come assemble for the great supper of God, so you may eat the flesh of the kings and commanders and mighty men and horses and all who sit on them, both free and slaves, small and great. John says, I saw the beast, which is his term for Antichrist, and the kings of the earth, army of the earth, and their armies assembled to make war against him who sat on the horse and against his army. And the beast was seized, and with him the false prophet who had deceived those who had received the mark of the beast. They were thrown alive into the lake of fire. The rest were killed with the sword which came from the mouth of him who sat on the horse. So the suffering Lamb of God came the first time. The victorious Lion of Judah comes the second time. And you ask the question, how will he return and where will he return? Well, we are told that answer, actually, in the book of Acts chapter 1. And if you'll recall, Acts chapter 1 is written by Luke after the resurrection of Jesus. After his death and resurrection, Jesus appears on the earth for 40 days to hundreds of eyewitnesses. And then we read in Acts chapter 1, verse 6, when they had come together, they were asking Jesus, Lord, is it at this time you are restoring the kingdom to Israel? You may remember Matthew 24. That's how this conversation started. That was before his death. Is this the time you're setting up your kingdom? And Jesus said, no. So they waited till after his resurrection and they asked him again, is now the time you're setting up your kingdom? And he says again, no. It is not the time for you to know. It's not for you to know times or epochs which the Father has fixed by his own authority, but you will receive my power when the Holy Spirit has come upon you. When does that happen? At what we call the day of Pentecost. When is that? That's Acts chapter 2. This is still Acts chapter 1. He said, you will be my witnesses in Jerusalem and Judea and Samaria and even to the remotest parts of the earth. He's giving them a mission for when he leaves. And then it says, after he said these things, he was lifted up while they were looking on, and a cloud received him out of their sight. Now, the word's not in your Bible, but this is the concept called the ascension of Jesus. He ascended. He floated up to heaven. And as they were gazing intently, the apostles, the disciples, they were gazing intently into the sky while he was going, behold, two men in white clothing stood beside them, angels. And the angels said, men of Galilee, because that's where they were all from, why do you stand looking into the sky? This Jesus who has been taken up from you into heaven will come in just the same way as you have watched him go into heaven. So we know how he will return, the same way he left. How did he leave? He just floated up from the earth to heaven. How will he return? He will come from heaven to earth. But also, he is going to be identifiable, uniquely him. Not a ghost, not an angel, not a spirit, not an amorphous, undefined thing. No, Jesus of Nazareth, Yeshua HaMashiach, you will know who he is. How will he return? The same way he left. Next question, where will he return? Well, we know that from the book of Zechariah. In chapter 14, the prophet says, in that day, his feet will stand on the Mount of Olives. That's where he left from. That's where he will return to. It says, the Mount of Olives, which is in front of Jerusalem on the east, and the Mount of Olives will be split in its middle from east to west by a very large valley, so that half of the mountain will move toward the north, and the other half will move toward the south. And what you see on the screen on the left side is a map of ancient Jerusalem, and on the east side of the city is the Mount of Olives, and on the right side is a modern photograph of the Mount of Olives, and amazingly, it's called the Mount of Olives because there's lots of olive trees there. And today, there's also churches there, and at the very top of the Mount of Olives is a hotel. And the hotel, a few years ago, wanted to expand and build a bigger building, and the insurance company would not let them. Because the insurance company got a geological report that says there's going to be an earthquake on the Mount of Olives and they will not insure a new building. So you can believe Jesus is coming back to the Mount of Olives and there will be an earthquake. You can believe Zechariah or you can believe the insurance company. But the Messiah is coming back where he said he would.
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16: 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This is a series about who Jesus really is, not the Jesus of popular opinion, but the Jesus of the Bible, God Himself, who stepped into our world. And here we'll discover His earthly work before the cross and before the resurrection. Jesus walked among ordinary people, making a difference everywhere He went and to everyone He met. Now you see, when someone asks us why Jesus came, the answer is found right here in His everyday work. He went about teaching the truth, proclaiming the good news, and healing the broken. And Christ is still doing that very same work today. So today, Pastor Jack teaches us that Jesus came to preach, reaching both the heart and the mind of every person who listened. When the gospel is preached, the bottom line is decisions are made and lives are changed. Now with his message called Christ and His Earthly Work, here's pastor and Bible teacher Jack Hibbs.
15: So the first thing that we see this morning is very, very important, and it is this: His teaching whispered obedience. Jesus' teaching whispered in it obedience. Example, when Jesus taught, there had to be an explosive vitality about His teaching. Why? Because in Matthew chapter 7, verse 29, the Bible says, "For He taught them as one having authority and not like the scribes or Pharisees." Well, the scribes and Pharisees would go like this. They would open up the Old Testament. They would say, "And Isaiah said that my word shall go forth and accomplish what I've sent it out. It will not return to me void." Then they would close the book and they would say, "Rabbi Hillel says," and they would quote Hillel, and "Rabbi Shammal says," and they would, and then "Rabbi Kaplan says," and they would quote all these ancient rabbis. And people would be falling asleep. It happened for millenniums. Jesus comes onto the scene, opens up the Old Testament, and explodes with vitality. He spoke with one having authority. When He taught the Bible, people sat up and it came to life. Why? Because He spoke from what He knew. When He taught the Bible, the Holy Spirit took the truth of the Word of God and through the messenger, in this case Jesus, brought the Word of God alive to the listeners. That is extremely important. Jesus taught as one having authority, but listen to this. Very much unlike the scribes and Pharisees. Quickly, I don't want to make a big deal of this, but watch this. Biblical authority is an awesome thing to be around and to embrace. Did you hear me, everyone? You and I live in a culture that when we mention the word authority, we get all bent out of shape. Sometimes we're justified in getting bent out of shape. You want to know why? We have been given a very ill representation of what authority is. Biblical authority draws you to it. You are invited to come and enjoy it. "Well, Jack, I was in a ministry and there was authority, all right, but I was beat to death by it." I'm not talking about worldly authority. No. This was in a church. I'm not talking about worldly authority. When Jesus exercised authority, people gathered around Him. Isn't that an exciting and encouraging thing to know? When Jesus is in control, you want to get closer to Him. The scribes, what did they do? They pounded on their pulpit. They put yokes upon people that they themselves wouldn't dare bear or try to even attempt to carry. They were men who were insecure and men who imposed authority. Jesus taught in such a way that he caused the Bible to come to life and to light, and they saw it in front of them. Listen, excellent teaching is when the Bible is being taught and there are graphic representations to it. For example, Jesus said in his teaching that for those who offend a little one, it would be better for him to have never been born, but in fact would have a millstone tied around his neck and cast into the sea. Why did Jesus use that word picture or that description as a millstone? Because millstones are everywhere there. And they weigh anywhere from 2,000 to 4,000 pounds. My friend, if you have a millstone tied around your neck and God throws you into the sea, you're going to go down. And when Jesus taught like that, people went, wow, I see a millstone here. With what he just said, I see little children standing around. Boy, if anybody offends any of these little ones, he's going to tie that millstone around the offender's neck and cast him into the Sea of Galilee, which is right there. Wow! What teaching! And that caused people to gather near and to gather around, not to drive them away. The scripture says in Mark 12, 37, and the common people, the word common in Greek means the bulk, the most of the people, the greatest of the attendants of the people, and normal people. The common, normal, and most of the people heard Jesus gladly. The word gladly in Greek means to be receiving something sweetly, or to receive something with pleasure, or something that is enjoyable. When Jesus taught, people gathered around, and listen up, everyone, unlike many of the messages that I might deliver to you here, they were pleasurable to hear. People went, awesome. My goodness, I understand these mysteries that he's teaching. Never before, as the scripture says in John 7, 46, has a man spoken like this man. Jesus taught, and when he taught, he whispered obedience, and the people probably didn't even mention the word obedience. They just gladly followed him to obey. When you hear Jesus teach, you're going to want to gather around him more and more often. His teaching whispered obedience. Very quickly, jot it down. Don't want to spend much time there. Hebrews chapter 13, verse 7. Hebrews 13, verse 17. And Hebrews 13, verse 24. All of those three scriptures imply to the religious, I hate to use that term, but you'll know what I mean, to the religious overseer or the pastor or pastors or evangelist or you name it, that is ministering to your soul. Listen to what Paul says. Very important. He says, remember those who rule over you. Now, if somebody comes on the scene and says, submit, I rule over you, I'm the pastor. You know what? I think it's time for you to find another church. There's something wrong with that guy. That's not how Jesus did it. And that's not what the word authority would mean. Remember those who rule over you, who spoke the word of God to you, whose faith you should follow, considering the outcome of their conduct. They're going to stand before God in the end. And every teacher, evangelist, pastor knows that I better be careful about what I teach and how I teach it, because I will stand before God in the end alone, and he's going to hold me accountable. That fear in a godly way, or the word actually for fear, as I should use, is the word awesome. That awesome appointment that I know I have with God should cause me to be humble, to be simple, should be careful, and never assume or impose authority. Paul says, remember those who rule over you. If somebody's ruling over you, this is what the result should be biblically. You should grow in the grace and knowledge of Jesus. If you are well-loved and well-taught, you should be growing up in Jesus, dependent upon Jesus, not the church's hotline, not a few people in the church, not the pastor or not the priest, not the father or the mother. Jesus. Hebrews 13:7 says, obey those who rule over you and be submissive to them. Why? Because they watch out for your souls. It should be a joy. Can you imagine? Jesus says, my what? Yoke, it's easy. My burden, it's light. That was radical for the people to hear. It was inviting. Another thing that we see this morning, his teaching whispered obedience, yes, but also his teaching painted pictures. When he taught, he had the ability, when he came teaching, to paint pictures with words. Very, very important. You remember in 2 Timothy 3:16 that says, all scripture is given by inspiration of God and is profitable for doctrine. This now, in teaching, this would be now reproof. Consider this. To make us realize what is wrong in our lives. How did Jesus often do that? Hey, you don't come on the scene, and a lot of zealous Christians have this tendency. They get saved on Sunday, and they get to work on Monday, and they burn the whole company. You're all going to hell! Somebody says something, oh, that's it, you're going to burn, you're out of here, you know, and boom. That's not going to win people to Christ. Reproof, 2 Timothy 3:16 tells us, that Scripture's given that it is to reprove. This word is very, very important because it's to show us what is disapproving, what's not pleasing to God. How do you walk up to somebody and say, excuse me, but God's called me to rebuke you? They will not listen to you, friend. Who made you the Holy Spirit in their life anyhow? There's always the little fault finders and sin sniffers that are around every church. I don't know why. But they're in every church. Do you realize what you did? What? Did you hear what you said? What? You know what? And they're just fault-finding. Got a little notebook. They look like a spiritual Poindexter. Oh. And away they write. Sin sniffers and fault-finders. You will never get someone to grow in Jesus that way. How did Jesus Christ do it? When he reproved someone, how did he do it? Well, example this way. When he was teaching the disciples, he said this. It says, and in Mark 12:38, Jesus in his teaching said to them, beware of the scribes who desire to go around with long robes. Ooh, men love long robes. Religion loves long robes. The longer, the better. They love greetings in the marketplaces. Hi, Rabbi Joe. Yes, I'm Rabbi Joe. They love greetings in the marketplace where it's crowded. Hello, hello, hello. Oh, yes, thank you. Thank you. They love that. The flesh loves that. Recognition. Jesus says, beware of that. Be careful. He says, they love the best seats in the synagogue. A little name on it. Little name there. I donated $1,000, so this is my seat. Interesting. Wow. Jesus says, listen, don't be like those guys. And he says, for a pretense, make long prayers. He says, but in reality, they receive the greater condemnation. See, long prayers, for some strange reason, long prayers are synonymous with, in the Bible, of fleshly offerings. The scriptures warn us to be careful about prayer, to be short at prayer, quick at it. When you come before the Lord, speak it directly and that's it. But not the religious person. Long prayers, all this stuff. So what's Jesus saying? When he's teaching, he's painting a picture. He says, you guys, listen. And he might have even pointed across the courtyard. See the scribes and the Pharisees? Look at them over there. He graphically presented the word to them. He said things like this, consider the lilies of the field. They neither toil nor do they spin. Yet Solomon in all of his beauty was not arrayed like one of these flowers. And that, if you would have been there with Jesus in his picturesque teaching, you would have laughed. You don't see a lily going, and, you know, stressing out. Jesus says, look at the simplicity of this. And it clicked in the mind of people. My goodness. Lord, I understand this. Now, the scripture warns us. And he taught us when he reproved us, and he continually does it because he loves us, he will often use very graphic pictures to get our attention. Why? That's how we learn. That is how you and I learn.
17: 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And now, let's get back to today's message. Once again, here's Pastor Jack.
15: Matthew 23, verse 27, a very horrible verse. Matthew 23:27 says, "Woe unto you, scribes and Pharisees, hypocrites, for you are like whitewashed tombs." Well, that doesn't make any sense to you and I. Not yet. "And indeed, they appear beautiful on the outside, but inside are full of dead men's bones and uncleanness." When Jesus spoke that picturesque statement, everybody recognized immediately what he was saying. "Woe unto you, scribes and Pharisees. You're like a whitewashed tomb." They paint tombs there white, graveyards. They paint them white so people don't stumble over them in the night because that would defile you. And they're very bright. They almost glow from a distance, even in the moonlight. Outwardly, Jesus says, you look great on the outside, but the inside, you're full of absolute hypocrisy. That was graphic teaching. People got it. Somebody today, and I'm just making this up, if this offends you or upsets you, I'm sorry, I don't mean to. But somebody might say today, you know, be careful of that man over there. He's as truthful as a politician. Well, that means I understand exactly what he meant. He meant don't trust that man. You know? Watch out. Jesus in his teaching unlocks to the heart of man what he's trying to convey. Let's continue on with this. His teaching whispered obedience. His teaching painted pictures. And his teaching warned of consequences. Yes, warned of consequences. And that corresponds to 2 Timothy 3:16. The third admonition there is that the Bible is profitable for correction. That means it straightens us out. And Luke chapter 22, verse 25, the Bible says, "And he said unto them, the kings of the Gentiles exercise lordship over them, and those who exercise authority over them are called benefactors, but not so among you. On the contrary, he who is the greatest among you, let him be as the younger, and he who governs among you as he who serves. For who is greater, the one who sits at the table or the one who serves? Is not the one who sits at the table greater? Yet I am among you as one who serves." Jesus is obviously the greatest, but he came serving. And he taught regarding correction this type of a warning, that if we are Christians, and he's speaking to his disciples, he says, don't get all haughty and puffed up that you know the way to heaven. Don't be all haughty and puffed up that you know how to find a verse in the Bible, that you know how to serve people. He says, in fact, I, being the creator of the universe, I've humbled myself and I'm serving you. What an excellent way of teaching a deep truth that, look, let's be honest, every one of us have a hard time with. I'm going to confess something of yours because it's something of mine. All of us enjoy being served. And don't tell me you don't. We do. Jesus says, listen, the example is this to those who follow me. Serve one another. And he taught us that if we didn't do this, that there's consequences. And there are obviously consequences to many things, things that we neglect to do and things that we shouldn't be doing. And Jesus teaches not by slamming down the cosmic fly swatter out of heaven and splatting you. He teaches by picking you up. Remember I've told you before how God spanks? I think it's a wonderful way how he spanks. When he spanks us who believe, his children, he'll never spank somebody who's not his child, by the way. But when he spanks us, he comes down and scoops up, catches us right in the rear end there, and with his spank, we're uplifted. Only God can spank like that. If you don't discipline a child with love that way, you know what you're going to do? You're going to raise up a child that is filled with guilt, because that infraction will load up on their conscience over and over on top of the next, on top of the next. It must be cleared. And you owe that to your child to love them that way. Let their heart be freed because the judgment has come. God does that with us. He corrects us, but it always builds us up. Always builds us up. So the next thing that we see this morning in Christ and his earthly work is this, and that is his teaching brought about assurance. When Jesus spoke, he brought about assurance to our hearts. Assurance. And he does it today. The Bible tells us in John chapter 10, verse 27, my sheep hear my voice, and I know them. They follow me, and I give them eternal life, and they shall never perish. I love when God talks like that. They will never perish, neither shall anyone snatch them out of my hand. My Father, who has given them to me, is greater than all, and no one is able to snatch them out of my Father's hand. If I count the hands that are involved, there's the hand of Jesus, and there's the hand of the Father, and the Bible says in John chapter 10, you're right in the middle. You are right in the middle of the hands of God, and you're safe. When Jesus taught, he brought assurance to the soul, to the heart of everyone who heard him. Jesus says in Matthew chapter 15, beginning at verse 3, he says, what man is there among you that has 100 sheep and one of them goes astray? Does he not leave the 99 and go after that one sheep that is astray? And once he's brought him or caught him, he brings him back and rejoices? That's how God loves you. Are you sinning? I know we sin. We sin in our thoughts, or we sin in our imaginations. We may even sin in action. But are you backslidden right now? Are you backslidden as a Christian? Are you looking back at a time when you were more right on with God? If you can, you're backslidden. And God would say to you right now, I've left the 100 and I've come, or I've left the 99 and I've come after the one. That's you. And he says, I want to pick you up and put you over my shoulders again and bring you back home. I want to encourage you, friend, listen to him. Listen to him, because a faithful shepherd, if a sheep continues to wander away, a faithful shepherd will break the leg of that lamb to keep him from wandering off. He loves you. He loves me. Jesus' teaching brought about assurance. It's awesome to realize that when Christ taught, the scriptures say, yes, that the common people heard him gladly, but it says that gathered to him were all the tax collectors, or the IRS agents today, the prostitutes, the muggers, the bums, the thieves, the outcasts. Now that's teaching. That is an awesome thing. Jesus did this very teaching. The next thing that we see this morning, the second point to our study is this. Christ came to earth to preach. Here's the difference. The teaching is instructive. Preaching is evangelistic. There's the teaching that goes to the body, that goes to you. Those who are already saved, those who already know Christ, he teaches. Preaching is evangelism. The word preaching means to herald forth the news, or the evangel, good news, God news. So Jesus came to earth to preach. We saw this in Matthew chapter 4, verse 23. He went all about preaching the kingdom of God.
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11: Welcome to Seculo. Let's get right into it. You may have seen the headline. That is CNN up for sale? And a brand new lawsuit that's currently dealing with the fact that Paramount has been trying to acquire and has agreed to really buy Warner Brothers Discovery. But there has been issues with the, you know, essentially, can you monopolize media if you have both CBS News and something as powerful as CNN? And there are options where Paramount has said, you know, we're going to create a board, a discussion board, where make sure that they're operating completely independently. The CNN has its own group of people on board and CBS News. And then, as of late yesterday, Paramount floated out at least the idea of, you know what, maybe it's just time to offload CNN. CNN essentially becomes a bargaining chip up for sale in many ways. We know this has been discussed before, but here we are once again. And look, it just shows you where legacy media stands. MSNBC, now MS Now. NBC decided not worth it. Not worth the struggle. Not worth the controversy. Not worth the hosts who are annoying them. They could say, you know what? We're done here.

0: Same thing now is happening potentially for CNN, which again has been a part of some form of the Turner Corporation, whether again the Warner Brothers Discovery version, HBO, CNN, you know, they're all together for a very, very long time. Really one of the flagship brands controlled here. But you know what? When you also own DC Comics, you own the Warner Brothers catalog, you own all this, is it once again like NBC going, you know what? We got a lot of great properties that bring in 100% of not only America, but the world. But MSNBC was the one thing that was keeping us tied into some sort of extreme partisanship. Maybe CNN is that for Paramount. We're going to take your calls on this, on the current change, the current moves that are happening in modern media right now. I want to hear from you. 1-800-684-3110. It's really no surprise to me, Will, that they would do this. Maybe we can break down what the actual case is and what the lawsuit is.
1: That's right. So surprise, surprise, California led a lawsuit with 11 other states, an antitrust lawsuit. So they're going after this merger. Right. It's 12 states in total that are going after the potential purchase of Paramount Skydance purchasing Warner Brothers Discovery. And part of the hang up there is, as you mentioned, that CBS News is already owned by Paramount, much to the chagrin of many in the liberal media. We've seen all that with Scott Pelley, all the issues at 60 Minutes with Barry Weiss being the editor-in-chief of CBS News. But now they would also, if they were to buy Warner Brothers Discovery, they would own CNN. This antitrust lawsuit that is led by California, by the attorney general of the state, who we've talked a lot about on this broadcast, Rob Bonta, led this, and it's saying that it would create a media behemoth. They are able to raise prices and reduce competition in film and television markets. Therefore, this merger must be blocked. Now, what Paramount is saying is that, hey, you know what? Maybe we'll just sell off CNN if you drop the lawsuit. Therefore, you can have your little pet liberal media project and we can continue on. Yeah. Because it also goes to show how little value CNN may be to them in this entire deal.
0: In the grand scheme of things, you're talking about a brand that I think actually has a lot of worth, by the way. And I would hope whoever potentially becomes a new owner of CNN can take it back to what it once was. Did it always have more of a liberal bias? Maybe you could say it did, even from the early days with Ted Turner. But at least it was breaking new ground. At least they still have, I think, the best international coverage in terms of footprint around the world. I still think there's legacy value there. But compared to what else is in that Warner Brothers Discovery catalog for Paramount, and this is at a time where Paramount is trying to get out, potentially, of Hollywood and make their way where? Right here to Tennessee. We all knew it 20 years ago. Hollywood's waking up right now. 1-800-684-3110. 1-800-684-3110. We are also celebrating Know Your Rights Week right now. We want you to be a part of the family. 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
0: Welcome back to Secula. We are going to take your calls and comments about just the current state of media right now. Look, we do this show very differently than we did for 30 years. You know, the fact that the show is produced, I mean, for decades, it was a radio show that was on terrestrial radio exclusively. Then the bubble up of television happened, and we were able to go and do a weekly show on TV. Then the weekly TV show, you had all of a sudden the creation of live streaming, and you had something like Facebook Live and Periscope, which eventually, you know, got absorbed by X. And then now you've had YouTube really become one of the strongest places for our broadcast, as well as Rumble. And at this point, we have seen media shift. You've seen podcasts grow. You have seen broadcasts change and move and things shift. What you haven't seen, though they've attempted to do it many times, is CNN really be able to keep their stranglehold, if you will, on American coverage, news coverage, and politics. You have seen breakouts. You have seen Fox News. You obviously seen MSNBC that took more extreme points of view. MSNBC becomes MS now because NBC decides we no longer want the stain of MSNBC with us anymore, because we have all this other great family property, and now that appeals to everyone, but we still have this one really strange left-wing propaganda machine. Why do we want it? They get rid of it. You have now, same moment, Paramount is trying to buy, essentially, Warner Brothers Discovery, which is the parent company of so many different brands, one of which is CNN, for a, by the way, a large sum, $81 billion. But they're saying, you know, it's probably not worth it, the few billion dollars that would be considered the brand of CNN, which is sad in some ways because it's a legacy brand that meant a lot to a lot of people, meant a lot to me, even as someone who grew up in Atlanta, someone that watched the rise of cable news. It was brilliant. It was genius. It, did it help us long term? Who knows? Maybe not to our mental state, but you know what? It did change the world. Now we see a moment where it is so insignificant that you have a group saying, you know what? Because Paramount originally was going to have a board to ensure that CNN was independent. They still may, by the way. CNN would remain independent from CBS News. Because CBS News, we know, has taken a lot of heat recently when they have gone through sort of their complete reshift and rebrand. Now you have a moment where CNN would be under the same umbrella. And they're saying, you know what? It may not even be worth our time anymore.
1: Well, and here's the reality of this in this negotiation that is going on because of a lawsuit filed by 12 states. This is Paramount trying to ensure that this, and this is a large deal. This is a $110 billion acquisition of Warner Brothers Discovery. And so it's a big deal that these states are trying to block the business deal from going forward. I'm sure these negotiations would be described by CNN as fiery, but mostly peaceful. But when you get down to it, you're looking at whether or not Paramount is going to even think that, and one, if the states will budge on this.
0: Yeah, but this is all theoretical.
1: This is an antitrust suit, which means that the states like California and the 11 others are saying, hey, you're creating a monopoly. Because what are they afraid of? That the real monopoly in the media will be broken up. And that is the liberal monopoly that has had a stranglehold on the media for decades.
0: And it's actually pretty interesting because, terrestrial radio has been, and even satellite radio, by the way, has been largely controlled by the conservative audience. They're the audience who listens. Even to podcasts, if you got to think about who's really in the top podcast world. And there's a few outliers there. And then you have news media television. And CNN, though not the best in ratings, has actually had typically better ad sales options because you have more liberal groups willing to put money behind that than they would have a Fox News, especially when Fox maybe had the Tucker Carlson's and a little bit more of the hard-edged people at the time. So you've had this sort of split, as Will said, where you've had a control over that cable news option, and CNN is the name brand. Fox has overtaken it significantly in numbers. I mean, just not even close. But you still have that name brand. I see a lot of people saying, y'all need to buy it. Look, if I thought there was something to buy and I could get enough people together, it'd be something to consider because I do believe in that brand. But number one, I don't have billions of dollars. And number two, I don't know if that's really the reason they're selling it is not because it's worth a bunch of money to them. It is because it is a failing part of the business. It's a part of the business that's always been incredibly expensive to run. And over the last 15 years, incredibly divisive.
1: Well, and once again, this is a sale that one that they're saying it may be what it would really turn into. Is CNN a property that is really desirable to be spun off at this point? Because of that, I was looking through at some of even just the bad reporting that CNN has done over the last decade. Remember how we know how hard they push the Russia collusion narrative, but you forget of how many of those stories they end up having to retract. That they were always trying to get out first and get the scoop, and they were having to retract them, whether it be getting dates wrong and so creating a false narrative. You think of those students at Covington Catholic that they ended up having to pay an undisclosed sum of money because they were trying to make them into these villains on TV. Were there with their school trip to DC, and CNN had to settle a lawsuit with them because of how their treatment was. To as recently as we think about the international coverage, and you had that made for TV moment of rescuing that Syrian hostage that ended up being one of Assad's intelligence officers, that they have lost all of their integrity when it comes to being a journalistic outlet, even if they had that bias. Even if they had that liberal slant, which we've all just become so accustomed to in the media, CBS has been a breath of fresh air, not because it's conservative per se. Barry Weiss isn't a conservative. She got ousted from the New York Times. Now, she may be more favorable to conservatives now because of what happened to her, but she was ousted from the New York Times because she was willing to print in the opinion section the voices of conservatives. So if you want to talk about a monopoly, it is the ideological monopoly that the left has on our media. And that is one thing that we fight back here with by trying to tell the truth, by going through facts, even when it's uncomfortable sometimes to our audience that may not like some of the truth and the facts. But yeah, we may be conservatives, but we aren't so ideologically captured like the mainstream media has been for so long that we're not willing to admit when things are as they appear. That is not what CNN has done. That's not what MS Now has done. And that is why their ratings continue to plummet, and also why it's probably not that valuable compared to the larger deal to someone like Paramount to have that as a trophy. Because really, are you just buying a brand that is so tarnished at this point that that it's not even really worth it? Is it going in the garage sale bin of Paramount at this point? That's the questions that it raises for me.
0: Yeah, I would hope that historically you could reboot something like CNN and have a real valid player. I would honestly kind of say that News Nation is sort of what CNN once was. Now, again, they are playing on a much smaller scale. Let's just be honest. They have hosts that are conservative. They have hosts that are liberal. They have hosts that are somewhere in between. And the ones that are more liberal are certainly not to the extreme nature of a lot of the hosts and a lot of the talent that came out. Now, look, remember, they went through a lot of stuff, though, too. You know, they went through all of the Don Lemon situations where they had all of the controversy that's been surrounded. So, you know, going through Warner Brothers, you got to think about how big these organizations truly are. Not only their back catalog, but you're talking about HBO. You're talking about TNT, TBS, the sports, all the sports deals that they have. So much of this isn't reliant on having CNN as part of the portfolio. Now, look, again, what I hope, just based on the historical, that you'd be able to build something bigger. And look, they've gone through a lot of changes themselves. Warner Brothers has had to end a lot of their existing. There's a reason they're up for sale to begin with. But yeah, I see a lot of people in the chat. Some people are saying they need to just disappear 100% and go away. I don't see that happening. I think it's too big of a legacy brand to just completely disappear. But what I think you'll see is a big reshift in what it is. Let's go. Oh, we got a minute and a half. Yeah, let's go take Jeff real quick in North Carolina. Go ahead, Jeff.
7: Hey, guys, just curious if this were to be allowed to go through and would they allow the sale to someone like, say, Elon Musk?
1: Here's what would be interesting, Jeff, is would they allow, I could see someone like the Attorney General of California trying to file an antitrust suit there or find some other way to block that sale. Yeah, and here's the problem, is it's not really that they want to break up what they see as a monopoly. They're using the legal structure of the United States antitrust laws to try and stop what they are calling a business monopoly. But in reality, they're trying to maintain the ideological monopoly that they benefit from, that the Attorney General of California himself benefits from, that his governor, Gavin Newsom, benefits from and is about to benefit from in the coming years.
0: Yeah, hey, when we get back, I'm going to shift gears here, okay? So if you've been watching for this, we'll get back to it. You can call me if you want, 1-800-684-3110. But you got to hear about some of the important work going on at the ACLJ. This is all good fun. You can chat about it. Does where CNN end up really matter in the grand scheme of things to you? Probably not. I understand that. It's a fun conversation piece to have. Let's talk it out. But there's important work happening all over the world that the ACLJ is a part of. And I don't ever want to make miss out on letting you know and giving you the big updates. Some of these coming inside of America, some outside of America. We're going to bring CeCe Heil in here for the big update in the next segment. Don't go anywhere. Look, if you thought this was a fun conversation, next segment is an important one. We'll be back in just a minute. Support the work of ACLJ at aclj.org. Do it today. Have your gift doubled. We'll be back with CeCe. Don't go anywhere.
8: 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The attacks on our constitutionally protected rights persist. Countless unborn babies remain in jeopardy, and across the globe, innocent Christians are being targeted and killed across this country and around the world. 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
0: Welcome back to Seculo. Phone lines are open for you at 1-800-684-3110, 1-800-684-3110. I told you we'd be talking about some of the important work of the ACLJ in this segment. We'll get back to the other topics. We'll have some more fun here, but I think it's important. And the ACLJ has launched a new petition. You may remember the case about Pastor Saw that was happening in China many, many years ago at this point. A pastor who's who really got in some hot water and now... After many, many years, we have a pretty big update, but we still need your help.
10: We really do need the help. So I'll just remind you of Pastor Saw's case. So back in 2017, Pastor Saw had been doing missionary. He's actually a green card holder for the United States.
0: A legal resident.
10: That's right. Permanent lawful resident of the United States. Married to his wife's from North Carolina, both his sons North Carolina. and did work in the United States, pastored some churches, but also did continue to do missionary work in China, and actually was commended by the Chinese government for his work there with children and humanitarian work. And so in 2017, he was working in Burma, which is right on the Chinese-Burma border. And because of the kind of the crackdown, what was going on with religious work, he was targeted as he was coming across the border back into China. So he was arrested and served 7 years. He served a sentence the whole entire time. So he was released in 2024 after serving the 7 years. And then China enforced an administrative law. And this administrative law says that if you were in prison for a border crossing crime, they can withhold issuing you a Chinese passport from up to 6 months to up to 3 years. So actually, he was released March 5th, 2024. He 6 months into it in September, China could have given him his passport at that time, September 2024. But they've continued to withhold it. Well, just this year, Pastor Saw was diagnosed with stage 4 cancer. And so he is desperate to get back to his family. He has a brand new grandson that he has never met. While he was in prison, his youngest son got married. So he's missed out on so much of his family's life. And now he is struggling with stage 4 cancer, and he needs to get back to the United States to get the treatment that he needs and to be reunited with his family. And China can absolutely do that under Article 14 of the passport law, which is the administrative law where they're withholding his passport. They can actually give him his passport and he can come home immediately. And we saw when Pastor Trump talked to Pastor Trump. Well, there we go. When President Trump talked to President Xi for Pastor Jin, who was not an LPR, he was not a green card holder,
1: right,
10: but Pastor Xi has indicated that he does have some compassion in this and that he is willing to see the humanitarian efforts and situations. And he let Pastor Jin come home, and Pastor Jin had not even served his sentence. So we are hopeful that we can push for Pastor Saw to now come home. And we are going to ask President Trump, we are going to ask Secretary Rubio to help us in this endeavor to get Pastor Saw home.
0: Yeah.
10: And we're hopeful that it will happen.
0: And there's a way for the ACLJ members and supporters to get involved in that. Because, look, we do feel like these are important times, and now it's a life or death scenario.
10: Yes.
0: This is somebody who is suffering, who is sick, who just wants to be able to meet his grandchildren. And, look, the ACLJ team has been working hard on this for nearly a decade.
10: Yes.
0: But now is a way you can engage. So I encourage you. We do have a petition right now. This is something we can present to President Trump. We can present to the administration and say, look, all these Americans are behind this. Help us out. Now, of course, it's not the president's decision, but we do know when they put pressure, it can happen. We've seen it happen. We've seen it happen in real time. Look, we even saw it in the Obama administration when they would help out with cases like this. It's not like it's specifically only a Republican or a Democrat issue. This is a bipartisan where people could come together and say, we need to help our Americans and really our American families at this point, because you have this family that has been here their whole life who just want this to happen. Again, someone who's been dedicated to his faith. Of course, there's a situation like this that would happen, serve 7 years in prison, now can't leave. We know China could do this. And they really probably just need someone to push them a little bit.
1: That's right. And if you go to ACLJ.org right now, you'll see that this petition is on the homepage. It's right to the right of your screen. It says Free Christian Pastor John Saw. There's an image on the screen of what it looks like when you click through to that. We're at 325,000 signatures on this. Actually, 325,531. And we're trying to at least get to 350. So if you could join that today, that would mean so much for the ACLJ team, who's been working on this for almost a decade, but to the Saw family and to Pastor Saw himself. And we know that much of this work has been, even when he was in prison, because it is dealing with China. It's keeping him alive. It is making sure that he is not forgotten about in those prison systems, making sure the government at levels can still bring this up. But we know also that the prayer of the members of the ACLJ meant a lot and did a lot to sustain this pastor while he's in prison. And there's we always talk about how you can support, sign the petitions, how you can give to the ACLJ during these matching months. But also, CC, prayer is so important. We saw that in this case. And there's also some things that we have that people can get involved with to use the power of prayer to uphold our country.
10: Yeah, absolutely. Prayer is the foundational weapon, I think, that we have at the ACLJ. And I know our supporters know that as well. And, you know, we are also working with, you're talking about prayer, we are also working with the Nehemiah Alliance, which is a 52-day prayer initiative, where we're asking every Christian in the United States to join up, na52.org, to join up. And you're saying, I commit to praying for 52 days for my family, for my community, for my state, for my nation, literally following Nehemiah's, you know, plan of rebuilding our walls in 52 days. I think we would all agree that the walls, the spiritual walls of the United States have fallen, and we need to rebuild those. And so it's just na52.org. You sign up. It's a commitment to pray for 52 days. It starts sundown September 10th. It ends November 1st, right before the midterm elections, which are so, so, so critical. And every one of those days, 52 days, the ACLJ's teams put together prayers where you can pray along, and there will be one prayer that everybody will be praying as well. And so it's just we're asking for a commitment to pray and fast for our nation.
0: It's been a great group that we have been happy to be associated with. If you look at other people who are involved as well, and again, you can get involved. It's pretty easy to remember the dates too. You know, September 10th, obviously September 11th is the 25th anniversary of September 11th this year. And then you're talking about heading up to the midterm. So you can kind of put that in your head is when you're going to start and when it would go through. I think it's a pretty remarkable thing they're trying to get going, and we're happy to be partnering with them. So again, as CC said, at na52.org, we appreciate anyone who wants to get involved in that or the work of the ACLJ in general. You've heard what we're dealing with on the individual level, and you know what we deal with worldwide, and we have CC's team, an incredible legal team that is out there working. Of course, we have the media operation here. All of it happens because you support. We only got 55 seconds in this first half hour. Some of you lose us here, and look, we talk about the current state of media. 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We still get a lot of calls. A lot of your calling from terrestrial radio. Is that still how you get your media? I'd like to know from you. 1-800-684-3110. Do you ever turn on CNN? 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Maybe you do. Maybe you've moved to podcasts. Maybe you're watching on YouTube. 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Give me a call. 1-800-684-3110. 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
0: Welcome to the second half hour of Seculo. 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There's a lot of conversations happening also, and beyond what we've been talking about already, with the reason it will be stepping down. We're going to discuss that coming up, who a replacement should be for the press secretary. It's obviously been a very important job. I'd say a very important job really over the last, I mean, obviously in general, but I'd say in the last 20 years, where really that voice is the voice that you hear almost every day. Now, President Trump has definitely been more active than President Biden was in terms of making speeches, making statements. Of course, he's out there a lot more, but you got to remember during the Biden administration, all we really heard from was the press secretary's. So this job is not unimportant. This job is very, very important, and I think she's done a good job, but wants to spend more time with her family, obviously just having another child. I think that this is a commendable move. I think this is something that a lot of people make this decision, and I understand it, and I appreciate it. Also, I think it needs to be understood that these jobs are typically around this length. You know, half of an administration, 2 years, that is not uncommon. So this isn't like a feeling like someone being pushed out or whatever. We could probably call up our friend Sean Spicer. Other people have done this. It's a kind of your run. And it's an exhausting job.
1: Well, one thing I think is pretty funny is that in the statement that was put out said that she's going to spend more time with her family. That may be the first time in the history of politics that someone is resigning from a job saying, I need to spend more time with my family, and it's actually true. Yeah. That's normally the catch-all of, like, you got in some hot water, you had a scandal, you really messed up, I'm going to resign to spend more time with my family. She has an infant and went right back to work. You know, like, the fact of the matter is that she did an incredible job. That is a very demanding job, no matter who the president is. I feel like sometimes you'd think, oh, maybe the press secretary under Trump, because he's so available to the press, is a little bit easier. Not the case. It's just as demanding, if not more so, because the presidency under the President Trump administrations has been so made for TV. Yeah. Because he understands that as a medium. He understands the entertainment factor of American politics like no other president in the history has really ever. Maybe Ronald Reagan, because of his time in Hollywood, understood the presentation of being a made-for-TV president. But this is such a fantastic time if you are a watcher of media, a watcher of presidential politics, to be around, because he has picked so many great press secretaries. I think of Kayleigh McEnany, who made a name for herself, now does a great job on Fox. I doubt she'll leave that contract to go back, but it's things like that.
0: Opportunities open up also, right, that are a little bit more stable and a little bit less hostile if you go work for Fox News compared to having to deal with that press corps every day. But yeah, you had Sean Spicer, you had Sarah Huckabee Sanders, you had Kayleigh McEnany, and then obviously, imagine how much I always felt, you know, I didn't agree with them ever, but I always felt for the Biden press secretaries.
1: Right.
0: Because you had, who was he? You had Karine Jean-Pierre, and before that, you had Jen Psaki,
1: right,
0: people who had to put up, both of them, they were like the president. They were the ones that were the face of the entire administration.
1: The worst, too, was when they had to go out with the Biden administration, and they'd say, like, here is the statement we prepared, and how much work they put in, and then, like, another agency would be like, it's wrong.
0: Or immediately, Biden himself.
1: Right, immediately after.
0: Well, he was always just like, I don't know what they're talking about. No one briefed me on that. I feel like that happened so many times. Look, so I always feel for the press secretaries on either side, because they're dealing with a lot, and of course, we're friends with quite a few of them over the years. They put up with a lot. It's a stressful job. Our best to Caroline Leavitt, and we'll see where she goes from here. But I also am curious what that position will look like now heading into the back half. And what could be, by the way, after the midterms, a much more stressful from both sides of the aisle if you don't have the full control by Republicans. What does that look like? We're going to talk about that coming up. Who do you think should be the next press secretary? I see some people throwing out some suggestions in the chat. Let me know. 1-800-684-3110. 1-800-684-3110. Before we wrap up this segment, go to ACLJ.org. We are in the middle of Know Your Rights Week. It's the Impact Match. Be a part of it today. We'll talk about that a little bit more when we get back.
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0: Get on hold, 1-800-684-3110. We're talking a little about CNN, talking about the new press secretary potentials. Who it looks like. I've got some fun suggestions being thrown out there in the chat, Will.
1: That's right. We got Spencer Pratt for press secretary, I would love to watch.
0: Why not, man? I think that makes sense. I don't know if it pays enough. I don't know what the job. I mean, the man's pretty successful. He has a good entertainment career. But I do think if you're talking about keeping your name in the press for a couple years, old Pratt would be a good option. We see a lot of others. Will, you got someone suggested you, but then you have to leave.
1: Yeah.
0: And then, like, I don't know.
1: Not interested?
0: I mean, if they call,
1: I'd entertain
0: you
1: it.
0: You take the call.
1: I'll answer.
0: Yeah, if the president calls, you pick up the phone.
1: I don't know. I have a lot of, like, spam blocking, so I may not even get it. It may get blocked.
0: You have that, like, it's screening your call. Who is it?
1: Yeah.
0: It's the president. Oh, yeah.
1: Well, that's what happened to J.D. Vance. He missed the call, and when he was calling to say, you're going to be my VP.
0: My problem is, it's the president. I click it and be like, I have a deal for your no-interest mortgage. I'm like, oh, he got me. He got me again.
1: Every time.
0: All right. There are some calls coming in about this CNN potential sale, what it looks like, and also just the current state of mainstream media. Let's go to Dimitro, who's calling in Washington. Go ahead.
19: Hi, gentlemen. Thank you so much for taking my call. I'd like to say thank you, a huge thank you for shining the light on everything that's happening in the country. Unfortunately, you guys are the people I get all the news, pretty much. Because, you know, starting even from 2016, from the first presidential election of Trump, there's been so much lies, negativism perpetrated on American people. It's horrible. I mean, I'm from Ukraine, right? 21 years ago, I immigrated, and I've seen the same tactics playing in Ukraine and Russia, where the media is corrupt and they're supporting one side, but not the other side, where they're pushing all the agenda, all the nonsense, all the opposition against one party. And that's what CNN, ABC, MSNBC, MSN, and all those mainstream media, that's what they're doing. And it's scary. Honestly, it's really scary. So I'm very thankful to some who still stick to the truth, such as you guys, such as Fox News, because honestly, it's scary. Something needs to be done. They need to be sued, and they need to be sold so we can trust the media again.
1: Well, and I think that point you raise, even your history, seeing how state media and pushing the state propaganda through the media, how destructive it's been where you immigrated from, and what we have here in the United States. The organizations like CNN, especially over the last 10 years, have gotten to be so close to what that state media style is, where what did we see throughout the Russia collusion hoax? It was the intelligence community creating a narrative, then leaking it to their friends at CNN, The Washington Post, New York Times, and then that getting spun up as truth. And then what did the intelligence agencies do? They used the story they leaked that got reported on by these media companies as the basis for them to get warrants. So they created a self-fulfilling prophecy. They weaponized the media against the American people. They weaponized the media against the sitting president of the United States. And what did we even see yesterday? We talked with Secretary Mike Pompeo about the FBI while he was the Secretary of State. Imagine that. While he was a cabinet member, people in the FBI were just trying to discredit him, saying he was a vector, a conduit for Russian propaganda. That sounds a lot more like Soviet Union style deep state than it does the Constitutional Republic of the United States of America. That's what's scary. And it's all of these companies. It's not just CNN. That's when I was talking about the media monopoly that exists in our world today. The ideological monopoly is that they joke around and call it Trump derangement syndrome, et cetera, et cetera. But in reality, it was that they are so clinging to the integration between the bureaucracies and the media that they are so afraid that that relationship is going to be broken that they would do anything they could to try and stop it, including all of the lies and slander against people, even like Secretary Pompeo, that they have perpetrated. Why? To hang on to their power. And that's exactly what we're seeing here. So yeah, I think breaking up CNN, I don't know that Paramount, they would have been putting in all these things, trying to stay independent board. Yeah. I think CNN, like you said, needs to be revived. It needs to be
0: brought back. Yeah, they could have been the ones to do it, but maybe this is the point where you just go, all right, it's not worth it anymore, and you throw it out and say it's not part of the really in the overall package, a very big portion of it, or maybe that's just a threat putting in there. Look, I assume the brand is incredibly valuable. I still believe that the brand has a lot of stake, but again, you don't want to end up being the Blockbuster Video of the news world, which is like, oh, we're all nostalgic for it, but Netflix obviously beat them to the punch a little bit, and look where we stand now. That is where you could easily see CNN kind of ending up, which is the legacy brand that could never find its footing in a modern society. And people who have said, there's obviously other options that have popped up. There have been your News Nations. There's been, OAN, and there's been the more conservative sides, Newsmax, that exist and they thrive and they're doing very well within their very narrow window. And let's just be honest, I don't think they would say that. News Nation may be a little bit broader, but when you have those that are really catered to a far right audience, or you have one that's even further right than you'd say a Fox News. One of the big issues I think a lot of these organizations have had, and I'd put Fox News in there because remember Fox News was part 20th Century Fox, then that split up. They've also gone through that as well, where Fox Media is not the same blanket. Disney owns 20th Century Fox at this point now. Right. They just say 20th Century. They removed the Fox brand because Fox ended up meaning Fox News, really. So remember that they had to do the same thing. Disney had to almost disassociate themselves from a news media outlet. So they have ABC. Obviously, they have ABC News. And then you had similar situation where you had MSNBC saying, we're done here. And then they just kept NBC News. I'm sure there's still NBC Nightly News and all of that that runs locally and nationally. But let's get rid of this, at least the openness of how partisan the politics. I think we should play a clip. And let's remember where MSNBC stands right now as MS Now. They approached on the red carpet Tom Hanks. This was just a few weeks ago that this happened. Remember, this is how you got to think of what the global standing and the concept is. This, I believe, was circling around the Toy Story release of Toy Story 5. I forget exactly what event it was, but this was a reporter from MS Now, a very well-known reporter, making an approach to exactly not a political figure, Tom Hanks. Let's see what happens.
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21: I'm here storytelling with you.
22: Oh,
21: yeah, thank you.
22: Come on.
20: Doris Kearns Goodwins is here. It's great to see you.
22: What can I do for the 800 people?
20: Jacob Sobroff.
22: MS Now.
20: We're live on MS Now.
22: All right, add a zero to it if you need to.
20: I would say millions now that you're on our air.
22: All right.
20: How'd you feel to be here today?
0: I mean, again, already admitting that the audience has dropped to what Tom Hanks jokes around and says, 800. Okay, fine. You want to add a zero to it? 8,000. Remember, if you're talking about national news, you're talking about mainstream cable news. If that's the narrative and that's the joke and it's the joke that you can't even really chuckle at too much, you know that that is honestly where they're at right now, where it used to be millions of people watch, and then hundreds of thousands, and then thousands, and probably tens of thousands at this point, to the point where he makes a joke to honestly make it feel like it's not even worth their time. You don't want that as a brand. That is not where you want to be standing, especially if you are a legacy brand. I would say MSNBC was that legacy brand, but it became associated toxically. Even to those in Hollywood, it became toxic.
1: Even to those that would have been their ideological home.
0: Yeah.
1: Like, that would be the channel that he would have been watching,
0: arguably. Yeah, I don't know much about Tom Hanks's politics.
1: Well, I assume from our chat.
0: Okay.
1: He's not going to be watching Fox News.
0: No, I don't know if I wouldn't say. He's been one of those characters that's kind of just floated in the mainstream media. I don't really feel like he's that super political, but maybe I'm wrong.
1: He loves typewriters.
0: Well, who doesn't?
1: Well, I mean, like, actively collects them, repairs them.
0: There's that sounds like something we would do.
1: Typewriter shop in Nashville. Yeah. He flies to Nashville to go visit this guy.
0: Yeah. Okay. That's what a real man does. I like that.
1: I like his hobbies.
0: Yeah. And you like that he'll throw a little shade at an MS Now reporter without even thinking about it. Hey, we get back. We're going to take your calls and comments on this. We're also going to take your calls and comments on who could be a good replacement for Caroline Leavitt. Phone lines are open. Again, she'll be stepping. When is she stepping down?
1: It's the end of the month.
0: So a couple weeks. Of August. Heading into a holiday, you know, she's going to be like, you know what? It's a good way. Who do you think would be a good replacement? There are some, betting odds right now of who could be in the lead. We see some good comments coming in. I want to hear from you who you think would be good. Some of the names on the betting odds. I mean, if that's who gets picked, I don't know. 1-800-684-3110. I don't want to throw any shade against anybody. But she was great in the position. I think she did a terrific job. I think President Trump has picked some really strong ones before. Whether that was the intensity in the heat, Sean Spicer, whether it was the seriousness of Sarah Huckabee Sanders, of course you had Kayleigh McEnany, and then Caroline Leavitt. These are all very strong, independent people. I like a lot of them being female. I think that'd be a good idea once again. But what do you think? 1-800-684-3110. 1-800-684-3110. Have your voice heard on the air as we head into the last segment of the show. This is the time to get on hold. And if you want to support the work that we do here, go to ACLJ.org. 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Right now, in support of Pastor Saul. We'll be right back.
3: 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But even with the many historic wins we've achieved, the battle is far from over. The attacks on our constitutionally protected rights persist. Countless unborn babies remain in jeopardy, and across the globe, innocent Christians are being targeted and killed across this country and around the world. 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
0: All right, last segment of the day. I want you to be on the air. You can call in. This is kind of last chance to call in. 1-800-684-3110. 1-800-684-3110. Help us finish this show strong. Who do you think should be the new press secretary? What do you think about the current state of CNN? And we support the work of the ACLJ. 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I encourage you to do that by signing that new petition at ACLJ.org. We're trying to get up 350,000 people signed to take to President Trump and to take to this administration. It's time for Pastor Saul to come home after serving his 7-year prison sentence and now with a cancer diagnosis. It is time for him to get back to his family and have China allow him to return home. That being said, let's go ahead and pop on some of these calls. Bobby, it's a caller from New York. Go ahead.
7: Hi, this is your fellow rascal speaking. First of all, I think it would be great to have Laura Ingraham as press secretary, because not only would she be his press secretary, but I think she'd take him to the woodshed a few times. The other thing I want to mention is I would like to see maybe Sinclair Broadcasting by CNN, and that's all I have to say. Thanks, guys.
0: Hey, Bobby, I'm sure that those conversations are happening by a lot of these big media companies, conglomerates, right now. Now, Sinclair themselves have had some national news. They have national news that runs throughout, and obviously they have say on a lot of the local news coverage because they own a significant amount of that, but they've had issues themselves. And look, I've worked with them directly. They've had issues where they've had to divest of certain things where they've run into some of these same issues that Paramount is running into.
1: Well, and once again, a lot of these antitrust laws, a lot of times where they are,
0: yes, they are more
1: used,
0: conservative-leaning.
1: Where they're used these days is against, you know, Google when they're monopolizing too much. But when you think back of what, like, the purpose of them were for, and obviously Teddy Roosevelt was the big trust buster. That was a big portion of his platform of trying to break up monopolies and robber barons. It was from a different era. With the media, it is used very often with these types of mergers of not wanting to own, you know, the airwaves, or if it's talking about even cable in this case versus CBS. The difference is, though, I think a lot of times these antitrust laws that are utilized by states that have an ideological difference, they're weaponizing it for political purposes. It also is putting so much emphasis on such a dated form of information getting. Like the fact that the CNN is kind of could be the fulcrum that really decides whether or not this merger goes forward or not. Is almost laughable,
0: yeah,
1: because of how little and how much their influence has degraded Trump, yeah, over the last 10 years, not just because of their ideological bent, but really because of how people consume
0: new media. And what's interesting, Will, is that you brought up Teddy Roosevelt and said that he was the guy who was trying to break up the monopolies. And when I think of the Monopoly Man,
1: uh-huh,
0: I think of Teddy Roosevelt going to a wedding. Like, I feel like that's like it's formal Teddy Roosevelt.
1: No, but he did that like out in the streets too. He wore the top hat.
0: He did wear a top hat.
1: He was monocle top hat fancy.
0: Yeah, I guess I think of Teddy Roosevelt. My initial thoughts is like the Wilderness Man.
1: Sure, right.
0: Yeah, like
1: or the
0: National
1: Parks. Rough Riders. Yeah. Yeah.
0: So I was more thinking of Fancy Teddy.
1: Yeah.
0: Monopoly Man. Was he the inspiration for the Monopoly? Did he wear a monocle? I feel like he did.
1: He didn't have monocle.
0: But neither does
1: like,
0: the Monopoly
1: was,
0: Man. That's a Mandela effect.
1: Is it really?
0: Yeah, let's
1: he
0: go to
1: had
0: Kurt.
1: Two glasses, but no ear things. What do you recall those?
0: Oh.
1: He just sat on his nose.
0: He had the reverse Ben Franklin. Let's go to Kurt in California. Go ahead, Kurt.
8: Hello.
0: Hello. You're on the air.
8: Yeah. Hi. Regarding the White House press secretary, I'd go for Natalie Winters.
0: Okay.
8: She's been a contributor on War Room. She's a White House currently a correspondent.
0: Okay.
8: Since 2025, and she's probably the most impressive person I've seen as far as a contributor, because she is full of facts. She backs up what she says with facts. It's just not hearsay or her opinion. She's very expressive and just good personality.
0: We see a lot of names being thrown out. I'll be honest, I'm not familiar with Natalie Winters very much, so other than maybe in name only. But we're seeing a lot of those suggestions coming in to people like that who you are familiar with. And look, you're familiar with them, Kurt. I think this is interesting because you're watching on Pluto TV. Maybe you're watching us on the Salem News Channel. What's interesting is that you probably are watching other content on fast channels, on different ways people are getting media, not your traditional media. You're getting it from sort of a streaming platform, a free platform, like a free live platform, like you're probably watching on Pluto. So maybe you're flipping over and watching one of those shows on one of those other networks. And we have seen the rise in that, by the way, where a lot of new or a lot of the old traditional media has gone away. Things like the Salem News Channel, we can say confidently because we hear your calls. We see them come in. People do watch this kind of new way to get media. And I know you do, Will, also have some of the odds.
1: Well, in that, once again, when Kurt brings up someone like that, that would be very, very Trump, right? To bring new voices in that are from new media, new ways, not just the establishment, the old guard. But, you know, Kalshi, the prediction markets that everyone likes to look at, they have Scott Jennings currently as the lead for the next secretary. There's only three that have markets. No, take that back. There's a lot more than three. But the top three are Scott Jennings, Anna Kelly, and Alina Haba, which that Alina was obviously his one of his private attorneys, was in the Justice Department briefly. Anna Kelly is the principal deputy press secretary. A lot of you have probably seen her on interviews, Fox News, or even in press briefings as a fill-in. But she is very impressive in her own right and knows the apparatus within the press office.
0: Scott Jennings obviously knows this, having to deal with hostility at CNN himself.
1: Right. The hilarity, if he leaves CNN, if he jumps ship before the sale.
0: Well, he's on the Salem News.
1: He is now, as well. Yeah. I'm saying, you know, that's where his real...

0: There is some really important things we got to chat about before we wrap up. I know we're having some fun here in the last segment. It's Know Your Rights Week. It is during our Impact Drive. It is almost over. 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You heard CC. 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It is about freeing Pastor Saw, who, again, was an imprisoned pastor in China. He has served his sentence. He is free in China, but cannot return home to America. He's a U.S. permanent resident. He's got a family here. He has a new grandchild he can't meet. He's battling stage 4 cancer right now. All we are asking is for him to be allowed to come home to see his family, potentially for the last time, and to meet his grandchild before it is too late. So pray for him. 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
5: New Life Live is brought to you by our faithful supporters. Thank you for helping us be here. My name is Brian Perez, and we're going to be here for the next hour to talk to you, whatever it is that you're struggling with. Maybe you have a comment about a previous show that you heard. You can call in and talk to us. I've got Dr. Jackie Mack Harris here today, as well as Dr. Sherry Denham Keffer. And in fact, Sherry, what's on your mind to start us off?
6: Yeah, you know, it's so interesting is sometimes I do what I call noodling. I like noodle after I've had a conversation with somebody. I'm still like a Rubik's Cube trying to figure out, you know, what would happen. Well, when we were together last week, you opened the show talking about anxiety with men. And we happened to have a lot of guys call that day, which was awesome. But this is what I was noodling about, is I think that oftentimes we can be afraid of going deeper to excavate our feelings. We had people talk about just wanting to make it okay. We had people talk about anger. We had people talk about wanting to fix things. We had people talk about kind of more of a powerlessness. But the theme that seemed, I kept thinking about, what did I keep saying again and again, was I think we need to slow down. We need to do some deeper excavating. Why is it that we don't like sharing our feelings? I think it's because there might be some sadness or deep grief attached to it. I think it's because there might be some shame. And this is all, I think so much of this is unconscious. I think we tap it down because we don't even want to have it come up and to feel the feelings of shame. It's weird. Our brain even sees it as dangerous. I think there, it feels like emotions could be a primal threat that our nervous system begins to flare up like, oh, no, no, no, no, no.

0: don't go there. Don't talk about that. And so because the brain sees it as dangerous, we cope by distracting. We cope by numbing. We can cope by avoiding, by changing the subject. Squirrel, maybe noticing something else so we don't have to go there. Because what we're ultimately doing is trying to find a place that's more comfortable inside of us. We have that feeling inside of us. It feels uncomfortable. And instead of just allowing yourself to feel that feeling, notice the feeling, get curious about the feeling, maybe do some deeper digging around that feeling, we just change chairs. We just try to find a chair that's more comfortable. So underneath this, there could be fear of vulnerability. Maybe you've grown up in a family where emotions weren't shared. Maybe you've grown up in a family and anger was a feeling you either weren't allowed to feel, or anger was something that was weaponized in the home and it felt very, very scary. No matter what you're feeling, I just want to say this. Feelings are going to come. They're going to fall upon you and they're going to fall off of you. Having a feeling is okay. It doesn't matter what you're feeling. There needs to be space for it to be included in the room. So I don't know. Hopefully some of you today will hear me and hear us and just, you know, feel like it's okay to try to just come on the show today with us and share a feeling.
1: Yeah.
0: Get it out.
1: Yeah.
0: Talk about it. Let
2: it
0: go.
2: And as a recovering emotional avoider, I know that can be hard and scary, but there's so much freedom on the other side of honesty with yourself and your feelings.
1: Yes. Very true. All right. We've got to take a break. We'll be back with your phone calls. Cindy, we're going to talk to you first when we come back here on New Life Live. 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
9: Hi.
1: What's
9: Hello,
1: going on?
9: How are y'all doing?
1: Doing well, thank you. Great to hear from you. What's going on?
9: Well, I'm doing well too, thank you. And I was listening to a show last week, and I didn't get to get into you in time. There was a gentleman named Mark was talking about bringing his. They had a sister-in-law, I think, that was trying to be a recovering alcoholic. I'm assuming it's alcohol. I don't remember exactly, but anyway, 90 meetings in 90 days, like AA says, and that they will get you, you know, then they would try to bring her back into the family. And I know he was talking about how his wife was really having a lot of trouble with that. And I have been there. I'm a recovering alcoholic myself, from a family of alcoholics. And praise God, most of us got sober. Mm-hmm. One of us didn't, and we lost her last year. So I know a couple of different sides of this, but I just, at first, was not hearing anybody talk about, has his wife been through any kind of therapy herself? Because with alcoholism, and I'm sure I'm not telling you anything new, but the concerned people are just as affected. And, you know, having been raised in an alcoholic family, you make adjustments so you fit into the alcoholic's life so that you don't cause trouble or flare-ups or whatever. And I learned all about that myself in my own therapy. But I was just had wondered why no one had mentioned anything to Mark about, is his wife getting any help? And maybe he did say that and I missed that part.
0: We missed it. Yeah. And you know what?
9: Mm-hmm.
0: I love that you reached out to us.
9: Oh, well, thank you.
0: Yeah. Because you know what? You know, we didn't go there. I would say we should have. It seems like that would have been a natural place to go.
2: Mm-hmm.
0: I think, you know, because Mark was on the phone, I know that I started that off and was kind of mm-hmm. looking at how he picked up that role. But you're 100% right. It is really impacting. It impacts all family members. And mm-hmm. How sober are you?
9: Well, let's see. I'm 72 and I got sober when I was 25.
0: Okay.
10: Whoa, nice.
2: All right.
0: Well, you've got
2: a long run of sobriety for sure.
9: I was very lucky, and by the grace of God, my father had 15 years sobriety before he died.
10: Hmm.
9: And my older sister had 5 years sobriety before she died, and my brother is sober now, and I just have a little sister, and then I have another sister who was never addicted to anything. I don't know how she got in our family, but yeah. Anyway, it all works well. But
2: I appreciate your call too, because what I was remembering with Mark was letting her have the feeling, have a conversation with her, learn more about how she got there. And one of the best ways to do that would be for her to go to Al-Anon. So for her to go and dig into what her experience of this has been. And so while I alluded to it in terms of Mark and his wife's conversation, we didn't share, you know, that she is going to have anger that she can actually go and have treatment for as well. And that is a very important part of family recovery.
0: Yeah,
9: it is. And I loved what one of you said about anger is really a result of, there were three things, mm-hmm. fear, sadness, and I can't remember the
0: hurt
9: thing.
0: Hurt, fear, and sadness.
9: Pain. Yeah,
0: pain.
9: And because I try to explain sometimes when I'm having a discussion with a family member of that, I'm not mad, I'm just hurt.
0: Mm-hmm.
9: And thank God, because of the time I spent in AA and I went through treatment. Actually, my husband, I'm not with him anymore, but my husband was the one who got sent to treatment by the courts for alcoholism, and I got to go as his concerned person and realized into the treatment within a week or so into the treatment, because of the assignments we had to do, that I was alcoholic as well. Mm. I was lucky, very lucky. And so I learned a lot about feelings. And, you know, I think you all were talking earlier about, we don't even recognize our feelings, and I know in our family we're brought up, you shouldn't feel that way, things like that. Anyway, now
2: I'm going to slow you down there. And back up just a moment, mm-hmm. because that struck a chord with me. I think a lot of us grew up being told what we could and couldn't feel and what we should and shouldn't feel. And I hear that in a lot of couples therapy. Oh, you just mm-hmm. shouldn't feel that way. Why do you feel that way? Don't feel that way. And it's easy for someone to say when it's not happening to them, when it's not their experience, because we're not connecting with what the other person is feeling. And because of that, we just try to not feel it and think something's wrong with us when we do, which is why I think we get stuck on just those few in the center of the feelings wheel, anger, sadness, happy, instead of, you know, looking at it more broadly and looking at the feelings that are underneath anger and the feeling that's underneath with fear and sadness. Mm-hmm. And, thank you so much for your insight and for sharing with us. And congratulations on a life of sobriety.
9: Well, grace of God.
1: I was trying to do the math in my head, but I couldn't.
0: It's almost 50 years. Years. Yeah. Yeah. I was rounding.
9: It's almost 50 years.
0: Yeah, I was rounding.
1: Yay.
0: 50 years.
1: Praise God.
9: And they used to tease me at AA meetings saying that I quit drinking when I was 7. But I was actually, I got, you know, 25 around in there. And another good thing too is that, you know, my ex-husband is now sober, has had a long life of sobriety as well, and actually remarried and has children, and I'm happy for him, you know. So, but God just steps in. He really, really does.
1: Yeah.
2: Thank you so much for sharing.
0: I wanted to share one more thing. You know what? It's common for families where there's alcohol abuse, and it sounds like it was incredibly invasive. Your youngest sister was the one up, and maybe she had kind of looked around and learned a lot from all the other cray-cray that was going on, and she decided to go abstain. A different direction and abstain. You can learn a lot by being on a front row, but I'm thinking of many of the families that I work with that there's addiction as invasive as it was in your home. There's a lot of control issues. Control, not being in control. Emotions and feelings are seen as weak. There's like, don't tell, don't cover up. So much numbing. And when we numb with a chemical, whether it's a chemical like alcohol, drugs, or we numb with process addictions like pornography or sexually acting out or gambling, things that are in our bodies, we don't feel. We're numbing our feelings. We've got feelings way underneath there, right? But growing up in those kind of families, it's very confusing because there's so many rules around feelings being weak. Mm-hmm. But you fought for this woman's heart. You fought for others that were listening, so that, you know, and just to remind us here as we are to remember that, you know, to remember that, to listen to those moments where somebody else is hurting and suggest that. So,
1: I'm thinking too that maybe somebody listening on that day when we spoke to Mark, which was the August 5th episode, if anybody wants to go back and listen to it on newlife.com or on YouTube, but somebody who wasn't listening that day is listening right now, so they're hearing this conversation, and it'll make an impact. 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You can find both of those at newlife.com. If you're watching on YouTube right now, we'll put a link to those in the show notes. So, Cindy, thank you for calling. Now we're going to go to Anne in Anaheim, who listens to us on Sirius XM, channel 131. Hi there, Anne. Welcome to New Life Live.
10: Okay, thank you.
1: Hi. What's going on?
10: Hi. Well, my husband and I are both Christian. We've been married like 23 years, together about 30, dating and such. And he recently left. And I had asked him if he had any biblical reasons for leaving, and he wouldn't answer that. I believe there was infidelity, because when I asked him if he had ever been unfaithful, he said, I made mistakes. There has been a great distance in our relationship in the last couple of years. I thought it was because we didn't have a perfect marriage, but his father was diagnosed with some Alzheimer's and cancer, and he recently had to move him into a care facility. But I was giving him the space, thinking it was like anticipatory grief, wanting to work on our marriage and hoping that we could eventually do that. But I thought it'd be too much for him anyway. He kept pulling away more, and by the time I really tried to get him to talk to me. He said he wanted space. And then by the time he agreed that I could come to his counselor, and that was a terrible thing I had to sit through. It was just more like, this is what he decided. He's going to separate. And I asked him to do Christian marriage counseling. He said he would. But then I found out he had already leased an apartment. So I was devastated and couldn't do it that day. And then, as I said, he somewhat admitted, I suppose. So I guess he did talk to our pastor. He didn't share any of the information about it. My kids won't talk to him. He doesn't acknowledge me, basically, in public. Like, he'll say hi to them and not me. It's devastating. So it's obvious he doesn't want to reconcile, at least now. But my kids don't understand how he could walk away if we're a Christian family.
0: Wow, you're hurting. It's so confusing right now. What's your question for us so we can care for your heart?
10: What do I do now? Like, just, it, obviously, like, he doesn't want to reconcile. He said he doesn't see a way back for us. So I'm supposed to move forward, I think, right? Without hoping that somehow he will realize he's in what my counselor is saying, my Christian counselor, like, disobedience to the Lord, not willing to repent and fix and help this family. But then I feel like, because we weren't intimate for a long time, is it my fault, like, that he did what he did? Did he have valid reasons for that?
1: No, did he file for divorce or separation or anything, or he just...
10: Not yet. Because I was concerned about finances. He said he would cover it, but then he said in the month or so or whatever, you know, we'll work with a mediator. You know, but he didn't say if it was separation or divorce. And it's been hard for me to even function. So I'm sort of, because I was pretty shocked. Things weren't great, but I didn't expect this.
0: Mm-hmm. Of course you didn't. You know, and I'm going to take a big leap here, and I will probably do it after our break, but because I hear the music coming. What do you think has happened? Just instinct. Pure instinct.
10: What do I think has happened?
0: Yeah. What's your gut say?
10: That he's fallen away from God? I mean,
0: do you think he's cheated?
10: Right now, I don't know.
0: Okay. But he's not been sexual with you, right? And that's been going on for a while. Uh-huh. And he's kind of sneaking away. But let's talk about it after we get back.
1: Yeah, and stay on the phone. We'll come back from the break and continue our conversation with you. Dori, we'll talk to you as well when we're back. And thank you all for watching and listening to New Life Live. We're going to continue our conversation with Anne when we return.
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1: All right, Dory, hang on a few more minutes. 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By the way, if you're in Southern California, you can also listen to New Life Live on K-Wave 1110 on the weekends. So just wanted to plug that super quick. But Ann, Sherry asked you what your gut feeling was.
10: So he got an apartment very close to our house because I think he wants to remain seeing the kids. So my gut is that he made impulsive mistakes in the past because he has ADHD as well. And I don't know if he used to drink a lot too. I think he said, I heard my daughter overheard him speaking about being conflicted with his faith. I've been told the shame and the guilt is what he can't handle. So I think it was the past impulsive mistakes. That's my
2: what was
10: feeling.
2: The past in the past impulsive mistakes. Was he unfaithful? Did he cheat? Was it porn?
10: I don't know. He won't refuse. When I asked him for specifics,
2: he just says impulsive mistakes.
10: He got violent. No, he said I've made mistakes, and he got like very like he started getting upset and drove away. Like he wouldn't even talk.
2: Okay.
10: He's been a lot
2: wow.
10: like that, like very, yeah, like it's been...
0: Defensive, when you say violent, yeah. What does that look like?
10: Just cursing and like slamming his hand on the steering wheel and then like sped off.
0: So he got very big, very,
10: yeah.
0: very defensive.
2: Anger and aggression.
0: Yeah, and when he did that, what were your instincts? To move closer towards that conversation or to shrink back?
10: I don't know. I first thing was I was concerned for him, which is crazy, you know, that he saw he was trapped. I think he was worried what his kids would think if they found out.
0: No, let me tell you what he's worried about. He's worried about you finding out.
10: Mm-hmm.
0: He's highly concerned about his reputation.
10: Mm-hmm. Yeah.
0: He's
2: so
0: concerned because he's gone to the pastor,
2: yeah.
0: he's gone to a therapist to have you come in there
10: uh-huh.
0: so he can,
10: uh-huh.
0: you know, let you down gently.
10: That's what I was told,
0: yeah.
10: It's a narcissistic almost.
0: Well,
10: in a way.
0: I'm not even sure about narcissism uh-huh. because this is uh-huh. what's weird. Let's just say, I'm putting together, you guys uh-huh. haven't been sexual, that energy uh-huh. most likely is going somewhere. But
10: uh-huh.
0: you don't know where because he's kept you in the dark. Do you know his
10: uh-huh.
0: goal is to keep you in the dark? If his goal is to keep you in the dark so you don't know what's going on, who does that benefit?
10: Right, him. Yeah.
0: Him. And then you start feeling bad for him.
10: Uh-huh.
0: Instead of starting to feel your own feelings and wonder what's going on.
10: Uh-huh.
0: He's pulling for sympathy
10: uh-huh.
0: when you have no idea. You asked him great questions. Have you been unfaithful? He said, I made some mistakes. Do you know what that is?
10: Yeah.
0: That's a lie. That's a lie of omission.
10: Uh-huh.
0: Because he doesn't want to give you his sexual history over the last
10: uh-huh.
0: 2 years or maybe longer. And until your husband is able to be honest about what he's doing with his sexual energy, about what he's hiding, you're going to end up taking on shame for what you don't know. You already are doing that, my dear. When you said, I feel like, you know, because we weren't sexual, maybe it's my fault. Isn't that interesting that you would take that on? Because of what you don't know. That's called mm-hmm. carried shame. This is what's so weird about, and I, you know, remember, I'm the girl that wrote the book Intimate Deception, Healing the Wounds of Sexual Betrayal. And when I hear things like you're sharing, it's like gas in the room. I begin to notice my own body feeling a little spinny. Like, wait a second. What's going on here? Where's the truth? Why are things being so spun? How is he talking to the pastor? Why isn't he just being honest with you? You asked, have you been unfaithful? Well, he's giving you this cryptic answer. I made mistakes. That's lying. Instead of him saying, yes, you know, I've been going to massage parlors and acting out. I've been hooking up. I've been going to prostitutes. I've been looking at porn. I've been seeing another woman. Like, whatever it is, what has he been doing with that sexual energy? Because it's interesting. There are some men who are sexually acting out, and you know what they do? They pull away sexually from their wives as a unconscious protection. They're protecting you, even though they're not protecting you. But in their mind, they're wanting to protect you from knowing.
1: Because the less she knows, the less she has to worry about.
0: Yeah, or if they're acting out in some way, it's this idea of protection. I don't want to contaminate you. You're my good wife at home. My book, Intimate Deception, Healing the Wounds of Sexual Betrayal, I was married to Connor, who is a pastor. And I think about while Connor was acting out with prostitutes and seeing other women, he wasn't having sex with me. I thought it was weird, but it made sense once I found out what was true. And I think that's where you're kind of in a spinny place right now because you don't know. But I just want to tell you, there's something going on, and I just don't want to take on that shame.
1: Yeah. We'll tell you more about Sherry's book when we come back from the break. And then, Dory, we're going to speak with you here on New Life Live.
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19: In 1783, the Revolutionary War was nearly over, but America's future remained uncertain. Officers in the Continental Army were angry. Congress had failed to provide promised pay, and some considered using the Army's power to force the government's hand. George Washington understood their frustration, but he also knew the liberty they had fought to win could be destroyed by the very army that secured it. Washington confronted his officers and urged them to choose honor, patience, and loyalty to the Republic over rebellion. He could have used their anger to increase his own power. Instead, he used his influence to restrain it. Power asks what it can take. Character asks what duty requires. Washington's lesson still stands. Freedom survives when leaders place principle above ambition and remain faithful to God, country, and the people they serve.
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1: 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So find out more about that at newlife.com. 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All right, let's talk to Dory in San Jose, who is a 99 for the one partner. Hey there, Dory. Thank you so much for supporting us, and thank you for listening to the New Life Live podcast. How can we help you?
3: Hi, thank you for taking my call, and I'm really glad to support you guys. I think you do so much good work, and I appreciate you all so much.
1: Oh, thank you, Dory.
3: So today, I'm calling to get some advice. So I have a younger brother. I am 66, he's 64, and he has had a history of estrangement from the family. It started when he married his first wife. It was his second wife, sorry. He got mad about something. He thought we didn't like her or something, and he just didn't talk to us for 10 years, including my parents and my sister. And then some things happened. My sister was murdered. My parents were really devastated, of course, and he did leave his second wife, and they gave him a whole bunch of money so he could leave, and they bought him a house near them, and they set him up so he wouldn't have to worry about anything. And so he, my dad died in 2018. My mom was getting less and less able to care for herself. I live in California. They live in Florida. So I was going across the country, you know, several times a year for weeks at a time to take care of her and help. He was not that helpful. But she, he's always been the adored one, right? And I've always been kind of the big sister who's supposed to be responsible for everybody. And, you know, he's always just been, it always felt like the favored one. Hmm. Anyway, so my mom passed away in 2022. And when my dad and mom drew up their will, they put me as executor, and they also put it so his money was going to go into a trust run by me. Now, that's because he's got some diagnoses, bipolar, borderline personality disorder. He's attempted suicide. He used to be an alcoholic, but he stopped. But anyway, so he, and he has physical problems too.
5: Okay.
3: So anyway, he just kind of stopped talking to me after my mom died. And when I would try to check in with him, he sent me like one note and said, "I don't want to ever hear from you again. Don't ever talk to me again."
5: Wow. How long ago was that?
3: So my mom died in 2022. And so I would say it was, very close to after she died.
5: Okay. And what's your main question for us today then?
3: Yeah. So I have tried to reach out to him. I send him birthday cards. I send him a Christmas card. Every once in a while, I send him a text. He never responds. Hmm. Sometimes I get all panicky and think, oh my gosh, maybe he died. And I have someone go check on him, and he's alive, and he's willing to talk to other people, but not to me. So my question for you, is do I keep trying to reach out? What form should that take? Is there anything I can do that you can think of that to reconcile with him? To, I would like to, he's my last living, relative from my original family. So.
2: Are you still the executor of his trust?
3: Yes.
2: Okay. So you still manage his finances. Is he angry because of that?
3: He has never expressed that. He's never said that. I told him, whenever you need money, just let me know. But he never asked for money. The only thing I'm doing is making his car payment for him. That's the only thing that I'm paying for right now. So he knows that money is there. I've told him, just let me know what you need. Because he has a bad history with money. That's why they did that. He's blown a lot of money.
0: Mm. So, Dory, when you think about never contacting him again, what happens in your body?
3: I feel like my chest is caving in. How about that?
0: Okay. Oh, perfect. That is perfect. Your chest is caving in.
3: Tears are coming to my eyes. Just
0: perfect.
3: About it. Yeah.
0: I want you to just let the tears come.
3: Mm-hmm.
0: That's exactly where you need to go for your healing.
3: Mm-hmm.
0: You know why?
3: I need to grieve.
0: Yes. Yes.
3: See, I listen to you guys. I do.
0: I know. Yeah. But look at you. Just getting in touch with your body.
3: Mm-hmm.
0: Like when we opened the show today, I was talking about feelings and why we avoid them.
3: Mm.
0: We avoid them. And this is one of the reasons I said is because we don't want to grieve. It feels so dangerous, so scary, so overwhelming to just let your heart break. And so, So that's why you've been sending cards. That's why you've been reaching out. That's why you've been desperately trying to figure out what you're not doing. Your brother made a declaration. He said, don't ever talk to me again.
3: Yeah.
0: Now, who's that about?
3: I mean, him.
0: Yes.
3: I honestly can't think of anything I've ever done to him to deserve that.
0: Because you haven't.
2: About you.
0: Because you haven't. That's the thing. Mm-hmm. We start taking on carried shame. We start trying to fix it. We start trying to figure out how to make sense of this story problem. Mm-hmm. That seems like we've got to have a fix. There's got to be a different place.
3: Yes.
0: Instead of how do we deal with that is by grieving. Your brother's cut you off.
2: And so you feel alone if he's gone. Because he's your last living relative. That is a different kind of grief. You've been able to hold back some of that grief because, at least I still have him, but you don't.
3: Yeah, I don't.
2: You didn't have a relationship with him, really, when your parents were living. You had an obligation and responsibility to him.
3: Yeah.
2: And you can free yourself and just experience the grief. Let yourself grieve the loss.
1: That's so tough.
3: Thank you so much. Thank you so much.
1: Dory, thanks for...
3: That's perfect.
1: That's amazing that you would say that because, yeah,
2: so
1: a lot
2: hard.
1: Of people... Yeah, yeah, it is hard. I mean, it's one thing to... If you knew why somebody cut off a relationship with you and you own up to it, yeah, I made mistakes, whatever. But like in Dory's case, she's like, I really have no idea, but I'd love to make this right. And you get to that point where you can't. You just got to grieve. Dory, God bless you. Thanks for calling in today. Everybody watching and listening, pray for Dory. We'll be right back here on New Life Live.
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1: 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Let's talk to Jack. He's going to make a donation right now. I'm joking. Jack, welcome from Indianapolis. He listens to the New Life Live podcast. Welcome to the show, Jack.
25: Oh, you've convinced me, Brian.
1: All right.
25: Donation's coming your way.
1: Wonderful. I'll just give you my phone number. You can text it directly to me. No, I'm joking. We're going to keep everything on the up and up. So what's going on, man? How can we help you?
25: Yeah, Sherry, your open was pretty meaningful to me today. And so decided to call in because I've actually got a hard conversation that's coming later today with a close friend of mine who we've been drifting apart maybe a little bit here recently. The background on this is that she is an emotional avoider. I find myself to be a vacillator, but have been working on that for quite a bit. But I think my question today here is, how can I address a highly emotional conversation with someone that doesn't hold high value for emotions, mine or her own. Feel free to dig into me there with follow-ups.
2: Well, what's coming up for me, so my first thought was, well, there'll be nothing you can do about how she navigates her emotion. But on second thought, hearing the vacillator avoider core pattern, if you're a listener, you're probably familiar with the comfort circle. And I would recommend inviting her to a comfort circle. But you said you recognize yourself as a vacillator and you've been working on that. Have you all had hard conversations in the past in which you've had the vacillator blow up?
25: Yes.
2: How does she respond to that?
25: Yeah, I'm not sure that it is much of a blow up as it has been kind of an outpouring of how I feel. And I can see, yes, right, that might be the same thing.
2: It's the same, sure. Yeah. You're pouring out your feelings and wanting her to connect with it, but to the emotional avoider, it just feels like overwhelm and drama, right? Because she doesn't understand her own emotion, and you're giving all this energy to get her to understand your emotion. And until she comes to a place where she's willing to be present in her own emotion, there isn't anything you can do to help her understand yours better. And getting big, being passionate, expressing the depth of the emotion just causes her to shut down. In my imagination, she disassociates, she checks out, she goes someplace else in her head, because emotions are painful, like viscerally painful and unsafe. And so as a recovering emotional avoider, I can say that I learned early on that emotion wouldn't be tolerated, at least mine wouldn't be tolerated. Now everybody else could have emotion, but I was always having to keep myself under control, because if I let my emotion show, then people are telling me there's something wrong with that. But it was okay for their emotion. So I just learned to shut it all out and shut it down, and to not let people see my feelings, because then they would use them against me. And so you're dealing with someone who's got their own stuff around why she is an emotional avoider. It is self-protection, self-preservation. And until she comes to a place in which she needs to change that, and I mean, like, there needs to be a good reason, she just sees herself as in the right. Like, I always wonder what was wrong with the rest of it, of everyone. Like, why are you crying about that? That's not that big a deal. They'll get over it. And so I would try to regulate yourself while sharing with her about your experience, and keep it focused on your experience. Here's what I'm going through, and here's how it makes me feel, and here's what I need, because they may be able to go with you intellectually and get an understanding of where you're coming from intellectually. The problem is you want them to go there emotionally, and it's going to take a lot deeper work to get them to a place where they can go where you want to go emotionally than you're going to have in this conversation today. But if you could use the comfort circle, the script, and ask them if they would be willing to be the listener and ask you those questions, then you get to go deeper with the regulation in place, and then they can hear it and receive it.
5: I'm glad you mentioned that, because I think a lot of people think the comfort circle is just for, like, husband and wife.
2: Exactly.
5: But it can be even for friends.
2: For friends. I use it in sessions with individuals. I do the listener role, and I will ask those questions and just help them to go deeper. And oftentimes what we find is there is something behind it for you that is unconscious at this moment. You know, we have a saying, if it's hysterical, it's historical. So if the feelings are really big and there's a lot of passion and energy around it, it's probably attached to something personally for you, some other experience you've had that this brings up, in which case, as the emotional avoider, she's going to look at that and be like, well, that has nothing to do with me. Right. So if you can keep it focused on, this is what I've experienced and this is why I react this way, she can see you, because it has nothing to do with her. If you're bringing her into it, she's going to continue to pull back until she's gotten to a place in her life where she's doing that emotional work. Hmm. I'll tell you, I would avoid emotion and emotional pain at all cost, to the point that there's a lot of history that I don't remember because I wasn't emotionally tuned into it. Wow. It just didn't connect for me.
0: Yeah. So appreciate that you're sharing. Hey, Jack, quick question, because I know we don't have much time here, but which one of your parents didn't see you? Not seen, not heard, not mattered. Was it one or both?
25: Yeah, Sherry, for me, I had excellent parents growing up, but my first love was an on-off relationship with someone with multiple personality disorder. And so that's where my vacillator tendency comes from. My friend's parents were not there for her, which is why she avoids emotion, because I'm sure that when she displayed it, it was unable to be satisfied by her own parents. And so she doesn't see a need to need for people.
0: So this is curious.
25: Right.
0: This is curious, because I'm like, is Jack a vacillator, or is Jack moving through life now with untreated trauma? Having had a relationship with somebody with DID, dissociative identity disorder, that's what you said, multiple personality disorder?
25: Yes.
0: Okay, so you were married to them, dated them?
25: Dated them.
0: Okay.
25: Yeah, multiple years.
0: Okay. That can be traumatic. So the complexity of that kind of relationship is traumatic. And I work with people with DID, but this is the thing. I want you to get your own trauma healing, because I think there's a reenactment going on based on your hurt. And you might find out you're actually not a vacillator, you're something else. So, anyway.
5: Jack, thanks for calling.
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0: When we go through hard seasons, you know, most of us just want to get through them as quickly as possible. But what if God is doing something in those places that could really not happen any other way? Hello and welcome to Discovering the Jewish Jesus. I'm your host, Dustin Roberts, and today, Rabbi Schneider looks at the life of Job, and he shows us how to see our trials the way that God sees them. Our lesson is called Responding in Darkness, and to learn about this ministry, visit discoveringthejewishjesus.com. And now, Rabbi begins with prayer.
1: Father God, we just pray today for a spirit of wisdom and revelation in the knowledge of you. And Father, we ask you to continue to transform our minds by the power of your Ruach HaKodesh, your Holy Spirit within us, that we would think like your Son, that we would think like Yeshua, that we would think like Jesus. Oftentimes when we think about the supernatural, we have ideas that coincide more with what I would describe as the spectacular. We think of people being healed of sicknesses, the lame walking, the blind seeing, etc. And I love to see miracles. In fact, everywhere that Jesus went, he did miracles. He healed the sick. He raised the dead. The lame walk. The blind saw. The deaf heard. Healed every kind of sickness and disease. But I want to talk with you today about another element of the supernatural. I'm not talking now about the spectacular. I'm talking about the private and the internal. You see, once again, those that come from a charismatic or Pentecostal tradition, when we think of the supernatural, oftentimes we think of the visible demonstration of the power of God, the glory of God revealed in power in such a way that we can see his glory or experience his glory with our senses. But there's an element that's even more profound. You see, Jesus said to the Jewish people of his day that had seen the spectacular miracles, he said to them, "You believe because you see. But blessed are those that believe without seeing." What was he saying? Was he saying that it was bad to see the miracles and believe because of them? Absolutely not. He did the miracles so that people would believe. He demonstrated the power of God so that people would put their faith in him. But there's something Yeshua said, there's something he pointed to for us that's beyond that. And that is experiencing the supernatural glory of God dwelling inside us in such a way that other people may not always be able to see it. You see, there is a

0: truth that we must enter into if we're going to know God as the one that inhabits us and not just visits us. And that's to know the mystery that Paul spoke of, which he described as Christ in you, the hope of glory. I'm pushing today for you and I to contend for a revelation of the mystery of the indwelling Christ, the indwelling Holy Spirit. You see, you could be experiencing the glory of God internally in such a profound way, and yet people that are standing right next to you may not even know that you're experiencing Him. Why? Because you're having an inward experience. You see, the thing that separates you and I from those that are around us is what's going on in our heart and in our mind. And this is the area that we must press into. Jesus wants to weed us off of always needing Him to do an outward miracle for us. Because outward miracles, beloved ones, produce faith, but the type of faith that they produce oftentimes lasts just for a little while. I think about my own spiritual life. I was saved supernaturally, as most of you know, when the Lord appeared to me in a vision of the night in 1978. As a Jewish person, knowing nothing about Jesus, Jesus appeared to me in a spectacular way in my bedroom and brought me to faith. So I'm all for miracles. And during those early years, I experienced several encounters with God that are just beyond any words. I mean, just absolutely powerful, supernatural encounters. What happened to me was I spent those early years seeking for more of these types of experiences. I knew they were real. I knew they could be experienced. I knew I could experience God in my reality. But the challenge was that became the passion of my life, looking to experience more miracles. And I remember getting to a place where I was frustrated and I asked myself, why am I not seeing more people healed? Why am I not seeing more miracles? And I remember on my first trip to Israel, I was with a group of leaders and there was this old Messianic Jewish woman there. She must have been in her early 70s. She was walking with a cane and a walker. And one day I sat down with her at dinner time and I started sharing with her my frustration. Why are we not seeing more miracles? Look at all the miracles in the New Testament. Why are we not seeing more? And this is what she said to me. She said, how many miracles did the children of Israel experience in the desert wilderness during those 40 years when the Lord led them out of Egypt towards the promised land? Every day they saw the pillar of fire over the tabernacle by night and a glory cloud by day. Every day they saw supernatural manna on the ground 6 days a week for 40 years and the quail coming. They saw the water coming out of the rock. They saw the Lord part the Red Sea. They saw so many miracles. And yet what happened? Other than Joshua and Caleb, they died in the wilderness because of their lack of faith. The point that she was making is that miracles cannot sustain our faith. They give us a shot in the arm, but they don't sustain us forever. That's why we need to go from relying on external miracles to instead finding the light of God's supernatural indwelling Holy Spirit. And this is why Jesus said, you believe because you see. Blessed are those that believe without seeing. And so I am calling us today to focus more on the indwelling person of Jesus, to dwell more within than looking for Him on the outside. The kingdom of God, Jesus said, is not here or there. The kingdom of God is within you. If we're going to experience the kingdom of the Lord within us, if we're going to become more sensitive to the indwelling Holy Spirit, our mind is going to have to change, our thoughts are going to have to change, and our focus is going to have to change.
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0: Now, to prepare you for this mind shift, to prepare you for a new mind alignment, to prepare you for a new mindset, I want to set the stage a little bit for what many of us have been experiencing. Things on earth have gotten significantly more difficult. So many things have changed even over the last few years. The earth has gotten darker. Resistance to the Spirit of the Lord has gotten greater. People have become more isolated and oppressed. People are facing life now in a different posture. They're more pulled back. They're more isolated. More people working from home. Less people actually talking face to face. Instead, they're focusing on connecting with technology. And so the world has gotten to be a darker place. It's interesting. I recently saw an interview from someone that knew one of the computer giants of the world who has since passed away. But he was the pioneer and the forerunner for really making personal computers mainstream and accessible to everybody. And a woman that knew him as he was growing up and as a teenager and as a college student, she said about him, "You know what? He never really knew how to relate with people in person. The way that he related to people was through technology. The technology replaced actual relationship." And that is what is happening today to almost everybody in the planet. We're finding ourselves as believers having to resist being drawn into technology, having a relationship with technology, whether it be our smartphone, whether it be our personal computer. People have all these relationships that they can type on a computer screen. But yet when you get to actually stand before them face to face, they're like a different person. Like you can't even believe this is the same person that you've been texting or the same person that you've been communicating with online, because people no longer are adept. They don't know how any longer to develop real relationship. The world is moving into a darker and darker place. And I say all this, beloved, whether it's the isolation, whether it's the technology, I say all this to say the world is becoming a darker place. And if you and I are going to remain joyful in the planet, it's going to require an increase in our ability to think by supernatural light, by the Spirit of God. So the question becomes, how can we think supernaturally? How can we think by the light of God's Spirit when we're living in such dark times? Jesus said in the book of Revelation to one of the churches, "I know where you live, where Satan's throne is." In other words, Yeshua is saying, you live on the earth where it's very difficult because Satan is there. So how do you and I live above the darkness and the demonic influence that we're facing? We do it, beloved, listen, through taking a hold of divine revelation. Jesus said, I'm reading from the Gospel of Matthew, chapter 11, verse 27. "All things have been handed over to me by my Father, and no one knows the Son except the Father, nor does anyone know the Father except the Son, and anyone to whom the Son determines to reveal him." So Jesus is saying, we're cut off from God. We're cut off from light unless Yeshua reveals himself and reveals the Father to us. It's all based on revelation. Everything starts with revelation. Listen what happened with Peter. Matthew chapter 16, verse 17. And Jesus said to him, "Blessed are you, Simon Bar-Jonah. This is another name for Peter. Because flesh and blood did not reveal this to you, but my Father who is in heaven. And I also say to you, Peter, that upon this rock I will build my church. What is the rock that Yeshua is talking about building the church on? It's Revelation. Yeshua just got done saying, flesh and blood did not reveal this to you, but my Father who is in heaven, and upon this rock, the rock of the Father giving revelation, Jesus said, I'm going to build my church. This is why Jesus said, no one comes to me unless it's been granted by the Father. No one comes to me unless the Father draws him. And so if we're going to think supernaturally, if we're going to live above the surface darkness that surrounds us, we're going to need the light of supernatural revelation that comes to Yeshua. So we need to be in that posture of humility and dependency and clinging to the Lord, recognizing that unless he illuminates our darkness, we're not going to be able to see. This is why the psalmist said, in thy light, I see light. So I want to put you in a posture that we should be like Moses, who said to the Lord, unless you go with me, I'm not going to go. We need to wake up every single day recognizing our dependence on Hashem, our dependence on God for supernatural light and revelation. That being said, I want to continue on. This is so important. I want you to take a hold. I want you to take a hold of what I'm about to say to you. It sounds like the most simple statement on the earth, but you know what? You and I need to take a hold of it. And that is this. Despite all the things that are happening in the world, despite all the suffering, despite it all, you and I need to believe and know that God is good. We know there are tremendous things that happen to people on the earth. I mean, I just want to state the obvious right now. Forgive me for being crude, but I need to make it real to you. Terrible things happen in the world. You look at other parts of the earth, little children starving to death, people that have been abused by parents. Tremendous suffering takes place on the earth. Young children getting killed in car accidents. Things happen in the world. Danger is all around us. And it's easy when we're facing such danger and when things on the planet are getting worse, just as Jesus said they would in Luke 21 and Matthew 24, despite all the darkness and the intensification of it, we need to know that over it all, God is good. Because if you and I don't know that God is good, number one, and secondly, that he's sovereign, we are not going to be able to face life with confidence, courage, and joy. So let me say it again. For you and I to think supernaturally, we need to believe that God is both good and sovereign. Jesus said, all authority in heaven and earth has been given to me. We need to believe that the Lord is reigning over our lives. We need to believe that those of us that are his elect, we are marked by the blood of the Lamb. We belong to Jesus. We are in him. We need to believe that there is a banner of the love of God over our lives and that we have a special protection that those that are outside of Yeshua do not have. Now, let me state it another way. If you look in the Hebrew Bible and look at the way that the Lord treated Israel, you can see that he treated Israel different than the other nations. God said to Israel, I want you to drive out the nations before you, the Amorites, the Jebusites. I want you to wipe them out. I want you to destroy them completely, the men, women, and children. That's what the Bible says, beloved children of God. So we can see from that that the Lord's favor was on Israel in a way that it wasn't on the other nations that he was commanding them to destroy. In the same way, the favor of God is on your life in a way that it is not on those that are outside of him. We need to believe that. When we look around and we see all the danger, if we're going to have peace of heart, we need to know that God's love is reigning sovereignly over our life and nothing is going to get in unless he allows it in. And if he doesn't allow it in, it's for a good purpose. We need to believe that. You see, Job was attacked by the devil, but in order for the devil to touch Job, he had to get permission from the Father. And so those of us that are in Messiah, the devil cannot touch us without the Father letting him. And be assured, if the Father lets Satan touch you, it's for a good purpose. After Job came through his ordeal, after he was permitted to be touched by the devil, he came out of that fiery trial and he said this to the Lord. He said, before this trial, I heard of you, but now after having come through this time and coming out the other end of it, Job said to the Father, now I know you for myself. So the point is, Job went through tremendous suffering, but in the end, it all produced in Job's life something that he didn't possess and couldn't have possessed without going through the trial. This is why James told us to count it all joy, brethren, when you go through fiery trials. And then he lists all the things that going through the fiery trials would do for us. And he said that going through these trials is for the purpose, listen now, of making us complete, that we would lack nothing. I want to speak a word of courage and confidence over your life right now. We need to face the future with a supernatural joy, a supernatural confidence, and a supernatural courage, knowing that every wave that comes at us, we are going to ascend, we're going to get mastery over it, and everything that we face and overcome is going to be used of the Father so that he can reveal himself to us in a way that we would not have had revelation on had we not gone through the challenge. Listen, the world is tough, but God is good. He's got a good purpose for our lives, and he wants us to face every day with a confidence and a courage, knowing that we're going to ascend the day, that he's marking us as we go through these trials, clinging to him, that we're getting empowered and grounded, and as a result of this, we're getting strong. And the strength that he's creating in us, beloved, is going to produce breakthrough. Many of you love Jesus. I can feel it. We're in a situation, those of us that are senior citizens or those of us that are above the age of 50, we were raised, we were taught to honor the Lord with our finances. But America and many other nations in the world are not so Christian anymore. What that means is those of us that have learned how to tithe, those of us that have been instructed to honor the Lord with our finances, we need to be thinking about having an ability to continue to reach the younger generation, many of whom are not tithing. When you honor the Lord by sowing financially into discovering the Jewish Jesus, you're giving us an opportunity to continue to reach the younger people even after you and I have passed on. Even if they might not give like we do, we're going to have enough that we have already to continue to reach them. I want to ask you to sow financially into this ministry so that we can reach, beloved, the next generation.
1: Amen. 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And you know, your faithfulness, it allows us to spread the good news of Jesus far and wide. 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It also allows us to pour into other things that we do, like our prison ministry. You know, rabbis' teachings, they're reaching men and women who need hope. We hear from inmates all the time who are studying the scriptures together, praying and discovering hope in Jesus in very real ways. Last year, we saw thousands of people not only view our program, but also tell us they want to get saved. And I don't just mean telling us they want to get saved. They had to confirm, yes, I've accepted Jesus. And then you know what? It doesn't just stop right there. We send devotional resources to prison chaplains for the purpose of discipleship. And this ministry means a lot to us because we're reaching people where they really need hope. So thank you for supporting Discovering the Jewish Jesus. Thank you for helping us reach people in hard places in life. 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We look forward to hearing from you. And now here's Rabbi Schneider to speak God's special blessing over your life.
2: In the book of Numbers, chapter 6, we find a personal blessing from God our Father. This blessing should touch our hearts because it's so personal. Father God wants to intimately bless you. So receive His blessing into your life today with gladness and an open heart. The Lord bless you and keep you. The Lord make His face shine on you and be gracious to you. The Lord lift you up with His countenance. And the Lord give you, beloved one, His peace. And now in Hebrew.

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11: Verse 25, I do not desire, brethren, that you should be ignorant of the mystery, lest you should be wise in your own opinion, that the hardening of the heart has happened in Israel. 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
13: Mark, why do you think this subject matters so much today?
11: You know, Matt, I think it matters, vitally matters, in fact, for at least three major reasons. First, if indeed Israel is to play a major part in end time events in a prophetic scenario, then we better know about it. It better be very clear to us what that role is going to be. And if Israel is not to play a major role in end time events, how do you interpret things like the rebuilding of the temple? How do you interpret things like the 144,000 in Israel and so forth? So this whole question of Israel is intimately linked with Bible prophecy. So it matters for that reason. The second reason I think it matters is this. If indeed Jesus Christ is the center of all prophecy, you remember when Jesus himself was talking to his disciples about end time events and the events of his day, actually, he said to them, you search the scriptures, for in them you think you have eternal life, and they are they that testify of me. So the question we have to ask is, how does the centrality of Christ, salvation in Christ, the covenant that God made with his people, how does this relate to the whole concept of Israel? Maybe at times we look to the political state of Israel, maybe rather than looking to the Christ of Scripture.
13: Christians assume that the covenant that God made with Israel was unconditional. What can you tell us about that?
11: Well, let's see what the Bible says about it. The important thing is what Scripture says. In Deuteronomy chapter 28, you have a listing of what God calls the blessings and the cursings. And in Deuteronomy 28, verse 1, it says, now it shall come to pass, if you diligently obey the voice of the Lord your God, to observe carefully all his commandments, which I command you today, that the Lord your God will set you high above all the nations of the earth, and all these blessings will come upon you and overtake you, because you obey the voice of the Lord your God. Then he lists all these blessings. Now notice, there's one little big word there, Matt, and it's if. Now, it shall come to pass if you diligently obey the voice of the Lord your God. When you let your eyes drop down to verse 15, it says, but it shall come to pass if you do not obey the voice of the Lord your God, that to observe carefully all his commandments and his statutes, which I command you, all these curses will come upon you. So the issue here is this. Israel's status depended upon their covenant faithfulness. It also is interesting to notice that the covenant itself was conditional with Israel right from the beginning. God's covenant. Now, God's covenant would be accomplished. So the covenant is not conditional, but Israel's relationship to the covenant all through the Old Testament is conditional.
13: If the promise was conditional, that means that God changes, and anybody who knows Scripture knows that God changes not. Is that a conflict to believe?
11: God's character does not change. God's action changes. God's character is a character of love. It's a character of integrity, mercy, pardon, grace. There are two types of prophecy in the Bible. One is the predictive element that is given by a sovereign God that is unchangeable. But then there is prophecy in the Bible that is conditional. A good example of this is the prophecy of Nineveh with Jonah. God said to Jonah, go talk to Nineveh. Tell Nineveh that they're going to be destroyed.
14: Then finally he goes to Nineveh, he preaches, and Nineveh is not destroyed. Why not? Because Nineveh's actions changed, so therefore God's action changed. And so God's character doesn't change, but God's actions change based on the response of his people.
13: So if the covenant was conditional, did Jesus ever indicate that something had changed? In Matthew, he says, your house is left unto you desolate. Who is he speaking to? What does that mean?
14: Sure. Let's look at some of those Bible passages. We'll look at Matthew chapter 23, verse 37 and 38. And you hear the earnest appeal of Christ in these verses. 37, he says, Jerusalem, Jerusalem, the one who stones the prophets and stones those who come after. How I wanted to gather you as children, as a hen gathers her chicks under her wings. So Jesus is appealing to Jerusalem, appealing to the people of Israel. And he says, but your house is left unto you desolate. What is he talking about? What is their house? It's the temple. And in the Shekinah glory of the temple, Jesus' presence was manifest in the most holy place. God's presence was manifest between the two angels in the most holy place. So the house desolate, when Christ was crucified on the cross, the veil was rent in two, and the presence of God left that temple. In fact, if you look back a chapter or two, Matthew chapter 21, verse 43, we read these verses of what Jesus says. He says, therefore I say to you, the kingdom of God will be taken from you and given to a nation bearing the fruits of it. So Israel was God's chosen nation depending on covenant faithfulness. When Israel violated the covenant that God had given to them, the presence of Christ left the ancient temple in Jerusalem, and then that covenant was broadened both to Jew and to Gentile to include those who by faith accepted Jesus Christ.
13: You know, I think in my mind there's an obvious question that arises, is that if something is taken from someone, then who is it given to?
14: Sure. It is given to all humanity who accept the provisions by faith of Christ.
13: Right, and before we were talking about this subject, and you had brought up Stephen, I think it's in Acts chapter 7.
14: Yeah.
13: Can you explain what's happening during that stoning of Stephen?
14: Yeah, Acts chapter 7 is designed in a legal framework based on Old Testament theology. We have what we call a covenant lawsuit, where Stephen is charging Israel as a corporate whole with their violation of the covenant. So he traces the history of Israel from the time of Abraham, Acts 7 verse 2, and he goes through the history of Israel showing how Israel was blessed when it was obedient and faithful to the covenant, and it was cursed when it was disobedient to the covenant. And he goes through that covenant lawsuit, and he comes down to verse 51, and he says, you stiff-necked and uncircumcised in heart. Now that's fascinating, uncircumcised in heart. You always resist the Holy Spirit as your fathers did. Which of the prophets did you not persecute? They killed those who foretold the coming of the Just One, that's Jesus, of whom you now have become betrayers and murderers. I mean, what language that he's using. And they rush upon him. The high priest rips his garments and they stone him. Now, it's important in all of our discussions to distinguish between Israel as a corporate whole that was unfaithful to the covenant and individual Israelites, individual Jews, many of who accepted Christ and became the very basis of the New Testament church. Matthew 21, verse 43, that the kingdom would be taken from them. You raised a good question. Who would be given to? It would be given to all men and women who accept the covenant by faith, the covenant of grace, the covenant of salvation, Jew and Gentile alike.
13: When we look at Jesus as he died on the cross and was resurrected, after that, how did the apostles define God's people?
14: Yeah, they define it in a much broader way. I'll give you some texts on that. Galatians chapter 3, for example, is a powerful text. It's the whole chapter of Galatians 3 is about salvation, how we are saved through faith that receives the grace of Christ. And here in Galatians chapter 3, verse 26 to 29, Matt, it says, "For you are all sons of God through faith in Christ Jesus." You're all sons of God, Jew and Gentile alike. "For as many of you as were baptized into Christ have put on Christ. For there is neither Jew nor Greek." Now, when he talks about Jew or Greek, he's talking about Greek not in the sense of nationality, but in the sense of all that were not Jewish, all that were outside of the covenant that God gave to the Jews. And he says, "There's neither Jew or Greek. There is neither slave nor free. There is neither male nor female. You are all one in Christ Jesus. And if you are Christ's," get this, "there, then you are Abraham's seed and heirs according to the promise." So Abraham's seed, Jew and Gentile, slave and free, male and female. In other words, this is part of the covenant promise. We find this throughout the New Testament, Romans chapter 2, and I want to give you a few texts to show you that we're not just hanging this concept on one text. Romans 2, Paul is talking. In Romans 1, Paul says the Gentiles are lost. Romans 2, Paul says the Jews are lost. Romans chapter 3, Paul says all humanity is lost. And then he says all humanity is saved through Jesus Christ in Romans 3. But you go to Romans 2, verse 28. "For he is not a Jew who is one inwardly, nor is the circumcision which is outward in the flesh, but he is a Jew who is one inwardly, the circumcision of the heart in the spirit, not in the letter, but whose praise is not from men, but from God." So circumcision, which was a sign of the covenant, has to do with the heart. And it says here that all that have come to Christ by faith and accepted the glory of the gospel, they then are part of the covenant promise. Or you look at Philippians 3, verse 3. Again, we have that same concept all through the New Testament. Philippians 3, verse 3. It says here, "For we are the circumcision." Paul's writing to the Philippians. And he says, "We are the circumcision who worship God in spirit, rejoice in Christ Jesus, and have no confidence in the flesh." So Paul includes those who are circumcised of heart, set aside by God in the covenant as both Jew and Gentile.
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13: I think it was in Galatians 3. Who is Abraham's seed?
14: All those that accept Jesus Christ.
13: Who is a Jew?
14: A true Jew, yeah. A true follower of Jesus, is one who indeed has what the Bible calls the circumcision of the heart, whose heart is committed to Christ through faith.
13: Who are those who are circumcised?
14: Circumcision in the Old Testament was a physical act that signified the setting apart of the Jewish males as part of the covenant, that they were followers of the covenant. Circumcision in the New Testament is the commitment of the heart, the setting aside of the heart to follow Jesus Christ.
13: I meet a lot of Christians who their whole worldview revolves around this subject. Their prophecies, the second coming, the millennium, you know, everything that's going to happen at the end of time revolves around Israel. Of course, in many of their minds, this is the literal Israel nation state in the Middle East. And when you challenge that idea, it's like you're taking away every prophetic belief that they have. So if I ask you a question, who is the holy nation? When we look at Peter, how does Peter explain this topic?
14: Peter is speaking about the New Testament church. He's speaking about those who have accepted Jesus Christ and those who are obedient to Christ, those who are disciples of Christ, those who are walking in the commandments of Christ. And he says to them, And we can go back because we should look at the entire passage. He says, therefore, to you who believe, he is precious. That is, Christ is precious. But to those who are disobedient, the stone which the builders rejected. So who's that stone? That's Jesus. Has become the chief cornerstone, a stone of stumbling, a rock of defense, of offense. They stumble being disobedient to the word to which they also were appointed. Now notice verse 9. You, who is he speaking about? You, the Christian church. You are a chosen generation. So was Israel chosen by God as a corporate whole? Indeed. In the New Testament, there's this massive shift. The covenant now is with God's own people. He says, but you are a chosen generation, a royal priesthood. So who are the priests of God now? In the Old Testament, the Levitical priests served in the temple. But now God says to us, as Christians, as you've come to Christ, you're part of a royal priesthood. You're to represent me before the world. You are a holy nation. So just like Israel was that holy nation, now God's people, Jew and Gentile together, are God's holy nation, his own special people. Wow. We are his special people now through Christ, that you may proclaim the praises of him. Who's that? The praise of who? Jesus, who called you out of darkness into this marvelous light. You were once a not a people, but now you are the people of God, who had not obtained mercy, but now have obtained mercy.
13: What about Romans chapter 11? I think some people might try to use that against this theology.
14: Sure. Let me give you a little background of Romans 11. In Romans chapter 11, Paul uses this marvelous illustration of the olive tree. And he says of this olive tree, the branches that once were there, they're broken off. But there are other branches that are grafted in. Now, it's very interesting. There's not two olive trees. There's one. And he talks about Jew and Gentile both being grafted into this olive tree. And there are not two peoples of God. There's one people of God. Jew and Gentile together become the people of God grafted in. So let me just read a couple passages. He says in Romans 11, verse 13, for I speak to you Gentiles, inasmuch as I am an apostle to the Gentiles, I magnify my ministry. If by any means I may provoke to jealousy those who are my flesh and save some of them. So what's he saying? He's saying, look, I'm the apostle to the Gentiles. You Gentiles have accepted Christ. You are being grafted into the olive branch. And he said, you know, if your conversion makes some of my own countrymen, my Jewish friends, jealous, that's good because they need to be grafted in too to this one olive tree. He says, for verse 16, for if the first fruit is holy, the lump is also holy. If the root is holy, so are the branches. And if some of the branches were broken off, and you being a wild olive tree were grafted in among them, with them became a partaker of the root and the fatness of the olive tree. Do not boast against the branches, but if you boast, remember that you do not support the root, but the root supports you. You will say then, branches were broken off that I might be grafted in. In other words, the Jews broken off that the Gentiles might be grafted in. Well said, because of unbelief they were broken off. And you stand by faith. Do not be haughty, but fear. For God did not spare the natural branches. He may not spare you either. So what he's saying is that here you have this olive tree. The Jewish nation is broken off. The Gentiles are grafted in. But then God says, I have to bring my people back. And then in that context of the remnant of Israel that will be saved, because he goes on here to say, there is a remnant that will still be saved. Verse 25, I do not desire, brethren, that you should be ignorant of the mystery, lest you should be wise in your own opinion, that the hardening of the heart has happened in Israel. Then he says, so all Israel will be saved. What is he talking about, all Israel will be saved? He's talking about the remnant. All of Israel that has accepted faith in Jesus Christ that will be grafted into the one olive tree will be saved. So it's not, hey, automatically every Jew is going to be saved in the world. No. If you read Romans 11, it is the remnant of Israel that responds to the gospel. And here's the incredible good news. You talk about prophecy. Before Jesus ultimately returns, Matt, there will be a mighty revival among Israelites. Many Israelites Jews, just like in the first century, will accept Jesus Christ, and they will be grafted in, and there'll be this one olive tree. The Bible does not speak about two peoples of God. The Bible speaks about one new man, one household, one people of God, one olive tree.
13: If the apostles taught this, how is a modern Christian supposed to interpret prophecy if they had this belief? What are they supposed to believe in now if what you're saying is true?
14: There was a priesthood in Israel. Now Jesus is our high priest. But even let me go back before that. The Israelites in the Old Testament offered a lamb. Jesus Christ is our lamb.
13: Right.
14: The Old Testament priesthood, Jesus Christ is our priest. The Old Testament sanctuary, there is a sanctuary up in heaven. So we interpret all of this through the eyes of Jesus. Jesus is our sacrifice. Jesus is our high priest. Jesus is our sanctuary. Then let me go a step further. If you look at the prophecies of the Old Testament, you see God establishing a messianic kingdom on earth. Isn't that the reason why many Jewish leaders rejected Christ? Because they believed he would establish a messianic kingdom. Now, as Christians, we do not look for the nation of Israel to be the head and establish a messianic kingdom through Israel. Jesus is our sacrifice. Jesus is our high priest. Jesus is our sanctuary. And Jesus is our King of Kings that is coming again. And that's exactly what Revelation teaches. We have such a high priest. We have a high priest. Where is he? Who is seated at the right hand of the throne of the majesty in heavens, a minister of the sanctuary and of the true tabernacle, which the Lord pitched and not man. So we are looking not to an earthly temple to be rebuilt, but to Jesus Christ, our high priest, Jesus Christ, our King of Kings, who is in the sanctuary in heaven, who is preparing to come again as King of Kings and Lord of Lords. Will there be a third temple? Well, let me surprise you a little bit. Revelation chapter 19, it talks about the coming of Jesus. In verse 16, he has on his robe and on his thigh a name written, King of Kings and Lord of Lords. And you go into Revelation chapter 20, and at the end of Revelation chapter 20, you have the New Jerusalem descending. And in Revelation 21, it says, I, John, saw the holy city, New Jerusalem, coming down from God out of heaven. Here's the true tabernacle. It is not one that's built by the Jewish people. It is not one that's established in Old Jerusalem. The true tabernacle is the New Jerusalem that Jesus Christ will descend in with his people after the second coming, after the resurrection of the righteous, after the righteous living receive immortality. After all of that, we're caught up to heaven with Jesus. At the end of a period called the millennium or 1,000 years, the holy city descends. Where does it descend? Well, we can look here at the book of Zechariah, and we're looking there at Zechariah chapter 11, 12, 13, and 14. Just wonderful, wonderful passages on the reality of the second coming of Christ and the reality of the descent of this temple. Now here's, Matt, something really exciting. It talks about the descent of the true temple. The true temple is not one that's built by man's hands. It's not one that's built in Israel. It's one that Jesus himself builds. It's the New Jerusalem, as it says in Revelation chapter 21 and here in Zechariah 14. Listen to what it says. Behold, verse 1, the day of the Lord is coming, and your spoil be divided in your midst. I'll gather all nations to battle against Jerusalem. What's that speaking about? At the end of the millennium, the holy city descends, all nations of the wicked that have been dead during the millennium resurrected to battle against that city. We have programs on the millennium. If somebody doesn't understand it, we can go over it verse by verse. But notice, it says here, in that day, his feet, Jesus' feet, will stand on the Mount of Olives, which faces Jerusalem on the east, and the Mount of Olives will split in two from east to the west, making a very large valley. Half the mountain shall move toward the north, half of it toward the south. Then you shall flee through my mountain valley. So here, the holy city comes down. The Mount of Olives splits in two. And Jerusalem, the New Jerusalem, there in ancient Israel, becomes the center of the earth made new.
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14: Verse 25, I do not desire, brethren, that you should be ignorant of the mystery, lest you should be wise in your own opinion, that the hardening of the heart has happened in Israel. Then he says, so all Israel will be saved. What is he talking about, all Israel will be saved? He's talking about the remnant, all of Israel that has accepted faith in Jesus Christ, that will be grafted into the one olive tree, will be saved. I think here's the significance of what we have been studying today. One, our focus should not be on the political nation of Israel. It should be on Jesus Christ, Jesus as the Lamb of God, Jesus as our High Priest, Jesus as the coming King. Secondly, our focus should not be on an earthly temple, but on the heavenly temple where Jesus is. And thirdly, we should recognize that Jew and Gentile together are inheritors of the covenant as they accept Jesus by faith.
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6: 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Dr. Chappell reminds us of the power and mercy of God's grace that motivates and inspires us to serve our Heavenly Father. Let's hear now from Dr. Brian Chappell as he shares the lesson, The Temptations of the King.

He was in the fight of his life. Some of you know the story. I saw that was actually on TV last night. James Braddock, washed up prize fighter, obscure now, dock worker, who by a set of improbable circumstances gets to fight for the World Heavyweight Championship. It's amazing that he gets the shot, but it's all a setup. A setup by the managers of the opposing fighter. Because as great as it looks that the obscure James Braddock would be able to fight to gain riches for an impoverished family, to give hope to a nation that's in the middle of the Great Depression, where the underdog everyone hopes will win, there's just one little problem in the scheme. It is the huge opponent, Max Baer, a vicious fighter who has already killed two men in the ring. James Braddock, to reclaim a world championship, has to fight Max Baer. It will not be a fair fight, and everybody knows it. And so on the night of the fight, as Braddock is preparing with his managers in the locker room, everyone is nervous, afraid of what is about to happen. And Braddock's wife enters the locker room. The managers try to stop her. No distraction now. We don't need tears. We don't need fear now. Go. And she looks at the managers and she withers them with a look. You get out of my way. I'm going to talk to my husband. And she goes to him and she locks her eyes on him. And the woman that we have learned through the movie has faced poverty and abuse much of her life, speaks to her husband. Maybe I understand some of what it means to fight. You just remember who you are. You're the bulldog of Bergen.

0: Pride in New Jersey. You're everybody's hope and the kid's hero. But most of all, you are the champion of my heart, James Braddock. She reminds him of his purpose. He's everybody's hope. He's the one who's supposed to lead the nation, if not the children, out of hopelessness. But what really gives him strength is the knowledge that beyond the fight, perhaps even beyond the defeat, is the love of that one that will not bend. It's so much what is happening in this passage. As you see the account that almost becomes fabled in our minds of Jesus facing the great temptation. In the movies, it's sometimes made extravagant, sometimes it's just made perverted. But what we are being told is that as Jesus was being tempted, not only was he being tempted in every way such as we ourselves are being tempted, but just as he was tempted in all those ways, he is resisting by the very means that God makes available to us so that we recognize when we believe God's love must fail. He can't hold me through this fight. He can't hold me beyond my losing this fight. When we fear our temptations cannot be overcome or forgiven, God is saying, you just remember this. You are the champion of my heart. And everything that is written here is written to give us the strength of understanding his love that will not let us go. The love is on display as we begin to understand a sacrifice is being prepared for us in this passage. As we have gone through the various Old Testament passages, we recognize that in the Old Testament, the people of God, to be made right with God, they offered animal sacrifices. A lamb without blemish. A washed animal made right before God. Not because the animal was sufficient, but because an object lesson was being taught. A life would be given for a life. The innocent for the guilty. And ultimately that would come to fulfillment in the Lamb slain from the foundations of the world, as the book of Revelation says, when Jesus Christ himself would come. But he must be proven pure, made right. How does that happen? Not from obscurity, not isolation from the world's problems. Rather, he is tested for his purity, for his righteousness. And ultimately, it is that test that we are made to see. As the Father is not only washing the Lamb, as any worshiper in the Old Testament would have to do when he brought his sacrifice, but the Father is actually scouring the sin of the world off of his Son that he might be the perfect sacrifice for all humanity. So that we would understand the purpose, the Spirit actually begins to express it to us. In the very first words of verse 1, Jesus was led up by the Spirit into the wilderness. When I hear Jesus was led, I'm thinking of those words of Isaiah the prophet in the Old Testament. He was led as a sheep to be slaughtered. But in this case, it's not the Roman soldiers who come to my mind when I think of Jesus being led to slaughter. It's not Pilate, the Roman governor. It's not the Jewish leaders. It's not even the disciples who betrayed Jesus. It's the Spirit who led Jesus into the wilderness for this temptation. The Gospel of Mark, the very next gospel after Matthew, even makes it more explicit. That tells us just after Jesus was baptized and that voice came from heaven that says, this is my Son in whom I am well pleased. We are told immediately the Holy Spirit drove him into the desert to be tested of Satan. Drove him into the, it's not a limousine that he's driving. This is the language of herding. As a sheep to be slaughtered, he is driven by the Holy Spirit in the desert because he has to be tested. It's what Jesus himself would say to John the Baptist. It is necessary for me to fulfill all righteousness. What you've not been able to do, what humanity has not been able to accomplish, God will accomplish in his Son by making him perfect. and therefore perfectly equipped to be the sacrifice that is needed. It is not Satan, ultimately, that drives Jesus in the desert. We know from Jesus' own words. Do you remember? When Jesus ultimately stands at the end of his earthly ministry before Pilate and will not answer in a way to defend himself from the crucifixion, Pilate says to Jesus, "Will you not speak to me? Do you not know I have the authority to release you or to crucify you?" And Jesus says to Pilate, "You would have no authority whatsoever were not it given to you by the one above." It is God who takes Jesus on this journey, and he does it for a very specific purpose, to make clear to us the Spirit's provision for us, a perfect sacrifice being made. And he is made that way first by resisting the temptations that we face in the very same dimensions that we face them. What is the first temptation? Verse 3, the tempter came and said to Jesus, "If you are the Son of God, command these stones to become loaves of bread." Now, he's been 40 days and 40 nights in the desert. He's hungry. And Satan says, "If you are the Son of God, make the stones bread." Establish your identity. Show what will give your life meaning and satisfaction by some physical means. It's the Satan tempting Jesus to say, "You may find your life's meaning, your identity, in something physical, like bread." And we dismiss it because we don't struggle in the same way until we recognize it is that physical temptation that so often grabs us. We think, what will make me satisfied, what will give my life meaning, is if I can get the right promotion, get the right mansion, get the right person, get the right ecstasy, get the right experience. If I can just get this thing, I'll be satisfied. But Jesus said to the woman at the well, do you remember, if you try to get satisfaction out of the wells of this world, you will just stay thirsty. The physical things are not going to satisfy you. You get the mansion, what do you want? Bigger mansion. You get the sex, what do you want? More sex. You get the big paycheck, what do you want? Bigger paycheck. You go to Canada, you get a big fish, what do you want? Bigger fish. You're never satisfied. What you get physically only draws you to want more of it. Jesus ultimately said, Book of John, my bread is to do the will of him who sent me. That when it's all said and done, what ultimately will give your heart satisfaction is not what you've accumulated, not what you've experienced, but the profound understanding, I lived for my Lord. What brought him glory, what brought his name fame, what brought his purposes to bear in the lives of others was my goal. And I was willing to live for him rather than live for some physical experience.
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0: What ultimately will give your heart satisfaction is not what you've accumulated, not what you've experienced, but the profound understanding. I lived for my Lord. What brought him glory, what brought his name fame, what brought his purposes to bear in the lives of others was my goal. And I was willing to live for him rather than live for some physical experience. Of course, other people say other things. A number of you who are young enough to know the names will know that the names that are in the news a lot right now in popular entertainment are Kesha and Ariana Grande. And Christians talk about them because their lyrics are sexually charged and vulgar. And so we just tend to talk in complaint about them. We ought to be in deep prayer, recognizing that what has now come to the surface in the lives of those who are so popular and so popularizing, it's sexual satisfaction that will ultimately give you satisfaction, is young women who themselves have been sexually abused and are going through eating disorder problems and addictive issues and doing anything to forget what life is really like and promising to everybody else sexual experience will satisfy when their lives in various rehab clinics say that didn't really satisfy at all. It's before us all the time. And what God is saying is, I want you to know that Jesus also thought life would have meaning if he could just have something to eat, physically be satisfied. It's what Esau did. He sold his birthright for a little stew. But not you. You must recognize that ultimately what will satisfy your heart is to do the will of the Father who put you here. There is another temptation. It's not just physical satisfaction that tempts us. It is spiritual substitution. If you remember in verses 5 and 6, the devil took Jesus to the holy temple, holy city, set him on the pinnacle of the temple and said to him, if you are the Son of God, throw yourself down. For it is written, he will command his angels concerning you. On their hands they will bear you up, lest you strike your foot against a stone. Now, isn't that interesting? Satan is quoting Scripture to tempt Jesus. And you think, what is he doing? He's actually tempting the Lord Jesus to idolatry. He is saying, Jesus, put God on a leash. Just, you know, tempt him to do something big and splashy and showy. And by putting God at your disposal, getting him to do what you want, you'll prove you are the Son of God. It would be the opposite. He would actually be denying he was the Son of God if he's trying to put God on, make God perform for you. And you recognize it's so often the case. It's the nature of all idolatry. The wonderful New York City pastor, Tim Keller, reminds us always, what is idolatry? It is good things made into ultimate things. Sexual relationship, wonderful thing. But if it's the ultimate thing, what you're living for, what you're willing to sacrifice, your purity, your marriage, your happiness for, it destroys you. Your idolatry, your God will destroy you. Work to make a living, to support a family, to advance in God's purpose, wonderful. But workaholism, where you begin to serve the job to get it to give you what you want, becomes a form of idolatry. It's always that way. What we think we are controlling ultimately will control us. The anthropologists say what? We make our tools, and then our tools make us. We're formed by what we use. We're formed by what we're paying attention to. Watch it any time, those of you who are grandparents, the newest grandbaby enters the room. That little bit of nothing. And an intelligent, mature, able adults begin to do this. Oh, Gucci, Gucci, Gucci, we're going to be with it. And who's in control of that person? The baby is. We're trying to get a response out of the baby, and we get controlled by wanting that response. You try to get your God to operate on your leash, your performance, and ultimately you'll do anything to get that God to perform for you. You become a slave of your own idol, and you may not even recognize how it is happening. In some of the recent commemorations for 9/11, I read a commentary by the Christian commentator Jim Dennison. He told the account of Christina Stanton, young woman in New York City, who watched the first plane go into the Twin Towers from her balcony apartment. And as she was standing on her balcony, the next plane went by within 500 feet of her, the exhaust knocking her down, the sound temporarily making her deaf. And then the building. And as the buildings began to fall, she and her husband ran to the ground floor to try to escape the destruction that was so close. But as they were running through the streets, as oxygen is being taken out of the air by the debris falling from the sky, they both began to fall to the ground. She said to her husband, "Are we going to die?" And his response was to begin reciting the Lord's Prayer, "Our Father, which art in heaven, hallowed be thy name." She was honest about what he was doing when she wrote about it later. Before 9/11, I would call myself somebody who went to church on Sundays, but really hadn't internalized the Bible, internalized who Jesus said he was, who I am in him. When the attacks happened, I learned I don't have control over God. The Bible was not saying you just say the right words and God will do what you want. You work hard and God will give you prospering like you never knew. That's what I believed. That the Bible is something like a rabbit's foot. You just rub it like Satan wants you to and get what you want. Like you would do an idol or a genie in a bottle. That's not God. She said, "I finally began to understand that what Christians do is submit every day to the power of the Holy Spirit. Instead of trying to get God to do my will, to seek God's glory over my own and living for heaven on earth," which is actually what her husband was praying. "Lord, do your will on earth as it is in heaven." That's what the Lord's Prayer was, that I would be submitting my will to the Lord, not getting God to dance to my tune. That would be an idol. That is not God. Such a prayer, if that's all we're doing, reciting the Lord's Prayer like an incantation, reading the Bible to get enough brownie points with God that he'll do what we want, such a prayer is not magic. It's not a superstitious chant to get God to perform our will for our desires as any good idol should. Ultimately, she wrote, "I recognize prayer is placing God on the throne of my heart and seeking his will for my life." Such a different perspective. It's what Jesus was willing to say when he would say, "My bread is to do the will of him who sent me. My heart wants to honor my Father. I'm not putting him on a leash. I set my face like a flint to Jerusalem to fulfill his will, knowing the cross awaits me there." Because it's his will, ultimately, that he is being called to glorify.
2: Hello, friends. This is Pastor Brian. Thank you so much for listening today. I know that right now there are many within the sound of my voice who may be suffering under serious trials. Maybe your trial is a physical illness, or maybe it's a mental or emotional trial from loss or fear or anger that afflicts you with depression or anxiety. Whatever it is, God sees, God hears, and God knows. So right now, I'm going to pray for you. And we're going to trust God to do a work in your mind, your heart, and your body by the power of his Holy Spirit. Heavenly Father, when your Son was on this earth, he pointed to the flowers of the field and said that you make them beautiful even when they do not last very long. He reminded us that you care for the birds of the air, even though they cannot care for themselves, and that you love us far more than they. And the greatest evidence of your wisdom, power, and love is that you sent Jesus to live and die for each of us. Father, if you care so much for the flowers of the field, the birds of the air, and the eternity of our souls, please let us rest in the assurance of your holy, wise, and powerful will for what is best in our lives. We know the will of God will never take us where the grace of God will not keep us. So heal, strengthen, and forgive as you know is best. Then we will be truly blessed and find the rest of mind, body, and heart that you promise for all who love you. We pray this in Jesus' name. Amen.
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17: So we don't need to say things like, how did the other kids do? And we don't need to say things, well, your brother, you know, dot, dot, dot. No, you're a standalone individual created in the image of God for His glory, and these are the things that you're able to do really well.
18: I wonder if you've ever had a child ask, Mom, Dad, am I smart? How do you answer that question? It really makes a big difference, and we're going to talk about ways to appropriately respond here today on Focus on the Family with Jim Daly. This is going to be a fascinating conversation about raising children who understand their identity in Christ. Thanks for joining us. I'm John Fuller.
16: John, I love this idea that children are born with a bent. What does that mean? That's for parents to figure out. You know, they like to talk, they don't like to talk, they think more than they speak, etc. And it starts to show pretty early. I'm amazed at how early it does show up. I think our guest is going to say that might be not exactly the right question. It's more like, what smarts do I have, maybe? You know, because I think Kathy Cook is really into identifying the smarts that every child has, but there's different categories. And that's a great blessing to know that you're in a good place as a parent, that your children can grow up confident and thinking, okay, I've got two or three of eight smart types. And that's what we're going to talk about today. Psalm 139:13-14 says, for you formed my inner parts, you knitted me together in my mother's womb. I praise you, for I'm fearfully and wonderfully made. Isn't that great?
18: It is an
16: fearfully
18: assurance.
16: And wonderfully made.
18: Yeah.
16: The Lord tells the prophet Jeremiah that before I formed you in the womb, I knew you. And so it goes in Scripture. God knows you. He knows everything about you. And today we're going to talk about how to identify as a parent those great smarts that each child has.
18: Mm-hmm. And Dr. Kathy Cook has been studying this topic of intelligence for a number of years, more than 30 years, I think. And she's a speaker, author, researcher, and the founder of Celebrate Kids, a ministry dedicated to equipping parents and caregivers and the body of Christ to help children feel seen and heard. Always a popular guest here, Dr. Kathy's book is called Eight Great Smarts, Discover and Nurture Your Child's Intelligences. And of course, we have copies of that book here.
16: Kathy, welcome back to Focus on the Family.
17: I am so glad to be here, Jim. Thank you.
16: Now, you know, people love hearing from you. You do know this, don't you? I mean, people just love your insights. And, you know, you're right up there. I love Kevin Lehman with the Birth Order book, or Gary Chapman with the Love Languages. You're right in there now. I mean, you've identified something that I think the Lord has anointed and really blessed. And being able to identify, you know, your kids' geniuses or smartness. Yeah. I'm not sure what the right grammatical thing is there. But in the opening, talking about that question, so, you know, inevitably, just about every child comes home from school, maybe didn't get the best grade on a spelling bee. It starts early.
17: Right.
16: And the child says to mom and dad, am I smart? What do you say?
17: Well, depending upon the situation, of course you are, is a great response. Sometimes I would say, hey, you know, of course you are, because God made you smart. God doesn't make stupid people. Like, I like to tell children that stupid is their choice. And I would be careful about using the word stupid. So our listeners can decide whether or not their kids can handle that.
16: The infamous S word.
17: Exactly. But, you know, God makes people capable of being smart. It's all based on the decisions we make and the worldview that we root those in, which is why we would believe in a biblical Christian worldview being so important. So the question today is not, you know, am I smart, or even, well, how smart am I, which is bully playground language from our era. You know, I'm smarter than you are.
16: Yeah.
17: We either said it or we heard it. That was a pretty common thing. But today I'm so excited that the question is, well, how am I smart? And then, you know, why did God make me this way? Like, what a gift to give young children and teenagers an idea that God chose this for them, and there's a reason for it.
16: Yeah. You know, I think this is fair, the understanding that we can develop in the ways that we're smart and how it affects our identity.
17: Yes.
16: You know, you think about that. I mean, if you speak a little differently, people will think you're not very bright, even though you could be incredibly bright.
17: Right.
16: I think it was, wasn't it Edison that he had a hearing issue and they thought he was underperforming in school. I mean, the guy that eventually became one of the greatest inventors of all time. But there's an example of a handicap causing people around him to think, you know, I think they went to his mom and said, you know, he's really not a very bright student. Edison.
17: Right. They were wrong.
16: Yeah, yeah. Right. But I mean, what a great picture of what you're trying to say. There can be a lot of things that, and you also speak to that idea of identity.
17: Oh, we teach about it all the time, Jim. Identity controls behavior. Who I think I am is who I will be. And if our children don't think they're smart, then they think God skipped them, you know, in the assembly line. And of course, he doesn't have an assembly line approach. As you read from the scripture to start the show, he knits us together, which is a precise skill. He's very careful at that.
16: And unique.
17: And unique. Yeah, he chooses us to be who we are. And to know that in our knowing is just different. For kids to go, hey, I'm picture smart. My brother is logic smart, but I'm smart too in a different way. And God wants me to be smart this way.
16: And we're going
17: to
16: hit all of that. Let's hit the smarts. Let's list them. And then we're going to begin to go through them. So what are the eight smarts?
17: Yeah, we have all eight, which is God's generosity, right? So we're word smart. We think with words. When we're being logic smart, we think with questions. When we're being picture smart, we think with our eyes in visuals. When we are being music smart, we think with rhythms and melodies. When we are being body smart, we think with movement and touch. When we're being nature smart, we think with patterns. When we're being people smart, we think with other people. And when we're being self smart, we think deeply inside of ourselves.
16: Yeah, wow.
17: And we have all eights.
16: Those are, yeah.
17: The capacity for all eights.
16: So you can function in any of them, I would think.
17: Yes, and you know what's amazing?
16: You just have bents, like I said in the beginning.
17: I love that you said that. We can choose to go to that part of the brain.
16: Yeah.
17: If I walk into a Sunday school class and I know that I'm going to need to be thinking with words and thinking with questions, I can choose to go into that space and shut off the visual imagination if I feel like it would help me.
16: Yeah.
17: We have some power there.
16: You know, in our parenting role, this is the one thing I hear from all the parenting experts, is you have to know your child. That's a big word, to know your child. It's this thing.
17: Yes.
16: How do they learn? How do they express their smarts?
17: Yes.
16: Right?
17: Yes.
16: And you need to be a student of your child to really know them.
17: Oh, please. Absolutely. You know what, Jim? God knows us. Like, God knew us before he formed us. So we are drawn to people who know us. If you want to have influence over your children, know them, because they will come to you. Otherwise, you're going to go to an AI chatbot, because they believe the lie that they're known there. Know them. talk their language, welcome them into your world and allow them to be successful, and then acknowledge that they've pleased the Lord and that they've pleased you, and they're going to want to spend time with you. And that changes everything. Yeah. Grandparents, parents, older siblings, teachers can do this too. Sunday school teachers can do this too.
16: Well, and I think as parents, we're busy and we can easily justify, I got a lot on my plate.
17: Absolutely.
16: But it really is kind of the core ingredient is loving and knowing your child. That's like job one.
17: Please.
16: For all of us. Yes. I'm singing all your tunes.
17: You're doing such a great job. You know, and
16: I feel compelled. I mean, I just want to be that dad.
17: I love that about both of you guys.
16: Yeah.
17: You know, and to like our children. Children tell me on a regular basis, you know, Dr. Kathy, they have to love me. They don't have a choice. You know, which is kind of true. But then they'll say, but I wish they would like me. And they feel liked when we hang out with them. They feel liked when we say, hey, do you want to shoot hoops? They feel liked when we say, hey, do you want to play checkers again? It was so much fun last night.
16: That's so good.
17: When we come in their direction, they feel valued. And that, again, that changes everything.
16: All right. Coming back to the list, word smart. It's first. You are a word person.
17: So
16: maybe that's why it's first. But describe word smart and what is it?
17: Yeah. Word smart people think with words. So they read, write, speak, and listen. And the reason it's first is that it's what I call a school smart. It's not the most important smart. However, in traditional schooling and often in a Sunday school church setting, you know, what do? We read, write, speak, and listen. So these children who have been gifted by God with brain cells in that part of the brain are going to feel smarter than others, and school is a safer place for them to be.
16: Yeah.
17: So these are the readers, writers, speakers, and listeners. They're not afraid of, you know, writing papers and not afraid of reading out loud for the most part.
16: Yeah. No, I so appreciate that. You know, I'm thinking of how these psychological tests all kind of collide. And of course, you have a PhD, but I think it was the DISC test, you know, DISC.
17: Right.
16: And I think it was that one, but it described your approach. Like if you're a verbal person. Mm-hmm. So, I mean, one of the things that really caught my attention with that is said, when I'm under pressure, I can lean into verbal attack because I'm a verbal person.
17: Right.
16: Isn't it interesting how all these things kind of orbit the same truth of God's word? I mean, they're identifying the way God has created us and kind of the limitations we experience in this life with personality. Mm. We're all unique, but we all kind of have core emotions like that. So a verbal person, one of the downsides of them is the way they fight their way out of a bag is by verbal attack, because that's my asset. That's my sword.
17: Right. You know what? We misbehave with our strengths.
16: Ooh, interesting.
17: Okay.
16: Yes.
17: Like I think our weaknesses are, or for parents and grandparents who are listening, the children's weaknesses concern us and we're on our knees and we pray. I pray we do that. But their strengths drive us nuts because too much of a good thing isn't a good thing. You know, so too much talking, would you just go away? You know, and if I would have been raised that way, I wouldn't be here on the radio with you today. So we have to see that, this is a strength to develop, not a problem to eliminate.
16: Yeah.
17: And that's a powerful choice that parents have.
16: You know, and it's hard to, I can remember being 5 years old. I said this last time we were together. And Penny, my mom's best friend, Penny Mitchell, and I remember she said to me, man, you've got diarrhea of the mouth. And it crushed me to where I just didn't talk the rest of the day. I thought, okay, that's a bad thing. I'm talking too much as a five-year-old. And I overcame it, and I didn't have to go to counseling for it. So I don't want to be too much on Penny. I was just talking too much. But speak to that general concept of a word-smart child who is going to be perceived as talking too much.
17: Exactly. And I mean, that was unnecessary for her to say it that way. I understand what she was trying to say. Like, I've taught parents to say that their ears are full. You know, my ears are full. Like, I can't
16: hear
17: right
16: now.
17: That's
16: good.
17: And
16: like
17: one little
16: that.
17: Five-year-old
16: it's
17: said,
16: a little nicer.
17: Yeah, but the five-year-old said, well, Mom, just tip your head over and just knock the words will fall out. You know?
16: That's a word-smart kid.
17: It is. You know?
16: Yeah.
17: But the point is that really for all of the eight, you know, anything well done, you know, is badly done. But those, again, I was a Chatty Cathy from the time I was about 3 years old. I loved a thesaurus when I was a kid. I was in children's
16: that was your favorite book,
17: it was.
16: Said.
17: I know. And
16: a thesaurus.
17: People think that that's crazy, but I was, even back then, interested in words. I've now written 9 books using a thesaurus. Childhood causes adulthood. Look who you've become and what you're doing. Today comes before tomorrow.
16: It's pretty funny.
17: And my parents, though, you know, they saw all the words in me as a strength to develop. So they taught my brother and myself to listen. They taught me to not overwhelm with words. Because you know what? Satan, if I can go here, guys, Satan wants our strengths for his kingdom. So those of us who are word smart, we can gossip, tease, name call, demand the last word, impress with all that we know, lie and not get caught. and then Satan wins. If that would became my reputation, my ministry would be done. So to be the parent who challenges children with biblical character, to have respect for yourself and for others, and to have self-control. And so you learn to not speak even though you want to, and you learn to listen well. Otherwise, the gift that God's given you, Ephesians 2:10, Psalm 139, becomes a liability. Yeah. And then parents say, don't, like this woman who called it out, and then you don't,
16: yeah.
17: And then God loses, and you lose because you don't get the joy of serving through the gift that was chosen for you.
16: I must say, I think it only lasted an afternoon.
17: I mean, praise God,
16: I overcame it quickly.
17: Yeah, praise God.
16: Go right back to talking.
17: Yeah.
16: But again, it's that thing of being a good parent, a healthy parent, and knowing how to interact with your child.
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16: Kathy, the second smart you highlight is logic smart. Now, what person doesn't want to be known as logic smart? We all do, because it's so vaulted in the culture. I'm logical.
17: Good
16: point of emotion. Whoa. This is Spock from Star Trek. I'm a walking computer. I'm so logical. But speak to that smart, and what does it look like?
17: Right. It's so fun. These are the people who think with questions, and they love it when things make sense. So they tend to gravitate toward math because math makes sense. Not everybody might agree, but it does.
16: It's logical.
17: You know, 2 + 2 is always 4.
16: Yeah.
17: And 22 + 22 is always 44. And logic smart children and adults tend to gravitate towards science because they love to discover truth. In fact, highly logical people would rather discover truth than be taught truth.
16: Oh, interesting.
17: So when you say to a kid, don't touch that, they're like, oh, what's going to happen? This is going to be so cool. And they touch it and complain, and then you yell because they touched it. But they were logical. Well, you wouldn't yell because you're a Christian. But, you know, the kids are like, no, I just had to know what would happen if I touched it. So logic smart kids love to discover truth. They love it when the world makes sense. They like probably science and math. They like discovering. So scripture's complex for them. And the fact that Jesus went to the cross for them, like, why would he have done that? Like, I didn't even know him or ask him to.
16: Right.
17: That's overwhelming. Spelling, you guys know that spelling isn't my strength. I still write books and I have an earned PhD, but the English language makes no sense. So for someone who's logic smart, like I am, you know, the fact that the E at the end of the word doesn't make the first vowel long is right. Somewhat overwhelming. Or my last name, spelled K-O-C-H, which we pronounce Cook, that's just bizarre, which is why I go by Dr. Kathy professionally.
16: Right.
17: Yeah.
16: Or knife.
17: And the only knife and, you know, quicksand is slow, by the way. I mean, the English language is bizarre. So logic smart children see that the reason that we might struggle with something is how we're smart.
16: Yeah.
17: So if you struggle with spelling, it might be because you're smart in a logic smart way and you get quickly irritated by that. And so it's not that you're dumb. You're actually smart in a particular way. And let me just add too, Jim, the only reason it's number two on the way that I present them in my book is that it also is a school smart. Because what do we do all day in school? We ask and answer questions. And science and math are, you know, obviously important disciplines.
16: Let me ask you this distinction with the logic smart child. When you start, you know, talking about little deeper things, depending upon their age, but the truth of God's word, that he is truth, they would probably struggle a little bit with that concept, I would think. Like, how do we know that? I know 2 + 2 = 4.
17: Right.
16: But how do I know the Bible is true?
17: Exactly. Yeah, they're going to probably have more doubts. So you
16: don't become irritated with the logic child. You need to think through how you're going to parent that differently.
17: Come on. I mean, what a compliment that they've admitted to you that they're confused. Like, if you're a Christ follower and the most important thing for you is that your children know, love, serve, glorify God, and they're confused, like, but they come to you, like, praise the Lord that they're safe with you. You know, Daddy, I don't understand. So you use cross-referencing and you look at the same concept in all four of the Gospels, and you have the children's pastor on speed dial, perhaps, you know, and you do what you can do to find out how you can explain truth to a 7-year-old, and you just hang in there. And you say, you know, son, there'll be a day when I believe you're going to understand in your spirit. Because, right, the Holy Spirit's role is to teach, convict, and comfort us. Where it's going to be really, really hard. I came to faith in Christ for wisdom. You know, most people come to faith in Christ for love. I'm an introvert from a really close family. Colossians 2:3 was my victory verse, that in Christ is hidden all wisdom and knowledge. My pastor, to God be the glory, figured out I wasn't looking for love. Now, once I trusted Christ, I knew the depth of his love. But that wasn't the appeal for me, because I thought I had enough. What I wanted was answers to my questions.
16: Right.
17: And he, praise God, didn't dismiss me, didn't slap my hand, but hung out with me and showed me that I was looking for the same God others were looking for, and I was coming to it with a different pathway. Yeah. And you might have a kid like that. So then you say, hey, God is wise. God knows all things. And hang out with him, and he'll teach you all things.
16: Yeah. You know, as a parent, you can sometimes not see clearly where the bent of your child might be in these eight that we're talking about. I remember Trent, when he got his license, he actually waited till 17. Mm-hmm. And I remember I put the curfew on him. You know, if you're going to be out, you're home by midnight, because nothing good happens after midnight. This is how you know you have a logic-driven child. And he goes, do you have empirical data that supports that?
17: Did he really?
16: That's exactly what he said.
17: That's hysterical.
16: And I went, yeah, me. When I was 16, I shouldn't have stayed out after midnight. But isn't that true? I mean, that's an example of where you need to tune in. Because that's the filter in which he was like, prove it to me.
17: Oh, that's so good.
16: Yeah, how do you know that?
17: Right. And then this is where we say, son, please trust me. Yeah. I've lived longer than you, and I know more than you.
16: And he wasn't being a smart aleck.
17: No, it just
16: he was being a scientist.
17: Yeah,
16: Like, where'd you get that data?
17: Wow.
16: Isn't that funny?
17: Oh, it is.
16: But it's so true.
17: Can I ask a question, Jim? Uh-huh. Has that shown up in his whole life?
16: Oh, yeah, he's doing his master's in biochemistry right now.
17: Bingo. See, and if you would have handled that badly, he might have been afraid of questions and afraid of data even, and he wouldn't be doing what he's doing.
16: No, I mean, it's been fun to watch that whole logic thing develop.
17: Oh, that's so cool.
16: I mean, he's into all the logic.
17: Oh.
16: Yeah.
18: You talked in the book related to the logic smart child, how it's important for us as parents to foster in them a respect for others and kind of a self-respect. Why is that important, and how do we do that practically?
17: Oh, thanks for asking that. So a respect for others matters greatly because, you know, maybe there's somebody who's not ready to handle that question or that answer, and we know that intuitively, so we don't put them in a position where they're going to feel dumb. Or maybe there's somebody we're with who's very logic smart like we are, and they want to figure it out on their own. So we let them discover it so they have that joy of getting the answer right before we gave the answer away. Self-respect is, you know, I know who I am, and I'm going to be that to the glory of God. So I'm going to search for truth, and I'm going to search for answers, and I'm going to be, you know, excited that God made me this way without being prideful. Those would be some of the quick answers. I think respect for others, because we live in community. Respect for myself so that I use the strengths for good and not bad. You know, John, logic smart people can either blow up a chem lab or they can prevent the chem lab from being blown up. Mm-hmm. Logic smart people can solve problems, but I know they can also create problems for other people to solve. And that's a very fine line. And when parents ask their children to be smart with their smarts, they're going to grow into that life. You teach character through the scripture, through the model of your life, and through the words that you teach, and through correcting. We have to say to our children, that was sin. I'm so disappointed in your choice. We have to call it out and say, here's a better way for you to have handled that.
16: Yeah, that's so good. I want to ask you this one. I actually did a wedding the other day.
17: Cool.
16: And officiated it. I think I've done four here in Colorado.
17: Oh, that's such an honor.
16: It was an honor. And the groom's father came up to me, and I was complimenting him on his son. He's just a great guy. Mm-hmm. You know, you could see it. And he said, well, my pastor taught me to raise character, not to raise characters.
17: Ooh, I love
16: what a great line.
18: Yeah.
16: You know, to raise character. And that's my question. When you're looking at all these smarts, and as a parent, you're trying to develop their character as well. Mm. Is that unique when you look at the smarts and how you go about developing character? Because character sounds pretty set, that you're truthful, that you're loving, that you're kind, that you hopefully are developing the heart of God as you're growing up.
17: Right.
16: And as a parent, you want to see that. Is that different with the logic kid and the word smart kid? And so speak to that.
17: No, that's really a good question. So if I was raising a word smart child, I would speak the truth, and I might sit down, you know, go for a, you know, a donut date, maybe go for a, just go out and talk and walk in the park and talk it out and explain it and define it.
16: And don't be short of patience with doing that.
17: Right.
16: That's the point.
17: Right.
16: You got to know your child needs to hear this from you and interact with you this way.
17: Right.
16: Because we can be kind of like, can we get this done? It's five minutes.
17: Oh, totally. But you know what? You guys, character is the hardest thing we'll ever teach.
16: Yeah.
17: Because it goes against the sin nature. So we have to hang in there. And when you know the smarts, you know how to teach. So with logic smart, questions and answers, cause effect. If you said that, what do you think would happen?
16: Yeah.
17: You know, if you stole that donut and you did get away with it and you ate it before anyone knew that you had done it, how do you think you'd feel? So do you really want to do that? Right. If somebody is picture smart, you would help them maybe draw the best answer, et cetera. So I do think the smarts give us specific language through which we can embrace our kids, which makes it just easier. And it also helps us figure out who we are.
16: Yeah.
17: So we're modeling to be good, if you will.
16: Picture smart, you mentioned it. Let's cover that one as well. What is picture smart? So we have word smart, we have logic smart, now we have picture smart.
17: Right. And now the order doesn't matter. Those were the first two because of the school connection. Picture smart kids and adults think with visuals in their mind. They have a vivid imagination usually. If I say that, you know, there's a duck in the lake, they can see it before they can actually see the duck in the lake. They think with their eyes. And they also think with the pictures on paper. They'll doodle and they'll draw and they'll turn the page and see the picture before they see the words on the page. They might remember how something looks by the shape and the design and by the color. So they're interested in art. They're interested in creativity and design. History is probably one of their strengths because they remember what they're reading. They see what they're reading. Mm. Bible also. In fact, these are the children who tell me they know what God looks like because they've seen him when they pray, which is beautiful.
16: Yeah. It's so good, though. Yeah, you just have to have that imagination as a parent, which is great to think about how you communicate with each child.
17: And to remember, Jim, that they're not created in our image. They're created in God's. Really, like as an example.
16: That kind of hurt. Well, I don't know why I felt that knife, but I did.
17: And they will become much like you because you're influencing them. But as an example, I'm not very picture smart. So if I had a daughter, you know, mommy, God showed me what to do. I'd be like, no, he doesn't do that.
16: Yeah.
17: Well, he doesn't do it for me because I'm word smart and logic smart. So God communicates to me through the written word and through the voice, if you will, in the scripture. But yeah, if I had a kid and that kid was picture smart, that would be because God has a sense of humor and he would want me to develop an ability I don't naturally have. And then I would say to my kid, tell me what God showed you.
16: So let's say, and I'm sure genetics can play into this, but I'm thinking of the engineer and the accountant, mom and dad.
17: Yes.
16: And they have the picture smart kid.
17: Right.
16: I mean, you've got to think about how do I relate to this kid who's thinking in pictures and I think in numbers.
17: Yeah.
16: What's some advice for that parent to be able to communicate with that picture smart kid you're coming from that background?
17: Right. Really compassionate question. First, we can remember we have all eight. We have the capacity for all eight. We usually have a few that are stronger and a few that we don't use easily. But these parents do have the picture smart ability. In fact, engineering is picture smart. Oh. My dad was a gifted engineer and he could hang a picture above the couch exactly in the middle without measuring. Like a centimeter off.
16: Gene told me that's impossible.
17: No. With the right kind of mind, it's possible. And his particular job as an engineer was very much based on the picture smart part of his mind. So I would want parents to not assume they can't relate. And then we say to our kid, hey, explain that longer. Give me more information so I can relate to what it is that you're struggling with or that I can relate to the joy that you're expressing because I don't see the world the way you see it. Yeah. God's made you uniquely beautiful for our family. Tell me more.
16: Yeah, that's so good. Kathy, we're going to come back next time and cover more of the eight. So let's do that. Today has been great. It's been insightful. Mm-hmm. I hope you're connected with it. I'm certainly connected with the content. And I appreciate it. Thanks for all the research. Man, the fact that you did a PhD in this so you could be here now talking about it. That's awesome.
17: Thank you.
16: And it's a wonderful resource that you've created, Eight Great Smarts. And this is something you need. And if you can make a gift of any amount, if you could do it monthly, that helps us tremendously, a one-time gift as well. But send it, and we'll send you a copy of the book as our way of saying thank you.
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16: You know, John, it's so important for people to understand the mechanism of what we're talking about. You know, people send a check to Focus on the Family, it's done, and I'll meet some of those folks, obviously, when I'm on the road traveling, and I'll express my thanks to them. But I want this testimony to be yours because you're helping Focus do the work. I mean, we're here doing the hands and feet of it, but you make it happen. Let me read this to you. It was a note from Kim, and she was going through some difficulties in her marriage. And this is what she wrote. Thanks to your resources, encouragement, and biblical teaching, our marriage is growing stronger every day. Mm. I'm deeply grateful for how Focus on the Family, let me just say, you have supported us on this journey. I also recommend your shows to friends who could benefit from the wisdom and encouragement you provide. I'm honored to be a monthly supporter of your ministry, helping marriages, strengthening families, standing for adoption, protecting the unborn, and supporting those in abusive situations. Your ministry, our ministry, has truly made a lasting difference in my life and marriage.
17: Beautiful.
16: Isn't that great?
17: Beautiful.
16: I mean, and thank the Lord for Kim, who caught it and actually is now kind of paying it forward, right? And making sure other people can benefit from the resources here at Focus. Okay, Dr. Kathy, we'll come back next time and keep it rolling. Can we do it?
17: Let's do it, for sure.
16: Okay.
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3: Just a little bit after 3 o'clock, Reunion Church in about 30 minutes from now. 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
5: Welcome to the broadcast outreach of Living God Ministries with Aaron Budgen. Aaron discovered Jesus is his Messiah while preparing to be a rabbi. He now teaches for several organizations and is the teaching pastor for Living God Ministries. Strongly distinguishing between the Old and New Covenants, Aaron presents the scriptures from a Judaic and historical frame of reference. Join Aaron now as he reveals the reality foreshadowed and the new life we can now experience because of what the Lord Jesus accomplished for us.
6: I'm presenting a verse-by-verse study through 1 Corinthians, and in this message I'm going to be spending some time in 1 Corinthians chapter 15, verse 29, which a lot of people consider to be a very difficult verse. There were a lot of things that Paul said that would be considered to be difficult to understand. Even Peter himself spoke about this in 2 Peter chapter 3, in verse 15. Peter was talking about the Apostle Paul. He said, "And consider that the long-suffering of our Lord is salvation, as also our beloved brother Paul, according to the wisdom given to him, has written to you, as also in all his epistles, speaking in them of these things, in which are some things hard to understand, which untaught and unstable people twist to their own destruction, as they do also the rest of the scriptures." In 2 Peter chapter 3, verse 16, Peter himself says that there were a number of things that Paul said that can be difficult to understand, and I do think that what he says here in 1 Corinthians chapter 15, verse 29, does fit into that category and could be one of those things that Peter was thinking of when he said this. What he says in 1 Corinthians chapter 15, verse 29 is, "Otherwise, what will they do who are baptized for the dead? If the dead do not rise at all, why then are they baptized for the dead?" Now, what a lot of people do is they look at this and they say, "All right, well, I think this has something to do with somebody being baptized on behalf of someone else who has died." And this is a ritual performed in some Christian-ish kinds of congregations. It is a ritual practice that people are involved in. I personally believe that this is not what Paul was intending to say at all. And I could say this for a lot of different reasons, but for now, I'm just going to say that this immediately takes away all personal responsibility, which is a foundation for the gospel, salvation, and a personal relationship with God. If someone else is going to be baptized on your behalf and somehow that's going to change your relationship with God, then that removes all of your personal responsibility for your relationship with God. To me, just that in and of itself is adequate to be able to say that I just don't think that this is what Paul was intending to say, because it would contradict so many other things that he had to say. And so this verse can be a little awkward, especially for those who don't already understand what Paul has already spoken about, what he's already written about. If you don't understand the things that he has already described, then something like this can definitely take you into a direction that I'm confident he did not intend. Now, the first word that he's got here is otherwise, which means that if you don't understand or believe the things that he has already had to say, then this is something that you could be stuck with. This has to do with those people who do not believe in what he has had to say, namely the gospel. In this case, what it means to be saved, especially as it relates to what it means to be made spiritually alive, and then what it would mean to live in the new covenant, stuff like that. if a person

does not want to believe the truths that Paul has revealed, then this is what you're going to end up with. And so let me start with a little bit of a review of what he has already spoken about here when it comes to the resurrection, when it comes to life and death. The real issue is, are you spiritually alive or are you spiritually dead? And if you don't understand that, then you're going to have to review the subject of what is the gospel. It has to do with sin, death, forgiveness, and the restoration of life. That is the gospel. And when you are made spiritually alive, you become a part of the kingdom of God. And as a part of the kingdom of God, you are no longer spiritually dead. You are now spiritually alive. All of those who reject the gospel are spiritually dead. And when they die physically, they will be brought before the king. They will be brought before the living God, and they will be informed that they have no place in his kingdom. They have no place among the living. That is the way things are, and that is the way things will be. Now, let me move up just one verse in 1 Corinthians chapter 15 to verse 28, where he said, "Now, when all things are made subject to him, then the Son himself will also be subject to him who put all things under him, that God may be all in all." This is a statement of finality, that all that was done through the Lord Jesus will be fulfilled, and it will just be you and the living God. You are either subject to him or you are not, and this is going to be established and determined by whether or not you believe the gospel. Those who do not believe the gospel are going to remain spiritually dead, and this is what I believe he's talking about in verse 29 when he says, otherwise. When he says otherwise, that's going to refer to those who are not saved. So you need to start with that. That will help you to begin to capture and understand what he's talking about here in verse 29. It's a start. Otherwise, what? That's what he says. What will they do who are baptized for the dead? Now, there are two subjects that need to be addressed here. The first subject is baptism, and the second subject is those who are dead. Now, the second subject is simple, and I'll come back to this after I deal with baptism. It has to do with those who are dead, those who are dead spiritually, who have rejected God. Those are the ones who are not going to be resurrected according to the gospel. They're going to remain in their condition of being dead. They are, of course, physically alive while they are physically alive, living their lives on this earth. But as soon as they're physically dead, then it is definitely all over. But I'll come back to this. Baptism was something that they were familiar with. They were familiar with it for two reasons. The first reason would be that a lot of the people here who would be in the assembly in Corinth, or at least some of them, would have come from the synagogue. And I've spent a lot of time in the previous chapters explaining that there would be members of the church who were saved from the synagogue. And I explained that there were some of the issues that they would have brought with them, especially as it relates to the use of the holy language. I spent a lot of time in chapter 14 talking about this. They would be familiar with baptism in two ways. The first way that they would have all been able to relate to was something that people would do as a means of identifying themselves with the Lord Jesus in being Christians. That's something that a lot of people would do. They did not have to do that, but people would do that. I personally have done that, and I don't regret that. It's something that a person can do as part of a ritual experience in establishing their identification with the Lord Jesus and their salvation. Nothing wrong with that at all. When a person asserts that you have to do that in order to be saved, I'm going to have a problem with that. I will say, I'm sorry, but that means you have no idea what salvation is, or what it's about, or why.
If you make it something that is connected with being saved, then you are disconnected from its history and purpose and application and what role it can really have in a person's life if they want it to have a role in their life at all. And if they don't, it's perfectly fine. From a Judaic perspective, from those who came from the synagogue, they had to be baptized in order to be a member of the synagogue if they were a Gentile who converted to Judaism. This is what baptism was originally established for. It was not something that started with John the Baptist. Baptism was defined by the Pharisees before John the Baptist. It was something that was well understood when John started baptizing. And when he did, it said something to the people there in Israel that was a lot different than what people are talking about today, that's for sure. Now, I did a set of recordings on the history and purpose of baptism. There is a lot to be said about that, and I spent many hours going through that subject because there is so much that people want to talk about. There are so many passages in the scriptures in the New Testament that people want to refer to. So I did a series on that where I went through all of them in detail. I obviously am not going to try to do that in this message. In this message, I'm just going to give you the general summary because I need to answer this question of what is to be understood from 1 Corinthians chapter 15, verse 29. And so I'm just going to give you the initial summary that baptism was established by the Pharisees as part of the conversion process in order to convert a Gentile to Judaism. This happened because there were a lot of Gentiles who decided that they want to be a Jew after what happened from the Maccabean Wars. And in the series on baptism, I explained the issues related to that and how that came about. It was decided that in order to ensure that a person was ritually clean according to the laws related to ritual uncleanness and the requirement to submerge yourself in water, this was established. This was a practice that was established in order to ensure that a person had a new start in life. They were circumcised, if applicable, if you were a male, but everybody would be baptized, male and female, as part of the conversion process in order to ensure that you had a new start and that you had fulfilled the laws related to ritual uncleanness. And in the process of doing this, there would normally be someone who would be established as a witness, who would be there, who could testify on your behalf that you, in fact, went through baptism so that you could be accepted by the Pharisees as being a Jew. That's what it was for. It wasn't for you beyond the fact that you're going to obey the law and in that sense have a new start and now you're going to be right with God. You could look at it from that perspective. But it was mainly done for somebody else. That's why you would need a witness, so that that witness would testify to somebody else that you were baptized so that they could accept you as a Jew, as a member of the nation of Israel. That is what baptism was established for. Following from that, when John the Baptist was baptizing, he was baptizing Jews, and that's what caused such an uproar among the people, because he was baptizing Jews and not Gentiles to convert to Judaism. It was a way of saying that the Jew was just as unclean as the Gentile, and that, of course, was uncomfortable for a lot of people. And I'll pause with that, and I'll just say that I did address this subject in the series of programs that I recorded on the subject of baptism, to include quotations from the writings of the rabbis with regards to the subject of baptism, where it is said clearly
that it has to do with the conversion of a Gentile to Judaism. In this case, what's important to understand is that you were doing that, if you're going to convert to Judaism, you would be doing that for somebody else. And I believe that that is what Paul is referring to here in verse 29, that when a person would get baptized, they would get baptized for somebody else. And who are these people that you would be getting baptized for? You would be getting baptized for these people who want you to live a life according to the Mosaic law. That's who you were getting baptized for those people who wanted to ensure that you were going to live a life devoted and committed to the Mosaic law. These would be people who would not be set free from the law, living in accordance with the new covenant. These are people who are not saved. They are spiritually dead. These are the people that I believe Paul is referring to when he talks about the dead, when you're going to be baptized for the dead. You're going to be baptized for these leaders who you want approval from. You want recognition from these leaders, from these people, and they are spiritually dead. But they expect you to be baptized for what? For them. That's what you're being baptized for their recognition, for their approval, so that they will say that you are a good Jew. And the exact same thing is going on today, has been going on for a long time, where you have pastors, you have people who identify themselves as Christians, and they expect you to be baptized for you? Not really, although there is a claim that you won't be saved without it. But for the most part, you are doing it for them. That's who you are doing it for. Because if you don't, what's going to happen? Is God not going to save you? Some people will claim that. But no, what will happen if you do not get baptized is that they will not approve of you. You are not a person who is obedient to God. That's how it's described. It's described as what? The first act of obedience. And when you say that, that means the law. You are being baptized, and so that you can be converted to a life under the law. And in general, of course, in the Christian world, they're not going to expect you to live according to the entirety of the Mosaic law like a Pharisee would, just part of it. So I can maybe call them Pharisaical light instead of an absolute Pharisee. They're a light Pharisee. They're a casual Pharisee. They're not really committed themselves to what they really believe. If they were, then they would be all out for all that God has commanded, and they would live like a Pharisee. But my point is that you are being baptized for them. That's what you are being baptized for, and you'll figure that out if you don't, because when you are hit with their disapproval, it is then that you will start to understand what I mean by that, that you're doing it for them for their approval. That's what it's about. That's what it would be like for the non-Jew who wants to become a Jew. They're going to be baptized for the Jews. They're going to be baptized for the Pharisees. And who are they? I mean, who are they really? They are the dead. That's who they are. They are spiritually dead because they have rejected the gospel. They have rejected the resurrection. They have rejected the spiritual life that God has offered through the indwelling presence of His Spirit within yours. They are the dead. So consider it from that point of view. Verse 29, otherwise, what will they do who are baptized for the dead? What are you going to do if you are baptized for the dead and there is no resurrection? Nothing.
That's the point. There will be nothing. You're going to end up in Pharisaical Judaism or a light form of it, a casual form of it, and you're going to go nowhere. What are you going to do? You're going to do nothing. There will be nothing. You will not be a part of the kingdom of God. You're going to be a part of whatever imagination this leadership has that you have decided to be baptized for. All right? So it's a rhetorical question. It's a question that has its answer within the question. What will they do who are baptized for the dead? Nothing. You'll be accepted by them. You'll get that, and you'll be able to do whatever they tell you to do. What's the first act of obedience? What's the I'll tell you the second act of obedience. That's tithing. That's usually what it is. And then from there, it's just all about getting all of the sin out of your life. That's what it means to be a Christian. Continuing in verse 29, if the dead do not rise at all, and that's the point, they won't. They are not going to rise at all. They're not going to rise, spiritually speaking, through the restoration of the Holy Spirit while they are here in this life right now. That's not going to happen. And they're certainly not going to rise to live in the kingdom of God that was described in verse 28, that all things will be turned over to when the work through the Lord Jesus is completed. They are not going to rise into that. If the dead do not rise at all, that has to do with the resurrection. Why then are they baptized for the dead? And that's the next question. Why would you bother being baptized for the approval of those who are spiritually dead and have no place in the kingdom of God? And then if that's the case, why then are you going to be baptized for them if there is no resurrection and you are not going to be resurrected because you are rejecting the gospel just as they are? And even more than that, if there really is no resurrection, if these people are not going to rise from the dead at all because they have rejected the gospel, then what are you doing wasting your time with those who don't even believe the gospel? That would be the emphasis on the second question at the end of verse 29. The first question, what will they do? Well, obviously, you're not going to do anything except try to live in obedience to the commandments of God, which is going to lead you nowhere. The second question, well, what then are you going to do when you're baptized for these dead people, especially when it comes to the fact that they are not going to rise at all, you are not going to rise at all, then what are you doing wasting your life like this? This is a verse that exaggerates the point that those who will not really embrace the gospel are wasting their lives, and those who enter into Judaism are wasting their lives. But Paul is not wasting his life. He is even putting his own personal safety, his own life, in jeopardy. And that is the continuation into verse 30 in 1 Corinthians chapter 15, verse 30. And I will continue into chapter 15 in the next message. Thank you for tuning in to today's program. This is Aaron Budgen, and I recently released a book titled Building Life. This is for young people who are starting out into adulthood, and it is also for those who have found themselves in a circumstance where they are starting their lives over. I have put a lot of effort into writing this book. It is a short read of about 2.5 hours. It is only available directly from me. So if you would like a copy, go to the Living God Ministries website and you will see a link there that says, Inform Me of Aaron's Books. Fill out the form and I will get back with you as soon as I can.

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9: The title of today's message is Prune Juice 2. So I don't normally have to, I ran out of time last time with Prune Juice 1, so we're going to go back to Prune Juice. I know I'm feeling fine. It has nothing to do with my health. But let's go back at this a little bit. Go to John chapter 2, actually, before we go to John chapter 15. So John chapter 2 has always kind of been a perplexity to me, and I'm not going to claim that I figured this out or this is what this is about. But John chapter 2, verse 1 says, on the third day, there was a wedding in Cana of Galilee, and the mother of Jesus was there. Okay, so somebody got married. Mary got invited. Now both Jesus and his disciples were invited to the wedding. So Mary's there, Jesus, the 12 disciples, assuming that's they're all together, they all get invited to this wedding. And when they ran out of wine, the mother of Jesus said to him, in other words to Jesus, they have no wine. Now how in the world is that supposed to be his problem? Right? Son, they have no wine. And Jesus said to her, woman, what does your concern have to do with me? My hour has not yet come. So it was just a little bit too early in the process or something, but she keeps going. Verse 5, his mother said to the servants, and if you feel comfortable underlining stuff in your Bible, underline this in your Bible. She looks at the servants and says, whatever he says to you, do it. Okay? So what is he saying to you? What has he said to you? Because the best advice you can get is whatever it is, do it. Keep reading. Now there were set there 6 water pots of stone, according to the manner of purification of the Jews, containing 20 or 30 gallons apiece. So these are pots, they're empty pots, but they were used for the purification, these ritual washings, so they would fill them and go through these rituals, but they're empty at this point. Jesus said to them, fill the water pots with water. And this is not where I'm going today, but when Jesus tells you to do something very specific, do it very specifically. Don't put a little water in the pots. Because it turned out that they got as much wine out of the pots as they put water in the pots. And they filled them to the brim. So these servants are paying attention all the way to the top. And he said to them, draw some out and take it to the master of the feast. And they took it. Now, this is nuts. Okay. You're at a wedding party. It's not your problem. Your mom's bringing up, hey, they ran out of wine. Like, am I the wedding planner? Like, why are you asking me? Why are you telling me? And what does she think he can do about it? She knows who her son is. He's a 30-year-old man at this point. And yet she thinks he's got the answer. And it turns out he does. So keep reading. Draw some out, take it to the master of the feast. And they took it. When the master of the feast had tasted the water that was made wine and did not know where it came from, but the servants who had drawn the water knew. We know where it came from because we know what we put in the pots and we know what you're drinking. The master of the feast called the bridegroom and he said to him, every man at the beginning sets out the good wine, and when the guests have all well drunk, then the inferior. You don't serve cheap wine first, right? Who would do that? You're trying to impress your guest. But all of a sudden at this wedding, it's like the master of ceremonies here goes to the bridegroom and says, what happened here? You're serving the good stuff last? You have kept the good wine until now. And then this beginning of signs Jesus did in Cana of Galilee and manifested his glory, and his disciples believed in him. So they're following him, but now it says they believed in him. This is the guy. So why water to wine? Prune juice. We're going to talk, go to John 15, and we'll pick up kind of a little bit where we left off last time. We talked about pruning, and we'll read through this again. The vine gets pruned so that the vine will produce more and more fruit. So the fruit, the purpose of a lot of the fruit, back in that day especially, was not just to eat grapes, and I love grapes. But the purpose of the fruit and bearing fruit, in the case of the vine and grapes, was for the grapes to be crushed and the grape juice, as a result of pruning, turned that into wine. So Jesus' first miracle has to do with fruit that has been crushed and processed into something that you can drink. So his whole ministry, miraculous ministry, starts with something involving fruit. Fruit for God in your life as a Christian is a huge deal. Okay? A huge deal. Now, John chapter 15, verse 1. Jesus is speaking here, and most commentators, theologians would say that this is probably the night that he was betrayed. So he's having this conversation with the 11 who are left, probably. Maybe the 12. We don't know if Judas had left already. But he said, I am the true vine. My father is the vine dresser. So Jesus says, I'm the vine, and my father comes along as the vine dresser. And the vine dresser does what? He prunes the vine and gets rid of all the branches that are not producing fruit. I actually never thought I would own this. I've got a house now with a lot of trees, and I have an echo extended whatever this thing is. Right? Does anybody know what I'm talking about? It's got a chainsaw on the end of it, and you're doing this. Well, I am cutting limbs down. But you know what I'm looking for specifically when I go out into those trees? Dead limbs. Now, I've cut some limbs that have leaves on them because I've watched the tree guy when he came and trimmed them and said, oh, I can do this. Almost been hit with some big limbs along the way. But I go primarily after dead limbs because they're accomplishing nothing in my trees. They look bad. They're not working. They come off and they get piled up and they're gone. Okay? So the Father is the vine dresser, the one that chooses what gets clipped. Verse 2, every branch in me that does not bear fruit, he takes away. And every branch that bears fruit, he prunes that it may bear more fruit. He is after more fruit. Now, so let's slow this down just a minute. The most important thing in your life, first of all, is not bearing fruit. You have to be sure that you are connected to the vine. I don't mean look like you're connected. The other thing I found out, and I didn't know anything about any of this stuff, but I got some dead limbs up in my trees, and when I go to cut them, they've already been disconnected. They just fell into the tree. So they look like they're connected to the tree. They're not connected to anything. I just got to pull them down. So you say, well, my parents were Christians. That's not going to do it. My grandmother prayed for me. That's not going to do it. I wear a cross. That's not going to do it. You have to be connected to Jesus because he is the source of all life. And life flows from him to everyone who is connected to him. So anything that I have worth being or doing is because it flows from the vine, Jesus, into my life and through my life. But the point, once that happens, is that my life is to produce fruit. So you say, well, I'm connected. Where is the fruit? This at some point should be frustrating the fire out of you. And then what happens when there's no fruit? You say, well, what do you mean by fruit? We'll get to that in a minute. Then the devil says, if you're all that Christian, where's the fruit? And then you start second guessing, well, maybe I'm not even a Christian because I got nothing to show for being a Christian. I've gone back to my old ways. I've gotten pulled into the world. I'm trying to, you know, get people to like me for being cool or whatever that is. Instead of saying, God, are you and I okay? Are we really connected where you are flowing to me, through me, and my life is producing fruit? Go back to John chapter 15. You are already clean because the word which I have spoken to you. So briefly again, you want to get your life cleaned up, get the scriptures in your life, right? You're not going to get clipped and cleaned. What happens to me when I read the scriptures? The scriptures are the blueprint, the plumb line. They're the thing when I look at it and go, oh my gosh, that doesn't match up with me. And the Holy Spirit says, this has got to change and I can change it. Are you willing to let me change it? Yes, sir, or no, sir. And then if I say no, it locks down. If I say yes, he keeps moving and keeps changing and keeps clipping so that I can bear fruit. Next verse 4, abide in me and I in you. As the branch cannot bear fruit of itself unless it abides in the vine, neither can you unless you abide in me. Abide means just stay connected, constantly stay connected. I'm the vine, you are the branches. He who abides in me and I in him bears much fruit, for without me you can do nothing. You cannot live the Christian life without Christ. You can't act like a Christian and be a Christian. You can't talk like a Christian and that make you a Christian. God is good all the time. That don't make you a Christian because you knew what to say. If anyone does not abide in me, he is cast out as a branch and is withered, and they gather them and throw them into the fire, and they are burned. If you abide in me and my words abide in you, you will ask what you desire and it shall be done for you. By this my Father is glorified, that you bear much fruit, so you will be my disciples. So if you back into that, you say, well, am I a follower of Jesus? Am I a disciple? If you are a disciple of Christ, you are bearing fruit. If that is happening, you are glorifying God, and that's what your life is about. It all points back to him because we are so ridiculously changed, you can't explain it any other way. Verse 8 again, by this my Father is glorified, that you bear much fruit, so you will be my disciples. As the Father loved me, I also have loved you. Abide in my love. Stay connected to his love. If you keep my commandments, you will abide in my love, just as I have kept my Father's commandments and abide in his love. So obedience and love, keeping the commandments, are all connected. Why are they connected? If I really love God, I'm going to want to serve him, obey him, follow him. If I really want to serve him, follow, obey him, it means that I love him. These things go together. Now, so we got three categories. We got people who are not connected. And if you don't make a change and get connected, you're going to be thrown in the pile, burned up. You'll be separated from God in a real hell forever. You say, I don't believe that. You will when you die. And you will remember this day that somebody tried to warn you. Then you say, well, I'm not that group. I'm connected, but something's disconnected. I don't have any fruit in my life. And I've gone back to my old life, and I'm trying to make it work. If I could get on my knees and beg you, I would beg you, don't go back. There's nothing back there. If you want to go back to Jesus. Don't go back to your old life. You're burning up the only life you're ever going to have. And it's not going to end well because you're trying to prove that you can do it the old way with Jesus, and you can't do it the old way with Jesus. Now, he'll do a ride along, right? He's stuck. I'll never leave you or forsake you. So everywhere you go, you take him. Everybody you sleep with, you're not married to, he sleeps with them too. Think about where you're taking him. Whatever you shoot in your body, you shot into his body. Whatever you put in your body, whatever you're doing, it's him too. It's never going to work without being connected to him and letting him begin to move through the branch of your life and say, okay, this is going to be a little painful. This has got to go. Clip. And you go, Jesus, anything but that. Please don't take that. And he says, it's not bearing any fruit. And it's keeping you from bearing fruit, which is what we're after. Go down to verse 9. As the Father loved me, I also loved you. Abide in my love. If you keep my commandments, you will abide in my love, just as I've kept my Father's commandments and abide in his love. These things I have spoken to you, that my joy may remain in you and that your joy may be full. Not just his joy remain, but that it be full. Have you ever met someone full of joy? Full of joy. They're about to explode. They're so full of joy, right? That's what he's after. And by the way, we'll see in a minute that joy is one of the fruit, the segments of the fruit of the Spirit. And you say, well, how can I be full of joy all the time? I'm not happy all the time. You don't have to be happy all the time, but you can be full of joy all the time. Verse 12, this is my commandment, that you love one another as I have loved you. Greater love has no one than this, than to lay down one's life for his friends. You are my friends if you do whatever I command you. Now, there's a difference. He compares here servant to friend. A servant doesn't know everything that's going on. A friend knows what's going on. I have friends that I share very personal things with because they are my friends. And Jesus says, if you're going to claim to be my friend and I'm your friend, then there's going to be one of the indicators. You're going to do whatever I command you. That's how I know we're friends. No longer do I call you servants, for a servant does not know what his master is doing, but I have called you friends, for all things that I heard from my Father I have made known to you. That's intense. Everything the Father's told me, I've told you. You did not choose me, but I chose you and appointed you that you should go and bear fruit, and that your fruit should remain, that whatever you ask the Father in my name, he may give you. I didn't pick Jesus. Jesus picked me. I just responded and said, I pick you back. And he appointed us that you should go and bear fruit, and that it be remaining fruit, lasting fruit. And that you're so connected to him that you ask the Father in his name, he'll answer it. This is just a different way to live. Verse 17, these things I command you, that you love one another. Politics, racial stuff, all of these things have created a nightmare for the body of Christ. Because we got people now who hate each other and they're believers. You are completely out of line. Completely out of line. You say, but they're on the left, they're on the right. They believe this, they believe that. I don't agree with that. You better go ask Jesus who you're supposed to be loving and not loving and why, and I promise you, he will send you back out. I may not be crazy about your politics, but if you're one of Jesus' kids, you're my brother and my sister, I'm gonna love you. And if I don't, now I got the problem. Okay? You better be careful. Because the enemy is trying to blow even the church wide open with all this stuff. Oh, well, she posted something on Facebook and blah, I'm going to diss whatever you got to diss on there. You know, I'm out. I'm going to unfriend, unlike. I'm going to call Facebook. Right? Or Meta or whatever it is now. Are you nuts? Read your Bible. That ain't fruit, by the way. That is not fruit. Well, I'm angry. Well, you better get over it. And figure out a way to love people, not just hate on people. Or you're going to accomplish nothing. Okay, so tells them to love each other. And then he gets into this, and I'm not going to take the time for this, but read the rest of this. Then he tells them you're going to be hated. And by the way, if you do everything right, you go out in the world, you live, you love, you serve, you're bearing fruit, the Father's glorified, you're his follower, everything's working. They are going to hate you. Hate, hate, hate, hate you. They hate us. Stop being surprised that if you follow Jesus and it's all working, they're going to hate you. They hated him. They're going to hate you. You're just going to have to get used to it and get over it. Amen. Right? I just want to be liked. Then you're never going to live the Christian life because you're going to have to go back to acting like you're not a Christian so you fit in with the world that hates Jesus. Okay. Galatians chapter 5. So this shouldn't take for just a few minutes to go through this list. But I want you to see what the lists look like, okay? So Galatians 5, 16. So if our lives are supposed to produce fruit, the fruit of righteousness, being rightly connected to Jesus, then what does it say? Paul writing to this church in Galatia says this, I say then, walk in the Spirit, and you shall not fulfill the lust of the flesh. For the flesh lusts or wars against the Spirit, and the Spirit against the flesh, and these are contrary to one another so that you do not do the things that you wish. Okay? They are totally opposite. If you're walking in the Spirit, you're doing the total opposite of what you used to do in the flesh. But if you are led by the Spirit, you're not under the law. Now the works of the flesh are evident. Okay? So if I read off one of these words, and this is part of your life, I'm telling you straight up, unless you decide to change this, you are not walking in the Spirit. Adultery, fornication, now pay attention. Oh, I love Jesus. You can't be shacking and following at the same time, okay? So this is where you start losing your mind. I'm following Jesus, but I'm gonna sleep with my girlfriend, my boyfriend, or I'm having an affair, that we're just too in. Uncleanness, lewdness, idolatry, sorcery, hatred, contentions, jealousies, outbursts of wrath. You out of control with your anger? It's the flesh. Selfish ambitions. It's not about getting anybody else where they're going. It's all about me. Dissensions, heresies, envy, murders, drunkenness, revelries, and the like, of which I tell you beforehand, just as I told you in time past, that those who practice such things will not inherit the kingdom of God. So if that's the life you've chosen apart from God, it's not going to work. That's the world. But the fruit of the Spirit, so the deeds of the flesh, the works of the flesh, that's what comes out naturally, is that list I just read you. But if you're connected to the vine as a branch and you're bearing fruit, the fruit, and by the way, it is singular fruit. You can look it up. It does not say the fruits of the Spirit. So here's how this works. This fruit tree, this vine, when it produces fruit, it's like if you had grapes on a vine and you have a cluster of grapes, each one of the grapes is a different grape. And I'm about to read you all the types of grapes that will come out as fruit on the end of your vine. So if you're walking in the Spirit, you're not going to fulfill the lust of the flesh, but this is what's going to come out of your life. Love, joy, peace, long-suffering, kindness, goodness, faithfulness, gentleness, self-control. Against such there is no law. And those who are in Christ have crucified the flesh and its passions and desires. If we live in the Spirit, let us also walk in the Spirit. Let us not become conceited, provoking one another, envying one another. In other words, going back to the first list. Now here's what's so mind-boggling about this stuff. You're connected to the vine. You let him come in your life and clip these things that have got to go. His life starts flowing through your life. At the end of your branches, the fruit starts coming out, and it's love, it's joy, it's peace. These clusters of fruit are all of these things. So it's not like you say, well, I'm going to start working on love. When you walk in the Spirit, it all blows up in your life. So when you meet someone who is walking in the Spirit, you cannot explain it any other way. It's Jesus. He is the only one who can produce this life. And you don't have to work at it. You can't work at loving. You can't work at joy. You can't work at peace. It's something that he produces in your life. And then you start to have the impact that we're supposed to have. Man, I grew up with some mean Christians. I'm talking mean Christians. In fact, I've passed out tracts before in my life, you know, the little leaflet with the gospel. And the only, when I do that, when I pass those out, the only people who are rude to me when I pass those out are Christians. Well, I don't need that. I'm already a Christian. Okay, you know, looks like that's working out really well. Right? We're the worst. We do more damage for the kingdom as believers because we claim to be Christians. We got the bumper stickers and we wear the cross, you know, tattoos. And then we're mean as hell, literally. So you go out there in the world and, well, I'm supposed to witness. Let me tell you something about witnessing. If you're walking in the Spirit, this ain't going to be complicated because you're not going to be able to stop it. Because you're going to be so overwhelmed with how he's changed your life. And when you meet someone, you're going to be so brokenhearted that their life obviously sucks because you know yours did and still does when you go back to that. I'm not saying you're going to end up crying. I cry because I can't get over it. You know, he keeps taking my sorry. It's in the King James, but I won't say it. he keeps taking me back, but I'm getting tired of leaving. Because it goes so much better when I just stay connected close to him.
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9: 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And without him, you got nothing. And without him, you can do nothing.
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0: This is Seth Leibson for townhall.com. Representative Alexandria Ocasio-Cortez recently told a credulous Jonathan Carl of ABC that woke 1.0 was crazy when asked about certain Democratic Socialists of America's candidates' positions from the recent past. She then went on to state, quote, "During COVID, there was a huge opening over the Overton window. We were shut down. I think that during lockdown, rhetoric in that time is not rhetoric that we would use today," close quote. It didn't occur to Carl to ask what COVID had to do with nostrums, like abolishing the police, men could be women, Thanksgiving should be canceled, riots if from the left were peaceful. Of course, the answer is nothing. And if woke 1.0 is now passé, why? And is it better than woke 2.0, which now includes defending and marching for terrorist organizations, including the day after they slaughtered hundreds of innocents, including dozens of Americans? AOC is a member of the DSA. Their party has a number of Marxist caucuses today. If woke 1.0 is outdated, beware woke 2.0. It's better labeled Marxist Islamism.
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0: Ukraine has struck deep inside Russia, targeting a major oil refinery, marking the fourth attack in 3 days. The Ukrainian drone attack is part of Kyiv's ongoing campaign to disrupt Moscow's vital oil sector. The targeted refinery, the Gazprom Neftekhim Salavat complex, which caught on fire, is one of Russia's largest facilities, according to officials. The attack follows a blitz on a Russian naval base on the Black Sea coast. A Russian official has said another refinery hit by Ukraine earlier this week may take 6 months to bring back online. I'm Karen Chamas.
1: On Wall Street, the Dow by 69 points, the Nasdaq rose 214. 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
4: Coming up today, Pastor Greg Laurie points out how the Lord is looking for honesty. He's looking for those with pure hearts.
3: A hypocrite is a person who is putting on a performance. They're playing a role. They're hiding behind a mask, and God doesn't like it when you do that. Better to be an honest sinner than a lying saint or hypocrite.

0: hide behind a facade, a false front, trying to pretend we're someone we're not. We're not fooling God, right? He knows who we really are. In fact, He knows us better than we know ourselves. Well, today on A New Beginning, Pastor Greg Laurie points out the peril of living an imitation life. It's a disappointment to the Lord, and our act may not be believable to those around us either. It's a good opportunity for a reset and to live a life of transparent honesty going forward.
1: The title of my message today is Honest to God. On Halloween, you know, maybe you put on a costume, maybe you put on a mask, and you pretend to be something that you are not. That's what I want to talk about. And my message today that I'm calling Honest to God is you don't want to be a hypocrite. And a technical definition of a hypocrite is it's someone who's playing a part. Someone who is effectively an actor. They're presenting an image that is not really them, and they want you to believe that they are this person. And in context, this would be a person pretending to be a Christian and is actually not a Christian at all. Now, let's be honest. One of the things that keeps non-believers away is hypocrisy in the church, right? How many of you have heard some non-believers say, well, the reason I don't go to church is there are too many hypocrites there. Have you heard that one? Yeah, we have all heard it. What are you going to say? No, come to our church. It's hypocrite free. That's impossible. I sometimes say to people, well, if you find a perfect church and there's no hypocrites in it, please don't join it because you'll ruin it, right? We are imperfect people serving a perfect God. And if we're honest, we all have moments of hypocrisy. But sometimes this is used as an excuse that non-believers offer as to why they will not become Christians. I was at a Harley dealership a while ago, and some guy, I was talking to him about the Lord, and he said, well, yeah, what about all the different religions that are out there? How can one belief be true and the others not be true? And at that moment, a really loud Harley rode by with super loud pipes. I said, you hear that? That is the sound of a genuine Harley Davidson motorcycle. And he said, yeah, that's right. And I said, and there's a lot of imitations out there on the road, but there's only one Harley. And I have to say, riding a Harley myself, when you see someone coming on the other side of the road toward you, if you ride a Harley, you do this little sideways wave. If you're a rider, you know what I'm talking about. As you kind of ride, you just kind of go, hey, you like that? But if they're on another kind of motorcycle, you don't acknowledge them, okay? It's kind of an elitist thing because we think we're cool when we're not, but whatever. But my point was, just because there's imitation,

0: Christians doesn't mean there is not a genuine, and in fact, the very existence of all the imitation shows there has to be the real one there somewhere. So here's the devil's thinking. He knows there's the genuine Savior, Jesus Christ. He knows it's through Christ that people come to God. Therefore, he effectively floods the market with cheap imitations to distract and divert people from the real thing. But let's understand what a hypocrite really is. A hypocrite is not a Christian who's following Christ and slips up. Because of people appoint an accusing finger. You just got angry. You exceeded the speed limit while you were driving. You were unkind. You didn't do this exactly right. And we all have moments where we don't live up to the standards we have in Scripture and the faith that we have. But that happens. But that's not hypocrisy. That is, well, humanity. We're all going to fall short. But the difference between a person who falls short and admits it and is sorry for it and tries to do better and a person who's playing a role is one is trying, one is walking with the Lord, the other isn't walking with the Lord at all. Look, we're all going to fall short in some way, shape, or form. The fact is, the further we go in the Christian life, the more we realize we need to grow. And so here is the difference. A hypocrite is a person who is putting on a performance. They're playing a role. They're hiding behind a mask, and really, they're not a believer at all. And ironically, hypocrites are often the most critical people of all. It doesn't surprise me when I find a hypercritical person turn out to be guilty of sins that are far worse than the sins they're criticizing in other people's lives. I bring this up because we're going to look at a very interesting couple in the Bible, Ananias and Sapphira. They were two hypocrites who found out the hard way that you can't pull the wool over God's eyes. Now, here's the thing to remember. Jesus saved his most scathing words, not for sinners, but for hypocrites. He saved his most scathing words for the Pharisees. Now, being a Pharisee was not in and of itself a bad thing. A Pharisee could be a very devout man. He could be a man who really sought to know God by memorizing the scripture and living by the standards he lived by. But unfortunately, many of the Pharisees had no interest in God at all. And for them, it was more about theater. And Jesus was very critical of them, calling them whitewashed tombs, which means you look good on the outside, but you're dead in the inside. In contrast with sinners, Jesus was incredibly compassionate. Take the woman caught in the act of adultery as an example. The Pharisees grabbed her, threw her before Jesus, not because they cared about the law or what was right or wrong. They just wanted to put him to a test that hopefully he would fail. They throw her down at the feet of Christ. They say, the law says this woman should be put to death. What do you say? Jesus looks around at these creepy, self-righteous, arrogant hypocrites. And we read that he stoops down and writes in the sand, stands up, writes in the sand again. Then he looks at them and says, let him that is among you without sin cast the first stone. And the Bible says they left from the eldest to the youngest. Now he looks at this woman who actually was guilty of this sin. And he says, woman, where are your accusers? She says, I have none, Lord. It's interesting, the very word that he used for woman is a term of respect. It's almost as though he called her ma'am or lady. I don't know if she'd ever been called that before. But he said, ma'am, lady, woman, where are your accusers? Showing that he didn't just see her for what she was. He saw her for what she could become. Yeah, at that moment, she was an immoral woman caught in the act. But he saw that she could become a woman of God. Woman, lady, ma'am, where are your accusers? I have none, Lord. Then go and sin no more. And we see this over and over again. He's loving and patient and compassionate with sinners, even being called the friend of sinners, but very quick to deal with self-righteous hypocrites. Listen to this. Better to be an honest sinner than a lying saint.
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3: I just wanted to let Greg know that he has inspired my life. 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Take care.
2: It's a blessing to know that listeners are hearing these messages and God is using His Word to touch hearts. How have Pastor Greg's studies impacted your life? Would you let him know? Send an email to greg@harvest.org.
1: Well, today, Pastor Greg is presenting a study of the sin of Ananias and Sapphira in a message called Honest to God. Let's listen.
0: So here we come now to the story of how the devil changes his approach. At first, he attacked the church outwardly, and that blew up in his face. Instead of weakening the church, it strengthened the church. So now he comes in a different way. First, he came like a lion. Now he's going to come like a serpent, just like he came to Eve in the Garden of Eden, slithering in. That's how the devil often works. He'll attack you on the outside, and you're fighting him here, but you might be letting him in somewhere else. So let's get the backdrop of the story. Barnabas is seen giving a gift to the church for the use of ministry. Now, I love Barnabas. He's called the son of consolation. Whenever you read about Barnabas, he's encouraging someone. And here he is giving this. Now, no one forced him to do this. No one pressured him to do this. And periodically, we have people come to us and say, I want to give a gift to the ministry because I want to invest in what you guys are doing. And we're so appreciative of that. But here's the thing. This was voluntary. He didn't have to do it, but he wanted to do it. And other members in the church did the same thing. They were sort of pitching in and helping out because some believers, because of persecution, were losing their employment. They needed help. So the church was pooling their resources. It wasn't forced on them by the government. It was voluntarily done by members of the church, of the congregation. But so Ananias and Sapphira see this and they think, wow, look at how the people appreciate this. We want to be seen as virtuous people too. So this is what happens next. And one of the most shocking stories in the Bible, quite candidly. Acts chapter 5, starting in verse 1, I'm reading from the New Living Translation. There was a man named Ananias, who with his wife Sapphira sold some property. He brought part of the property to the apostles, but claimed it was the full amount. His wife agreed to this deception. Underline that, this deception. Then Peter said, Ananias, why has Satan filled your heart? You lied to the Holy Spirit, and you kept some of the money for yourself. This property was yours to sell or not sell, as you wish or not. And after selling it, the money was yours to keep or to give away. Why would you do a thing like this? You're not lying to us, you're lying to God. And as soon as Ananias heard these words, he fell to the ground and died. And everyone who heard about it was terrified. Well, then some young men wrapped him in a sheet, took him out and buried him. About 3 hours later, his wife comes in, not knowing what had happened. Peter asks her, what was this price you and your husband received for the land? She said, yeah, that was the price. Peter said, how could the two of you even think of doing a thing like this, conspiring together to test the Spirit of the Lord? Just outside that door are the young men who buried your husband, and they'll carry you out too. And instantly, she fell to the floor and died, and the young men saw she was dead, and they carried her out and buried her beside her husband. And great fear gripped the entire church and all the others who heard what happened. We'll stop there. How's that for a story? Wow. Why did God deal so severely with these two people? Because they committed a specific sin against the Spirit that still can be committed today. They lied to the Spirit of God. Verse 4, you've not lied to men, but to God. Their sin was they lied to the Holy Spirit. The Holy Spirit is a member of the Trinity, Father, Son, and Holy Spirit. The Holy Spirit has a will. The Holy Spirit has a personality. The Holy Spirit can be specifically sinned against. There are specific sins identified in the Bible that can be committed against the Holy Spirit. For instance, you can insult the Spirit. You can resist the Spirit. You can lie to the Spirit, as the story here shows, and you can blaspheme the Spirit. So what is this about? Again, Ananias and Sapphira were hypocrites. They were playing a part. They were pretending to be something that they were not. They wanted people to think they were really devoted to God when they weren't. Now, before we criticize them, let's just ask ourselves this question. Have we ever done anything like this? The answer is yes. Here's how. You know, we put on a performance. Maybe there's a prayer meeting and it's our turn to pray and we hog the prayer. You ever pray with people like that? They just pray forever, forever. And it's a very flowery prayer. Because what are they doing? They want to impress you, right? Oh, our Father, we thank thee today. And I thank you, Lord, as I was studying your word for 3 hours, how you spoke to my heart. And then, Lord, as I was actually leading people to Christ on the way over here, 6 or 7, as I recall. But, Lord, what is that all about? You're talking more about you than the Lord. And so this is the thing. We can do the same thing. In fact, Jesus called out the Pharisees in Matthew 6. In a modern translation, he says, be especially careful when you're trying to be good so you don't make a performance out of it. It might be good theater, but the God who made you will not be applauding. Don't pray for theater. Don't worship for theater. You know, some people always say, I'm going to really just, you know, sing louder and lift my hands higher. And that's all good. We want that. But don't do it in a way where you're drawing unnecessary attention to yourself. Sometimes people will pretend to be a Christian when it works to their benefit. Maybe you're a Christian girl and some guy comes up and says, hey, I'd like to take you out for dinner. And you say, well, I don't want to be involved with anyone who's not a Christian. Are you a Christian? And he says, yeah. Hallelujah. Even the way he said it was kind of creepy. It's like, eh? Doesn't the Bible say something about greeting one another with a holy kiss? So come here, hold on. That guy might be lying to your face, right? Or maybe when you go to buy a vehicle, a number of years ago, I was looking at some truck and the car dealer was cussing up a blue streak. All this profanity. And then he says, so tell me, what's your name, Greg? Yeah, what do you do for a living? I'm a pastor. All of a sudden, it's like, hallelujah, praise the Lord, brother. I'm like, give me a break. Just be an honest sinner, not a lying car dealer. Sometimes when someone's running for office and they want to get the evangelical vote, all of a sudden, there's the little religious rhetoric in their speeches, and they show up at church, and they want to be noticed, and hey, everybody, look, yeah, here I am. So be careful to not put on a performance. God doesn't like it when you do that. Again, let me emphasize, better to be an honest sinner than a lying saint. So don't put this show on. That's what Ananias and Sapphira were doing. They were pretending to be something they were not.

0: Pastor Greg Laurie, urging lifestyles of transparent honesty as we walk with the Lord. Good insight today here on A New Beginning. When we're pretending to be a believer, most people can see right through that. And God can always see right through that. How is your relationship with the Lord? Have you ever come to Him and asked Him to forgive you of your sins? Have you decided to follow Him? Pastor Greg, what would you say to the person listening who is not sure if they've ever come to the Lord and asked Him to be their Savior?
1: Yes, I think they need to make this commitment to Christ. Here's what the Bible says. Whoever will call upon the name of the Lord will be saved. So you need to reach out to God. Not just think about it. Not just say, one of these days I would like to. Just do it. In fact, you can do it right now. You say, well, how do I call out to the name of the Lord? You do it through prayer. God is just a prayer away. How about if I lead you in a prayer? And you could pray this prayer after me. You can pray it out loud if you like. You can pray it quietly in your heart. But direct this prayer toward God, and you could pray it after me right now. You ready? Pray this after me. Lord Jesus, I know that I'm a sinner, but I know that you're the Savior, and I want a relationship with you. So as your word says, I'm calling on the name of the Lord. I'm asking you to save me from my sin. And I'm asking that we begin a new relationship today. Thank you for loving me and sending your son Jesus to die on the cross for my sin and then raising him from the dead. I now put my faith and trust in Jesus Christ. And I ask this in Jesus' name. Amen.
0: Amen. 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You know, Pastor Greg, there are times when we have the privilege of praying with someone to accept Christ.
1: Yes.
0: And when that happens, you know, we really want to give them something to follow up.
1: Yeah.
0: And obviously, a Bible is a great option, the best option. And you have a new book, What Every Growing Christian Needs to Know. It kind of sounds like that would be a great introduction to the Christian life.
1: Yeah, I think so, Dave. I think it'd be very helpful because, you know, you wonder, where do I go now? You know, when I became a Christian at the age of 17, no one gave me anything. They didn't give me a Bible. They didn't say, Greg, you need to start going to church now. And the school bell rang because it happened on my high school campus, and I literally had no idea what to do next. And thank God a guy I didn't know from Adam's house cat, and I don't know that Adam had a house cat, but it's an expression. Anyway, this guy named Mark comes up to me. He introduces himself. He takes me to church, and effectively he started to disciple me. That was so important. But I want to help other people sort of be like Mark was to me. And this is a resource you could put in the hands of a new believer. In fact, you could go through it with them and it would be helpful to you as well. You could break things down and explain it. You could start a little small group and invite new believers over to it. But this is something that will be a blessing to them because, you know, when I read a book, I'm not trying to impress anyone, Dave. I'm not some prolific author. I speak in a very plain, understandable way. And by the way, that's intentional. I heard one great Bible preacher from days gone by who said the objective of preaching is to get the cookies on the bottom shelf where the kids can get to them. So I try to do that. I use humor. I use illustration. I try to write in a language, in a way of speaking that people understand, because I just want them to internalize these truths. You know, and I have to say that the Bible says of Jesus, the common people heard him gladly. He wasn't trying to impress the Pharisees and the Sadducees and the religious elite of the day. In fact, he had some pretty scathing words for them. He was trying to communicate with the regular folk out there who just wanted to get closer to God. So if you want to learn more about how to get the most out of your Bible study and how to pray more effectively and how to share your faith in a way that you'll see results, then you want to order a copy of this new book, What Every Growing Christian Needs to Know.
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11: Notice it says, and as they ministered to the Lord. Interesting, there's a difference between ministering for the Lord versus ministering to the Lord. Ministering for the Lord is serving and doing, but ministering to the Lord is prayer and praise and worship, just honoring Him.
12: Pastor Brett Benner answering the Lord's call to ministry.
11: This is true for the church. It should also be true for your life personally. Do you have time where you minister to the Lord? And then you have to ask yourself, do you have time when you serve the Lord practically?
12: Acts chapter 13 marks the beginning of Paul's first missionary journey and reminds us that God's work begins with God's direction. Because Paul and the early church leaders followed the leading of the Holy Spirit, they found themselves divinely equipped for their calling. Pastor Brett Metter recognizes a similar call for the ministry of believers in today's Word.
11: The book of Acts, we've been studying just the beginning of the early church and what a precedent it sets on just about everything. It gives us a chance to talk about what a church should look like and how we should be acting, what's important, those kinds of things. It's been a great study. I love going through the book of Acts. In chapter 11, we saw the Gentiles saved at the city of Antioch there in Syria. And that was such a big new thing, evangelism to the Gentiles. And then in chapter 12, we saw James martyred for the faith, and then Peter was thrown in prison, and then we saw him miraculously delivered, set free from prison, and quite a scene there. And really how the Lord just did a great work. And Herod, you know, ended up dying of worms because he was trying to glorify himself. But now we get back to the story and the ministry of Saul of Tarsus. We saw earlier Saul was, you know, the guy that was martyring and imprisoning Christians. He was anti-Christian. But he had that miraculous coming to the Lord there on the road to Damascus and was turned into a Christian by meeting Jesus face to face kind of thing. So it was a pretty radical deal. Now, one of the things about this is where we start to get to the new name of Paul, from Saul to Paul. And what was the name change? Well, often in the Bible, God would give different names to different people. Even Peter got a new name. He was Simon, and then Jesus said, you're going to be called Peter. But here with Paul, it's not as much God giving him a new name, but you should note that Saul is sort of the Hebrew name. And if you were to transpose that into sort of a Roman name, it'd be Paul. Interesting definition, Saul in the Hebrew means desired or sought after. Remember Saul of the Old Testament, he was more handsome than all the other men in the kingdom and was stood a head taller. And that name Saul fit him. He was a desired one. We want a king. Remember that old story back in the Old Testament? And God gave him a king, but he was desired and sought after, but he ended up being kind of a big loser. Interesting. So that's what Saul's, you know, sort of Hebrew name. And it seems that Saul was going by that even back in Acts chapter 7 when we saw him as a young man holding, you know, guarding the clothes and really signing off on Stephen's martyr death. One of the first Christians martyred in the early church was Stephen. And Saul sat there and consented, if you remember that, to that story. Then he had the conversion on the road to Damascus, and he's been called Saul ever since. But now we're going to shift over to Paul. And we wonder, I guess the question is why? You know, Paul in the Greek, the Roman text, I should say, the Roman would have looked at it as little. That's what Paul means, little. So he goes from Mr. Desired and sought after, which that's kind of who he was. He was the Pharisee of all Pharisees. He was the smartest guy in the room kind of thing. But then when he becomes a believer somewhere along the way, and you're going to see kind of funny little transition here in chapter 13, where he's going to suddenly be called Paul. And it's not that a bright light came down, thou shalt be called Paul from heretofore. No, that wasn't like that. He just kind of starts calling himself Paul, and the church started calling him Paul, which was his Roman name. So why the name change? Maybe it's just Paul was humbled. And instead of being called sought after, he knew it's better to be called little, to humble himself in the sight of the Lord instead of, you know, being, you know, I'm Mr. Sought After. Maybe that's it. We don't know for sure. Maybe, you know, he's proud of his Jewish heritage. You know, we know that's true. In Philippians 3:5, he said, I was circumcised on the eighth day of the race of Israel, the tribe of Benjamin, a Hebrew of all Hebrews, he said. This idea of observant Pharisee. I think that was a prideful point in his life at one point. But then he became a humbled Christian. There's something about becoming a Christian. You do find a little healthy dose of humility when you stand before God. So, you know, another reason why after, you know, Paul changes his name, we'll see here, and his ministry really would be to the Gentiles, and he'd eventually end up in Rome. So it does make sense that Paul says, well, I guess I'm going to go with my Roman name because I am to be the minister to the Gentiles. So unlike some of the other name changes, like, you know, Jacob in the Old Testament was changed to Israel by God himself, or Abram to Abraham and Sarai to Sarah. Those were God-given names. And here we actually see Paul sort of seeming to kind of letting the early church change his name, or maybe he himself changed his name. But I think that's kind of an interesting thing to note. Now, here in Acts chapter 13, we start in verse 1. It says, now there were in the church that was at Antioch certain prophets and teachers, as Barnabas and Simeon, that was called Niger, and Lucius of Cyrene, and Manaen, which had been brought up with Herod the Tetrarch and Saul. Now, pause here for a second. We got a bunch of names here, but the one thing I want to do is kind of help us geographically, because we're getting ready to go on one of Paul's missionary journeys, which is kind of important to note. So I want us to kind of get a little more familiarized with the region. This is kind of much of the known world, the Roman Empire pretty much by this time. In what we know today as Syria is where Antioch is. We've seen this before. But Antioch is where that big revival happened of the Gentiles. And Antioch is where these guys are hanging out, it says here. And after that big revival and Gentiles accepting Christ, they've got some pretty important people of the church. Now, let's go through this list because it is kind of an interesting list. Who are the people of the church of Antioch here? Well, before we get into the people, notice it says of the people there were certain prophets and teachers. That's kind of important to note. Prophets, Brett, I thought you said there's no Old Testament prophets in the New Testament church. And I mean that. That's true. I didn't say that. Jesus said that, if you recall. In fact, remember Matthew 11, chapter 11, verse 11 through 13, Jesus was talking about John the Baptist. And he said, there's no one greater than John the Baptist. From the days of John the Baptist till the kingdom of heaven suffereth violence, and violence taketh by force. Then he says, for all the prophets and the law prophesied up until John. So Jesus sort of set the end of the prophets kind of thing there, which is an important thing to kind of note, because there's two people listed here, prophets and teachers. Now you say, well, Brett, if there's no prophets, then how is there prophets here? I didn't say there's no prophets. It's just a different thing. Does anybody remember, where do we get the definition of a New Testament prophet? 1 Corinthians chapter 14, which you have to remember, that tells us exactly what a prophet is. It says there, just real quick, but he that prophesies speaketh unto men edification, exhortation, and comfort. When you speak in an unknown tongue, you edify yourself, but he that prophesies edifies the church. So in the Old Testament, the prophets often spoke on behalf of God, and often that would include futuristic things. Thus saith the Lord, this is what's going to come down, you know, and the foretelling of all kinds of things, the fall of Jerusalem, foretelling, prophets telling about the coming of the Messiah. It was predictive in nature, but it was also God's voice being represented through the prophets of the Old Testament. In the New Testament, however, the prophets are those who speak a word of edification, exhortation, and comfort. That's kind of an important thing. So 1 Corinthians 14, verses 3 through 4 kind of talks about that. So with that, you've got all these people that claim to be prophets. But there was also, notice with me, teachers. And one of the things I'd like to note is it seems like when you read the New Testament, every church had a teacher as well. There were evangelists, prophets, pastors, and teachers. Some people think pastor, teacher is the same word, one and the same. I don't know. I think it could be, but I think it may not be. It depends on the church. If you have a small church, I think sometimes the pastor is the teacher is the pastor. But in a larger church, sometimes a pastor might not be the teacher, but definitely a shepherd, pastor, caring for the flock kind of thing. That's what pastor means, is feeder of the flock. But teaching is really much a part of what the New Testament church was all about. It's sad because I see a lot of preaching, but we do lack in the world today a lot of teaching. And just what does the Bible say? And just teach it at face value. What does it really teach us? And just kind of the bringing the hay down from the loft. That's what Bible teaching should be. And I think it's great. It says there were those that were prophets, but also those that were teachers. And then we meet some of these people of the church. The first in verse 1 is Barnabas. We met him earlier, if you recall. Barnabas, interestingly enough, his name was not originally Barnabas. The church gave him this name. Does anybody know what was Barnabas's original name? Joseph. Joseph or Joseph also, which Joseph or Joseph were kind of the same, by the way. But the apostles gave him the nickname Barnabas, which means son of encouragement or son of consolation or son of rest. Any one of those definitions. A guy that brought encouragement. That's why they gave him the name. He was Mr. Encourager. Don't you love people that have that kind of gift of encouragement? You know, there's some people have the gift of draining you. You know, you go up and walk and say, hey, how you doing? And it's like, oh, drain, drain, drain, drain, drain. But there's some people you walk up and they just encourage, man, you walk away feeling lighter than air and just joyful and like encouraged. And a church needs as many of those as we can possibly find. The Barnabases. But his name, Barnabas, means son of consolation or son of encouragement. Interesting facts. He was a Levite, which means in the Old Testament, he would have served for sure in the temple. He was an owner of property, and he sold it and gave it to the church, sold all of his land and put it toward the work of the Lord. That was in Acts chapter 4, verse 36. So that's the first character, and he's going to go through a lot of this story with us. He's a real key part of the New Testament church, Barnabas, and he's kind of a big deal right now. He's really a big deal right now. I'll show you what I mean. The next guy that we have on the list there is Simeon, and some of your translations say Simon, but you have to understand Simon, Simeon are kind of considered synonymous in the names, but it means hearkening, which is interesting. But most likely, most scholars believe this is the same Simon the Cyrene who carried the cross of Jesus when they killed Jesus on the cross. He was the one from Cyrene, which is northern Africa. He came. And notice what it says here, Simon, that was called Niger. And that's kind of an interesting thing. Some of you are like doing the math on that. They called him black. Well, actually, it's funny that I think the early church didn't have the racism in the same way that we did. We saw racism in the early church in our study thus far between Jews and Gentiles. But you're going to find that the early church was made up of a very multicultural bunch of people and not really a lot of white people, to be honest with you, which is kind of funny because the next guy, his name is Lucius. He's his name means light or bright white. So they called Simeon Niger, which means black. And he was also from Cyrene, so that's probably the same guy, you know, because of his nickname Niger. But it wasn't a racist thing that they were saying. I hope you understand that. Lucius, we don't know much about him. He's most likely the same person spoken about in Romans 16:21, where Paul greets Lucius, probably the same guy. Then another interesting character, Manaen, which is a guy, his name also means comforter, interestingly enough. Now, this guy was brought up in the court, the royal court of his foster brother, Herod Antipas. Remember I talked about Herod Antipasta? That guy? Herod Antipas. He was also called Herod the Tetrarch. This is the same Herod, by the way. So this guy, Manaen, he was the guy that was kind of brought up as sort of a foster brother of Herod the Tetrarch. This is the Herod that killed John the Baptist, beheaded him. It's also the Herod that presided over one of the trials of Jesus before his crucifixion. So one became a world leader and an evil, horrible guy, and then the other guy, raised in the same household, becomes this Christian and a leader and a dynamic part of the church in Antioch. What an interesting irony. Raised in the same household, one goes full-born Christian believer, the other still just a pagan, wacko world leader. Sad to say. And then we also have Saul that's mentioned here. And again, this is his Hebrew name because we're still on that desired, sought after. So those are kind of the characters that we got in verse 1. It's quite a list. But these are the ones that are teaching and prophesying there at Antioch. Well, verse 2, as they ministered to the Lord and fasted, the Holy Ghost said, separate me, Barnabas and Saul, for the work whereunto I have called them. And when they had fasted and prayed and laid their hands on them, they sent them away. Notice here in verse 2, it says, and as they ministered to the Lord. Interesting, there's a difference between ministering for the Lord versus ministering to the Lord. And one of the things you might want to think about is, which one's more important? I'm going to say both are important. Wouldn't you agree? Ministering for the Lord is important. But what about ministering to the Lord? What does that mean? Well, it's a different kind of ministering. Ministering for the Lord is when we're his hands and his feet and we're serving others and trying to represent the Lord. Ministering for the Lord is serving and doing. But ministering to the Lord is prayer and praise and worship, just honoring him. And if you remember, Jesus told us which one was the better, the prayer and worship one, right? Because remember, Martha chose the lesser of the two. Mary chose the better of the two. She was worshiping at his feet. Martha was serving at, doing, and that's something to remember. Remember Judas said there at the washing of the disciples' feet, when Jesus did that, he became a servant, doing. But also Mary, when a costly box of ointment was put on Jesus' feet, I should say. Remember, Judas was standing there going, oh, we could have given that money to the poor and, you know, helped out. That's do. We could have been doing rather than worshiping. And Jesus said, leave her alone, you know, because she's chosen to do this and this is better. She's doing this for my burial. So the idea of serving is really good. Serving for the Lord, but one thing we should never neglect is the ministering to the Lord. That's what they're doing here, and that's why they're fasting and praying. That's just noteworthy. This is true for the church. It should also be true for your life personally. Do you have time where you minister to the Lord? And then you have to ask yourself, do you have time when you serve the Lord practically? Now, in verse 2, what an interesting thing is they're fasting and praying. The Holy Ghost said, separate me, Barnabas and Saul, for the work wherein I've called them. Interesting that they were sent away. In verse 3, it says, so when they'd fasted and prayed, they laid their hands on them. And the laying on of hands means they prayed over them. They all circled around, put hands on them. That was kind of the model in the book of Acts of sending people out or even praying over. Do you remember when Paul talked to Timothy about when the laying on of hands of the presbytery, when he was called into ministry, all the leaders put their hands on him and prayed about his gifting and talent and that God would bless him. That's the way we do it in Athe Greek. When somebody becomes an elder or pastor or leader in the church, we pray with them and pray over them like this. So they laid their hands on them and sent the two of them away. By the way, this is that two by two thing we talked about a few weeks ago. You don't ever really see people going out one by one as much as you see the sent out ones going two by two. Accountability, help, encouragement, strength, you know, stronger together. So sending out. Notice there's a difference between went and sent. They didn't just go, but they were literally sent. And I have to say, I think that's a good model for if you feel called to go to the ministry somewhere or, you know, missionary work or plant a church or something like that. I do think that being sent is really important. Hopefully you're doing something wherever you are right now where the church, the formal church, recognizes your calling and your gifting and says, we feel the Lord is calling you to go. And so it's not a went as much as it's a sent. And that's what these guys do. And so the interesting tag team, we got Saul and Barnabas, the dynamic duo for now. Verse 4, so they, being sent forth by the Holy Ghost, departed unto Seleucia, and from thence they sailed to Cyprus. And when they were at Salamis, they preached the word of God in the synagogues of the Jews. And they had also John to their minister. Antioch is where we start, you know, from this story. And then we move our way from Antioch over to Seleucia, which is like the coastal region of Seleucia. Seleucia is the seacoast town of Antioch. They went from there over to Cyprus, which is that island just off the Mediterranean. And they went to this place called Salamis. And from Salamis, they went from the east side. There's two capitals of Cyprus. One is Salamis and the other is Paphos, which will come into the play here in a second. So one thing you should note about this place was very pagan. And it was very worldly. I'll talk about that perhaps even a little bit more later. But it says here, the end of verse 5, and they also had John to their minister. Which John was this? John the Apostle? No, John Mark. Let's add him to the list of names that we have here of the people of the church. John Mark, he's been around, by the way, in the story, most scholars believe, all the way back in the Garden of Gethsemane. Remember the little kid that ran away naked without any clothes on because they were trying to apprehend him. So he ran off. He was just a kid back then. But one thing about John Mark, he was an eyewitness of Christ and that whole thing seen in the Garden of Gethsemane. So that gives John Mark some credibility. And he's probably in his 20s by now. He's a young man, but he jumps in with Barnabas and Saul. Verse 6 goes on. And when they had gone through the isle unto Paphos, they found a certain sorcerer, a false prophet, a Jew, whose name was Bar-Jesus. So they traveled over the island of Cyprus, over to the second sort of large city, capital city of Paphos, and they meet this guy who's called a sorcerer. The Greek word for sorcerer, you might want to jot this down in your notes, and like here in Acts 13:6, the word sorcerer is the word magi. Does that ring a bell? The sorcerer was magi, a magician or wise man. But it shouldn't shock us that one of the first big guys they meet is a magi. It shouldn't shock them, because Paphos was infamous for its worship of Venus, the goddess of sexual love. Athanasius styled religion. In fact, Spurgeon taught about this years ago. He said it was dedicated to the religion and the dedication of lust. Neither men nor women could resort to the shrine of Venus without being defiled in mind and depraved in character. So this sorcerer pops out into the story. It's the same word, by the way, the magos, the same word in Matthew 2:1 when it says there came the wise men from the east to Jerusalem to see the baby. Same word. But the implication is magic, power that's not from God. And the wise men of the east, they probably did practice those kinds of things, definitely astrology and signs from the stars. And so his name is Bar-Jesus, but he practiced magic. He was a false prophet, verse 6, and shockingly, a Jew. So what an interesting character, this Bar-Jesus. It says in verse 7, which was with the deputy of the country, Sergius Paulus, a prudent man who called for Barnabas and Saul and desired to hear the word of God.
13: Pastor Breadmetter, pausing in a verse-by-verse look into Acts chapter 13, just the first part of this message that we'll continue next time here on Today's Word. 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And I have Pastor Brett with me now. You know, one of the most famous men in the Bible is King David. Before he was king, he was known as a shepherd. He slayed the giant Goliath and was also a man after God's own heart. But he was also a writer of multiple songs, many of those which are found in Scripture.
11: Yeah.
13: So music was, of course, a huge part of his life. And I know music is also a big part of your life in Athey Creek Church. In fact, you occasionally play with the Athey Worship Band.
11: Yeah.
13: So why is music so important to you personally, Brett? And why is music so vital in worship?
11: I love that you brought up David, you know, because I think that some men particularly think that worshiping God is kind of a soft thing to do. It's for the ladies. But I dare you to say that to David's face when you get to heaven. I mean, David was a guy who was he made the SEAL Team 6 guys look like wimps. I mean, he the women in the streets said David has killed his tens of thousands, and they would, you know, let alone the giant Goliath. The thing I love about David, he was a warrior, but he was also a worshiper. And, you know, I think one of the things that we men need to really remember is that worshiping God, there's nothing wimpy about it. David wrestled with depression. He wrestled with challenges and difficulty. But when you read the Psalms that he wrote, you realize this is how he was working through the challenges of life. It's almost like he had the truth in his head, but it would have to reach into his heart. And I think that's what happens when we are worshipers. You know, it's like in Colossians 3:16, where Paul says, let the word of Christ dwell in you richly with all wisdom, teaching and admonishing one another in psalms and hymns and spiritual songs, singing with grace in your hearts to the Lord. So worship through music isn't just about performance. It's really not about that. It's more about participation. And it's the body of Christ coming together to say, here's what God is and look what he's done. And let's celebrate that together. And it's just a good reminder. So I think for me, I like to be a part of the worship team whenever I can, because I want people to see that their pastor who loves the Bible. Have you noticed, Kurt, that there's sometimes people that love the Bible, but aren't really into worship?
14: Yeah.
11: And then there's people that love to worship, but aren't really into the Bible. I want to show our congregation that both are essential. And that's really one of the reasons why I continue to jump in.
14: Oh, Brett, that's really good insight. We need to be mindful of how important both worship and the study of God's word really is.
11: Yeah.
14: Thank you for that. Well, if you'd like more information about Pastor Brett Metter, Today's Word, or Athey Creek Church, you can just go to our website at todaywordradio.com. 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Well, next time, Pastor Brett will continue looking at Paul and Barnabas's missionary journey, where they'll encounter both fierce opposition and incredible opportunities. Today's Word with Pastor Brett Metter is an outreach of Athey Creek Church in West Lynn, Oregon.
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24: In 1783, the Revolutionary War was nearly over, but America's future remained uncertain. Officers in the Continental Army were angry. Congress had failed to provide promised pay, and some considered using the Army's power to force the government's hand. George Washington understood their frustration. But he also knew the liberty they had fought to win could be destroyed by the very army that secured it. Washington confronted his officers and urged them to choose honor, patience, and loyalty to the Republic over rebellion. He could have used their anger to increase his own power. Instead, he used his influence to restrain it. Power asks what it can take. 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
4: With SRN News, I'm Keith Peters in Washington. Democrats are meeting to plot a way forward towards this year's midterms and the 2028 election.

0: 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I'm Lisa Dwyer.
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3: Jesus bears the full weight of our sinfulness on himself in the sense that he takes the punishment of God. 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
4: 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You can probably think of cases where a president has pardoned a convicted felon, but here's something you'll never hear about: a president securing a criminal's freedom by substitution, that is, by taking the criminal's place, accepting for himself the punishment that the criminal deserved. And yet that sort of punishment, a substitutionary punishment, completely unearned and undeserved, that is exactly what the Son of God accepted and endured in the place of every sinner who would ever trust in him. Consider that eternal truth in John MacArthur's message today, a part of his study called The Gospel According to God. But before we continue this series, I have a letter here from a man who wanted to express his gratitude for Grace to You's ministry in his life, specifically from the German translation work that we have done. He writes, "I have been a devout Christian for what feels like my entire life. Unfortunately, over the past few decades, I have witnessed how major German churches have increasingly distanced themselves from the Word of God and from God himself. My heart bleeds to this day. A few years ago, I came across a book by John MacArthur. I can't even remember which book it was. I didn't have high hopes that it would hold any insights for me. When I started reading, however, I was enlightened and a whole new world of faith opened up to me. I bought the next book by John MacArthur and then another and so on. Today, I have a considerable number of German books by John MacArthur on my shelf. I also discovered Grace to You. When I bought the MacArthur Study Bible, my understanding and faith were lifted to a whole new level. I can't wait for the next book by John MacArthur to be published in German. Your translations of John MacArthur's sermons into German are blessings for souls hungry for God's Word. Keep up the good work. I'm so delighted that your work is growing and that you are giving hope to believers in Germany." Well, what a great letter. And friend, just know that the faithful support of listeners like you is what makes our ministry possible in English and a growing number of other major languages. To partner with us in ministering to people in Germany and all around the world, express your tax-deductible support at gty.org. I'll have the rest of our contact information for you after the lesson. But right now, here's John MacArthur to continue his look at the gospel according to God.
3: There is a time in the future when Israel will look at Jesus Christ and say, "Blessed is he who comes in the name of the Lord." They will recognize their Messiah. That's what Zechariah wrote about. That's when they look on the one they've pierced and mourn for him as an only son, and a fountain of cleansing is opened to them. That's their future salvation. Now, the Old Testament prophets wrote about this, and they wrote about it in no vague terms. Go to Ezekiel 36. Ezekiel 36, some very important insight in verse 16. Here's the message that comes to the people of Israel, the Jewish people. Verse 16, "Then the word of the Lord came to me, saying," and here's the history, "Son of man," that's a title given to Ezekiel, "when the house of Israel was living in their own land, they defiled it by their ways and their deeds. Their way before me was like the uncleanness of a woman in her impurity." Very gross description. "Therefore, I poured out my wrath on them for the blood which they had shed on the land, because they had defiled it with their idols. And I scattered them among the nations, and they were dispersed throughout the lands. According to their ways and their deeds, I judged them." And that's exactly what happened. That's called the diaspora, and every Jew knows about that.

0: And it started with the Babylonian deportation. However, verse 20, when they came to the nations where they went, when they got scattered all over the world, they profaned my holy name. How did they do that? Because it was said of them, these are the people of the Lord, yet they have come out of his land. What is that saying? It's saying this. When they were scattered all over the world, they profaned my holy name because people said, what kind of a God do these people have who can't even keep them in their land? And they mocked God. The nations have mocked God. The God of the Jews has been mocked by the nations into which they have been scattered through human history. And so in verse 21, God says, I had concern for my holy name, which the house of Israel had profaned among the nations where they went. Jews all over the world, beleaguered Jews all over the world, struggling throughout all their history. It was hard to sell the rest of the nations on the greatness and the glory and the power of their God. He couldn't even keep them in their own land. Well, this is a picture of the profaning of the name of the true God in the scattering of the Jews through history. Verse 22 is the therefore say to the house of Israel, thus says the Lord God, it's not for your sake, O house of Israel, that I'm about to act. This isn't about you, but for my holy name, which you have profaned among the nations where you went. I've got to do something to gain my reputation back. That's what God's saying. I will, verse 23, vindicate the holiness of my great name, which has been profaned among the nations, which you have profaned in their midst. Then the nations will know that I am the Lord, declares the Lord God, when I prove myself holy among you in their sight. The only way that I'm going to be able to put my glory on display in the nations is to put my glory on display through you. How am I going to do that? First, verse 24, I'll take you from the nations and gather you from all the lands and bring you into your own land. Well, we have a preview of that, don't we? 1948, they went back, reconstituted their nation. That is a fact. Jewish people from all over the world migrating in, rolling in. Some of them even coming to Christ now as individuals. Some of them embracing the gospel now, embracing Jesus as their Messiah now. But the nation remains fixed against Christ as a people. But the day will come in the future, and he's talking about the people, the nation, the house of Israel. Verse 25, here's the key. I will sprinkle clean water on you, and you'll be clean. I'll cleanse you from all your filthiness and all your idols. Moreover, I will give you a new heart, put a new spirit within you. I will remove the heart of stone from your flesh and give you a heart of flesh. I will put my spirit within you and cause you to walk in my statutes, and you will be careful to observe my ordinances. That is a statement of salvation. That's dramatic. In concern for his own holy name, to vindicate his faithfulness and demonstrate his glory, God will one day save the Jews. He is already in the process of regathering them, and in the future, he will save them. Now look at the components of this. These are all elements of salvation. Verse 25, I'll sprinkle clean water on you and you'll be clean. I'll cleanse you from all your filthiness and your idols. That's what salvation is. It's the washing of regeneration, isn't it? It's the cleansing, a sanctification. And then he says in verse 26, the second of these two verses, I will give you a new heart. That's regeneration. You could say that the cleansing is the sanctification and the new heart is the regeneration. A new heart means new life. And I'll give you a new spirit, a new disposition, a new attitude, a new nature. That's conversion. A new mind, new affections. I'll give you new power. A new power, What is that? I will put my Spirit within you. And based on the power of the Spirit in you, cause you to walk in my statutes and to be careful to observe my ordinances. A new behavior, obedience. A new condition, sanctification, cleansed from sin. A new heart, regeneration. A new disposition or spirit, conversion. A new power, the indwelling Holy Spirit. A new behavior, obedience. All that will come to Israel in the future. That is the salvation of the people. I love this. Verse 28, you'll live in the land that I gave to your forefathers, so you will be my people, and I will be your God. Moreover, I will save you from all your uncleanness. Down in verse 31, he says, you will remember your evil ways and your deeds that were not good, and you will loathe yourselves in your own sight for your iniquities and your abominations. That's the stuff of real repentance, isn't it? They're going to look back over their sins and transgressions, and they're going to hear the preaching of the gospel. Who would they hear it from? 144,000 Jews, converted Gentiles out of every tongue, tribe, and nation that happens during the time of the tribulation. Angels in the heavens, two witnesses. The gospel will be everywhere during that final time of divine judgment on the earth before the return of Christ. They will hear the gospel. They will see their sin. They will repent of their sin. They will look on the one they've pierced. They will mourn for him as an only son. They will be sanctified, regenerated, converted, spirit empowered, and turned into obedient followers of Christ. This is the real stuff. Verse 32, I'm not doing this for your sake. For my sake. On that day, verse 33, I'll cleanse you from all your iniquities. This is salvation. This is promise to Israel here. True conversion for the glory of God. You get the picture. When they come to this point in the future, they will make the confession that is here in Isaiah 53. These will be their words. And let's just go to our text, verses 4 to 6. They're going to look back at Christ, whom they pierced. They're going to reevaluate the attitude. They didn't believe, verse 1 says, who believed the message given to us? Few. Who actually understood the revelation of the arm of the Lord, the power of God in the Lord Jesus Christ? Very few. We weren't impressed with his origin. He was like a sucker branch. He was like a root in parched ground. We weren't impressed with his life. He had no stately form or majesty. Nothing about him attracted us. We were certainly not impressed with his death. Despised, forsaken of men, a man of sorrows, acquainted with grief. He was so despicable in his death, we wouldn't even look at him. He was despised, and we thought of him as nothing. He was a nobody. That's what we thought. But now everything's changed. Now we know all those griefs, all those sorrows were ours. Surely our griefs he himself bore. And our sorrows he carried. We had esteemed him stricken, smitten by God, and afflicted. We thought that God was punishing him for his blasphemy. Now we know he was pierced through for our transgressions, crushed for our iniquities, chastened for our well-being, scourged for our healing. Complete reversal of the estimate concerning Christ. They admit their horrible error in that future day. They will confess. They know the history of Jesus. They know he was pierced. They know he was crushed or bruised. They know he was punished at the end of a mock trial. They know he was scourged. That's part of their history. Every Jew knows that. But one day they're going to admit that it wasn't for his blasphemies, it was for theirs. They're going to say, we understand our transgressions. We understand our iniquities. Our transgressions, our iniquities, those are negatives. They will confess that Jesus was punished by God for their transgressions. That means violations. Transgressions means a step over the line. Violating the law of God. Iniquities, that's a different word. Essentially, it's a word that means to bend double, twisted like a pretzel. To bend double. It's perversions. We now know that he suffered for our violations and our perversions. That's the negative. The positive is he suffered to bring about our well-being. See it there, middle of the verse, our well-being. Punishment for our well-being fell on him, and by his scourging we are healed. There's the positives. He died under the weight of the punishment of God against our transgressions and our iniquities, our violations and our perversions. And in so doing, he purchased for us well-being and healing. Well-being is shalom in Hebrew. Shalom, peace, full blessedness and healing, spiritual wholeness, spiritual health. The death of the physician made the patient well. We were sinful and thus sick, grieving, sorrowful, guilty, guilty of violations, guilty of perversion, separated from God, no peace, no spiritual health. But he took our sins and our griefs and our sorrows and everything that comes with sin, and he placed himself voluntarily under the judgment of God to be punished for our sins and to then purchase our peace with God and our true blessedness. Thus does the whole nation of Israel, at least a third after the two-thirds of the rebels are purged out, according to Zechariah, one-third of the nation confess its long, long rejection of Christ, its long blasphemy of God, and they will be saved. This is the stunning reality of the future for the nation Israel. There's one other thing that I want to do to help you see verse 6 in another way. In verse 6, we have the deepest recognition of sin. They talk about their attitudes, they will, when they say we had the wrong estimation of him. We esteemed him or considered him or thought of him or reckoned him. In other words, our thinking was corrupt. We were wrong in what we thought about him. They talk about behaviors. That's the transgressions and iniquities. And they talk about deprivations. Sinners recognize this. They lack well-being. They lack shalom. They lack peace with God. They had no, as Isaiah 54 calls it, covenant of peace which couldn't be shaken. And they also lacked wholeness, spiritual health. They were sick. Chapter 1 says sick from head to toe, sick in sin. So they understand those issues, the corrupt thinking, corrupt behavior, and the absence of all that is good. They know that. But there's something else that a sinner must come to grips with. And that is, that it isn't just a matter of how we think, attitudes. It isn't just a matter of what we do. It isn't just a matter of what we lack. Confession of sin gets down to the bottom line. It is a matter of who we are. The problem is in our nature, and that's where verse 6 comes in. It's in our nature. It is more profound than most would recognize looking at this section. This part of the confession looks not at the manifestations of sin, but the cause. Here's the problem. All of us are like sheep, and we've gone astray. Each of us has turned to his own way. And he says it's in our nature. Sheep act like sheep. Sheep don't act like anything but sheep. We're acting consistently with our nature. And in fact, they will find a parallel in sheep. Sheep are stupid, defenseless, helpless, wanderers. They don't get in flocks like geese, and they don't hang around in herds like cows. They don't stay together. So they're a good analogy. They have built into them a tendency to wander away from security and safety and provision and wander off, not in a group, but all by themselves, each going his own way. They follow that internal impulse that leads them away from all that is safe and secure and helpful. Our problem is deep in our nature. We are like sheep, defenseless, stupid, helpless wanderers. Remember in Matthew 9:36, Jesus looked at the people and said, they're like sheep without what? Shepherd. They're just going their own way, following their own sinful path that their nature dictates. They follow the intuition of their own wretched fallenness. That's what sinners do. It's what sinners do. I mean, how many options do sinners have? Huh? Today, how many do you have? Well, there's no end to the options. You can follow your own way. And without Jesus Christ, you will. You'll follow the path of sin that you choose. You'll go your own way like a sheep does. Oh, there'll be some others that are going your way, so you'll eventually bump into them. But it's all very personal and very independent. This is how sheep function. And this is part of a true confession, folks. This is a genuine repentance that recognizes that the evidences of sin betray a nature of sin. Gathering all that guilt and all that just punishment and, as it were, dying for not only what we've done, but who we are. Jesus bears the full weight of our sinfulness on himself in the sense that he takes the punishment of God. That's what the verse says at the end. The Lord has caused the iniquity of us all fall on him. Our evil deeds, our evil thoughts, our evil deprivations, and our evil nature. For all of that, the servant of Jehovah bears the full weight of punishment. That's what it says. The Lord has caused the iniquity of us all to fall on him. The Lord God himself chose the sacrificial lamb, the servant Messiah. The sacrificial lamb, the servant Messiah, was voluntarily willing to submit himself to become the vicarious substitute. God caused him then to pick up all the guilt that belonged to us and take the full fury of divine wrath. Five different ways in those verses, five different ways it speaks of the vicarious substitutionary provision of Jesus Christ dying in our place. This is the heart of the gospel. Now, just a footnote, it wasn't the sin that killed him. It was God who killed him. It wasn't the sin. He didn't have any sin. He was sinless, holy, harmless, undefiled, separate from sinners. Sin did not kill Jesus. God killed Jesus to pay for sin that he never committed, but that you did and I did.
1: 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Now for the entire Grace to You staff, I'm Phil Johnson with a question. Is there anything more tragic than when someone is sent to jail, or worse, executed for a crime he didn't commit? Of course, that's exactly what happened to Christ at Calvary. And if you're a Christian, that miscarriage of justice is cause for your rejoicing. See What I Mean tomorrow. It's another half hour of unleashing God's truth, one verse at a time, on Grace to You.
2: 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He continues in a series called The Life and Times of Jesus Christ. So let's be honest. So much of what we hear these days touches our ears, but it doesn't really ever reach us. Jesus was different because when he preached, he reached both the heart and the mind in every person that happened to be listening. And here's the beautiful thing. 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
12: If you are well-loved and well-taught, you should be growing up in Jesus, dependent upon Jesus, not the church's hotline, not a few people in the church, not the pastor or not the priest, not the father or the mother. 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
11: 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I'm David Jay, thanking you for joining us today as we listen, learn, and are challenged by God's Word, the Bible. 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
13: 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And that foundation is worth knowing. 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This is a series about who Jesus really is, not the Jesus of popular opinion, but the Jesus of the Bible, God Himself, who stepped into our world. And here we'll discover His earthly work before the cross and before the resurrection. Jesus walked among ordinary people, making a difference everywhere He went and to everyone He met. Now, you see, when someone asks us why Jesus came, the answer is found right here in His everyday work. He went about teaching the truth, proclaiming the good news, and healing the broken. And Christ is still doing that very same work today. So today, Pastor Jack teaches us that Jesus came to preach, reaching both the heart and the mind of every person who listened. When the gospel is preached, the bottom line is decisions are made and lives are changed. Now, with his message called Christ and His Earthly Work, here's pastor and Bible teacher Jack Hibbs.
12: So the first thing that we see this morning is very, very important, and it is this: His teaching whispered obedience. Jesus' teaching whispered in it obedience. Example, when Jesus taught, there had to be an explosive vitality about His teaching. Why? Because in Matthew chapter 7, verse 29, the Bible says, "For He taught them as one having authority and not like the scribes or Pharisees." Well, the scribes and Pharisees would go like this. They would open up the Old Testament. They would say, "And Isaiah said that my word shall go forth and accomplish what I've sent it out. It will not return to me void." Then they would close the book and they would say, "Rabbi Hillel says," and they would quote Hillel, and "Rabbi Shammal says," and they would, and then "Rabbi Kaplan says," and they would quote all these ancient rabbis. And people would be falling asleep. It happened for millenniums. Jesus comes onto the scene, opens up the Old Testament, and explodes with vitality. He spoke with one having authority. When He taught the Bible, people sat up, and it came to life. Why? Because He spoke from what He knew. When He taught the Bible, the Holy Spirit took the truth of the Word of God and through the messenger, in this case Jesus, brought the Word of God alive to the listeners. That is extremely important. Jesus taught as one having authority, but listen to this. Very much unlike the scribes and Pharisees. Quickly, I don't want to make a big deal of this, but watch this. Biblical authority is an awesome thing to be around and to embrace. Did you hear me, everyone? You and I live in a culture that when we mention the word authority, we get all bent out of shape. Sometimes we're justified in getting bent out of shape. You want to know why? We have been given a very ill representation of what authority is. Biblical authority draws you to it. You are invited to come and enjoy it. "Well, Jack, I was in a ministry and there was authority, all right, but I was beat to death by it." I'm not talking about worldly authority. No. This was in a church. I'm not talking about worldly authority. When Jesus exercised authority, people gathered around Him. Isn't that an exciting and encouraging thing to know? When Jesus is in control, you want to get closer to Him. The scribes, what did they do? They pounded on their pulpit. They put yokes upon people that they themselves wouldn't dare bear or try to even attempt to carry. They were men who were insecure and men who imposed authority. Jesus taught in such a way that he caused the Bible to come to life and to light, and they saw it in front of them. Listen, excellent teaching is when the Bible is being taught and there are graphic representations to it. For example, Jesus said in his teaching that for those who offend a little one, it would be better for him to have never been born, but in fact would have a millstone tied around his neck and cast into the sea. Why did Jesus use that word picture or that description as a millstone? Because millstones are everywhere there. And they weigh anywhere from 2,000 to 4,000 pounds. My friend, if you have a millstone tied around your neck and God throws you into the sea, you're going to go down. And when Jesus taught like that, people went, wow, I see a millstone here. With what he just said, I see little children standing around. Boy, if anybody offends any of these little ones, he's going to tie that millstone around the offender's neck and cast him into the Sea of Galilee, which is right there. Wow! What teaching! And that caused people to gather near and to gather around, not to drive them away. The scripture says in Mark 12, 37, and the common people, the word common in Greek means the bulk, the most of the people, the greatest of the attendants of the people, and normal people. The common, normal, and most of the people heard Jesus gladly. The word gladly in Greek means to be receiving something sweetly, or to receive something with pleasure, or something that is enjoyable. When Jesus taught, people gathered around, and listen up, everyone, unlike many of the messages that I might deliver to you here, they were pleasurable to hear. People went, awesome. My goodness, I understand these mysteries that he's teaching. Never before, as the scripture says in John 7, 46, has a man spoken like this man. Jesus taught, and when he taught, he whispered obedience, and the people probably didn't even mention the word obedience. They just gladly followed him to obey. When you hear Jesus teach, you're going to want to gather around him more and more often. His teaching whispered obedience. Very quickly, jot it down. Don't want to spend much time there. Hebrews chapter 13, verse 7. Hebrews 13, verse 17. And Hebrews 13, verse 24. All of those three scriptures imply to the religious, I hate to use that term, but you'll know what I mean, to the religious overseer or the pastor or pastors or evangelist or you name it, that is ministering to your soul. Listen to what Paul says. Very important. He says, remember those who rule over you. Now, if somebody comes on the scene and says, submit, I rule over you, I'm the pastor. You know what? I think it's time for you to find another church. There's something wrong with that guy. That's not how Jesus did it. And that's not what the word authority would mean. Remember those who rule over you, who spoke the word of God to you, whose faith you should follow, considering the outcome of their conduct. They're going to stand before God in the end. And every teacher, evangelist, pastor knows that I better be careful about what I teach and how I teach it, because I will stand before God in the end alone, and he's going to hold me accountable. That fear in a godly way, or the word actually for fear, as I should use, is the word awesome. That awesome appointment that I know I have with God should cause me to be humble, to be simple, should be careful, and never assume or impose authority. Paul says, remember those who rule over you. If somebody's ruling over you, this is what the result should be biblically. You should grow in the grace and knowledge of Jesus. If you are well-loved and well-taught, you should be growing up in Jesus, dependent upon Jesus, not the church's hotline, not a few people in the church, not the pastor or not the priest, not the father or the mother. Jesus. Hebrews 13:7 says, obey those who rule over you and be submissive to them. Why? Because they watch out for your souls. It should be a joy. Can you imagine? Jesus says, my what? Yoke, it's easy. My burden, it's light. That was radical for the people to hear. It was inviting. Another thing that we see this morning, his teaching whispered obedience, yes, but also his teaching painted pictures. When he taught, he had the ability, when he came teaching, to paint pictures with words. Very, very important. You remember in 2 Timothy 3:16 that says, all scripture is given by inspiration of God and is profitable for doctrine. This now, in teaching, this would be now reproof. Consider this. To make us realize what is wrong in our lives. How did Jesus often do that? Hey, you don't come on the scene, and a lot of zealous Christians have this tendency. They get saved on Sunday, and they get to work on Monday, and they burn the whole company. You're all going to hell! Somebody says something, oh, that's it, you're going to burn, you're out of here, you know, and boom. That's not going to win people to Christ. Reproof, 2 Timothy 3:16 tells us, that Scripture's given that it is to reprove. This word is very, very important because it's to show us what is disapproving, what's not pleasing to God. How do you walk up to somebody and say, excuse me, but God's called me to rebuke you? They will not listen to you, friend. Who made you the Holy Spirit in their life anyhow? There's always the little fault finders and sin sniffers that are around every church. I don't know why. But they're in every church. Do you realize what you did? What? Did you hear what you said? What? You know what? And they're just fault-finding. Got a little notebook. They look like a spiritual Poindexter. Oh. And away they write, sin sniffers and fault-finders. You will never get someone to grow in Jesus that way. How did Jesus Christ do it? When he reproved someone, how did he do it? Well, example this way. When he was teaching the disciples, he said this. It says in Mark 12:38, Jesus in his teaching said to them, beware of the scribes who desire to go around with long robes. Ooh, men love long robes. Religion loves long robes. The longer, the better. They love greetings in the marketplaces. Hi, Rabbi Joe. Yes, I'm Rabbi Joe. They love greetings in the marketplace where it's crowded. Hello, hello, hello. Oh, yes, thank you. Thank you. They love that. The flesh loves that. Recognition. Jesus says, beware of that. Be careful. He says, they love the best seats in the synagogue. A little name on it. Little name there. I donated $1,000, so this is my seat. Interesting. Wow. Jesus says, listen, don't be like those guys. And he says, for a pretense, make long prayers. He says, but in reality, they receive the greater condemnation. See, long prayers, for some strange reason, long prayers are synonymous with, in the Bible, of fleshly offerings. The scriptures warn us to be careful about prayer, to be short at prayer, quick at it. When you come before the Lord, speak it directly and that's it. But not the religious person. Long prayers, all this stuff. So what's Jesus saying? When he's teaching, he's painting a picture. He says, you guys, listen. And he might have even pointed across the courtyard. See the scribes and the Pharisees? Look at them over there. He graphically presented the word to them. He said things like this. Consider the lilies of the field. They neither toil nor do they spin. Yet Solomon in all of his beauty was not arrayed like one of these flowers. And that, if you would have been there with Jesus in his picturesque teaching, you would have laughed. You don't see a lily going, and, you know, stressing out. Jesus says, look at the simplicity of this. And it clicked in the mind of people. My goodness. Lord, I understand this. Now, the scripture warns us. And he taught us when he reproved us, and he continually does it because he loves us, he will often use very graphic pictures to get our attention. Why? That's how we learn. That is how you and I learn.
14: 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And now, let's get back to today's message. Once again, here's Pastor Jack.
12: Matthew 23, verse 27, a very horrible verse. Matthew 23:27 says, "Woe unto you, scribes and Pharisees, hypocrites, for you are like whitewashed tombs." Well, that doesn't make any sense to you and I. Not yet. "And indeed, they appear beautiful on the outside, but inside are full of dead men's bones and uncleanness." When Jesus spoke that picturesque statement, everybody recognized immediately what he was saying. "Woe unto you, scribes and Pharisees. You're like a whitewashed tomb." They paint tombs there white, graveyards. They paint them white so people don't stumble over them in the night because that would defile you. And they're very bright. They almost glow from a distance, even in the moonlight. Outwardly, Jesus says, "You look great on the outside, but the inside, you're full of absolute hypocrisy." That was graphic teaching. People got it. Somebody today, and I'm just making this up, if this offends you or upsets you, I'm sorry, I don't mean to. But somebody might say today, "You know, be careful of that man over there. He's as truthful as a politician." Well, that means I understand exactly what he meant. He meant, don't trust that man. You know? Watch out. Jesus in his teaching unlocks to the heart of man what he's trying to convey. Let's continue on with this. His teaching whispered obedience. His teaching painted pictures, and his teaching warned of consequences. Yes, warned of consequences. And that corresponds to 2 Timothy 3:16. The third admonition there is that the Bible is profitable for correction. That means it straightens us out. In Luke chapter 22, verse 25, the Bible says, "And he said unto them, the kings of the Gentiles exercise lordship over them, and those who exercise authority over them are called benefactors, but not so among you. On the contrary, he who is the greatest among you, let him be as the younger, and he who governs among you as he who serves. For who is greater, the one who sits at the table or the one who serves? Is not the one who sits at the table greater? Yet I am among you as one who serves." Jesus is obviously the greatest, but he came serving. And he taught regarding correction this type of a warning, that if we are Christians, and he's speaking to his disciples, he says, don't get all haughty and puffed up that you know the way to heaven. Don't be all haughty and puffed up that you know how to find a verse in the Bible, that you know how to serve people. He says, in fact, I, being the creator of the universe, I've humbled myself and I'm serving you. What an excellent way of teaching a deep truth that, look, let's be honest, every one of us have a hard time with. I'm going to confess something of yours because it's something of mine. All of us enjoy being served. And don't tell me you don't. We do. Jesus says, listen, the example is this to those who follow me. Serve one another. And he taught us that if we didn't do this, that there's consequences. And there are obviously consequences to many things, things that we neglect to do and things that we shouldn't be doing. And Jesus teaches not by slamming down the cosmic fly swatter out of heaven and splatting you. He teaches by picking you up. Remember, I've told you before how God spanks. I think it's a wonderful way how he spanks. When he spanks us who believe, his children, he'll never spank somebody who's not his child, by the way. But when he spanks us, he comes down and scoops up, catches us right in the rear end there, and with his spank, we're uplifted. Only a guy can spank like that. If you don't discipline a child with love that way, you know what you're going to do? You're going to raise up a child that is filled with guilt, because that infraction will load up on their conscience over and over on top of the next, on top of the next. It must be cleared. And you owe that to your child, to love them that way. Let their heart be freed because the judgment has come. God does that with us. He corrects us, but it always builds us up. always builds us up. So the next thing that we see this morning in Christ and his earthly work is this, and that is his teaching brought about assurance. When Jesus spoke, he brought about assurance to our hearts. Assurance. And he does it today. The Bible tells us in John chapter 10, verse 27, my sheep hear my voice, and I know them. They follow me, and I give them eternal life, and they shall never perish. I love when God talks like that. They will never perish, neither shall anyone snatch them out of my hand. My Father, who has given them to me, is greater than all, and no one is able to snatch them out of my Father's hand. If I count the hands that are involved, there's the hand of Jesus, and there's the hand of the Father, and the Bible says in John chapter 10, you're right in the middle. You're right in the middle of the hands of God, and you're safe. When Jesus taught, he brought assurance to the soul, to the heart of everyone who heard him. Jesus says in Matthew chapter 15, beginning at verse 3, he says, what man is there among you that has 100 sheep and one of them goes astray? Does he not leave the 99 and go after that one sheep that is astray? And once he's brought him or caught him, he brings him back and rejoices? That's how God loves you. Are you sinning? I know we sin. We sin in our thoughts, or we sin in our imaginations. We may even sin in action. But are you backslidden right now? Are you backslidden as a Christian? Are you looking back at a time when you were more right on with God? If you can, you're backslidden. And God would say to you right now, I've left the 100 and I've come, or I've left the 99 and I've come after the one. That's you. And he says, I want to pick you up and put you over my shoulders again and bring you back home. I want to encourage you, friend, listen to him. Listen to him, because a faithful shepherd, if a sheep continues to wander away, a faithful shepherd will break the leg of that lamb to keep him from wandering off. He loves you. He loves me. Jesus' teaching brought about assurance. It's awesome to realize that when Christ taught, the scriptures say, yes, that the common people heard him gladly, but it says that gathered to him were all the tax collectors, or the IRS agents today, the prostitutes, the muggers, the bums, the thieves, the outcasts. Now that's teaching. That is an awesome thing. Jesus did this very teaching. The next thing that we see this morning, the second point to our study is this. Christ came to earth to preach. Here's the difference. The teaching is instructive. Preaching is evangelistic. There's the teaching that goes to the body, that goes to you. Those who are already saved, those who already know Christ, he teaches. Preaching is evangelism. The word preaching means to herald forth the news, or the evangel, good news, God news. So Jesus came to earth to preach. We saw this in Matthew chapter 4, verse 23. He went all about preaching the kingdom of God.
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8: With SRN News, I'm Keith Peters in Washington. A different aircraft carrier heads toward the Mideast after reports of issues on the USS Abraham Lincoln.
9: The Navy says the USS George Washington aircraft carrier is leaving Vietnam and heading toward the Middle East amid reports of mental health and supply issues aboard the USS Abraham Lincoln. The Lincoln's one of two U.S. carriers in the Middle East. It set a record for uninterrupted time at sea during its deployment in support of the Iran war. CNN, the Military Times, and other outlets have reported more than one sailor has attempted to jump overboard, and families of service members conveyed complaints of low morale and supply issues. The Navy acknowledges the war has disrupted access to traditional supply hubs in the region and says that led to shortages, which are now being addressed by leadership. Several Democratic lawmakers

0: Now, here's Pastor Jeff with today's message.
1: Well, we've been in this Disciple Shift series, and we've been talking about different foundational choices that we need to make or different ways that we need to move in a direction. And to refresh your memory a little bit, we talked about first choosing to surrender to Christ's authority. We took a look at Matthew 16:24 and following. It says, if anyone would come after me, if anyone would be my disciple, he must deny himself, take up his cross, and follow me. We talked about what a surrendered life to Jesus Christ looked like. And then the second week, we said, choose to worship the Lord Jesus Christ. We talked about what a powerful a privilege and weapon it is to worship the Lord in spirit and in truth. This is how we must worship. It's the kind of worshipers that the Father seeks. And then last week, we talked about choosing to share the gospel of Jesus Christ and how as believers, we have a responsibility and a privilege to share the gospel with other people. And just remind me who was listening last week. Gospel simply means what, really loud? It means good news. That's all it is. And we're sharing good news with people. But I don't know about you. Sometimes when I hear messages and I hear people tell me, just do this, it's easy, and God says to do it, let's do it, that even in my desire to be a surrendered, worshiping evangelist, that I find sometimes I'm distracted with all sorts of other things, and it's just not working. Life happens. There's different things going on, and how am I going to make this work? And today we're going to talk about foundational choice number four, or a shift that we need to make. And when we shift, we're not talking about religious practices that you need to do. We're talking about relational practices you need to engage in. And this choice that we have today is to choose to seek the Lord in prayer. Choose to seek the Lord in prayer. Now, many of us have been told to pray. If you've come to church, you've seen prayer. Prayer, prayer, prayer. Yeah, I pray. Some of you pray before meals. Some of you pray before bed. But how important is prayer? If you study the life of Jesus Christ, you will see prayer was foundational in everything that he did. I mean, Mark 1:35 records that very early in the morning, while it was still dark, Jesus got up and went to solitary places where there he prayed. It was his practice to get up early and to go somewhere by himself to seek his Father. Even at the age of 12, when his family left Jerusalem to head back to Galilee area, they couldn't find Jesus on the way, and they had to go all the way back to Jerusalem, and they found him. What did he say? Did you not know I had to be in my Father's house? Later, he protects his Father's house. He says, my Father's house will be called a house of prayer. I mean, prayer modeled everything Jesus did. After he fed the 5,000 and before he walked on the water, he went up on a mountain all night to pray. Before he picked his apostles and selected the 12 out of all of his disciples, he spent the whole night in prayer. Now, think about this for a minute. You ever thought about this? Jesus Christ had a direct access to his dad. They heard each other. He only did what he saw his Father doing. How long would it take to get 12 names? I mean, not very long if you're the God-man of the universe. So why did he pray all night? Because I believe that when the Father said, out of the disciples, pick those to be the apostles, he's like, are you kidding me? I mean, Judas Iscariot, he's up all night praying for those guys. I mean, he modeled prayer. On the night that he was betrayed, we read his prayer in John 17 where he prayed for his disciples and future disciples. He's praying in the Garden of Gethsemane, not wanting his Father's will, but he said, not my will, but yours be done. And if that's what you want, I'll do what you want, Dad. And even on the cross where people have after people have spit upon him and mocked him and beat him and scourged him and nailed him to a cross, what's he doing? Well, he's praying. He's praying to his Father to forgive those, for they know not what they do. He's praying to his Father to commit his spirit into his. His life was consumed with prayer. So it's no wonder that the only place in the scripture we have recorded where the disciples want to be taught something, it's, Lord, teach us to pray. I mean, Jesus did all sorts of incredible things. I would have asked, hey, how do you heal the blind and how do you raise the dead and how do you heal leprosy and how do you, Lord, teach us to pray. We realize that when you pray, the world changes. Lord, teach us to pray. Now, prayer is so important because it's like this. Most of us realize the power of prayer and that it's important that we do it, but we really don't practice it, and then we don't understand why our life doesn't work the way we read about in the scriptures. It's kind of like this. If you've ever rearranged a room before, or you've ever moved into a new house, and one of your appliances isn't working right, maybe it's your refrigerator, your microwave, your TV, your radio, something, it's not working right, and you're trying to work on it, and somebody comes over to help you, and they're doing all these things, and then somebody will ask this question. You ever been in this situation? Well, is it plugged in? Well, of course, it wasn't plugged in. See, we make the assumption sometimes, yeah, we're praying. I prayed. You don't realize that if you're not plugged into prayer on a continual basis, you

0: can't live the Christian life. Because the Christian life is not what you're going to do for God. The Christian life is what God wants to do in and through you. So the only way Christ can work in and through you is if he has access to work in and through you. And that comes through prayer. Now in Luke chapter 11, Jesus records his prayer for his disciples. We're going to use Matthew chapter 6 this morning, verses 9 through 15. Matthew chapter 6, verses 9 through 15. We call this the Lord's Prayer because the Lord was teaching his disciples to pray. It could also be called the disciples' prayer because it's how we should pray when we approach God. And what I'd like to do this morning is walk through this. Now keep in mind, when I was at Dallas Seminary, I was told, I remember hearing Chuck Swindoll teach us that, hey, one day you're going to realize you have far more to say than you're ever going to be able to squeeze into a sermon. I remember thinking, there's no way that's ever going to happen for me. This is 24 sermons in one morning. This will not be an exhaustive study on prayer, but we're going to hit some high points, and I want to be authentic with you about my growth in prayer and how I think it is the most important spiritual discipline of all the others and how everything falls into place if you learn how to pray. Now, Jesus in this section is just comparing and contrasting relational prayer of praying relationally versus praying religiously. Because some people like to stand in the streets and act all fluent in their language and pray out loud so everybody knows that they're praying good. And some people like to give, like, look at how much I'm giving. And some people like to fast, like, look at me, I'm fasting. And act all spiritual. And Jesus is like, don't be like that. Make sure your prayer is engaged in the right thing. So here's what he says in verse 9. Pray then in this way, our Father who is in heaven, hallowed be your name. Our Father who is in heaven, hallowed be your name. Now, as we walk through this prayer this morning, I'm going to talk about prayer giving you access to five different things that you need to be aware of. And the first is this. When we pray, our Father who is in heaven, hallowed be your name, we are seeing that prayer involves access to a personal and reverent relationship with God. Our Father who art in heaven. The Bible says in 1 Timothy 2:5 that there is one God and there's one mediator between God and man, the man, Jesus Christ. Okay, if you want to talk to God, it goes through Jesus Christ every time. There's no other access point to get to God but Jesus Christ. There is no other access point to God but through Jesus Christ. Amen. You can't pray through saints. You can't pray through Mary. You can't pray through dead relatives of yours who knew Jesus. They're not listening to you. You pray through Jesus Christ, who is the only mediator between God and man. There is no other way to pray. And Jesus says we can pray our Father who art in heaven. It means we all, through Jesus Christ, can have access to God, our Father. Now, Father is a relational term. There's a relationship. The Aramaic word that gets translated in the Greek is Abba. Sometimes you'll hear people talk and they're like, Abba Father, Abba Father. And like, what the heck are they talking about? Abba really means dad or daddy. And it's how little kids would refer to their dad. They would call him Abba. But it wasn't just little kids. It would be grown adults that would still refer to their dad as Abba. When I go back to meet my dad to this day, I don't call him Dennis, even though that's his name. I don't call him Dr. Schwarzentraub, even though that's his title. I call him Dad. There's a relationship that we have. When you approach God, you're approaching him in a relationship. You can talk to him like you would talk to your own father. Now, for some of you, that's a bad situation, but let me tell you about our Father. He is a loving, good Father that is begging us to come and talk to him. He loves it when we talk to him. Jeremiah 33:3, call to me and I will tell you great and unsearchable things that you do not know. Come talk to me. I'm your daddy. I'm your dad. Have a relationship with me. But our Father who art in heaven, hallowed or holy be your name. Not only is he our Father, but guess what he is? He's unlike my father and he's unlike me as a father. He's completely holy. He stands outside of space and time. It means not only is he my dad relationally, but he's a fierce, terrifying God that I should reverence. He's both. I mean, it's this, he's God. I mean, there's no words to put on it. Like, how can he be this tender, loving Father and this fierce, almighty God, all this? Because he's God. Which is why sometimes when we pray, when we come to God, we should pray to him as dad. And when we pray to him as dad, we're praying dependently like a little kid. You can picture like a young kid at the carnival is putting their hands up, dad, dad, hold me, hold me. Sometimes we should be praying dependently like that and asking God and showing him our humility and our dependence on him. And other times we should be referring to God reverently, like, you're my God. So instead of raising my hands, maybe I'm down on my face, reminding myself that God is holy and he's worthy of being sought. Now, chances are if you've been in church for a while, you've been taught to pray one way or the other. And some people that were taught to pray reverently pray with thee and thou and art and all these kind of things. And that's okay to pray that way if you're praying to be reverent. But at the same time, maybe you need to learn how to pray like a little kid. And maybe some of us that have learned how to pray like little kids take God a little too cavalier at times, and maybe we need to grow in our reverence for the Lord as well. I mean, both are equally true. Both are equally true. Reverent prayers are the ones that will tell you, you gotta wear a suit and tie to church every single Sunday or God's gonna be upset with you. He's holy, bring your best. Relational daddy people are like, hey, you can come in flip-flops and a hat and sunglasses. Come on, man, he's your dad. Both are true. Both are true. It's like this. If I got invited to the White House, into the Oval Office, I wouldn't go in flip-flops and a swimsuit with no shirt. Okay, I just wouldn't go, because of the respect for the office of president. I wear a suit. That's what you wear if you go there. But if I were the president's son, it wouldn't really matter what I wore, because I could go in flip-flops and a swimsuit because I'm going in to see my dad. Both are equally true. There's a tension there. We get caught up in how to pray sometimes because, well, which way do I approach and how do I pray and what's my language? Talk to him like your dad. Talk to him like a holy God. And use your words. Just use your words. When you pray, our Father who is in heaven, hallowed be thy name. It means we're trying to get to know who God is. We're trying to get to know him. And Jesus tells a story in the Bible in Luke chapter 18 of a religious leader, a Pharisee, and a tax collector. And I'm abbreviating the story, but basically the tax collector stands there and says, God, I thank you that I'm not like others. I thank you, I tithe 10% of everything I have. I'm awesome, I'm good, I'm holy. I thank you, I'm not like this tax collector, this evil, wicked person over there. And then the tax collector stood at a distance and he just beat his chest and he said, Lord, have mercy on me, a sinner. And Jesus said, I tell you the truth, that one went home justified. See, humility is standing before God, either saying, God, I'm dependent on you, or I'm reverencing you because I need you. You ever notice that God has a way of engineering circumstances in our lives to let us know that we're not in control? That's a great place for an amen. You ever think something was going to go, it's going to go right, I can't wait for this, I know this is going to happen as soon as I get married, as soon as we have a kid, as soon as we adopt, as soon as we get in this new job, as soon as we get in our new house, it's just going to be, it wasn't supposed to be like this. Why? Because God's beckoning you to pray. That's what it is. Our Father who art in heaven. Now think something about your Father. Your Father who is in heaven is completely sovereign. He controls the universe and he's not worried about any of your circumstances. He's like, chill about it. He's like, I know, I see them all. Your Father even knows what you need before you ask him, so then why pray? We're going to talk about that. Because the Bible makes clear exactly the same thing in James chapter 4, 2. You have not because you ask not. See, prayer changes things. Listen, listen, listen. Especially you Calvinist sovereign people. Prayer changes things. God is totally sovereign. There's nothing that's going to happen outside of God's will. God is totally sovereign. God set all these things. But when we pray, God moves. You have not because you ask not means if you would have asked, I would have done something for you, but you didn't ask, so I didn't. Which means in God's sovereign plan, God has ordained prayer as a mechanism for the believer to move and change what's going on in the world. Do you hear what I'm saying? It means you have the privilege of changing human history through prayer. It's the most important spiritual discipline, which is why I will tell you this. It is the most opposed spiritual discipline. If you don't believe me, do this. Please do this. Set a time sometime after church, either today or tomorrow. I mean, set it right now. Write it down on a piece of paper, put it in your phone, whatever. Just say at 5 p.m. tonight or at 7 p.m. tonight or at 5 tomorrow morning. 9 o'clock tomorrow morning, you put that time down and say, God, this is your 10 minutes. It's all yours. Nothing will get in the way. I promise you, it will be opposed. Because the enemy knows that the one thing he doesn't want you to do is seek the Lord, because if you do, different things happen. See, this is what the prayer is talking about. It says, our Father who art in heaven, holy be your name. Then what's he say in verse 10? Your kingdom come, your will be done, on earth as it is in heaven. This is where I want to spend a majority of our time. Your kingdom come, your will be done on earth as it is in heaven. Now, prayer involves access to a power that manifests Christ's agenda. Prayer involves access to a power that manifests Christ's agenda. Like, access means I'm plugged into God. Access means that I'm experiencing Him. When you're plugged into God, there is a power that gets expressed unlike any other. Like, I've heard people say something like this. When they're experiencing God, they'll say, man, God is on the move right now. God is on the move. He's on the move. When has He not been? He's always on the move. It's kind of like this. In my vehicle, I have XM radio. When you have XM radio, up in the heavenlies, so to speak, on the satellite, there's all sorts of programming going on all the time. But in order to tune in and get it, your car has to be on and you have to be receiving it. Likewise, there are things going on in the invisible spiritual realm all the time that if you're plugged into, will manifest itself visibly and tangibly in this world. And if you're not, they're still going on, but you're just not experiencing them. Prayer is a spiritual exercise. It's work. It's hard. It's a labor, right? But it's powerful. God moves in and through you when you pray. Now think about this. We took a look at this a couple weeks ago. In Genesis 1:27, it says that God created man and woman in His image. In the image of God, He created them male and female. When God created you, He created you unlike anything else. There is no other animal. There's no tree. There's no sun. There's no star. Nothing was created in the image of God except you were. You're an image bearer of Him. When God put man and woman on the earth, Genesis 1:28 tells them to be fruitful and multiply and to subdue the earth and rule over it. In other words, here was God's plan. I'm going to allow man, who is created in my image, men and women, to be my image bearers on the planet. They will get my will done on the earth in the way that I want it done, but I'm going to choose to work through human agents to get it done. That's God's plan. It's never changed. Now, the devil's lied to us, and we turned over our leadership that we had from God to sin, but Christ came into the world and redeemed all that. So now what is true of Christ as a believer is true in me. Now, follow me on this. Because when you read in the New Testament of Christ in you, the hope of glory, it means that everything that was true about Jesus, Jesus is now residing in you. And so God wants to get done through you everything He would get done through Jesus if He were the one living in and through your life. So check this out. When I read my Bible, I see in Ephesians 2 verses 5 and 6, for it is by grace that I've been saved through faith and that I have been seated in the heavenly realms in Christ. Positionally, I'm already a victor. I still live on planet Earth, but I'm living as a victor. In Romans 8, I see that I'm more than a conqueror. I see that if God is for me, who can be against me? And in 2 Peter chapter 1, verse 3, if you just write that verse down, in 2 Peter chapter 1, verse 3, it says this, that grace and peace be multiplied to you in the knowledge of God and of Jesus Christ our Lord. Why? Seeing that His divine power has granted to us everything pertaining to life and godliness. When you became a believer, God has granted you divine power for everything you will ever need for your life and for living godly. Picture this, that by grace, you've been saved, and picture a heavenly storage container of everything that you will ever need to accomplish everything God ever wants to do in your life, and you have complete access to it. Now, you might say, why didn't God just put it in front of me and let me see it all? Because if you could see it all, it wouldn't be by faith, and you wouldn't pray and ask for it, and you would squander it on yourself. See, everything in prayer is praying in an unseen world that's more real than the world that we live in here. It's unseen, but it's real. It's why we're so enamored with like Marvel and Batman and all these kind of things, because when we see people that have otherworldly powers that manifest themselves in our present world, we're like, wow, superhero. Like, you remember this guy, his name was Clark Kent, kind of a quirky newspaper reporter with his little girlfriend, Lois Lane. And he was average and normal until what? He went into a phone booth. And he went into the phone booth as Clark Kent and he came out as what? Tell me. He came out as Superman. He went in as Quirky Clark and he came out, and now what is he? He's able to outrun a speeding bullet. He's more powerful than a locomotive, and he can leap tall buildings in a single bound. He ain't a bird. He ain't a plane. He's Superman, right? See, here's what the devil knows, that you have access to God through Jesus Christ to have supernatural power departed into your life if you will take the access of it. You say, where in the world are you getting that? I'm getting it from the Bible. So let's look at it. Ephesians chapter 3, probably the favorite verse of everybody in Ephesians chapter 3. See if this is your favorite verse in Ephesians. Come on. Now to him who is able to do far more abundantly beyond all that we ask or think, according to the what? The power that works where? Within us. To him be the glory in the church and in Christ Jesus to all generations forever and ever. Amen. I've heard that verse quoted by everybody all the time. Praise God. He's got more power than anything and he can do it all through us. Praise God. He can do it all. More than we can ask or think. Well, where are we going to get this power? Well, if you go back up to verse 14, you'll see. Paul says, for this reason, I bow my knees before the Father, from whom every family in heaven and on earth derives its name, that he would grant you, according to the riches of his glory, to be strengthened with the power through his Spirit in the inner man. I'm Paul, and I'm praying for you to experience God's ultimate divine power in everything that you have, so you will live out with everything that you need to accomplish everything that God wants you to do. It means this. Listen, church, if you're a believer in Christ, you are a victim and not a victor. You're backwards. I'm looking at your faces and nobody's saying amen. You're a victor and not a victim. Okay, thank you. Thank you. I'm getting all worked up. Thanks for paying attention, though. I find that sometimes we pray like victims. We pray earthly. We pray with what we can see. We pray our circumstance. We pray what's not happening. God help. It's not working. I know you could, but you probably won't. This is awful. I feel bad. Change it. God, it's no. We pray like a victim. How about praying like a victor? God, I'm already victorious in Christ, and if you're for me, who can be against me? And what do you have in this situation? Because I know you'll bring whatever you need to bring, because you're going to make this thing right, because you're the God of the universe, and I'm standing on your word. See, the devil doesn't want you to believe that you have victory. He believes maybe one day you'll have it. Let me tell you something. You already have the victory. Christ rose from the dead, and he is in you. The victory has already taken place. When you pray as a victor, that it is done according to his word. That's why, you ever read these Old Testament stories and get fired up? Like, how is it Elijah calls down fire? It's like, dude, that's awesome. I wish I could call down fire. How is it David speaks to the giant Goliath like that and defeats him? How is it that Elijah, who James 5 tells us is a man who is just like us in every way, which means this, he's totally normal, prays and it doesn't rain for 3.5 years, and then he prays and it starts raining. Like, where do they get this power? The same place that you can get it to. And it means if you know God's word and you pray God's word, that God will act. That's what it means. I've heard the David and Goliath story preached so many times, sometimes faithfully, sometimes butchered to everything. And when I read that story is really not about a little shepherd boy that defeats a giant so God can defeat the giants in your life. Although I'll tell you, he can defeat the giants in your life. Here's what's going on.
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12: Welcome to the second half hour of Seculo. 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There's a lot of conversations happening also, and beyond what we've been talking about already, with the reason it will be stepping down. We're going to discuss that coming up, who a replacement should be for the press secretary. It's obviously been a very important job. I'd say a very important job really over the last, I mean, obviously in general, but I'd say in the last 20 years, where really that voice is the voice that you hear almost every day. Now, President Trump has definitely been more active than President Biden was in terms of making speeches, making statements. Of course, he's out there a lot more. But you got to remember, during the Biden administration, all we really heard from was the press secretaries. So this job is not unimportant. This job is very, very important. And I think she's done a good job, but wants to spend more time with her family. Obviously, just having another child. I think that this is a commendable move. I think this is something that a lot of people make this decision, and I understand it and I appreciate it. Also, I think it needs to be understood that these jobs are typically around this length. Half of an administration, 2 years, that is not uncommon. So this isn't like a feeling like someone being pushed out or whatever. We could probably call up our friend Sean Spicer. Other people have done this. It's a kind of your run, and it's an exhausting job.
13: Well, one thing I think is pretty funny is that in the statement, that was put out said that she's going to spend more time with her family. That may be the first time in the history of politics that someone is resigning from a job saying, I need to spend more time with my family, and it's actually true. Yeah. That's normally the catch-all of, like, you got in some hot water, you had a scandal, you really messed up, I'm going to resign to spend more time with my family. She has an infant and was able, went right back to work. You know, like, the fact of the matter is that she did an incredible job. That is a very demanding job, no matter who the president is. I feel like sometimes with the, you'd think, oh, maybe the press secretary under Trump, because he's so available to the press, is a little bit easier. Not the case. It's just as demanding, if not more so, because the presidency under the President Trump administrations has been so made for TV. Yeah. Because he understands that as a medium. He understands the entertainment factor of American politics like no other president in the history has really ever. Maybe Ronald Reagan, because of his time in Hollywood, understood the presentation of being a made-for-TV president. But this is such a fantastic time if you are a watcher of media, a watcher of presidential politics, to be around, because he has picked so many great press secretaries. I think of Kayleigh McEnany, who made a name for herself, now does a great job on Fox. I doubt she'll leave that contract to go back, but it's things like that.
12: Opportunities open up also, right, that are a little bit more stable and a little bit less hostile if you go work for Fox News compared to having to deal with that press corps every day. But yeah, you had Sean Spicer, you had Sarah Huckabee Sanders, you had Kayleigh McEnany, and then obviously, imagine how much I always felt, you know, I didn't agree with them ever, but I always felt for the Biden press secretaries.
13: Right.
12: Because you had, you know, who was he? Karine Jean-Pierre, and before that, you had Jen Psaki,
13: right,
12: people who had to put up, both of them, they were like the president. They were the ones that were the face of the entire administration.
13: The worst, too, was when they had to go out with the Biden administration and they'd say, like, here is the statement we prepared and how much work they put in. And then, like, another agency would be like, it's wrong.
12: Or immediately, Biden himself.
13: Right. Immediately after.
12: He was always just like, I don't know what they're talking about. No one briefed me on that. I feel like that happened so many times. Like, so I always feel for the press secretaries on either side because they're dealing with a lot. And, of course, we're friends with quite a few of them over the years. They put up with a lot. It's a stressful job. Our best to Caroline Leavitt, and we'll see where she goes from here. But I also am curious what that position will look like now heading into the back half. And what could be, by the way, after the midterms, a much more stressful from both sides of the aisle if you don't have the full control by Republicans. What does that look like? We're going to talk about that coming up. Who do you think should be the next press secretary? I see some people throwing out some suggestions in the chat. Let me know. 1-800-684-3110. 1-800-684-3110. Before we wrap up this segment, go to ACLJ.org. We are in the middle of Know Your Rights Week. It's the Impact Match. Be a part of it today. We'll talk about that a little bit more when we get back.
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12: Get on hold, 1-800-684-3110. We're talking about CNN, talking about the new press secretary, potentials, who it looks like. We've got some fun suggestions being thrown out there in the chat, Will.
13: That's right. We got Spencer Pratt for press secretary, which I would love to watch.
12: Why not, man? I think that makes sense. I don't know if it pays enough. I don't know what the job, I mean, the man's pretty successful. He has a good entertainment career. But I do think if you're talking about keeping your name in the press for a couple years, old Pratt would be a good option. We see a lot of others. Will, you got someone suggested you, but then you have to leave.
13: Yeah.
12: And then, like, I don't know.
13: Not interested.
12: Not interested? I mean, if they call.
13: If they call, I'd entertain
12: you. You take the call.
13: I'll answer.
12: Yeah, if the president calls, you pick up the phone.
13: I don't know. I have a lot of, like, spam blocking, so I may not even get it. It may get blocked.
12: You have that, like, it's screening your call. Who is it?
13: Yeah.
12: It's the president.
13: Well, that's what happened to J.D. Vance.
12: And then you
13: missed the call, and he was calling to say, you're going to be my VP.
12: My problem is, it's the president. I click it and be like, I have a deal for your no-interest mortgage. I'm like, oh, he got me. He got me again.
13: Every time.
12: All right. There are some calls coming in about this CNN potential sale, what it looks like, and also just the current state of mainstream media. Let's go to Dimitro, who's calling in Washington. Go ahead.
16: Hi, gentlemen. Thank you so much for taking my call. I'd like to say thank you, a huge thank you for shining the light on everything that's happening in the country. Unfortunately, you guys are the people I get all the news, pretty much. Because, you know, starting even from 2016, from the first presidential election of Trump, there's been so much lies, negativism perpetrated on American people. It's horrible. I mean, I'm from Ukraine, right? 21 years ago, I immigrated, and I've seen the same tactics playing in Ukraine and Russia, where the media is corrupt and they're supporting one side, but not the other side, where they're pushing all the agenda, all the nonsense, all the opposition against one party. And that's what CNN, ABC, MSNBC, MSN, and all those mainstream media, that's what they're doing. And it's scary. Honestly, it's really scary. So I'm very thankful to some who still stick to the truth, such as you guys, such as Fox News, because honestly, it's scary. Something needs to be done. They need to be sued, and they need to be sold so we can trust the media again.
13: Well, and I think that point you raise, even your history, seeing how state media and pushing the state propaganda through the media, how destructive it's been where you immigrated from, and what we have here in the United States. The organizations like CNN, especially over the last 10 years, have gotten to be so close to what that state media style is, where what did we see throughout the Russia collusion hoax? It was the intelligence community creating a narrative, then leaking it to their friends at CNN, The Washington Post, New York Times, and then that getting spun up as truth. And then what did the intelligence agencies do? They used the story they leaked that got reported on by these media companies as the basis for them to get warrants. So they created a self-fulfilling prophecy. They weaponized the media against the American people. They weaponized the media against the sitting president of the United States. And what did we even see yesterday? We talked with Secretary Mike Pompeo about the FBI while he was the Secretary of State. Imagine that. While he was a cabinet member, people in the FBI were just trying to discredit him, saying he was a vector, a conduit for Russian propaganda. That sounds a lot more like Soviet Union style deep state than it does the Constitutional Republic of the United States of America. That's what's scary. And it's all of these companies. It's not just CNN. That's when I was talking about the media monopoly that exist in our world today, the ideological monopoly, is that they joke around and call it Trump derangement syndrome, et cetera, et cetera. But in reality, it was that they are so clinging to the integration between the bureaucracies and the media that they are so afraid that that relationship is going to be broken, that they would do anything they could to try and stop it, including all of the lies and slander against people, even like Secretary Pompeo, that they have perpetrated. Why? To hang on to their power. And that's exactly what we're seeing here. So, yeah, I think breaking up CNN, I don't know that Paramount, they would have been putting in all these things, trying to stay independent board. Yeah. I think CNN, like you said, needs to be revived. It needs to be brought back.
12: Yeah, they could have been the ones to do it, but maybe this is the point where you just go, all right, it's not worth it anymore, and you throw it out and say it's not part of the really in the overall package, a very big portion of it, or maybe that's just a threat putting in there. Look, I assume the brand is incredibly valuable. I still believe that the brand has a lot of stake, but again, you don't want to end up being the Blockbuster Video of the news world, which is like, oh, we're all nostalgic for it, but you know, Netflix obviously beat them to the punch a little bit, and look where we stand now. That is where you could easily see CNN kind of ending up, which is the legacy brand that could never find its footing in a modern society. And people who have said, you know, there's obviously other options that have popped up. There have been your News Nations. There's been, OAN. And there's been the more conservative sides, Newsmax, that exist and they thrive and they're doing very well within their very narrow window. And let's just be honest, I don't think they would say that. News Nation may be a little bit broader, but when you have those that are really catered to a far right audience, or you have one that's even further right than you'd say a Fox News. One of the big issues I think a lot of these organizations have had, and I'd put Fox News in there because remember Fox News was part 20th Century Fox, then that split up. You know, they've also gone through that as well, where Fox Media is not the same blanket. Disney owns 20th Century Fox at this point now. Right. They just say 20th Century. They removed the Fox brand because Fox ended up meaning Fox News, really. So remember that they had to do the same thing. Disney had to almost disassociate themselves from a news media outlet. So they have ABC. Obviously, they have ABC News. And then you had similar situation where you had MSNBC saying, you know, we're done here. And then they just kept NBC News. I'm sure there's still NBC Nightly News and all of that that runs, you know, locally and nationally. But let's get rid of this, at least the openness of how partisan the politics. I think we should play a clip. And let's remember where MSNBC stands right now as MS Now. They approached on the red carpet Tom Hanks. This was just a few weeks ago that this happened. Remember, this is how you got to think of what the global standing and the concept is. This, I believe, was circling around the Toy Story release of Toy Story 5. I forget exactly what event it was, but this was a reporter from MS Now, a very well-known reporter, making an approach to exactly not a political figure, Tom Hanks. Let's see what happens.
17: Family for so long.
18: Storytelling with you.
19: Oh, yeah, thank you. Come on.
17: Doris right. Kearns Goodwin is here. It's great to see you.
19: What can I do for the 800 people?
17: Jacob Soboroff.
19: MS Now.
17: We're live on MS
19: Now. All right,
17: now.
19: Add a zero to it if you need to.
17: I would say millions now that you're on our air.
19: All right.
17: How'd you feel to be here today?
12: I mean, again, already admitting that the audience has dropped to what Tom Hanks jokes around and says, 800. Okay, fine. You want to add a zero to it? 8,000. Remember, if you're talking about national news, you're talking about mainstream cable news. If that's the narrative and that's the joke and it's the joke that you can't even really chuckle at too much, you know that that is honestly where they're at right now, where it used to be millions of people watch and then hundreds of thousands and then thousands, and probably tens of thousands at this point, to the point where he makes a joke to honestly make it feel like it's not even worth their time. You don't want that as a brand. That is not where you want to be standing, especially if you are a legacy brand. I would say MSNBC was that legacy brand, but it became associated toxically, even to those in Hollywood. It became toxic.
0: Even to those that would have been their ideological home.
12: Yeah.
0: Like that would be the channel that he would have been watching.
12: Yeah, I don't know
0: arguably.
12: Much about Tom Hanks's politics.
0: Well, I assume from our chat.
12: Okay.
0: That he's not going to be watching Fox News.
12: No, I don't know if he, I wouldn't say. He's been one of those characters that's kind of just floated.
0: Sure.
12: In the mainstream media. I don't really feel like he's that super political, but maybe I'm wrong.
0: He loves typewriters.
12: Well, who doesn't?
0: Well, I mean, like actively collects them.
12: Yeah.
0: Repairs them. There's
12: yeah, that
0: a
12: sounds
0: local,
12: like something
0: local
12: we would do.
0: Shop
13: in Nashville. Yeah. He flies to Nashville to go visit this guy.
12: Yeah. Okay. That's what a real man does. I like that.
13: I like his hobbies.
12: Yeah. And you like that he'll throw a little shade at an MS Now reporter without even thinking about it. Hey, we get back. We're going to take your calls and comments on this. We're also going to take your calls and comments on who could be a good replacement for Caroline Leavitt. Phone lines are open. Again, she'll be stepping. When is she stepping down?
13: It's the end of the month.
12: So a couple weeks. Of August. Heading into a holiday. You know, she's going to be like, you know what? It's a good way. Who do you think would be a good replacement? There are some betting odds right now of who could be in the lead. We see some good comments coming in. I want to hear from you who you think would be good. Some of the names on the betting odds. I mean, if that's who gets picked. I don't know. 1-800-684-3110. I don't want to throw any shade against anybody. But she was great in the position. I think she did a terrific job. I think President Trump has picked some really strong ones before. Whether that was the intensity in the heat, Sean Spicer, whether it was the seriousness of Sarah Huckabee Sanders, of course, you have Kayleigh McEnany, and then Caroline Leavitt. These are all very strong, independent people. I like a lot of them female. I think that'd be a good idea once again. But what do you think? 1-800-684-3110. 1-800-684-3110. Have your voice heard on the air as we head into the last segment of the show. This is the time to get on hold. And if you want to support the work that we do here, go to ACLJ.org. Sign that petition, too, right now in support of Pastor Saul. We'll be right back.
18: We've witnessed monumental legal victories from defending the 14th Amendment and protecting our sacred American right to vote, the overturning of Roe versus Wade, and standing up for the religious liberty of our kids and seniors. But even with the many historic wins we've achieved, the battle is far from over. The attacks on our constitutionally protected rights persist. Countless unborn babies remain in jeopardy, and across the globe, innocent Christians are being targeted and killed across this country and around the world. 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
3: Segment of the day. I want you to be on the air. 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Help us finish this show strong. Who do you think should be the new press secretary? What do you think about the current state of CNN? And will you support the work of the ACLJ? 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I encourage you to do that by signing that new petition at ACLJ.org. We're trying to get up 350,000 people signed to take to President Trump and to take to this administration. It's time for Pastor Saul to come home after serving his 7-year prison sentence and now with a cancer diagnosis. It is time for him to get back to his family and have China allow him to return home. That being said, let's go ahead and pop on some of these calls. Bobby, it's a caller from New York. Go ahead.
4: Hi, this is your fellow rascal speaking. First of all, I think it would be great to have Laura Ingraham as press secretary, because not only would she be his press secretary, but I think she'd take him to the woodshed a few times. The other thing I want to mention is I would like to see maybe Sinclair Broadcasting by CNN, and that's all I have to say. Thanks, guys.
3: Hey, Bobby, I'm sure that those conversations are happening by a lot of these big media companies, conglomerates, right now. Now, Sinclair themselves have had some national news. They have national news that runs throughout, and obviously they have say on a lot of the local news coverage because they own a significant amount of that, but they've had issues themselves. And look, I've worked with them directly. They've had issues where they've had to divest of certain things where they've run into some of these same issues that Paramount is running into.
5: Well, and once again, a lot of these antitrust laws, a lot of times where they are,
3: yes, they are more
5: used, where they're used these days is against, you know, Google when they're monopolizing too much. But when you think back of what, like, the purpose of them were for, and obviously Teddy Roosevelt was the big trust buster. That was a big portion of his platform of trying to break up monopolies and robber barons. It was from a different era. With the media, it is used very often with these types of mergers of not wanting to own, you know, the airwaves, or if it's talking about even cable in this case versus CBS. The difference is, though, I think a lot of times these antitrust laws that are utilized by states that have an ideological difference, they're weaponizing it for political purposes. It also is putting so much emphasis on such a dated form of information getting. Like the fact that the CNN is kind of could be the fulcrum that really decides whether or not this merger goes forward or not. Is almost laughable,
3: yeah,
5: because of how little and how much their influence has degraded over the last 10 years, not just because of their ideological bent, but really because of how people consume
3: new media. And what's interesting, Will, is that you brought up Teddy Roosevelt and said that he was the guy who was trying to break up the monopolies. And when I think of the Monopoly Man, I think of Teddy Roosevelt going to a wedding. Like, I feel like that's like it's formal Teddy Roosevelt.
5: No, but he did that like out in the streets too. He wore the top hat.
3: He was
5: monocle top hat fancy.
3: Yeah, I guess I think of Teddy Roosevelt. My initial thoughts is like the Wilderness Man.
5: Sure, right.
3: Yeah, like
5: or the
3: National Parks.
5: Rough Riders. Yeah. Yeah.
3: So I was more thinking of Fancy Teddy.
5: Yeah.
3: Monopoly Man. Was he the inspiration for the Nop? Did he wear a monocle? I feel like he did.
5: He didn't have monocle.
3: Neither does the Monopoly Man. That's a Mandela effect.
5: Is it really?
3: Yeah, let's go to Kurt.
5: He had two glasses, but no ear things. What do you call those?
3: Oh.
5: It just sat on his nose.
3: He had the reverse Ben Franklin. Let's go to Kurt in California. Go ahead, Kurt.
6: Hello.
3: Hello. You're on the air.
6: Yeah. Hi. Regarding the White House press secretary, I'd go for Natalie Winters.
3: Okay.
6: She's been a contributor on War Room. She's a White House currently a correspondent.
3: Okay.
6: Since 2025, and she's probably the most impressive person I've seen as far as a contributor, because she is full of facts. She backs up what she says with facts. It's just not hearsay or her opinion. So, yeah, she's very expressive and just good personality.
3: We see a lot of names being thrown out. I'll be honest, I'm not familiar with Natalie Winters very much, so other than maybe in name only. But we're seeing a lot of those suggestions coming in to people like that who you are familiar with. And look, you're familiar with them, Kurt. I think this is interesting because you're watching on Pluto TV. Maybe you're watching us on the Salem News Channel. What's interesting is that you probably are watching other content on fast channels, on different ways people are getting media, not your traditional media. You're getting it from sort of a streaming platform, a free platform, like a free live platform, like you're probably watching on Pluto. So maybe you're flipping over and watching one of those shows on one of those other networks. And we have seen the rise in that, by the way, where a lot of new or a lot of the old traditional media has gone away. Things like the Salem News Channel, we can say confidently because we hear your calls. We see them come in. People do watch this kind of new way to get media. And I know you do well also have some of the odds.
5: Well, in that, once again, when Kurt brings up someone like that, that would be very, very Trump, right? To bring new voices in that are from new media, new ways, not just the establishment, the old guard, but, you know, Kalshi, the prediction markets that everyone likes to look at. They have Scott Jennings currently, as the lead for the next secretary. There's only three that have markets. No, take that back. There's a lot more than three, but the top three are Scott Jennings, Anna Kelly, and Alina Haba, which that Alina was obviously his, one of his private attorneys, was in the Justice Department briefly. Anna Kelly is the principal deputy press secretary. A lot of you have probably seen her on interviews, Fox News, or even in press briefings, as a fill-in, but she is very impressive in her own right and knows the apparatus within the press office.
3: Scott Jennings obviously knows this, having to deal with hostility at CNN himself.
5: Right. The hilarity, if he leaves CNN, if he jumps ship before the sale.
3: Well, he's on the Salem News.
5: He is now, as well. Yeah. I'm saying, you know, that's where his real.
3: Is he still on CNN?
5: Rise. He's still on that panel, still having fun with the folks over at CNN.
3: I just see some open air time on the Salem News Channel if he leaves. So, you know what?
5: 2 hours.
3: Yeah. Mornings and evenings.
5: Right.
3: You never know where we're going to end up. All right. So just Salem execs that are watching right now, if there's some open air time, Will and I got some wild ideas.
5: Real wild.
3: Yeah. We've been waiting for this moment. Okay. You have no idea what's going to be in that 11 o'clock hour.
5: Because we've tried that before.
3: Yeah. PM. Yeah. That goes. All right. Listen, we only got a minute and 47 seconds left on the show today. I appreciate everyone called in who engaged with us. I think there is some really important things we got to chat about before we wrap up. And then we're having some fun here in the last segment. It's Know Your Rights Week. It is during our Impact Drive. It is almost over. 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You heard CC. 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It is about freeing Pastor Saw, who, again, was an imprisoned pastor in China. 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He is free in China, but cannot return home to America. 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He's got a family here. He has a new grandchild he can't meet. He's battling stage 4 cancer right now. All we are asking is for him to be allowed to come home to see his family, potentially for the last time, and to meet his grandchild before it is too late. So pray for him. 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
17: So we don't need to say things like, how did the other kids do? 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
18: I wonder if you've ever had a child ask, Mom, Dad, am I smart? 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It really makes a big difference, and we're going to talk about ways to appropriately respond here today on Focus on the Family with Jim Daly. This is going to be a fascinating conversation.